Please stand. The Lord be with you. A reading from the Holy Gospel according to Luke. Each year, Jesus' parents went to Jerusalem for the feast of Passover. And when he was 12 years old, they went up according to festival custom. After they had completed its days as they were returning, the boy Jesus remained behind in Jerusalem, but his parents did not know it. Thinking that he was in the caravan, they journeyed for a day and looked for him among their relatives and acquaintances, but not finding him, they returned to Jerusalem to look for him. After 3 days, they found him in the temple, sitting in the midst of the teachers, listening to them and asking them questions, and all who heard him were astounded at his understanding and his answers. When his parents saw him, they were astonished. And his mother said to him, "Son, why have you done this to us? Your father and I have been looking for you with great anxiety." And he said to them, "Why were you looking for me? Did you not know that I must be in my father's house?" But they did not understand what he said to them. He went down with them and came to Nazareth and was obedient to them. And his mother kept all these things in her heart. And Jesus advanced in wisdom and age and favor before God and man. The Gospel of the Lord.

My brothers and sisters in Christ, in these mid-September days, our nation enters an important moment. During the observance of her 250th year, as she has marked the many triumphs and achievements of her people, America prepares to add a new triumph to her history. The elevation of one of her own, born from her heartland, to the dignity of the Christian altar. Within a week's time, the church will declare Fulton J. Sheen of El Paso, Illinois, as one of her blesseds, a soul of heroic virtue on whose heavenly intercession henceforth the church will rely publicly and recommend to the faithful. Many of us have waited for this moment for a long time. We knew that it would come, but the waiting has not always been easy. This is not unusual. God has a way of stretching our time into His. Indeed, for God, 1,000 years are like a day, St. Peter reminds us. This waiting has proved beneficial. Patience, perseverance, and prayer remain evergreen in the church. They give life even to the driest deserts. Tonight, watered with patience and perseverance in prayer, we begin to taste the sweet fruit of our waiting. At the end of our waiting and anticipating next week's beatification, it is fitting, my brothers and sisters, that we keep this novena of holy hours in this city and in this church. Here in Peoria, the Sheen family settled to provide for their sons. Here in St. Mary's, the young Fulton first drew near to the altar and to the Eucharist and to the priesthood. It was here that he broke his first cruet. Here in this sanctuary, the young Fulton was ordained a priest. That was 107 years ago this Sunday. Here, and just over there, in fact, the boy from El Paso's earthly remains lie. And here beneath this roof, pilgrims will come, and they will come, and they will come as we come tonight to thank God for the life, the witness, the preaching, and the intercession of Fulton J. Sheen. I myself come tonight as one of these pilgrims. I have much to thank God for precisely in this place. By God's providence, the life and legacy of Archbishop Sheen has informed my whole religious and priestly life. Unexpectedly, Sheen was there at the very beginning of my call. I remember it well. When I first spoke to a priest about going to the seminary, he gave me a copy of Treasure in Clay to read. I devoured it. I had never heard of Fulton Sheen before reading his autobiography, and since then I have never forgotten him. For over 35 years, Archbishop Sheen has held a steady influence over my spiritual and priestly imagination. Cassette tapes of his retreats and videotapes of his homilies were regular fare during my seminary years. Digesting that electronic material, I got to know Sheen's voice. That magnificent voice. The kind of voice that commands attention. The kind of voice that carries the word. YouTube and Instagram have replaced audio and video cassettes, but the voice of Fulton Sheen can still be heard there, digital and on command, to the same effect. I listen to him still. Which is why I'm grateful for tonight's invitation to preach. When it arrived, I had
to accept it. It is the least I could do to give thanks for Sheen's priestly grace imparted to him here 107 years ago. God's providence is good. Little did my 13-year-old South Louisiana self, reading Treasure in Clay, know that one day I would participate in the celebrations of Sheen's beatification. And so I'm grateful to Bishop Tilke for this tremendous honor. First, as a pilgrim, I stand here tonight also as a representative of the Catholic University of America, the National University of the Church in the United States. At the request of the U.S. bishops, Pope Leo XIII established Catholic University in 1887 with a twofold mission: to provide the Church worthy ministers and the Republic her best citizens. Catholic University celebrates its 140th anniversary next year, and her mission to the Church and the nation remains as important as ever. We at Catholic University are blessed to serve Christ and His Church in this unique way. It is sometimes overlooked that Archbishop Sheen spent over 25 of his 84 years as a member of the Catholic University community. For two of those years, he was a student in the School of Theology, and for the other 23-plus, he served as a professor in the School of Philosophy and the School of Theology. We at Catholic University are as excited as anyone, with the exception perhaps of yourselves, over the beatification of Archbishop Sheen. He is the first Catholic University alumnus and professor to receive this honor. We have other alumni in the beatification pipeline, including Sister Thea Bowman, Father Emile Capone, and Terence Cardinal Cook, but Archbishop Sheen has been the first to cross the finish line. Just like you here in Peoria, we in Washington will lean heavenly on our new heavenly patron. On campus, we have reminders of him everywhere. Courses are still taught in the classroom that he used. Masses are still offered in the chapel where he prayed. In fact, I offered Mass there for the students just this morning. We have a whole year of Sheen planned to celebrate inside and outside of the classroom the beatification next week. Catholic University's love for Archbishop Sheen mirrors the love that he had for Catholic University. In his farewell letter to the university's rector, Sheen wrote this: "After 23 years of happy association, I take leave of the Catholic University academically, but not spiritually. For though I served as a teacher, I was nevertheless a pupil of its collective wisdom, and I shall therefore always be bound to it as a willing debtor." Catholic University feels the same way. We remain a willing debtor to Archbishop Sheen. Catholic University cherishes this opportunity to thank God for our association with Archbishop Sheen in this place, on this night, at this holy hour. Archbishop Sheen's long connection to Catholic University underscores the great value that he put in education. This value was pressed upon young Fulton by his parents. Sheen recalls in his autobiography, "The determining mold of my early life was the decision of my parents that each of their children should be well educated." And well educated he became. I doubt that Sheen's parents imagined when they enrolled him here at St. Mary's Cathedral School just how many schools their son would eventually attend. Spalding Institute here in Peoria, St. Viator's College in nearby Bourbonnais, St. Paul Seminary in Minnesota, the Catholic University of America in Washington, the University of Louvain in Belgium, the Angelicum University, and the Gregorian University in Rome. That's a lot.
Once he finished his formal education at the age of 31, Sheen was one of the most educated diocesan priests of his day, if not the most. Upon settling in Washington, Sheen quickly put all of his education to good use. He plunged himself into teaching at Catholic University, and there he embraced what would become his life's call. Teaching is one of the noblest vocations on earth, Sheen writes in his memoirs. For in the last analysis, the purpose of all education is the knowledge and love of truth. The classroom became the seedbed in which Archbishop Sheen developed his talents as a teacher and a preacher. In the classroom, Sheen discovered the questions troubling students. In the classroom, he formed the topics that would preoccupy his writing and preaching. In the classroom, he developed his material, his style, gestures, turns of phrase, his voice, that he would feature later on a larger stage and to a nationwide audience. Sheen, the student, became Sheen, the teacher. Sheen, the teacher, became Sheen, the preacher. When Archbishop Sheen left Catholic University to become national director for the Society for the Propagation of the Faith, he did not leave the vocation of education behind. He continued to think about it. He wrote about it. And when Dumont Television Network came calling, he was given an electronic classroom in which to teach millions. And teach them he did. For years. You can take the teacher out of the classroom, but you can't take the classroom out of the teacher. Sheen the preacher remained at heart Sheen the teacher. As a teacher, Archbishop Sheen had a special love for educators. He never forgot his own teachers. He spoke of them. And he drew close to teachers his whole life. He taught them, encouraged them, supported them, and he reminded them constantly of their high dignity of their vocation. To that end, Archbishop Sheen championed good teaching. And just as strongly, he lamented bad teaching. He warned against modern trends in American education, especially those inspired by the educational theories of Rousseau, Marx, and Dewey. Sheen explained how these modern, indeed rebellious, theories relied on only a half understanding of the people they wanted to teach, pointing instead to the wisdom of the ancients and of the great Christian teachers of the Middle Ages, including his beloved St. Thomas Aquinas. Sheen countered that education must aim at forming the whole person, not just part of him. The intellect must be trained, to be sure, but also the will and the appetites. We touch reality with all three powers, Sheen insisted. Therefore, all three must be educated toward knowing, loving, and feeling the real. Archbishop Sheen shared these thoughts on education in numerous lectures and writings, and on one of the episodes of his television show, Life is Worth Living. During the show's second season, he broadcast an episode entitled simply, Education. In it, Archbishop Sheen describes what he understands as the education of the whole person and how educators ought to achieve it. To this end, he outlines three goals or ends of education. One, acquainting the mind with truth. Two, following the correlation of studies. And three, deepening the mystery of things.
First, Sheen explains that the intellect's natural end is truth, that is, conforming itself and its concepts, thinking, and understanding with reality. According to this view, reality remains our first and best teacher. And the role of the parent at home and the teacher in the classroom is to open the child's mind step by step, stage by stage, to all that is. Thus, rightly undertaken, education does not close the mind in on a couple of approved ideologies, but instead trains the mind to read reality. True education opens the mind to being. All being, including the source of all being. Second, a proper education follows what Archbishop Sheen calls the correlation of studies. By this he means that subjects need to be taught and studied in a certain order. One learns first what is basic and lower, and progressively moves to what is advanced and higher. Higher disciplines build on lower disciplines. This makes sense, of course. An elementary and high school education generally follows this order. Sheen argues, however, that this plan of study shouldn't end with high school. It must continue all the way through college. The supermarket approach to university education, so prevalent today, has failed students, Sheen laments. In other words, flipping through a course catalog and picking one theology course, one philosophy course, one history course, one science course, one business course, one PE course, say, bowling, might fill the mind with data and skill, but it does not attune the mind to reality. Higher realities must be taught as first and higher. Lower realities must be taught as secondary and lower. What is primary cannot be grasped if what is secondary is not firmly established. The good teacher knows this. And accordingly, the good teacher can trace for students the connections between higher and lower realities, taking them on the intellectual adventure from what is lower to what is higher. This is different than a university's offering Monday, Wednesday, and Friday marketing at 9, metaphysics at 10, and bowling at 11. If goals number 1 and number 2 are achieved, then goal number 3, deepening the mystery of things, comes into reach. What Archbishop Sheen has in mind here is the truth that wonder and learning do not end with an education. Rather, wonder and learning begin with it. True teaching does not wrap up education, but sets the student out on a lifetime of questioning, exploration, and discovery. This kind of teaching, which is the means of true education, avoids all reductive thinking. Here, Archbishop Sheen shines at his philosophical best. He explains that realities can never be reduced simply to their basic parts. Unfortunately, we encounter this thinking all the time. X is just Y and nothing else. Matter is just atoms, form is just a theory, people are just individuals, knowledge is just power, truth is just propaganda. Rubbish, Archbishop Sheen argues. Nothing is ever just something. Everything always points to more. True education, therefore, trains the student for a lifetime of looking for more.
The years of elementary school, high school, and college equip young men and women to spend their lives perfecting their God-given intellect and delving ever deeper into the mystery of things. The mystery of life. The mystery of existence. The mystery of creation. The mystery of God. The mystery of man. The mystery of woman. The mystery of the family. The mystery of the city. The mystery of work. The mystery of play. The mystery of rest. The mystery of the church. The mystery of the sacraments. The mystery of prayer. The mystery of the saints. When all is said and done, Archbishop concludes, true education whets the appetite for mystery. That's what schools are supposed to do. Whet the appetite of the young for mystery. Following Sheen, we can conclude that the truly educated student knows, in the words of Gerard Manley Hopkins, that nature is never spent. There lives the dearest freshness deep down things. Archbishop Sheen's idea of education is not new. It's as old as education itself. And it is as Catholic as one can accurately articulate. Here, Archbishop Sheen provides a real service to Catholic educators. His thoughts on education in life is worth living echo the teaching of Vatican II's decree on education, Gravissimum Educationis, and they anticipate John Paul II's apostolic letter on Catholic universities, Ex Cordia Ecclesiae. Were Archbishop Sheen alive and preaching today, I suspect that he would prophesy against the continued closing of the American mind perpetuated by the programs of half-education that perdure in school systems around the country. Likewise, I suspect that he would applaud the efforts of Catholic schools and universities to remain faithful to the Catholic educational tradition. Pope John Paul II summarized this tradition nicely. The entire educative process is directed toward the whole development of the person, he writes in Ex Cordia Ecclesiae. This is education's mission statement. Sheen would applaud, too, the efforts of new institutes and movements aimed at broadening the nation's appreciation of true education. The work of the Institute for Catholic Liberal Education, the Classic Learning Test, the Institute for Transformation of Catholic Education, the Cardinal Newman Society, and the Front Royal Statement all converge on ideas of education articulated consistently and convincingly by the apostle and professor, Fulton J. Sheen. My brothers and sisters, as we prepare for his beatification next week, let us implore Archbishop Sheen for his intercession, that the grace of the Word incarnate, our true teacher, and the prayers of his Holy Mother, the Seat of Wisdom, may spark our wonder and stir our imaginations, that in pursuit of true teaching and true education, we might, at Archbishop Sheen's encouraging, advance in wisdom and age and favor before God and man. Amen.

Prayer for the canonization of Venerable Fulton J. Sheen. Heavenly Father, source of all holiness, you raise up within the Church in every age men and women who serve with heroic love and dedication. You have blessed your Church through the life and ministry of your faithful servant, Archbishop Fulton J. Sheen. He has written and spoken well of your divine Son, Jesus Christ, and was a true servant, breaking hearts of countless people. If it be according to your will, for the honor and glory of the Most Holy Trinity, and for the salvation of souls, we ask you to move the Church to proclaim and receive it. We ask this prayer through Jesus Christ, our Lord.

Lord Jesus Christ, you gave us the Eucharist as the memorial of your suffering and death. May our worship of this sacrament of your body and blood help us to experience the salvation you won for us and the peace of the kingdom, where you live with the Father and the

Blessed be God. Blessed be his holy name. Blessed be Jesus Christ, true God and true man. Blessed be the name of Jesus. Blessed be his most sacred heart. Blessed be his most precious blood. Blessed be Jesus in the most holy sacrament of the altar. Blessed be the Holy Spirit, the Paraclete. Blessed be the great Mother of God, Mary, most holy. Blessed be her holy and immaculate conception. Blessed be her glorious assumption. Blessed be the name of Mary, Virgin and Mother. Blessed be Saint Joseph, her most chaste spouse. Blessed be God in his angels and in his saints. May the heart of Jesus in the most blessed sacrament be praised, adored, and loved with grateful affection at every moment in all the tabernacles of the world, even until the end of time.

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1: 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And so many people now call me Father because I serve them. God bless you.
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5: I'm Veronica Dudo in Washington, D.C. Tonight on EWTN News Nightly, fighting for affordability. Lawmakers argue over the reasons why Americans are struggling in today's economy. Fighting inflation. For the first time in 3 years, the Fed takes a big step. Fighting for their lives. Rescuers race against time to find survivors of a building collapse. And fighting for personal relationships. Pope Leo XIV raises concern over the increase of virtual interactions. 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
5: Thank you for being with us on the feast day of Saints Cornelius and Cyprian, two friends in the service of Christ and His Church. Our top story tonight, while President Donald Trump tries to end the war with Iran, more reports of fighting surface in the Middle East, this time involving Saudi Arabia and the Iran-backed Houthis. Saudi Arabia said it intercepted a drone headed toward Mecca, Islam's holiest city. The Houthis have denied the attack. White House correspondent Owen Jensen reports. Owen.
6: Veronica, Muslim nations condemn the attempted strike on Mecca. Saudi Arabia calls it a red line for the kingdom. And tonight, the fighting goes on.
7: As President Donald Trump headed to North Carolina to rally voters ahead of the elections, Iran's foreign minister traveled to Beijing. He says Iran wants to strengthen cooperation with China and looks to China to play a greater role in promoting regional peace and stability. China asks Iran and the U.S. to keep the Strait of Hormuz open and prevent the fighting from spreading to Yemen and the Red Sea. Still, that conflict continues. The Houthis claim they shot down a military jet operated by the Saudi-led coalition fighting the Iranian-backed rebels in Yemen. The U.S. naval blockade continues. U.S. CENTCOM posting this video from the flight deck of one ship in the Arabian Sea. The military says as of mid-September, U.S. forces have redirected 103 commercial vessels to ensure compliance. Iranian state media claimed an Iranian commercial vessel was struck in the Strait of Hormuz late Saturday amid an ongoing battle between the U.S. and Iran for control over the crucial waterway. Meantime, what Americans are thinking about the conflict? A Marquette Law School survey just released today shows approval of the war with Iran has declined from 32% in April to 26% now. And the public remains very doubtful that the United States has achieved its goals in the Iran war, with just 13% saying the goals have been reached.
8: This vote, the yeas are 220, the nays are 204. The concurrent resolution is adopted without objection, and the motion to reconsider is laid on the table.
7: And for a third time, lawmakers vote to end the war in Iran, approving a war powers resolution. None of the resolutions have made it to the president's desk. For President Trump, tonight's the first campaign rally since the midterm convention. The president, despite voter frustrations over the Iran war, has promised dozens of more trips ahead of Election Day.
6: Also tonight, the Trump administration is planning to deliver powerful 2,000-pound bombs to Israel, part of an upcoming arms deal, a $2.8 billion package. At the White House, Owen Jensen, EWTN News Nightly.
5: The war in Iran is affecting the cost of living. Congress is on the verge of finishing up their session to campaign ahead of the November midterms. But many lawmakers feel they are leaving town without making inroads on kitchen table issues facing millions of Americans. EWTN News' Paola Flynn has been talking with lawmakers. Paola, what have they been telling you?
9: Veronica, it's not often that lawmakers agree on anything, but here's a word everyone is using, affordability. According to surveys, 6 out of 10 registered voters say the economy and high prices will determine how they cast their ballots. More than a year and a half into President Trump's term, voters are sending a clear message to Congress. Stop the finger pointing. We need relief.
10: It's affordability. I mean, that's the biggest challenge for Americans, whether they are Republican, Democrat, or Independent. They can't afford to pay their bills.
11: The affordability crisis in the United States of America is not a hoax. It's very real. Life is far too expensive. In the United States of America, millions of people are working hard and playing by the rules, but they can't thrive and can barely survive.
12: Republicans point to unchecked federal spending.
13: Look at the cost of housing. Look at the cost of education. Look at the cost of groceries. It's caused by government spending. And government spending more than it takes in causes inflation. That's exactly what happens.
12: Democrats blame Republicans and President Trump.
14: They have risen the cost of groceries and housing. They have made care for people's families so expensive. They have taken away people's health care to give tax cuts to the billionaires. And they are, with their corruption, further driving up the cost of living.
12: Senator Tim Sheehy ticked off Republican wins and hopes voters will remember.
15: We've had probably 6 to 7 million self-deportations and deportations going on. That directly impacts housing prices and crime. We've secured the border. That obviously has a direct impact on crime as well. So we've delivered concrete wins for the American people in the last 18 months. We've got to remind them of that and stay on message for the next 50 days.
9: Now, time is running out for Congress to do anything before Election Day. The House Freedom Caucus is pushing a bill to suspend the gas tax, but lawmakers say any help to bring down costs won't happen until after the midterms in a lame duck session. At the Capitol, Paola Flynn, EWTN News Nightly.
5: The Federal Reserve is raising interest rates for the first time in 3 years. The quarter point hike is designed to fight persistent inflation, and officials are signaling another hike could come this year.
16: The FOMC decided to raise the target range for the federal funds rate by a quarter of a percentage point to 3.75% to 4% in support of the Federal Reserve's dual mandate. The committee is continuing its policy of maintaining ample reserves in the banking system. As noted in the policy statement released just a short while ago, economic activity is expanding at a solid pace.
5: Let's bring in Chris McMahon, president of Aquinas Wealth Advisors. Chris, great to have you back on.
17: Hey, Veronica. Thanks.
5: What is the Fed seeing in the inflation data that prompted the first rate hike in 3 years?
17: It is something. You know, I think what we're seeing is a reaction, a sensible reaction. As we had said, the Democrats and Republicans are blaming each other. But it's really about two things. It's about oil prices, and it's about government spending. And that's been by both parties. Both are horribly guilty of that. I think we're going to need to see some relief. The Fed certainly raises interest rates, Veronica, because they're trying to curb off inflation. That's the goal. The Fed is trying to manipulate the market in a good way. And remember, they said not one interest rate hike today, but they're also saying likely another 25 basis point hike, which on its face doesn't seem too problematic. But the reality is, even though people's 401ks are at all-time highs, even though, there's more kind of on paper wealth for average working folks. The reality is, Veronica, if they're paying $1,000 more over 6 months for gasoline, up to $3,000 over a 12-month period out of cash flow, and they have credit card debt, and they have a variable rate mortgage, we're seeing normal families possibly having $5,000 to $7,000 of additional expense. This is a serious matter and shapes perception. And I think ultimately shapes that the market, stock market will, in spite of record earnings, it's great, Wall Street's making money. This is a Main Street issue that'll affect Wall Street. So we're anxious to see if we get some resolution in the Gulf. And then long term, if we have the Democrats and Republicans come together and take a real stab at reducing that, you know, runaway budget.
5: The financial story is fascinating because it depends on what you look at for the actual story. Now, looking ahead, do you expect the Fed to raise rates again before the end of the year? They kind of already alluded to that.
17: Yeah, I think you're right. I think it's highly likely they'll have at least one more rate increase. Again, it's more about that outlook than what they're actually, you know, that extra second look. If they say, yes, we're doing it one more time, but as we look down in our you know, as we read the tea leaves, we think next year we'll start to see real interest rate relief and reduction. People will take a breath. But Veronica, there's already a glut of housing, especially in those booming markets. This could, if we see prolonged interest rates for longer, like a year, year and a half, it's 7% mortgages make everybody nervous. That's where we are right now. And I think we see a little tick up, 7.5% mortgages. I think until we get those mortgage rates back down to 5%, people won't really look at their 401k statement and say, I'm in great shape. They'll say, I don't have enough money to survive and to, you know, and support things like my church and those important things, because this is a real issue. And I think the good news is this. I think we'll have almost immediate relief if we see the war truly come to an end. If we see the war come to an end, it's more than just the war. Again, it also has to do with government spending. But I think we'd see relief pretty quickly. But it's really hurting folks, Veronica, for sure. It will.
5: You raise a lot of important points. Chris, thanks so much for breaking it all down for us. We'll have you back on soon.
17: God bless you.
5: Thank you. Now to Gaza, where a desperate situation has turned into a horrific tragedy. At least 21 people are dead, including 11 children, after a building damaged by Israeli strikes collapsed. Rescuers are using their bare hands to dig through the rubble as they search for survivors. The structure was known to be unstable, but it underscores the dire living conditions in Gaza. Right now, Israel will not allow reconstruction work until Hamas agrees to fully disarm. Joining me now is Akram al-Satari. He is a journalist based in Gaza. Thank you so much for coming on today. Can you tell us more about how the building collapsed?
18: Well, as a matter of fact, that's a building in Gaza City, a Rimal neighborhood that was targeted several times in the past. One of those times during the major invasion inside the Gaza City, the building has some pillars that were destroyed because of the ongoing bombardment. There were some warnings that were made by Gaza municipality and by the civil defense that those places are not safe. Unfortunately, people don't have much of a choice when it comes to where they want to live. The area in the Gaza Strip is shrinking. Now people are living on around 30% of the general area of the Gaza Strip. They don't have much resources. They don't have financial means, or they don't have even available materials to rebuild their homes and rebuild their lives as well. As a result of that, people are now dwelling in areas that and places that are just like that. And eventually this building collapsed totally yesterday night when there were around 7 families, 101 people in that specific building.
5: Where do things stand now in terms of survivors? Do you know if they have found any more?
18: The civil defense issued a statement. In that statement, they said they have already successfully evacuated 35 neighbors of the building. They have already evacuated 45 people who were injured, and they evacuated 21 bodies, among them 8 children. So technically, the operation came to an end. Continuous, relentless work from yesterday night up to late afternoon today. And the result, 101 people affected, 21 of whom are killed.
5: For our viewers at home, could you describe a little bit more about what conditions are like across Gaza and how families are coping?
18: Well, as it was described by people who were analyzing the situation in Gaza, the entire ecosystem in Gaza is totally destroyed. Gaza, around 95% of the houses in Gaza Strip are either fully or partially destroyed. When you walk through the neighborhoods, you walk through the ricks of the homes, and people technically come back to their areas and they try to rebuild their homes. They try to rebuild the wreckage of their homes so that they have something that they can home and that they can call home. And with that comes the risk of collapsing buildings, and comes of the risk also of the rodents and of the snakes and of the whole hazards that are associated to the hygiene in the different areas. So technically, the whole life in Gaza has been already redefined. The de facto that the people of Gaza have been living is extremely lacking, and people have no resources given the very slow entry of the supplies and the fact that those supplies are limited.
5: Akram al-Satari, thank you so much for coming on and sharing with us a little bit more about what the people and also families are dealing with.
18: Thank you very much.
5: Latin Patriarch of Jerusalem, Cardinal Pierre Battista Pizzaballa, is calling on all Christians in the Holy Land to make the cross a way of life. His Eminence recently presided over a Mass on the eve of the Feast of the Exaltation of the Holy Cross. He celebrated the feast at a Catholic church in Taipei in the West Bank. The town has faced attacks by Israeli settlers. Pizzaballa reminded them all that Christ chose to enter into the suffering of the cross out of love for us. The EU chief, Ursula von der Leyen, says she wants Canada to become the bloc's first associate member. She made the announcement earlier today during her State of the European Union address in France.
19: We want to bring the relationship with Canada to the highest level possible. And dear Mark, I said we must urgently reimagine our partnerships. So I would like to work with you on opening the door for Canada to being the first associate member of the European Union.
5: Canadian Prime Minister Mark Carney received a standing ovation from European lawmakers. This comes as President Trump's tariffs and talk of making Canada the 51st state could push Ottawa closer to Europe. Von der Leyen says Canada and the EU would build on their existing free trade agreement with a broader alliance for the future. She says the closer relationship is also a result of shared democratic values. Turning now to Ukraine, where a passenger bus was struck by a Russian drone in the southern Nikopol district earlier today. At least five people were killed and seven others wounded. Ukrainian President Volodymyr Zelensky called the strike another atrocity, saying it had no military rationale. Zelensky also reported a Russian strike on a passenger train in the southern region, damaging a railway station and locomotive. He said nearly 170 passengers were evacuated before the strike. Meanwhile, in Russia, nearly 200 veterans of the war in Ukraine are running for parliament in this week's election. The vote is the first for the 450-member state Duma since the full-scale invasion began. The Kremlin is promoting the veterans as part of Russia's new elite, saying they deserve a prominent role in post-war civilian life. War analysts say it's unlikely many of them will hold any real power, calling the move an effort to attract more volunteers to fight. We have a lot more still to come on EWTN News Nightly. A declaration for life. A Republican senator backed by Christian leaders is calling for a new push to end the use of the abortion drug. We have the latest. And assisted suicide is now legal in Illinois, but are there any protections for Catholic health care providers? We'll talk to a legal expert.
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5: Republican Senator Josh Hawley from Missouri announced a new declaration for life, calling for the U.S. to once again embrace the culture of life and to end the use of the abortion drug mifepristone.
23: There are more abortions now in the United States of America than there were when Roe v. Wade was still the law. It's absolutely stunning fact. Over a million abortions in 2025, the numbers this year are going to be even higher. And that is driven almost entirely, that increase, in fact, it is driven entirely, by the availability of the chemical abortion drug, which, thanks to the Biden administration, now has no safety restrictions, no safety protocols whatsoever.
5: The Declaration for Life is a call to action addressed to Congress and signed by Christian leaders during the year, marking America's 250th anniversary. As of this past Saturday, assisted suicide is available for adults in Illinois who have less than 6 months to live. For now, a federal judge has ordered the state not to enforce the law against Catholic objectors, while a federal lawsuit continues. The Thomas More Society recently added their claims to that lawsuit in an amended complaint. Peter Breen serves as Executive Vice President and Head of Litigation at the Thomas More Society. Peter, thanks so much for joining us today.
0: Thanks for having me, Veronica.
5: Can you explain to us what this litigation is about and who has now joined you as plaintiffs in this case?
0: The state of Illinois is one of the latest that legalized assisted suicide, but it went much further. It forces doctors, nurses, and other healthcare professionals who are of faith to participate in that process by forcing them to inform patients who may be considered terminally ill to consider assisted suicide, and it actually requires them to disclose the benefits of assisted suicide for these patients. And then, if a person requests it, we have to be part of recording that in their medical records. That starts a 5-day countdown to death under this new law. And then, if we don't want to participate in actually providing these deadly drugs, we have to refer the person out to an entity or provider who will do so. All of these flagrantly violate Catholic teaching. And so we've been honored to have now representing us. We are bringing in the Illinois Catholic Health Association, the Catholic Medical Association, the Christian Medical and Dental Association, Catholic Nurses, Catholic Psychotherapy Association. So a whole group, an ecumenical group of healthcare providers, institutions that just say, no, we don't want to be a part of this.
5: What does the addition of these new plaintiffs mean for the legal challenge to Illinois' assisted suicide law?
0: Well, and thus far we had Bishop Papraki from the Springfield Diocese, Cardinal Supich had also brought suit. And now what this does is make sure that the whole state is covered. So every Catholic entity, every Catholic healthcare professional, and then so that you as a Catholic or Christian who wants to access Catholic healthcare or Christian healthcare professionals, you can be sure that as you're going to the hospital or to a, you know, assisted living or a nursing home, they're not going to be pushing this on you. And that is the point of getting into the lawsuit, to try to make sure that we are not having our consciences violated by this terrible new law.
5: Collectively, what percentage of healthcare providers in Illinois, including doctors, nurses, and other medical professionals, are now represented by the plaintiffs in this action?
0: Well, it's a very significant percentage. You know, they don't keep careful, you know, particular track. We've got now pretty much, you would have nearly 100% of the Catholic entities. You've got Christian entities, and then having that Christian Medical and Dental Association means you're going to get a whole group of very dedicated healthcare providers who are, evangelical or mainline Protestant. So we're bringing in a lot of people. Our hope is that the state will just back off altogether from doctors and other healthcare professionals who have objections, sincere objections, to being part of an assisted suicide. And in fact, whether you're religious or non-religious, we have claims under the Free Speech Clause of the First Amendment. And so there are plenty of non-religious healthcare professionals who would be benefited if we win our lawsuit.
5: The law now takes effect in Illinois. What legal protections are currently in place for Catholic healthcare providers who are plaintiffs in this case?
0: Well, we were able to secure an agreement with the state of Illinois to get a temporary restraining order for our first group of plaintiffs. We're now negotiating for this this new group that's a much more robust group of you know, folks from across the state. We're very hopeful that we're going to be able to reach that agreement, protect them at least while this lawsuit is pending, and then ultimately, we hope for a good decision from the judge or for the state of Illinois just to back off altogether and settle the case.
5: Peter, thanks so much for joining us today. Please keep us posted on how this plays out in court.
0: Okay, glad to be here. Thank you.
5: Up next on EWTN News Nightly, A Light in the Darkness, the touching tribute the Pope paid to the saints today, plus the role human dignity plays in building society. We have a report on Pope Leo's general audience.
1: Pope Francis tells us, becoming a priest or a man or woman religious is not primarily our own decision. 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
5: In his general audience today, Pope Leo XIV spoke about the importance of the human community and the implications that has for individuals and society. EWTN News' Brian Schumacher reports.
2: Today in his catechesis, Pope Leo identified two points made by the Second Vatican Council that have taken on a greater urgency in our time.
3: Fratelli e sorelle, buongiorno e benvenuti.
4: The Holy Father continued his study of the pastoral constitution on the Church in the modern world, Gaudium et Spes, and focused on its second chapter, which is dedicated to the human community. He highlighted two affirmations made in the document. The first is that there is a growing interdependence of men on one another. The second is that this reality must be built on a mutual respect for the full spiritual dignity of the person.
8: The perfection of the human person and the development of society must be regarded as closely interdependent. To set them against one another or separate them would be to render them meaningless.
4: In the technological progress surrounding us, Pope Leo sees a good side and a troubling side. Though he noted its ability to break down barriers of distance and time, he also expressed concern that relationships are becoming less personal and more virtual. This is where the Church comes in.
8: Ensuring that social relationships have real substance and personal depth is, in this regard, the contribution that the Christian community seeks to offer.
4: That contribution, says Pope Leo, citing the Council Fathers, can be found in God's creative plan, where love for God and neighbor is the first and greatest commandment. Therefore, the subject and goal of all human institutions must be the human person, which by its very nature is social.
8: From this perspective, Gaudium et Spes affirms the diversity of people and peoples in the world must not be considered as a danger or a threat, but rather as a resource for enrichment and growth.
2: The Holy Father closed his catechesis by saying this vision of humanity as a community of people is a valuable legacy of the Second Vatican Council, one that we can use today to properly evaluate social and political projects. In Rome, Brian Schumacher, EWTN News Nightly.
5: Stars shining in the darkness, that's what Pope Leo called the saints today during a private audience at the Vatican. The Holy Father addressed participants of a conference called 21st Century, A New Age of Martyrs. It was organized by the Dicastery for the Causes of Saints. The conference gave participants the opportunity to focus on modern-day martyrdom.
8: Witnesses to the faith do not promote an ideology, but rather demonstrate a faith lived out in everyday life. Their credibility stems from the consistency between their words and actions, a consistency that is often taken to the point of the ultimate sacrifice.
5: We thank you for watching tonight. Remember, you can follow us on social media, Facebook, X, YouTube, and Instagram at EWTN News Nightly. I'm Veronica Dudo. Good night and God bless.
24: This is Father Ed Sovia. Why do we need to go to confession? It's because confession is that opportunity for the forgiveness of sins. All of us have to deal with sin, but confession is an opportunity for us to come to the forgiveness of sins as we acknowledge our sins and ask for God's mercy and help. May we always be a people who recognize that confession brings us to the heart of our loving God.
25: Mother Angelica answering the call.
26: Hello?
27: First of all, when I tell people that Satan is alive and doing well, they look at me like I'm a nut.
6: Join the rest of us.
27: And they don't believe me. My two questions were that when bad thoughts pop into your mind and you don't intentionally think about them, but all of a sudden you're thinking about something you're not supposed to be thinking about, did Satan put that in your mind?
6: And oh, sometimes. Sometimes we do a good job ourselves, you know.
27: So when all is said and done and everybody's in either heaven or hell and the gates are closed, will hell and Satan be obliterated? Will they be gone? Will God get rid of them?
6: No. That's eternal. The fire in hell is eternal, and the joy of heaven is eternal. That's another one of these little untruths. Some say there is no devil. That's lie number one. Lie number two is that, look, if you go there, the Lord's going to forgive you at the end of the time. You see, the error in this is it is not the Lord who put you there. You put yourself there by unrepentance, by a refusal to believe that you have offended God. An evil person that goes to hell, it's impossible for them to live with God. It's not a matter of God forgiving. They don't want to be forgiven. They are so adamant in their evil. So hell is eternal.
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11: In the glorious mysteries, we have not only Christ's victory in this world, but the coming of the Holy Spirit and the promise of eternal life.

0: In the name of the Father, and of the Son, and of the Holy Spirit. Amen. I believe in God, the Father Almighty, creator of heaven and earth, and in Jesus Christ, his only Son, our Lord, who was conceived by the Holy Spirit, born of the Virgin Mary, suffered under Pontius Pilate, was crucified, died, and was buried. He descended into hell. The third day he rose again from the dead, and he ascended into heaven, and is seated at the right hand of God, the Father Almighty, from whence he shall come to judge the living and the dead.
1: I believe in the Holy Spirit, the Holy Catholic Church, the communion of saints, the forgiveness of sins, the resurrection of the body, and life everlasting. Amen.
0: Our Father, who art in heaven, hallowed be thy name. Thy kingdom come, thy will be done, on earth as it is in heaven.
1: Give us this day our daily bread, and forgive us our trespasses, as we forgive those who trespass against us. And lead us not into temptation, but deliver us from evil. Amen.
0: Let us offer the next three Aves, that we will have an increase of faith, hope, and love. Hail Mary, full of grace, the Lord is with thee. Blessed art thou amongst women, and blessed is the fruit of thy womb, Jesus.
1: Holy Mary, Mother of God, pray for us sinners, now and at the hour of our death. Amen.
0: Hail Mary, full of grace, the Lord is with thee. Blessed art thou amongst women, and blessed is the fruit of thy womb, Jesus.
1: Holy Mary, Mother of God, pray for us sinners, now and at the hour of our death. Amen.
0: Hail Mary, full of grace, the Lord is with thee. Blessed art thou amongst women, and blessed is the fruit of thy womb, Jesus.
1: Holy Mary, Mother of God, pray for us sinners, now and at the hour of our death. Amen.
0: Glory be to the Father, and to the Son, and to the Holy Spirit.
1: As it was in the beginning, is now, and ever shall be, world without end. Amen.

0: The first glorious mystery, the resurrection. Our Father, who art in heaven, hallowed be thy name. Thy kingdom come, thy will be done, on earth as it is in heaven.
1: Give us this day our daily bread, and forgive us our trespasses, as we forgive those who trespass against us. And lead us not into temptation, but deliver us from evil. Amen.
0: Hail Mary, full of grace, the Lord is with thee. Blessed art thou amongst women, and blessed is the fruit of thy womb, Jesus.
1: Holy Mary, Mother of God, pray for us sinners, now and at the hour of our death. Amen.
0: Hail Mary, full of grace, the Lord is with thee. Blessed art thou amongst women, and blessed is the fruit of thy womb, Jesus.
1: Holy Mary, Mother of God, pray for us sinners, now and at the hour of our death. Amen.
0: Hail Mary, full of grace, the Lord is with thee. Blessed art thou amongst women, and blessed is the fruit of thy womb, Jesus.
1: Holy Mary, Mother of God, pray for us sinners, now and at the hour of our death. Amen.
0: Hail Mary, full of grace, the Lord is with thee. Blessed art thou amongst women, and blessed is the fruit of thy womb, Jesus.
1: Holy Mary, Mother of God, pray for us sinners, now and at the hour of our death. Amen.
0: Hail Mary, full of grace, the Lord is with thee. Blessed art thou amongst women, and blessed is the fruit of thy womb, Jesus.
1: Holy Mary, Mother of God, pray for us sinners, now and at the hour of our death. Amen.
0: Hail Mary, full of grace, the Lord is with thee. Blessed art thou amongst women, and blessed is the fruit of thy womb, Jesus.
1: Holy Mary, Mother of God, pray for us sinners, now and at the hour of our death. Amen.
0: Hail Mary, full of grace, the Lord is with thee. Blessed art thou amongst women, and blessed is the fruit of thy womb, Jesus.
1: Holy Mary, Mother of God, pray for us sinners, now and at the hour of our death. Amen.
0: Hail Mary, full of grace, the Lord is with thee. Blessed art thou amongst women, and blessed is the fruit of thy womb, Jesus.
1: Holy Mary, Mother of God, pray for us sinners, now and at the hour of our death. Amen.
0: Hail Mary, full of grace, the Lord is with thee. Blessed art thou amongst women, and blessed is the fruit of thy womb, Jesus.
1: Holy Mary, Mother of God, pray for us sinners, now and at the hour of our death. Amen.
0: Hail Mary, full of grace, the Lord is with thee. Blessed art thou amongst women, and blessed is the fruit of thy womb, Jesus.
1: Holy Mary, Mother of God, pray for us sinners, now and at the hour of our death. Amen.
0: Glory be to the Father, and to the Son, and to the Holy Spirit.
1: As it was in the beginning, is now, and ever shall be, world without end. Amen.
0: O my Jesus,
1: forgive us our sins.
0: Save us from the fires of hell.
1: Bring all souls to heaven, especially those in most need of thy mercy.
0: The second glorious mystery, the Ascension. The Ascension of Christ. Our Father, who art in heaven, hallowed be thy name. Thy kingdom come, thy will be done, on earth as it is in heaven.
1: Give us this day our daily bread, and forgive us our trespasses, as we forgive those who trespass against us. And lead us not into temptation, but deliver us from evil. Amen.
0: Hail Mary, full of grace, the Lord is with thee. Blessed art thou amongst women, and blessed is the fruit of thy womb, Jesus.
1: Holy Mary, Mother of God, pray for us sinners, now and at the hour of our death. Amen.
0: Hail Mary, full of grace, the Lord is with thee. Blessed art thou amongst women, and blessed is the fruit of thy womb, Jesus.
1: Holy Mary, Mother of God, pray for us sinners, now and at the hour of our death. Amen.
0: Hail Mary, full of grace.

0: Mary, full of grace, the Lord is with thee. Blessed art thou amongst women, and blessed is the fruit of thy womb, Jesus.
1: Holy Mary, Mother of God, pray for us sinners, now and at the hour of our death. Amen.
0: Hail Mary, full of grace, the Lord is with thee. Blessed art thou amongst women, and blessed is the fruit of thy womb, Jesus.
1: Holy Mary, Mother of God, pray for us sinners, now and at the hour of our death. Amen.
0: Hail Mary, full of grace, the Lord is with thee. Blessed art thou amongst women, and blessed is the fruit of thy womb, Jesus.
1: Holy Mary, Mother of God, pray for us sinners, now and at the hour of our death. Amen.
0: Hail Mary, full of grace, the Lord is with thee. Blessed art thou amongst women, and blessed is the fruit of thy womb, Jesus.
1: Holy Mary, Mother of God, pray for us sinners, now and at the hour of our death. Amen.
0: Hail Mary, full of grace, the Lord is with thee. Blessed art thou amongst women, and blessed is the fruit of thy womb, Jesus.
1: Holy Mary, Mother of God, pray for us sinners, now and at the hour of our death. Amen.
0: Glory be to the Father, and to the Son, and to the Holy Spirit.
1: As it was in the beginning, is now, and ever shall be, world without end. Amen.
0: O my Jesus, forgive us our sins. Save us from the fires of hell. Bring all souls to heaven, especially those in most need of thy mercy. The third glorious mystery. Scripture tells us explicitly that Mary was at the coming of the Holy Spirit. She really did not need to be there, because long ago the Holy Spirit had descended upon her at the Annunciation. She had lived her life in the presence of the Holy Spirit. One may meditate on the fact that she is there for us, that she is there that we may know how much we need the Holy Spirit in our lives. But she is also fittingly there for herself, for this is the great fulfillment of her mission in life. The Holy Spirit had overshadowed her, and now he overshadows the disciples of her Son. He overshadows us. Our Father, who art in heaven, hallowed be thy name. Thy kingdom come, thy will be done, on earth as it is in heaven.
1: Give us this day our daily bread, and forgive us our trespasses, as we forgive those who trespass against us. And lead us not into temptation, but deliver us from evil. Amen.
0: Hail Mary, full of grace, the Lord is with thee. Blessed art thou amongst women, and blessed is the fruit of thy womb, Jesus.
1: Holy Mary, Mother of God, pray for us sinners, now and at the hour of our death. Amen.
0: Hail Mary, full of grace, the Lord is with thee. Blessed art thou amongst women, and blessed is the fruit of thy womb, Jesus.
1: Holy Mary, Mother of God, pray for us sinners, now and at the hour of our death. Amen.
0: Hail Mary, full of grace, the Lord is with thee. Blessed art thou amongst women, and blessed is the fruit of thy womb, Jesus.
1: Holy Mary, Mother of God, pray for us sinners, now and at the hour of our death. Amen.
0: Hail Mary, full of grace, the Lord is with thee. Blessed art thou amongst women, and blessed is the fruit of thy womb, Jesus.
1: Holy Mary, Mother of God, pray for us sinners, now and at the hour of our death. Amen.
0: Hail Mary, full of grace, the Lord is with thee. Blessed art thou amongst women, and blessed is the fruit of thy womb, Jesus.
1: Holy Mary, Mother of God, pray for us sinners, now and at the hour of our death. Amen.
0: Hail Mary, full of grace, the Lord is with thee. Blessed art thou amongst women, and blessed is the fruit of thy womb, Jesus.
1: Holy Mary, Mother of God, pray for us sinners, now and at the hour of our death. Amen.

0: Hail Mary, full of grace, the Lord is with thee. Blessed art thou amongst women, and blessed is the fruit of thy womb, Jesus.
1: Holy Mary, Mother of God, pray for us sinners, now and at the hour of our death. Amen.
0: Hail Mary, full of grace, the Lord is with thee. Blessed art thou amongst women, and blessed is the fruit of thy womb, Jesus.
1: Holy Mary, Mother of God, pray for us sinners, now and at the hour of our death. Amen.
0: Hail Mary, full of grace, the Lord is with thee. Blessed art thou amongst women, and blessed is the fruit of thy womb, Jesus.
1: Holy Mary, Mother of God, pray for us sinners, now and at the hour of our death. Amen.
0: Hail Mary, full of grace, the Lord is with thee. Blessed art thou amongst women, and blessed is the fruit of thy womb, Jesus.
1: Holy Mary, Mother of God, pray for us sinners, now and at the hour of our death. Amen.
0: Glory be to the Father, and to the Son, and to the Holy Spirit.
1: As it was in the beginning, is now, and ever shall be, world without end. Amen.
0: O my Jesus, forgive us our sins, save us from the fires of hell, bring all souls to heaven, especially those in most need of thy mercy. The fourth glorious mystery, the Assumption of the body and soul of the Blessed Virgin Mary into eternal life. Since the very earliest centuries of the Church, Christians in East and West have rejoiced in the knowledge that Mary, who had no sin, did not have to pay the price of sin, human death. She passed from this world by a process that scarcely can be called death. The ancient Church called it her falling asleep, the dormition. This dormition and passage into eternal life, this assumption of her whole being to be with her beloved Son, is the great promise to us that we also will someday be assumed. Christ rises from the dead and goes back into eternal glory, completely by his own power. Mary does not. She is a creature. Like each of us, she must be called. She must be assumed. And so her assumption is what we hope for. We will not rise from the dead by our own power. But we will believe that in the last day, body and soul, we will be assumed into eternal life. Our Father, who art in heaven, hallowed be thy name. Thy kingdom come, thy will be done, on earth as it is in heaven.
1: Give us this day our daily bread, and forgive us our trespasses, as we forgive those who trespass against us. And lead us not into temptation, but deliver us from evil. Amen.
0: Hail Mary, full of grace, the Lord is with thee. Blessed art thou amongst women, and blessed is the fruit of thy womb, Jesus.
1: Holy Mary, Mother of God, pray for us sinners, now and at the hour of our death. Amen.
0: Hail Mary, full of grace, the Lord is with thee. Blessed art thou amongst women, and blessed is the fruit of thy womb, Jesus.
1: Holy Mary, Mother of God, pray for us sinners, now and at the hour of our death. Amen.
0: Hail Mary, full of grace, the Lord is with thee. Blessed art thou amongst women, and blessed is the fruit of thy womb, Jesus.
1: Holy Mary, Mother of God, pray for us sinners, now and at the hour of our death. Amen.
0: Hail Mary, full of grace, the Lord is with thee. Blessed art thou amongst women, and blessed is the fruit of thy womb, Jesus.
1: Holy Mary, Mother of God, pray for us sinners, now and at the hour of our death. Amen.
0: Hail Mary, full of grace, the Lord is with thee. Blessed art thou amongst women, and blessed is the fruit of thy womb, Jesus.
1: Holy Mary, Mother of God, pray for us sinners, now and at the hour of our death. Amen.
0: Hail Mary, full of grace, the Lord is with thee. Blessed art thou amongst women, and blessed is the fruit of thy womb, Jesus.
1: Holy Mary, Mother of God, pray for us sinners, now and at the hour of our death. Amen.
0: Hail Mary, full of grace, the Lord is with thee. Blessed art thou amongst women, and blessed is the fruit of thy womb, Jesus.
1: Holy Mary, Mother of God, pray for us sinners, now and at the hour of our death. Amen.
0: Hail Mary, full of grace, the Lord is with thee. Blessed art thou amongst women, and blessed is the fruit of thy womb, Jesus.
1: Holy Mary, Mother of God, pray for us sinners, now and at the hour of our death. Amen.
0: Hail Mary, full of grace, the Lord is with thee. Blessed art thou amongst women, and blessed is the fruit of thy womb, Jesus.
1: Holy Mary, Mother of God, pray for us sinners, now and at the hour of our death. Amen.
0: Hail Mary, full of grace, the Lord is with thee. Blessed art thou amongst women, and blessed is the fruit of thy womb, Jesus.
1: Holy Mary, Mother of God, pray for us sinners, now and at the hour of our death. Amen.
0: Glory be to the Father, and to the Son, and to the Holy Spirit.
1: As it was in the beginning, is now, and ever shall be, world without end. Amen.
0: O my Jesus, forgive us our sins, save us from the fires of hell,
1: bring all souls to heaven, especially those in most need of thy mercy.
0: The fifth glorious mystery, the coronation of the Blessed Virgin as Queen of angels and saints. Our Father, who art in heaven, hallowed be thy name. Thy kingdom come, thy will be done, on earth as it is in heaven.
1: Give us this day our daily bread, and forgive us our trespasses, as we forgive those who trespass against us. And lead us not into temptation, but deliver us from evil. Amen.
0: Hail Mary, full of grace, the Lord is with thee. Blessed art thou amongst women, and blessed is the fruit of thy womb, Jesus.
1: Holy Mary, Mother of God, pray for us sinners, now and at the hour of our death. Amen.
0: Hail Mary, full of grace, the Lord is with thee. Blessed art thou amongst women, and blessed is the fruit of thy womb, Jesus.
1: Holy Mary, Mother of God, pray for us sinners, now and at the hour of our death. Amen.
0: Hail Mary, full of grace, the Lord is with thee. Blessed art thou amongst women, and blessed is the fruit of thy womb, Jesus.
1: Holy Mary, Mother of God, pray for us sinners, now and at the hour of our death. Amen.
0: Hail Mary, full of grace, the Lord is with thee. Blessed art thou amongst women, and blessed is the fruit of thy womb, Jesus.
1: Holy Mary, Mother of God, pray for us sinners, now and at the hour of our death. Amen.
0: Hail Mary, full of grace, the Lord is with thee. Blessed art thou amongst women, and blessed is the fruit of thy womb, Jesus.
1: Holy Mary, Mother of God, pray for us sinners, now and at the hour of our death. Amen.
0: Hail Mary, full of grace, the Lord is with thee. Blessed art thou amongst women, and blessed is the fruit of thy womb, Jesus.
1: Holy Mary, Mother of God, pray for us sinners, now and at the hour of our death. Amen.
0: Hail Mary, full of grace, the Lord is with thee. Blessed art thou amongst women, and blessed is the fruit of thy womb, Jesus.

0: and blessed is the fruit of thy womb, Jesus.
1: Holy Mary, Mother of God, pray for us sinners, now and at the hour of our death. Amen.
0: Hail Mary, full of grace, the Lord is with thee. Blessed art thou amongst women, and blessed is the fruit of thy womb, Jesus.
1: Holy Mary, Mother of God, pray for us sinners, now and at the hour of our death. Amen.
0: Hail Mary, full of grace, the Lord is with thee. Blessed art thou amongst women, and blessed is the fruit of thy womb, Jesus.
1: Holy Mary, Mother of God, pray for us sinners, now and at the hour of our death. Amen.
0: Glory be to the Father, and to the Son, and to the Holy Spirit.
1: As it was in the beginning, is now, and ever shall be, world without end. Amen.
0: O my Jesus, forgive us our sins, save us from the fires of hell.
1: Bring all souls to heaven, especially those in most need of thy mercy.
0: Hail, Holy Queen, Mother of mercy, our life, our sweetness, and our hope. To thee do we cry, poor banished children of Eve. To thee do we send up our sighs, mourning and weeping in this valley of tears. Turn then, most gracious Advocate, thine eyes of mercy toward us, and after this our exile, show unto us the blessed fruit of thy womb, Jesus. O clement, O loving, O sweet Virgin Mary, pray for us, O Holy Mother of God,
1: that we may be made worthy of the promises of Christ.
0: Let us pray. O God, whose only begotten Son, by his life, death, and resurrection, has purchased for us the rewards of eternal life, grant, we beseech thee, that meditating on these mysteries of the most holy rosary of the Blessed Virgin Mary, we may imitate what they contain and obtain what they promise, through the same Christ our Lord. Amen. May the divine assistance remain always with us, and may the souls of the faithful departed, through the mercy of God, rest in peace. Amen. May the Holy Virgin bless you with her loving child, this day and forever. In the name of the Father, and of the Son, and of the Holy Spirit. Amen.
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6: Man who's free to love is free to hate. He who is free to obey is free to rebel. Virtue in this concrete order is possible only in those spheres in which it is possible to be vicious. A man can be a saint only in a church in which it is possible to be a devil. You say, well, if I were God, I would destroy evil. Well, if you did that, you would destroy human freedom. God will not destroy freedom. If we do not want any dictators on this earth, certainly we do not want any dictators in the kingdom of heaven. And those, therefore, who would blame God for allowing man freedom to go on hindering and thwarting his work are like those who, seeing blots and smudges and errors in the student's notebook, would condemn the teacher for not snatching away the book and doing the copy himself.
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13: The Bible in a Year reading plan and all Bible in a Year episodes can be found at ascensionpress.com/BIY or on the Ascension app. This section of the Gospel of Matthew is traditionally known as the Sermon on the Mount. Preaching up on the mountain, Jesus is fulfilling what the prophets of the Old Testament had been telling the people. He is the new Moses, bringing new laws, but not destroying the old ones.
14: Hi, my name is Father Mike Schmitz, and you're listening to The Bible in a Year, where we encounter God's voice and live life through the lens of Scripture. Using the Great Adventure Bible Timeline, we'll read all the way from Genesis to Revelation, discovering how the story of salvation unfolds and how we fit into that story today. The Great Adventure Bible Timeline was developed by Jeff Cavins and is provided by Ascension, who produced and funded this program. It is day 259. We are reading from the Gospel of Matthew, chapter 5, 6, and 7. We're also reading Proverbs, chapter 18, verses 21 through 24. The Gospel according to Matthew, chapter 5, the Beatitudes. Seeing the crowds, he went up on the mountain. And when he sat down, his disciples came to him, and he opened his mouth and taught them, saying, Blessed are the poor in spirit, for theirs is the kingdom of heaven. Blessed are those who mourn, for they shall be comforted. Blessed are the meek, for they shall inherit the earth. Blessed are those who hunger and thirst for righteousness, for they shall be satisfied. Blessed are the merciful, for they shall obtain mercy. Blessed are the pure in heart, for they shall see God. Blessed are the peacemakers, for they shall be called sons of God. Blessed are those who are persecuted for righteousness' sake, for theirs is the kingdom of heaven. Blessed are you when men revile you and persecute you and utter all kinds of evil against you falsely on my account. Rejoice and be glad, for your reward is great in heaven. For so men persecuted the prophets who were before you. Salt and light. You are the salt of the earth. But if salt has lost its taste, how shall its saltiness be restored? It is no longer good for anything except to be thrown out and trodden underfoot by men. You are the light of the world. A city set on a hill cannot be hidden. Nor do men light a lamp and put it under a bushel, but on a stand, and it gives light to all in the house. Let your light so shine before men that they may see your good works and give glory to your Father who is in heaven. The fulfillment of the law and the prophets. Do not think that I have come to abolish the law and the prophets. I have come not to abolish them, but to fulfill them. For truly I say to you, till heaven and earth pass away, not an iota, not a dot will pass from the law until all is accomplished. Whoever then relaxes one of the least of these commandments and teaches men so, shall be called least in the kingdom of heaven. But he who does them and teaches them shall be called great in the kingdom of heaven. For I tell you, unless your righteousness exceeds that of the scribes and Pharisees, you will never enter the kingdom of heaven. Concerning anger, you have heard that it was said to the men of old, You shall not kill, and whoever kills shall be liable to judgment. But I say to you, that everyone who is angry with his brother shall be liable to judgment. Whoever insults his brother shall be liable to the council. And whoever says, You fool, shall be liable to the hell of fire. So, if you are offering your gift at the altar, and then remember that your brother has something against you, leave your gift there before the altar and go. First be reconciled to your brother, and then come and offer your gift. Make friends quickly with your accuser while you are going with him to court, lest your accuser hand you over to the judge and the judge to the guard, and you be put in prison. Truly, I say to you, you will never get out till you have paid the last penny. Concerning adultery, you have heard that it was said, you shall not commit adultery. But I say to you that everyone who looks at a woman lustfully has already committed adultery with her in his heart. If your right eye causes you to sin, pluck it out and throw it away. It is better that you lose one of your members than that your whole body be thrown into hell. And if your right hand causes you to sin, cut it off and throw it away. It is better that you lose one of your members than that your whole body go into hell. Concerning divorce, it was also said, whoever divorces his wife, let him give her a certificate of divorce. But I say to you that everyone who divorces his wife except on the ground of unchastity makes her an adulteress, and whoever marries a divorced woman commits adultery. Concerning swearing oaths, again, you have heard that it was said to the men of old, you shall not swear falsely, but shall perform to the Lord what you have sworn. But I say to you, do not swear at all, either by heaven, for it is the throne of God, or by the earth, for it is his footstool, or by Jerusalem, for it is the city of the great king. And do not swear by your head, for you cannot make one hair white or black. Let what you say be simply yes or no. Anything more than this comes from the evil one. Concerning retaliation, you have heard that it was said, an eye for an eye and a tooth for a tooth. But I say to you, do not resist one who is evil. But if anyone strikes you on the right cheek, turn to him the other also. And if anyone would sue you and take your coat, let him have your cloak as well. And if anyone forces you to go 1 mile, go with him 2 miles. Give to him who begs from you, and do not refuse him who would borrow from you. Love for enemies. You have heard that it was said, you shall love your neighbor and hate your enemy. But I say to you, love your enemies and pray for those who persecute you, so that you may be sons of your Father who is in heaven, for he makes his sun rise on the evil and on the good, and sends rain on the just and on the unjust. For if you love those who love you, what reward have you? Do not even the tax collectors do the same? And if you salute only your brethren, what more are you doing than others? Do not even the Gentiles do the same? You, therefore, must be perfect as your heavenly Father is perfect. Chapter 6, Concerning Almsgiving. Beware of practicing your piety before men in order to be seen by them, for then you will have no reward from your Father who is in heaven. Thus, when you give alms, sound no trumpet before you, as the hypocrites do in the synagogues and in the streets, that they may be praised by men. Truly, I say to you, they have their reward. But when you give alms, do not let your left hand know what your right hand is doing, so that your alms may be in secret, and your Father who sees in secret will reward you. Concerning prayer, and when you pray, you must not be like the hypocrites, for they love to stand and pray in the synagogues and at the street corners, that they may be seen by men. Truly, I say to you, they have their reward. But when you pray, go into your room and shut the door and pray to your Father who is in secret, and your Father who sees in secret will reward you. And in praying, do not heap up empty phrases as the Gentiles do, for they think that they will be heard for their many words. Do not be like them, for your Father knows what you need before you ask him. Pray then like this: Our Father, who art in heaven, hallowed be thy name. Thy kingdom come, thy will be done on earth as it is in heaven. Give us this day our daily bread, and forgive us our trespasses as we forgive those who trespass against us. And lead us not into temptation, but deliver us from evil. For if you forgive men their trespasses, your heavenly Father also will forgive you. But if you do not forgive men their trespasses, neither will your Father forgive your trespasses. Concerning fasting, and when you fast, do not look dismal like the hypocrites, for they disfigure their faces, that their fasting may be seen by men. Truly, I say to you, they have their reward. But when you fast, anoint your head and wash your face, that your fasting may not be seen by men, but by your Father who is in secret. And your Father who sees in secret will reward you. Concerning treasures, do not lay up for yourselves treasures on earth where moth and rust consume, and where thieves break in and steal. But lay up for yourselves treasures in heaven, where neither moth nor rust consumes, and where thieves do not break in and steal. For where your treasure is, there will your heart be also. The sound eye. The eye is the lamp of the body, so if your eye is sound, your whole body will be full of light. But if your eye is not sound, your whole body will be full of darkness. If then the light in you is darkness, how great is the darkness? Serving two masters. No one can serve two masters, for either he will hate the one and love the other, or he will be devoted to the one and despise the other. You cannot serve God and mammon. Do not be anxious. Therefore I tell you, do not be anxious about your life, what you shall eat or what you shall drink, nor about your body, what you shall put on. Is not life more than food, and the body more than clothing? Look at the birds of the air. They neither sow nor reap nor gather into barns, and yet your heavenly Father feeds them. Value than they? And which of you, by being anxious, can add one cubit to his span of life? And why are you anxious about clothing? Consider the lilies of the field, how they grow. They neither toil nor spin. Yet I tell you, even Solomon in all his glory was not clothed like one of these. But if God so clothes the grass of the field, which today is alive and tomorrow is thrown into the oven, will he not much more clothe you, O you of little faith? Therefore, do not be anxious, saying, what shall we eat, or what shall we drink, or what shall we wear? For the Gentiles seek all these things, and your heavenly Father knows that you need them all. But seek first his kingdom and his righteousness, and all these things shall be yours as well. Therefore, do not be anxious about tomorrow, for tomorrow will be anxious for itself. Let the day's own trouble be sufficient for the day. Chapter 7, Judging Others. Judge not, that you may not be judged. For with the judgment you pronounce, you will be judged, and the measure you give will be the measure you get. Why do you see the speck that is in your brother's eye, but do not notice the log that is in your own eye? Or how could you say to your brother, let me take the speck out of your eye, when there is the log in your own eye? You hypocrite, first take the log out of your own eye, and then you will see clearly to take the speck out of your brother's eye. Profaning the holy. Do not give dogs what is holy, and do not throw your pearls before swine, lest they trample them underfoot and turn to attack you. Ask, seek, knock. Ask and it will be given you. Seek and you will find. Knock and it will be opened to you. For everyone who asks receives, and he who seeks finds, and to him who knocks it will be opened. Or what man of you, if his son asks him for bread, will give him a stone, or if he asks for a fish, will give him a serpent? If you then, who are evil, know how to give good gifts to your children, how much more will your Father who is in heaven give good gifts to those who ask him? So whatever you wish that men would do to you, do so to them. For this is the law and the prophets. The narrow gate. Enter by the narrow gate. For the gate is wide and the way is easy that leads to destruction, and those who enter by it are many. For the gate is narrow and the way is hard that leads to life, and those who find it are few. False prophets. Beware of false prophets who come to you in sheep's clothing, but inwardly are ravenous wolves. You will know them by their fruits. Are grapes gathered from thorns, or figs from thistles? So every sound tree bears good fruit, but the bad tree bears evil fruit. A sound tree cannot bear evil fruit, nor can a bad tree bear good fruit. Every tree that does not bear good fruit is cut down and thrown into the fire. Thus, you will know them by their fruits. Concerning self-deception. Not everyone who says to me, Lord, Lord, shall enter the kingdom of heaven, but he who does the will of my Father who is in heaven. On that day, many will say to me, Lord, Lord, did we not prophesy in your name, and cast out demons in your name, and do many mighty works in your name? And then I will declare to them, I never knew you. Depart from me, you evildoers. Hearers and doers. Everyone, then, who hears these words of mine and does them will be like a wise man who built his house upon the rock. And the rain fell, and the floods came, and the winds blew and beat upon that house, but it did not fall, because it had been founded on the rock. And everyone who hears these words of mine and does not do them will be like a foolish man who built his house upon the sand. and the rain fell, and the floods came, and the winds blew and beat against that house, and it fell. And great was the fall of it. And when Jesus finished these sayings, the crowds were astonished at his teaching, for he taught them as one who had authority, and not as their scribes. The book of Proverbs, chapter 18, verses 21 through 24. Death and life are in the power of the tongue, and those who love it will eat its fruits. He who finds a wife finds a good thing and obtains favor from the Lord. The poor use entreaties, but the rich answer roughly. There are friends who pretend to be friends, but there is a friend who sticks closer than a brother. Father in heaven, we give you praise. Thank you so much. God, you've taught us to call you our dad. You taught us to call you our father. And so this day we are renewed in that invitation, this command from you that we rejoice to be able to fulfill as we call upon your name, Father in heaven. In the name of your son, Jesus Christ, we just give you praise and thank you so much. Thank you for the gospel of Matthew. Thank you for Matthew himself. That is just remarkable that we get to hear his words or your words really through his pen. And in this moment right now, traveling to us over the space of 2,000 years, but given to us by the power of the Holy Spirit working through the church and bringing us to this moment. So we thank you, God, for all those people who have ever handed down the Bible, who have ever translated the Bible or have ever transcribed the Bible or ever recorded the Bible. Any of those people who have ever helped us get to this point where right now your word and our lives are able to intersect. Lord God, help us to allow your word to transform our lives. And we make this prayer in the name of Jesus Christ, our Lord. Amen. In the name of the Father and the Son and the Holy Spirit. Amen. Proverbs, we got to do it because it's great. Proverbs chapter 18, verse 24. There are friends who pretend to be friends, but there is a friend who sticks closer than the brother. What a gift. It's true. Every one of us. I don't know how old you were the first time you recognized the fact that there can be people who are friends for a season. There can be people who are friends for a time. There can be people who are friends who are only fair weather friends. And the moment trouble comes, they're on their way out the door. Or the moment they just get tired of us, they're on their way out the door. Well, however old you were when you discovered that, it's one of those lessons that is, I think it's almost invaluable for us to have learned. Because imagine going through life just thinking that... Not knowing that. I mean, it's a painful lesson to learn, obviously. But at the same time, we flip it around and we realize what an incredible gift it is when you do find that friend, because you realize that a faithful friend is a sturdy shelter, like Proverbs tells us, and also comes along very infrequently. A true friend comes along so infrequently that when you find one, the only response is awe. The only response is thanksgiving. The only response is just, gosh, Lord, praise you and thank you so much for that gift. So speaking of gifts, here is Matthew chapter 5, 6, and 7. It's affectionately known as the Sermon on the Mount, and even unaffectionately known as the Sermon on the Mount. It's just known as the Sermon on the Mount. And it's incredible. Starts with the Beatitudes. And here is Jesus so the image is Jesus goes up the mountain and he gives a new law, essentially, the fulfillment of the law. And that's important for us to note for a couple of reasons. One is what happened in the Old Testament. Well, you know this already. Moses went up the mountain and came down with the law, right? He came down with the commandments of God. So here is Jesus as the new Moses, who's going to give not only a new law, he's also going to bring people to a new Exodus, which is incredible, a new place of freedom. And so don't miss that piece. When Jesus goes up the mountain, he comes down, or essentially, you know, gives people, here is the fulfillment of the law. Because Jesus makes a point, very important point, of saying, I didn't come to abolish the law or the prophets. I came to fulfill them. And that's one of the reasons why as Christians, as Catholic Christians especially, we recognize that this was not meant to be a break between Judaism and Christianity. It is a fulfillment of Judaism in Christianity. That our roots, the reason why we've spent so many months, so many days, 200 plus, reading the Old Testament is because we recognize that, no, that's our heritage. That where we come from is not from a vacuum. We come from the Jewish people and God's covenant of love with the Jewish people. And so, yeah, Christianity doesn't pop out of nowhere. It is the fulfillment of everything that every Jewish person who was faithful to the Lord longed for. And so, yeah, Jesus makes the point, I didn't come to abolish the law or the prophets. I came to fulfill them. And so that's so critical. There are so many things that we could point out about the Sermon on the Mount. One of those pieces is in chapter 5, where Jesus has new laws, right? You've heard it was said, but I say to you about anger, about adultery, about divorce, about swearing oaths, about retaliation, about love for enemies, about almsgiving, prayer, all these pieces. One of the things that is underneath all of them is the fact that Jesus is not only saying, yes, those things are bad, like don't kill someone and don't commit adultery and don't get divorced and remarried and don't go for retaliation. He's also saying, I want to diagnose your heart. And the problem is not just that you want to kill people or that you kill people. The problem is you want to, that's an option for you. The problem isn't just that you commit adultery. The problem is you want to commit adultery. And so one of the things Jesus is doing is he's getting past the action and getting to the heart. Now, it's not that the action doesn't matter. Obviously, the action is still prohibited. But Jesus has elevated this to be able to reveal the issue is not the sin itself. The issue is the broken heart that commits the sin. Now, we might know that already. Like, if you know yourself, you already know. Yeah, thanks a lot, Father. And thanks a lot, Lord Jesus, as well. I knew that already. But one of the things Jesus is promising is he's not just diagnosing the problem. He's also offering the remedy. He himself is the remedy. And that's one of the pieces here where this is a diagnosis. But he also is going to be able to say, the problem that you are living through, the problem you're experiencing is not just that you commit adultery or that you get divorced. It's that that's an option for you because of your broken heart. So basically, let me be the one who enters into that broken heart. Let me be the one who changes your heart and conforms you, that we are conformed not to, it's easy for me to say, right? That we're not conformed to the world around us where it's normal to hate those who hate you, but we're conformed to his heart where we live abnormally, right? We live in a place where we love those who hate us and we pray for those who persecute us and we give when people want to take from us. There's something so powerful about this that we just need to allow the Lord to get to transform not just our actions, but to transform our hearts. One of the things I think is remarkable about chapter 6 is the fact that Jesus makes a point. So chapter 6 is where he talks about concerning almsgiving and prayer and fasting and says there are some people who give alms and they pray and they fast so that others may see them. And that's their motivation. You know, keep this in mind because Jesus is not just going to say, hey, don't give alms and don't pray and don't fast. He's saying those people who are doing that so that others may see them, that's the wrong thing. Because the opinion that should matter the most is the Father's opinion. The fact that who sees this that matters the most should be the Father sees this. And we know this because Jesus says, when you give alms, so when you fast, when you pray. So he's not saying like if you, he's saying when you, which means that as disciples of Jesus Christ, if we are not regularly giving alms, if we're not regularly praying, if we're not regularly fasting, then we're not doing what he's told us essentially to do. Because he did say, when you do this, which assumes that we are doing it. So that's an important thing. But when we do it, who are we doing it for? Again, not to be seen, not to be putting on a show. Even if people see it, that's okay. It's not like you have to make it so that no one ever knows, no one ever sees. In fact, that can be a sign of pride. I don't know if you've ever wondered this. We have this thing called Lent, and it goes from Ash Wednesday all the way to Easter, essentially. And a lot of times I will ask our students and say, hey, what are you doing for Lent? Because, you know, during Lent, we have these three: prayer, fasting, and almsgiving. And so what we are encouraged to do is we're encouraged to choose one in every domain, right? And to the domain of almsgiving, the domain of prayer, the domain of fasting, and say, okay, what are you doing throughout Lent in those domains? Like, what are you doing for Lent? And sometimes you'll find people who say, well, I don't want to say, you know, I don't want to, you know, be too proud or whatever. And my thought, I always come back to two things. One is, well, you know, you're not doing it for other people. Yeah, I'm clearly asking you what you're doing. So again, Jesus convicts people over doing it so that other people can see them, not because they love God. That's the first thing. And the second thing is, I think that for most of us, if we ever read the stories of the saints and you say, okay, here I am. Yeah, for Lent, I'm going to give up bread, or for Lent, I'm going to give up beer, or for Lent, I'm going to give up, you know, sweets, that kind of situation. That's great. That's really good. If that's where you're at, that's really great. But when we read the stories of the saints, we realize, oh, that's not really anything to be proud of. Like, that's not anything to brag about. Like, oh, really? You're giving up something that the rest of the world doesn't even know exists, you know, that kind of situation. Not that the rest of the world doesn't know bread or beer exists, but you know what I'm saying? I think sometimes, it's more humbling to acknowledge and to admit what we're giving up than, or what we're doing for Lent, than it is braggy kind of a situation, because we have to do that. Jesus says, when you give alms, when you pray, when you fast. Last couple things. I say last thing because I want to keep going. This is just, the Sermon on the Mount is remarkable. It's incredible. But let's highlight this. The fact that Jesus is reminding us not only go past the surface, get to the heart of things. He's also reminding, remember who you're talking to when you're praying. Remember that he's your Father. So, you know, it says when you pray, don't babble like the pagans or like the Gentiles who think that because of the many words, they'll be heard. The reason why they thought they would be heard is because if they say the right incantation, you can get the attention of the god or goddess. But Jesus says, but you have a dad. You have a dad in heaven. And what happens is if you just call upon his name, you realize that he's already attentive to you. If you call upon his name, you realize he's already looking at you. If you call upon his name, you don't have to fight for his attention. You already have his attention. In fact, one of the things that Jesus reveals is that the Father is constantly fighting for our attention. And so when we give it to him in prayer, it's an act of love. We just have to turn to our Father and say, Abba, Dad. That was just so incredible. Lastly, Jesus says, not everyone who says to me, Lord, Lord, shall enter the kingdom of heaven, but only the one who does the will of my Father in heaven. Even those who say, we prophesied in your name, cast out demons in your name, we did many mighty works in your name. And he says, depart from me. Why? Because you might have done some incredible things, but did you do my Father's will? This is the secret to holiness. Like, if it comes down to anything, the secret of holiness is doing what the Father has asked. So if I'm doing my own will all the time, then Jesus essentially could say to me, I don't even know who you are, because you don't even know who I am, because you don't do my will. But if we were just to say, okay, God, as my weak heart and my broken heart in my weak self, with your grace, I strive to simply do the Father's will at all times. That's what holiness is. And that's what it is to know Jesus. And that's what it is to be known by Jesus. Not simply to say, Lord, Lord, but to do the will of my Heavenly Father. It's one of the reasons why we recognize that we have to have faith that's working. Our formula for this is faith working itself out in love. Faith has to be put into action or it is worthless. And so today, this day, just to say, okay, Father, how can I live in your will? Father, today, how can I do your will? Because I want to know you and know your will. And I want you to know me and know my heart. Gosh, you guys, I'm praying for you. Please pray for me. This is what a gift that we get to walk through Matthew together. My name is Father Mike. I cannot wait to see you tomorrow. God bless.

0: That was day 259 of Bible in a Year with Father Mike Schmitz. Did you know there are short videos of encouragement and teaching available on the Ascension Presents YouTube channel? Here's an example.
1: Trust that you have been willed for your own sake. Trust that God has given you these gifts and passions for a reason. And it's in these gifts and passions that God is working within us. And we become his hands and feet when we pursue these things. Don't let anybody tell you that these gifts and passions that you have to offer to the world are meaningless and that your worth is only in relationships. No, like use what you are being given right now. You'll fall in love with your life because you will see God present every single day, loving you through these gifts. But of course, bring God into this process. Don't just be like, okay, I made this list and I'm just going to go do those things. Go to adoration and specifically ask God, what are you calling me to do with this time? How are you calling me to help people with these specific gifts and passions? Please lead me in that direction. Because if God wants you to do those things, there's going to be doors that are open for you.
2: What's the cost of not being salt? What's the cost of not being light? What happens when a person who has had their life changed by the love of God, what happens when a person who has a love that spoke to them in the depths of their sorrow, what happens when a person finds a love that saw them in their deepest part of shame, it found them at their worst and healed them? What happened if a person was given hope and then they just kept it to themselves? But what happened to all those people who walk among us in doubt and despair and hopelessness and loneliness? What's the cost of not being salt? What's the cost of not being light? The world stays dark. The world lacks greatness. The world lacks grace. The world is unchanged.
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0: 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The catechism used is the Ascension edition of the catechism, which includes the Foundations of Faith approach. You can follow along in any recent version of the Catechism of the Catholic Church. A reading plan and all Catechism in a Year episodes can be found at ascensionpress.com/CIY or on the Ascension app. As followers of Jesus, we've been given a very high call, to love one another as he has loved us. This is part of the new law, the new commandments given to us by Jesus. It's difficult, yes, but God gives us the grace to live it out.
4: Hi, my name is Father Mike Schmitz, and you're listening to the Catechism in a Year, where we encounter God's plan of sheer goodness for us, revealed in Scripture and passed down through the tradition of the Catholic faith. The Catechism in a Year is provided by Ascension, who produced and funded this program. In 365 days, we'll read through the Catechism of the Catholic Church, discovering our identity in God's family as we journey together toward our heavenly home. Today, day 259, we're continuing with the new law, or law of the gospel, as we read paragraphs 1970 to 1974. We're talking about the golden rule. That's actually one of the things. Whatever you wish that men would do to you, do so to them. This is the law and the prophets. Also, the entire law of the gospel is contained in the new commandment of Jesus. What is the new commandment of Jesus? This is it. Love one another as he has loved us.
2: ultimately, the new law, the new law is a law of love. And well, gosh, this is so important for us. Rather than that new law, oh, it's a law of love, piece of cake, no problem. You know, I think it was Saint Augustine. He said, love God and do what you will. And we're like, yeah, that's great. Piece of cake, no problem. Well, wait a second. Let's hold up here. 1970, here's the quote from John's Gospel, chapter 15, verse 12. Love one another as he has loved us. Okay, how has Christ loved us? He has loved us by pouring out his very life for us, by saying no to himself and yes to his Father, so the Father could be glorified and so we could have new life. So that is a high, high call, a high call. We're going to talk about that high call. We actually have been talking about it for the last couple of days, the fact that we can't live up to that high call without the grace of the Holy Spirit, without the grace that comes to us because of what Jesus has done for us. And how does it come to us? I mentioned this yesterday, and it's so important. We can never forget this. It comes to us when we make use of the sacraments that God has given to give us the grace to accomplish his law and to accomplish his will in this life. So as we're talking about today, the high call of the law of the gospel is so good. It's a law of love. It's a law of grace. It is a law of freedom, and it is a law that we're called to. So let us pray and ask the Lord to give us the grace to be able to live out this law of grace, this law of love, and this law of freedom. Father in heaven, we give you praise and glory. We love you. And we also know that we do not love you enough. We don't love you purely. We don't love you as you deserve to be loved. We don't love you as we're even made to love you. So give us your Holy Spirit, please. Please give us your Holy Spirit so that we can love you the way you deserve, the way you made us to be able to love you. Give us your Holy Spirit so that we can follow your law, not just in external actions, but in the depths of our hearts. Lord God, go all the way to the root. I touch the root, transform the root, not just the fruit of our actions, but where they come from. Transform our hearts. You promised to give us new hearts. Lord God, give us those hearts this day. We make this prayer in the mighty name of Jesus Christ, our Lord. Amen. In the name of the Father, and of the Son, and of the Holy Spirit. Amen. It is day 259. We're reading paragraphs 1970 to 1974. The law of the gospel requires us to make the decisive choice between the two ways and to put into practice the words of the Lord. It is summed up in the golden rule. Whatever you wish that men would do to you, do so to them. This is the law and the prophets. The entire law of the gospel is contained in the new commandment of Jesus, to love one another as he has loved us. To the Lord's Sermon on the Mount, it is fitting to add the moral catechesis of the apostolic teachings, such as Romans chapter 12 through chapter 15, 1 Corinthians chapter 12 and chapter 13, Colossians chapter 3 and chapter 4, Ephesians chapter 4 and chapter 5, etc. This doctrine hands on the Lord's teaching with the authority of the apostles, particularly in the presentation of the virtues that flow from faith in Christ and are animated by charity, the principal gift of the Holy Spirit. St. Paul writes, let charity be genuine. Love one another with brotherly affection. Rejoice in your hope. Be patient in tribulation. Be constant in prayer. Contribute to the needs of the saints. Practice hospitality. This catechesis also teaches us to deal with cases of conscience in the light of our relationship to Christ and to the church. The new law is a law of love because it makes us act out of the love infused by the Holy Spirit rather than from fear. A law of grace, because it confers the strength of grace to act by means of faith and the sacraments. A law of freedom, because it sets us free from the ritual and juridical observances of the old law, inclines us to act spontaneously by the prompting of charity, and finally, lets us pass from the condition of a servant who does not know what his master is doing to that of a friend of Christ, as Jesus stated, for all that I have heard from my Father, I have made known to you, or even to the status of son and heir. Besides its precepts, the new law also includes the evangelical councils. The traditional distinction between God's commandments and the evangelical councils is drawn in relation to charity, the perfection of Christian life. The precepts are intended to remove whatever is incompatible with charity. The aim of the councils is to remove whatever might hinder the development of charity, even if it is not contrary to it. The evangelical councils manifest the living fullness of charity, which is never satisfied with not giving more.
4: They attest its vitality and call forth our spiritual readiness. The perfection of the new law consists essentially in the precepts of love of God and neighbor. The councils point out the more direct ways, the readier means, and are to be practiced in keeping with the vocation of each. St. Francis de Sales wrote, God does not want each person to keep all the counsels, but only those appropriate to the diversity of persons, times, opportunities, and strengths, as charity requires. For it is charity as queen of all virtues, all commandments, all counsels, and in short, of all laws and all Christian actions, that gives to all of them their rank, order, time, and value. All right, there it is, paragraph 1970 to 1974. Let's go back to the very beginning. We talked about love, the law of love, right? The golden rule at first, whatever you wish that men would do to you, do so to them. That's the law and the prophets, but also the entire law of the gospel contained in the new commandment of Jesus, love one another as he has loved us. So important. Now, we've got that. And also, gosh, let's go to the great commandment, right? The two great commandments, to love God essentially with everything we have and to love our neighbor as ourself. Remember, as I said at the beginning of this episode, the command of love, the law of love, is not smaller. It's not easier. It's actually more demanding. Imagine the great commandment, love the Lord your God with all your heart, mind, soul, strength, right? With everything. That's not loving God in passing. Right? That's not kind of loving God as an afterthought or loving God as, oh, he's someone who's really important to me. That is loving God as the center of everything we are and everything we have. The demand of that kind of love it can be overwhelming, which is one of the reasons why we absolutely need the Holy Spirit. We absolutely need the Holy Spirit. That's why I love paragraph 1972. The new law is called the law of love, the law of grace, and the law of freedom. And it says why, right? It's called the law of love because it makes us act out of the love infused by the Holy Spirit rather than from fear. It's a law of love. How do we act out of love? It's a law of grace because it confers the strength of grace to act by means of faith and the sacraments. Once again, there we are. Where do we get the grace to act? Where do we get the power of the Holy Spirit? By means of faith and the sacraments. So it's law called the law of grace because it confers the strength of grace to act by means of faith and the sacraments. And thirdly, it's called a law of freedom because it sets us free from the ritual and juridical observances of the old law. It inclines us to act spontaneously by the prompting of charity. And finally,

is so badly, very important. Hopefully, if you got the chance, you took that chance to reread and re-pray through Matthew chapter 5, 6, and 7. If you didn't, here's your reminder to do that today. If you did, here's some more, not homework, but just, you know, something else to pray with. 1971 says, in addition to the Sermon on the Mount, it's fitting to add the moral catechesis of the apostolic teachings. What does that mean? Well, there are a number of writings of St. Paul. In this case, there's four, that his letter to the Romans, 1 Corinthians, Colossians, and Ephesians. There's others, but these are the ones that are highlighted here in paragraph 1971, the apostolic teachings. So he gives us some moral catechesis, some moral teachings in Romans 12 to 15, 1 Corinthians 12 and 13, Colossians 3 and 4, Ephesians 4 and 5. It's so good because when you read this, I mean, man, I was at a wedding relatively recently where they chose as their wedding reading, Colossians chapter 3. And it was so beautiful because it's like, okay, this couple, they wanted to be proclaimed at their wedding, this moral catechesis, St. Paul writing about what you might call like the ideal Christian life in the world. Starts off by saying, if then you were raised with Christ, seek what is above, where Christ is seated at the right hand of God. That's what we do, right? If you're raised with Christ, then we seek what is above, where Christ is. Think of what is above, not of what is on earth. You have died, and life is hidden with Christ and God. When Christ, your life, appears, then too you will appear with him in glory. Goes on to say, put to death then the parts of you that are earthly. Put to death immorality, impurity, passion, evil desire, and the greed that is idolatry. Goes on to say, but now you must put all of them away. Anger, fury, malice, slander, obscene language out of your mouths. Stop lying to one another. Since you have taken off the old self with its practices, put on the new self, which is being renewed for knowledge in the image of its creator. Goes on, says, I just love this. Again, this is Colossians chapter 3. Put on then as God's chosen ones, holy and beloved, heartfelt compassion, kindness, humility, gentleness, and patience, bearing with one another and forgiving one another. If one has a grievance against another, as the Lord has forgiven you, so must you also do. And over all these, put on love, that is the bond of perfection. It goes on. It's just so beautiful. I love the one that the groom had highlighted. It goes on to say, it says, let the peace of Christ control your hearts, the peace into which you are called into one body. And then it says one sentence, three words, and be thankful. And the groom was like, I love that. Like all these, this great, great advice. Hey, we need to do this. This is the commandment of the moral catechesis of the apostles, right? Here, the apostle, St. Paul to the Colossians. In the middle of that, all these big things. Oh, also, and be thankful. And it goes, it's just so good, so powerful, and such a needed and necessary reminder for all of us. That's what paragraph 1971 is talking about. Now, lastly, paragraphs 1973 and 1974 talks about the evangelical councils. And you were like, probably as you're listening, saying, what? What are the evangelical councils? Because I did not in the intro say, hey guys, here's what the evangelical councils are, so that when you heard them and mentioned in 1973, but not actually described, you were maybe confused. So it says, besides its precepts, the new law also includes the evangelical councils. What is that? Well, the evangelical councils are, you've probably heard them before, poverty, obedience, chastity. So poverty, chastity, obedience, those are the evangelical councils in the life of Christ. So from the very beginning of Christianity, those who were following after Jesus would embrace these, and some of them would make promises or vows to live out a life of poverty, a life of chastity, and a life of obedience. And so that's what they're being referred to. You're like, oh, that's what the evangelical councils are. Yes. So probably what would be helpful for you is to go back and reread paragraphs 1973 and 1974, knowing that, oh, that's what this means. So for example, it goes on to say, if I know that the evangelical councils are poverty, chastity, and obedience, it says the traditional distinction between God's commandments and these councils of poverty, chastity, and obedience is drawn in relation to love, right? In relation to charity, the perfection of Christian life. So the precepts are intended to remove whatever is incompatible with charity. The aim of the councils is to remove whatever might hinder the development of charity, even if it's not contrary to it. So poverty, chastity, and obedience, if I'm going to make a promise or a vow to live out poverty, chastity, and obedience, it's not because wealth is evil. It's not because the sexual act is evil. It's not. It's incredible grace in the context of marriage.

0: It's not because we all have to make some kind of promise of obedience to someone in our lives, but it's because people have recognized that, if I want to grow in love, I recognize that sometimes my own will gets in my way, right? If I don't have someone to be obedient to, it might hinder the development of love. I recognize that, yes, while the sexual act is an incredible gift and actually, you know, in so many ways, a source of grace in marriage, at the same time, I might need to temper that, or I might need even to say no to that function in my life in order to grow in love. Even though, again, wealth is not evil in and of itself, I might know myself and say, yes, but I want to grow in love even more, and so I'm going to voluntarily embrace poverty. So it goes on to say, paragraph 1974, the evangelical councils, right? Poverty, chastity, obedience, they manifest the living fullness of love, of charity, which is never satisfied with not giving more. Think about that. The fullness of love is never satisfied with not giving more. In that sense, I get to ask the question, am I ready spiritually to give more? Is my heart alive? Is my relationship with the Lord alive in the sense that I'm not giving God my minimum, right? I'm not giving God my leftovers, but I'm wanting to give God my best. And that's the call that many people who have made those vows of poverty, chastity, and obedience, that's the call that they're responding to. Like, I want to give God my best. Now, at the same time, not everyone is called to a life of poverty, chastity, and obedience. In fact, that last quote from in paragraph 1974, it highlights, it's a quote from St. Francis de Sales. And he says this, he says, not only might you not want to make a vow to all these vows or all these counsels, but he goes on to say, he says, God does not want each person to keep all the counsels, right? But only those appropriate to the diversity of persons, times, opportunities, and strength as charity requires. So keep this in mind. St. Francis de Sales, love that guy. He is incredible. In fact, he's kind of a saint for every person in the sense that he, maybe more than anyone in his day, made sanctity something that seemed possible for anyone. Sometimes we fall into this trap of thinking that, well, you know, holiness, sanctity, being a saint, that's for nuns, that's for priests, that's for religious brothers and sisters, monks. But St. Francis de Sales reminded us really, really well that actually, no, that's for every baptized Christian. Every baptized Christian is called to be a saint. In fact, every person is called to be a saint, but Christians are the ones who have received the grace in order to say yes to this. And so we all called to this, and that's what God wants for us, but he doesn't want us to all do it in the same way. As he's quoted here, God does not want each person to keep all the counsels, but only those appropriate to the diversity of persons, times, opportunities, and strengths. So there we go. You are called to be a saint. You might not be called to the evangelical councils. You might not be called to poverty, chastity, and obedience, but here's the thing. We are all called to prayer, fasting, and almsgiving, which are not the evangelical councils, right? Those are the acts of religion, prayer, fasting, almsgiving, that Jesus actually commands all of us to do at some point in our lives, and the church gives us the opportunity to do regularly. So all these things are summed up, of course, in the law of love. To love one another as Christ has loved us. To love the Lord God with everything we have and our neighbor as ourself, which is, again, beyond our strength, beyond our ability. And so we once again are reminded, God, I cannot do this on my own. Please come and help me. And also, I'm praying, God, please come and help all those who are part of this community. Help all of those who are listening to these words right now. I'm telling you, every day, I am praying for you. Please pray for me. My name is Father Mike. I cannot wait to see you tomorrow. God bless.
1: That was day 259 of Catechism in a Year with Father Mike Schmitz. And now we'd like to share audio from a video called The Price of Forgiveness with Father Mike from the Ascension Presents YouTube channel.
0: Hi, my name is Father Mike Schmitz, and this is Ascension Presents. I have this issue. It's a problem. It's a personality flaw, character flaw, and that is that I am not always on time. If someone cancels an appointment with me or they show up late to the appointment, I'm going to say 9.9 times out of 10, I am completely 100% okay with that because what that means is I'm not late. It means I didn't cancel. It means that I'm where I should be because I have this, again, character flaw where I am often late. And what happened a little while back is I was late for Sunday Mass. It wasn't like really, really late, but it was late enough that like the lector got up to say, we're still on time. You're at the right mass, but we're waiting for the priest still. And I was like, gosh, I could hear him because I was coming in. Anyways, long story short, when I got in front of everybody, you know, after the procession happened, I was just really struck by this. I was really struck by, I wanted to say, I'm sorry. You know, I'm sorry for being late. There's two things, of course. It's one thing to say, I'm sorry. Another thing to change your behavior. So I can say, I'm sorry, and then not change. That's surface level, right? That's giving lip service. And it's not really repenting. And I think we do this a lot with God. Or maybe I'm the only one, where I say to God, I'm sorry. And I genuinely can feel bad about it. But I'm not really interested in changing how I'm going to move forward from there on. So that's one thing. I can say, I'm sorry, and just move on. But I realized this. I was looking at the faces of all these people who, I mean, mass started, I don't know, 6 minutes late, 7 minutes late. I was struck by the fact that I couldn't just say, I'm sorry. Like, yeah, no problem. I had to ask for their forgiveness. And the reason why is because the difference there is, in my mind, at least in my heart and my perception of this, is because I'm sorry, move on. When I have to say, I need to ask you to forgive me, it's because I recognize I cost you something. Maybe it was only 7 minutes or, you know, or 6 or 7 minutes. But you got here on time, the people in the congregation, right? You made the sacrifice to be here. And then I wasn't. I wasn't here on time. And it cost you something. So I can't just say, oh, I'm sorry, moving on. I had to say, could you please forgive me for the time I stole from you? And you might think like, Father, you're being a little dramatic. Are you a little bit kind of heaping coals on your head? And I'd say I'm not. I'm just trying to take this seriously. The fact that, again, I'll say it a thousandth time, my actions, my being late cost them something. And I think this is true when it comes to approaching the Lord as well. Not only can we just say, I'm sorry, and move on with no intention of changing, but I know myself. I can say, God, I'm sorry. And I know you're going to forgive me. You're a God of mercy. And it's true. He loves you and he wants to forgive you. He loves me. He wants to forgive me. But every time he does, it costs him something. And I need to let that sink into my mind and how I see forgiveness. I need that to sink into my heart and how I ask for forgiveness. Every time I ask God for forgiveness, it costs him something. It cost him that, the pain of the cross. It cost him the incarnation, cost him his death. It cost him the time in the tomb. It cost him the resurrection. Every time I ask God for forgiveness, it costs him something. So when I say, God, please forgive me, because my sin came with a price. And I need to hold the weight of that in my hands. And I think more of us, maybe not you, maybe you already have that, maybe you understand this, but maybe more of us need to hold the weight of that in our hands and realize, oh my gosh, Lord, every time you've forgiven me and every time you will forgive me, it cost you something. Now, here's the last thing. It's a price that he wants to pay. We might think like, I can't ask for his mercy because I can't go to the confession because I don't want him to have to pay that price. Listen, he already paid the price. It's the one sacrifice once for all on the cross where he wants us to say, Lord, please, will you pay that out again? Not die again for us. Will you give me the mercy that you won for me on Calvary? He wants to. So we can't make the excuse of, well, I don't want to make him do this. He desires to have mercy on you and on me. But we have to also take this into consideration. Every time he does, in some mysterious way, it cost him. And I think that's a good thing to hold on to, a good thing to weigh out. Because not only does it highlight, like, okay, this is what sin costs, but it also highlights, wow, God, this is how much you love me. And that's how much he loves you. For all this here to Sense and Presents, my name is Father Mike. God bless.
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2: I'm Peter Forrest. I'm the provost at Thales College. 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Basically, we are sweeping away the legacy assumptions of higher education and reimagining the American college from the ground up. And that's incredibly exciting to be a part of.
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7: Hello, my name is Father Mike Schutz, and I'm the vocation instructor for the Diocese of Raleigh. 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We ask this through Christ our Lord. Amen. 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
8: Here's your weather update from Catholic 540 AM. The current temperature is 72 degrees, under clear skies. Humidity 71%. The wind is calm. The overnight forecast, clear skies with a light wind, 63 degrees. And then tomorrow, cloud-free and somewhat breezy, 89 degrees. On Friday, a bit cloudy with some rain and thunder. Temperature 92. Saturday, some clouds with thunder showers. Temps about 82. On Sunday, plenty of clouds with some rain and thunder. Temps about 86. That's the weather from Catholic 540 AM, Divine Mercy Radio.
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15: Hey there, welcome again to Call to Communion. We are live on this Wednesday afternoon. 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If you are texting us, please be sure to include your first name, your brief question, where you're calling from, and how you're listening to us. 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Or, if you're listening to us outside North America, please dial 1 and then 205-271-2985. Or, you can send us an email, ctc@ewtn.com. All right, Radio Rich Jesse is on the board today handling a production. Also, Matt Kabinski doing a phone screening, Ace McKay on social media. We've got a wonderful team in place. I'm Tom Price along with Dr. David Andrews.
10: Tom, how are you today?
15: Doing okay. How about you, my friend?
10: Hanging in there, thank you.
15: We have a question here from Tyson to lead us off. Does one have to be in a state of grace for God to sincerely hear their requests or what they're praying for?
10: No. I mean, if you think about it, if you had to be in a state of grace for God to hear your prayer, you could never get in a state of grace.
15: Well, yeah.
10: Because, I mean, if you're not in the state of grace, the first thing you've got to do is pray and ask God to forgive you and get you in the state of grace, right? So if God didn't hear you, you wouldn't move from the state of sin to the state of grace. So, no, you don't have to be in the state of grace for God to hear your prayer. Now, the scriptures do tell us that the prayer of a righteous man is more effective than the prayer of an unrighteous man, largely, I think, because the righteous man is more likely to want the thing that God wants.
15: Yeah.
10: And if you ask God to do what God intends to do, you're going to get what you ask for, right? And the sinner who asks for something to spend on his pleasures is less likely to get his prayers answered. So, you can especially pray for the grace of repentance and forgiveness.
15: Tyson, thanks so much for your email. Here's one now from Bryce. Are Christian conceptions of angels derived from Zoroastrian tradition?
10: Christian is a very broad category, right? If you're talking about angels as they appear on Precious Moments mugs, you know, little fat babies flirting around, you know, wearing bonnets or something, I don't think that's Zoroastrian, to be sure, you know. Whether or not Hebrew angelology owed anything to Zoroastrianism is a little bit beyond my expertise. I find that plausible. I don't know that's necessarily the case, but I mean, it wouldn't surprise me if there was some bleed over. I mean, we find Israelite religion resembles ancient Near Eastern religion in many ways, and Canaanite religion in particular, and Zoroastrianism probably from the Persian period. I'm sure there's some influence there. But the Catholic doctrine of angels owes more, I think, to Hellenistic philosophy, in particular Neoplatonism, and to the works of Dionysius the Areopagite, and are developed in St. Thomas's Summa Theologica in deeply abstract and philosophical ways. I mean, Thomas's conception of the angel is of an immaterial being, and he spends an awful lot of time unpacking what immaterial consciousness would look like in an angelic being without a body. And I don't think those kinds of speculations owe anything to Zoroastrianism. So that's kind of my sort of roundabout answer.
15: Thanks so much for your email, Bryce. Again, phones are open right now at 833-288-EWTN. You can call or text 833-288-3986. Got an interesting email here from Leonard. Leonard says, I am 91 years old. I've always wondered how this can happen. How can a man become God?
10: Right. Thank you. Well, depends on what you mean by become God.
15: Yeah.
10: Okay. So in the Catholic tradition, we are taught by sacred scripture that we are divinized by our participation in Christ, who is the God-man. As we come to share in Christ, we become participants in his divine nature, and that we become more and more like God in our character, but without ever erasing the distinction between creator and creature. So we do not become the Godhead,
15: right?
10: But we become God-like in our character. That's the Catholic answer. Now, there are other religions that have different views of divinization, but that's the Catholic view.
15: Very good. Thanks so much for that email. Just now got a text from James in Oregon. What is the kingdom of God that Jesus asked us to pray for?
10: Yeah, that's a great question, because even though Jesus uses the language of the kingdom of God all over the Gospels, he never defines it.
15: Huh.
10: And when he describes it, he usually does so with a parable, and he tells us explicitly that the parables are designed to be obscure and not easily penetrated. Right? So what exactly is the kingdom of God? So I think it's helpful to talk about this in comparison to what Jesus' contemporaries expected. When you read the Old Testament, the overwhelming eschatological picture of the end times, is that there will be a coming day of the Lord. God is going to show up and give what for to the bad guys and vindicate the righteous, and in particular vindicate Israel. And the shape of that day of the Lord takes slightly different character depending on which prophetic writer you're reading. Sometimes it's associated with a restored Davidic monarchy. Sometimes there's a prophet involved. Sometimes it's the restoration of temple sacrifice. So the major institutions of Israelite identity, you know, kingdom, temple ritual, prophecy, all those get implicated, but not in a consistent pattern. So at the end of the Old Testament period, it's kind of hard to have a real coherent idea of what's going to happen, except that something's going to happen.
15: Yeah.
10: And there is some language, particularly in Isaiah, that's really, really material and very realistic. I mean, images of Israel battling its enemies and defeating them in conquest, and defeated tribes bringing tribute to Jerusalem. So you really kind of get a picture of maybe the restoration of the borders of the Solomonic Empire. And I think it's evident that a lot of Jesus' contemporaries thought something like that was going to happen. Now, between the Old Testament and the New, you get this Jewish apocalyptic literature, books like the Book of Enoch, for example, that kind of flesh this out more, and sometimes they have a cosmic redeemer coming, a son of man. So the expectations about that. But again, not a consistent picture. Now, hold that thought. Here comes the music kicking me off the air. I'll come back and finish up with what I think Jesus meant.
15: Sit tight, James. We'll continue your text in a moment. We'll also be talking with Joe in Pittsburgh, and hopefully you as well, at 833-288-EWTN. 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
17: How many times have you heard the complaint that the church is boring? Well, the problem is not that the church is boring, it's that we are bored. We are the problem. We've lost our childlike sense of wonder. G.K. Chesterton says the children have abounding vitality, and yet they want things repeated and unchanged. They always say, "Do it again," and the grown-up person does it until he's nearly dead. For grown-up people are not strong enough to exult in monotony, but perhaps God is strong enough to exult in monotony. It's possible that God says every morning, "Do it again," to the sun, and every evening, "Do it again," to the moon.
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15: Hey It's called Communion with Dr. David Andrews here on EWTN. We are live on this Wednesday afternoon. 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Before the break, we got a text from James in Oregon, and I will recap that. What is the kingdom of God that Jesus asked us to pray for?
10: Yeah, so before the break, I started talking about the Old Testament background to the idea of a kingdom of God, and it's mentioned explicitly in the book of Daniel, chapter 7, where we read this prophecy about God setting up a kingdom that will never pass away, and it's associated with this Son of Man character, cosmic Redeemer character. And so there were different expectations in Jesus' time, but most of them would have involved some kind of material conquest of Judea and kicking out the Romans and reestablishing the borders of the Solomonic Empire. And it's pretty evident that that's what Jesus' contemporaries thought he should do, those that considered him to be the Messiah. I mean, there are passages in the Gospels that talk about people trying to make him king by force. Even after the resurrection, he appears to the disciples, and their first question is, Lord, are you at this time going to restore the kingdom to Israel? Right. So they're still thinking in terms of the national boundaries of the nation of Israel. And Jesus resists those kinds of things. And when Pilate asks him if he's a king, he says, yes, but my kingdom is not of this world. In Luke 17, he says, don't say about the kingdom, here it is or there it is, for the kingdom of God is within you or in your midst. So, and then it's described in these parables, things like, the kingdom of God is like a mustard seed. Well, that doesn't sound like Isaiah, or it's like a treasure buried in a field, or it's like a woman who loses a coin and searches for it with a lamp and then finds the coin and runs and tells her neighbors to rejoice with her. I've always wondered about that woman. Like, I lost a coin under my bed and found it at midnight. I don't think I'd run next door and ask my neighbors to rejoice with me, but anyway.
15: Might burn a bridge.
10: Exactly. So, but I mean, all these metaphors and parables about what the kingdom is, and they're obscure as to what they mean. And then when he talks about, what does it mean to belong to the kingdom? How do you get in? And here he follows John the Baptist, who says, don't say that I have Abraham for my father, because God can raise up children for Abraham from these very stones. Rather, bring forth fruit in keeping it through repentance. If, you have two cloaks, share with him that has none, that sort of thing. And Jesus is very much in that vein of John the Baptist, and he elaborates, especially in the Sermon on the Mount, where he details, say, the Beatitudes. And you begin to get the idea that, okay, rather than extending the borders of the Solomonic Empire, this is a kingdom that is advanced by meekness rather than the force of the sword. What kind of kingdom is that? And it'll be brought to fulfillment at Christ's return with the resurrection from the dead. In the meanwhile, Christ commissions the church to go make disciples of all nations to follow him in the way of martyrdom. Right? If you want to be my disciple, you have to take up your cross and follow me. So, strange kind of kingdom where belonging to it requires you to put down the sword, to advance through meekness, like our Lord, to submit perhaps even to martyrdom, to be persecuted for righteousness' sake, in the hopes of an eventual resurrection from the dead when God will restore all things. So if the kingdom is present in Christ's ministry, and he says that it is, he says, if I cast out demons by the power of God, then the finger of God has, or the power of God, the kingdom of God has come among you. So, I mean, it's here to a certain extent, but it seems to be manifested not in these material ways, but in the transformation of human hearts to live the righteousness that we would hope a just society would bring, right? If you want justice, you want peace, you want security. So you start living those things in your own interior life in the context of the church, and you expand the borders of the church and the pursuit of righteousness throughout the world. And so the kingdom becomes more manifest in the lives of those who live according to its values. And then ultimately, of course, with the return of Christ.
15: James, thanks so much for your text. We hope that's helpful for you. We're going to get to the phones in just a moment here at 833-288-EWTN. You can call or text 833-288-3986. Well, here we are in the middle of September. Guess what's coming up? The new year. I know, 2027, just right around the corner. And now you can effortlessly blend your daily schedule with your spiritual life in 2027 using the soon-to-come-out Unused Day Calendar and 12-Month Planner, which is now available from us. 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And if you're ready now, let's go to the phones at 833-288-EWTN, beginning with Joe in Pittsburgh, listening on the EWTN app. Hello, Joe. What's on your mind today?
0: Yes. The four Gospels were written after the resurrection and, you know, I guess the last one around 100 A.D. From that time until the Bible was formulated in 382, where were the Gospels kept? And were there copies made from the originals?
10: Yeah, thank you. I appreciate the question. The only thing we have are copies. We don't have the originals. We don't even know for sure where they were written. So, you know, our awareness of the Gospels really begins in reading quotations from them from the church fathers in the early second century. And then, you know, we have maybe some shreds of manuscripts that go back to that period of time. But, you know, complete copies of the Gospels we have a little bit later from that. So, yeah, and scholars try to reconstruct what they think, you know, the originals probably looked like, because there are variations between the existing manuscripts. They're not always major, but some, you know, a word here or a mm-hmm. spelling difference there. Mm-hmm. There are these differences that exist, and it's the work of textual scholars to try to figure out what the original text probably was, because we don't have the original text.
15: Joe, thanks so much for your call from Pittsburgh. That opens up a line for you right now at 833-288-EWTN. You can call or text 833-288-3986. We have a couple lines open. Let's go to Pat now, a first-time caller from Cleveland, listening on The Rock. Hello, Pat. What's on your mind today? Pat, are you there? I think Pat has her radio up. Pat, are you there in Cleveland? Why don't we put Rich, why don't we put Pat on hold, if you would, please, and we'll come back to Pat in just a moment. Here is an email we received from Andres. Why does the Douay-Rheims Bible list a third and fourth book of Kings?
10: It's just a convention of numbering. I mean, they're not additional books.
15: Okay.
10: Yeah.
15: All right. Well, that's all there is to it then. Joseph wants to know, if our only choices are obeying God or going to hell, how do we have free will? Sounds like he's making us an offer we can't refuse.
10: Okay, thanks. So, let me try and come up with an analogy here to make sense of this. Okay, so just consider the dynamic of human flourishing in this life. So put off for a second the question of the next life. There is a thing that it is for humans to flourish, right? I mean, there are things that we can know. If you do this, life is going to go better for you. I'll give you a couple examples. Say taking methamphetamine recreationally is a really bad idea.
15: Yeah.
10: You know, and if you've ever studied the course of this drug and its addiction, I think if Satan were going to invent a drug, he would invent methamphetamine. It just tears human beings apart, tears lives apart, and leaves them hollowed out shells of imbecility. And so I would advise someone, if you want to live a good and flourishing and happy life, whatever you do, don't get high on meth. Like, that'd be like rule number one,
15: yep.
10: Okay? And if somebody came back and said, well, look, you're telling me that I've got two choices. Either take meth or don't. And I can only be happy and flourishing if I don't take meth. Well, where's my free will in all this? To me, that question doesn't make a lot of sense.
15: No, it doesn't.
10: Right? You know, I mean, your freedom is your ability to rationally deliberate about goods and then make a rationally informed choice. And whatever the you know, the immediate temporal pleasure is the dopamine boost of taking illicit drugs, it pales in comparison to the long-term consequences, yes. And misery is the inevitable result. Your freedom consists in your ability to discern that and act accordingly, right? Now, you know, if you start diving into the drug, what happens is your freedom diminishes. Your ability to rationally deliberate about this thing gets diminished and diminished and diminished until you're a slave of addiction. But insofar as you have the ability to go, what kind of life do I want to live? You know, a life of flourishing and happiness and fulfillment and work and relationships, or a life where I you know, pour acid into my brain and dissolve my humanity. Gee, I think I'll take flourishing. Yeah. That's what your free will consists in. Well, it's very similar in our relationship to God, right? I mean, we have an innate capacity, innate desire, really, to know the ultimate good, to be united to the good in this life and the next. There's a way to do that. It's basically responding to the impulses of conscience within you that grasp what is true, good, and beautiful about the human experience, and doing and living accordingly. Right. That's the decision you have to make. And I narrowed it down in the example to one particular moral choice, like to do drugs or not. But you just expand that, extrapolate that kind of reasoning across the whole range of human behavior. There is a thing that it is for human beings to flourish in all kinds of moral situations, say honesty versus deception, humility versus pride, self-restraint versus hedonistic self-indulgence. I mean, you just sort of go through the list of virtues and vices, and there's a way that leads to life. Your freedom consists in your ability to discern that and act accordingly. That's what makes you different from the animals. You know, my dog Harry has absolutely no deliberative ability whatsoever at all to resist his impulses.
15: Yeah.
10: I can train those impulses and I can take advantage of them, but he can't. He can't. He's just going to, boom, stimulus, response. No freedom at all.
15: Yeah.
10: He loves to chase rubber balls. It's the thing he likes more than anything else in the world to do. He's a golden retriever. You throw a rubber ball, he's a goner, right?
15: Yep.
10: And he was outside in the backyard today when I was headed to the network, and I was like, Harry, come here. He looked at me dumbfounded. Oh, you know, I was like, Harry, come here. Harry, come here. He's not budging. And I was like, okay. I grabbed a rubber ball, waved it around, threw it in the house. Zing! And he goes, you know, no freedom at all.
15: Wow. What a great story.
10: He was happy then.
15: I'll bet he was. You know, you got to love Goldens.
10: Oh, they're the best.
15: They just are fantastic.
10: They are the best.
15: Call to Communion here on EWTN. 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Hello, Louie. What's on your mind today?
1: Hi there. I have had a little bit of a rough day with telling family members that I am thinking about becoming Catholic. I come from a very devout Lutheran family, lots of pastors, and they know that it is kind of from the devil almost. Well, they did say that. And I'm just trying to be respectful of my parents and firm in the faith, but I don't know how to navigate future conversations. When obviously I'm not in the place to debate some people smarter than me, but I don't know also how to stand firm without wrong.
10: Yeah, thanks. I think I can help you. So there is an episode in Lutheran history that is iconic, that's emblematic, it's a sort of a signal event in the Lutheran construction of Christian history, and this of course is Martin Luther's appearance at the Diet of Worms, when he is called on to recant his position, and Luther responds, "My conscience is held captive to the Word of God. To disobey conscience is neither right nor safe. Here I stand; I can do no other." Now, have you heard that story about Luther before?
1: I have not heard that specific story, but it sounds a lot like what my parents are saying, that I am not following the Bible.
10: Hold on. Luther's claim was that his conscience had convicted him of a course of action, and to disobey conscience is neither right nor safe, and therefore he would not disobey conscience. Now, as a Catholic, I think Luther's understanding of the Bible was flawed. I mean, I think he made the wrong choice. However, as a Catholic, I think Luther was correct to say that you should not disobey conscience. Now, I think his conscience was misinformed, But I still think it's a Catholic thing to say I shouldn't disobey my conscience. And so what I'm going to suggest is that you play the same card, right? Rather than argue the point, I think what you should do is say, look, my conscience is persuaded of the truth of the Catholic faith. I don't have to prove it to you. I just have to be true to my conscience. If I listen to you and remain Lutheran, I will be disobeying conscience, and I will feel that I am disobeying God. You may tell me I'm wrong. You may tell me I'm an idiot. You may tell me that I don't know what I'm talking about. You can have that opinion of me. But what you can't do is persuade me that I should disobey conscience. Now, the question we have to deal with is, can we disagree with one another and still treat one another well? That's the question, the only question on the table. I don't see the reality the way you see it, right? Can you love me and be fair to me if I disagree with you? I am determined to love you, to honor you, to respect you, to enjoy you, even though we disagree. Can you grant me the same dignity?
15: Absolutely. Louis, we'll be praying for you and for your family. I think that's just fantastic advice. Thanks for checking in from Rochester. In a moment, Pat called back from Cleveland, so we'll get Pat on the air. We'll get on Frankie in California. Lines open for you as well, 833-288-EWTN. 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
2: 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Congratulations to Harry Hill and his team there at WJKN from your friends here at EWTN. Well, I'm very glad that Pat called us back from Cleveland, and it just disconnected. Boy, oh boy. Pat is not having a good day. 0-2, I'm afraid. Let's go to Frankie now in California, listening to us on YouTube today. Hello, Frankie. What's on your mind today?
3: Yeah, hi. Catholics, are we supposed to give full religious submission of intellect and will to the Church's teaching on the death penalty being inadmissible?
4: No. No, it's not. It's not. Well, you don't have to make an act of divine and supernatural faith in the teaching. It's not a dogma of the Church, and you are required to give a religious submission of mind and will to the teaching of the magisterium, but that doesn't amount to an act of to the submission of faith. Okay, so let me spell that out for you, what that would mean. So, you know, the Pope, not only does he teach infallibly on matters of dogma, but he also teaches non-infallibly in his ordinary magisterium, and he has the prerogative of, as it were, setting the Catholic policy position. And, you know, so if there's an official Catholic line on a social issue, for example, even if it's not a matter of infallible dogma, you know, the Pope gets to state, here's the Catholic line on this. And I don't get that right. You know, when I speak as a Catholic, I speak as a private person, and I give up my own opinions, and my own opinions are not obligatory for anybody else to even consider. The Pope has a standing in the Church that's obviously very different from mine, and he can make that position known, and he can give his reasons for it. Now, so it would be wrong of me, obviously, as a catechist or a radio host, to come on and say, well, you know, this business of the death penalty, you know, it's just entirely up to my own private judgment. Well, that's just not true. I mean, there's a position that the papacy has taken, and I'm obligated to treat that as the official line. But I'm also permitted to say, well, you know, in my private thinking, I could come up with objections, right, to the position that the Church has taken. And I think maybe the way it's been formulated is unhelpful, or maybe there's some logical holes in the arguments, and this kind of thing, right? And so Cardinal Ratzinger, when he became Pope Benedict, but when he was still head of the Congregation for the Doctrine of the Faith, posed a dubium to the CDC on whether dissenting from the Church's teaching on the death penalty would require someone to refrain from Holy Communion. Now, if I dissent from the dogma of the Trinity, yes, I can't go to Holy Communion. I'm a heretic at that point.
2: Yeah.
4: And the answer is no. So the CDC's answer was no. Dissenting from the Church's teaching on the death penalty is not something over which someone would have to break communion, right? But it would be outside my prerogative, say, to get on Catholic radio and say, well, you know, this death penalty thing, you're not paying attention to it. It's just, you know, the Pope's just blowing smoke. That's not true. So religious submission of mind and will means I acknowledge that he's the Pope and I'm not. He gets to make the policy point. I don't. That's the official Catholic line. But it's not an infallible dogma that requires the submission of divine and supernatural faith.
2: Frankie, is that helpful for you?
3: Yeah. All I was asking is religious submission of intellect and will to authentic ordinary papal magisterium. That's it, not assent of faith.
4: Oh, yeah. I mean, you do owe religious submission of mind and will. But that's not the assent of faith. And the religious submission of mind and will doesn't mean that you have to find everything the Pope says on a particular topic compelling.
2: Okay.
4: And I think one of the clearest historical examples of this is the case of John Henry Newman with respect to the First Vatican Council. Of course, the First Vatican Council defined the dogma of papal infallibility. And so, being a good Catholic, Newman assented to the dogma, but he held the private opinion that it was stupid to define it. He thought the Pope had made a mistake in defining the dogma. He was what was called an inopportunist with respect to the First Vatican Council. He thought that the dogma was, it was not opportune to define the dogma. He thought it was a bad idea to define it.
2: Huh.
4: And thought the Pope had made a gross error in doing so, even though he assented to the dogma as a good Catholic.
2: Fascinating.
4: So that kind of shows you, like, you can, there are nuances within the individual Catholic's response to the teaching of the Magisterium.
2: More than one way to skin the cat.
4: Exactly.
2: All right, very good. Frankie, thanks so much for checking in from California. It is called Communion here on EWTN. That phone number, 833-288-EWTN. If you have a question for Dr. Anders, perhaps you'd like to explain to us what is stopping you from becoming a Catholic. Maybe you've been thinking about it, and there you are on the one-yard line, and you're going, well, there's this one thing. Well, let's talk about that. 833-288-3986. I got a call from Bob, who could not hold on, but he asked this question. In the book of Matthew, Jesus says not to repeat yourself in prayer, but in Luke, he seems to imply that we need to badger God in the story of the judge and the old woman and the story about the guy with a friend at his door late at night. Could you explain?
4: Yeah, Jesus never says that you can't repeat yourself in prayer. That's just a mischaracterization of Jesus' teaching in Matthew. He doesn't say that. Here's what he says in Matthew. When you pray, do not keep on babbling like pagans, for they think they will be heard because of their many words. Now, that still holds.
2: Yeah.
4: Don't do that. So, I mean, here's an example. Let's say that you pray the rosary because you want to enter into a sort of meditative union with our Lord and our Lady and to think about the mysteries and to sort of nourish your heart with the scenes of the Gospels and change your affectivity so you're more inclined to virtuous action.
2: Uh-huh.
4: Good reason to pray the rosary.
2: Yeah.
4: Good reason to pray the rosary. Now let's imagine that you pick up the rosary and you think, okay, I need a set of new car tires. And so I'm going to pray five rosaries a day until God sends me new car tires. And because I've prayed five rosaries, he's going to do it. Well, that would be a stupid way to pray the rosary.
2: Our Lady of Costco.
4: Right, exactly. You know, that'd be dumb.
2: Yeah.
4: That would be falling afoul of Jesus' admonition to don't think you'll be heard because of your many words.
2: Yeah.
4: Right? You know, the Egyptian monks, the desert fathers, used to say, you don't have to say a lot of words. I mean, it's the intent that matters. And sometimes all you have to say is, Lord, come to my aid. That was their favorite prayer, Lord, come to my aid, which they prayed all the time. Right, they repeated themselves, but they were trying to develop a disposition of reliance upon God, right? Jesus actually wants us to repeat ourselves in prayer. I mean, when he's asked by the disciples, how should we pray? He gives them a formula. He gives us the Lord's Prayer. I mean, do we think that you're only supposed to pray the Lord's Prayer once? No, I mean, obviously not. It's daily bread.
2: Yeah.
4: I mean, it is a prayer to be repeated, but we don't think that we're going to get what we ask for just in virtue of repetition. That's where we are admonished.
2: Bob, thanks so much for your call. It is called Communion here on EWTN. Still have some time to get more phone calls in. 833-288-EWTN. Call or text 833-288-3986. Brooks sent us this email. Does a forgotten mortal sin, merit purgatory?
4: Right. So if you are not attempting to hide your sin,
2: yeah,
4: and you are in fact repentant for any wayward act that you did or thought, and you bring that disposition to the Lord in prayer or in the confessional, you're forgiven.
2: Okay.
4: I mean, you're just forgiven. You're reconciled to God, right? Now, if you're withholding a sin because you'd like to do it again, or you're embarrassed and you just really don't want to reveal it to God or your confessor, that's a different story.
2: Yeah.
4: Okay. Now, whether or not a particular sin merits time in purgatory, well, it depends entirely on your disposition to penance. So forgotten or not, you know, if I commit a serious offense and then I don't do penance for it, I don't really try to amend my life. I don't try to avoid the occasions that lead to sin. You know, I don't try to strengthen my virtue against that sin. Well, then I'm really not doing anything to change my situation. I may be forgiven, but I wouldn't say I have hell to pay, but I've got purgatory to pay, you know? But you can do those things. You can have, you know, the virtue of penance in your life and get a long way and go to heaven when you die.
2: There you go. Hey, Brooks, thanks so much for your email. Also received one from Hannah. Are Catholics required to believe that Mary didn't suffer labor pains?
4: Yes. It's part of the dogma of her perpetual virginity.
2: Okay. And there we are. Called to communion here on EWTN. Also received this email from, looks like, Joe, who says, Dr. Anders, how best would it be to digest and discuss the news we hear without violating the Eighth Commandment, you shall not bear false witness against your neighbor? It's easy to rationalize mass media news at face value and then express personal views about it. I have come to realize that maybe I have rationalized certain untruths reported about people from all sides of the political spectrum, and then shared such misinformation with other people. I don't want to offend God and could use some insight. Your thoughts, please. Thank you, Joe.
4: You know, this reminds me of the Southern humorist Louis Grizzard. Do you remember him,
2: Tom? Oh, he's great.
4: So, you know, he was a newspaper man. He wrote a humor column for the, you know, one of the Atlanta newspapers, and he said people would come up to him on the street and they'd say, Louis, why can't you newspaper people be more truthful and accurate? And his response was, it don't cost but a quarter. We can be more truthful and accurate. Cost you $1.95. How you like that, you know? So the St. Thomas Aquinas, in the article on justice in the Summa, identifies a number of subsidiary sins that would fall into the area of, you know, tale-bearing and detraction and speaking ill of other people and damaging their good name and so forth. They bear reading, right? I mean, this would be, on your question, I think this would be a great meditation to go look at the Summa Theologica, the article on justice, and read the discussions of the way we can sin against justice with our tongues.

0: biases that they slant reporting to you know, accord with their agenda. If you understand that, I think it's just good sense to learn how to be a critical thinker and evaluate sources and compare sources to sources. And it'd be naive to just adopt a point of view because it conforms to your own ideological predilection. But I also think that's something that comes with maturity and experience. And that granted, there are old bigots, so not everybody learns the lesson.
1: Yeah.
0: That could be morally blameworthy. But it sounds like you're determined not to do that. So just be cautious of it and you know, be restrained in the judgments that you make and be really, really, really clear on the distinction between ideology and moral theology. Just because something falls into your preferred political category doesn't make it de facto right.
1: Yeah. Joe, thank you so much for your email. When you mentioned the great Louis Grizzard, it prompted our producer today, Radio Rich, to remember this quote from Louis Grizzard: "Shoot low, boys, they're riding Shetland ponies."
0: Yeah, there you go.
1: I love that. Call to Communion here on EWTN. 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As you probably have heard by now, EWTN is really covering everything we can regarding the beatification of soon-to-be-blessed Fulton Sheen, Archbishop Fulton Sheen. And to that end, we are covering the Novena of Holy Hours. Today is day two out of nine of those novenas, live from Peoria, Illinois. And that'll be tonight at 8 p.m. Eastern on EWTN radio and television. Please join us for the Novena of Holy Hours. Here's a text we just received from an anonymous listener in California. Did Pope Pius XII make an arrangement with the German government in the 1930s that led to the rise of Nazism?
0: Short answer to that question is no. You cannot pen the rise of Nazism on Pope Pius.
1: Good.
0: No, you cannot do that. You know, there's a good book I would recommend to you by David Dallin. It's called The Myth of Hitler's Pope, How Pope Pius XII Rescued Jews from the Nazis. Pope Pius actually worked rather hard to undermine Nazi influence, but he tried to do it prudently, right? I think it was Pius XI who made provisions for the possibility of his own kidnapping, and said if he's kidnapped, that he should be considered to have abdicated the papacy upon the moment of his kidnapping, and so the popes made these kind of they knew where the political winds were blowing, and
1: sure,
0: they were not fans. You know, how to navigate those waters was a difficult question at the time, but no, the Pope did not lead to the rise of Nazism.
1: Thank you for that question. It is called a communion here on EWTN. I got a great question here from Jane. She says, "Hello, Tom and Dr. Geranders. Your show is my favorite. I'm learning so much every time I listen. Can you please discuss the Catholic view of Christ's death and resurrection and the later application of that event and contrast that with the general Protestant view? Thanks so much. Your ministry is a beautiful gift. Blessings from Jane."
0: Okay, thanks so much. So there isn't just one Protestant view. All right, I have to say that at the outset.
1: True.
0: And there isn't just one Catholic view either, for that matter. There are a number of different images that sacred scripture and tradition use to describe the death of Christ and its efficacy. Let me run through a few of them. St. Peter, in his epistle, says that Christ died to leave us an example. So it is a moral influence on us when we see Christ, who died the death of martyrdom in obedience to his Father. We likewise will be inspired to submit to martyrdom or to persecution or to suffering in our fidelity to God. Right? That is one way in which the death of Christ is salvific for us as a moral example. You know, in the Gospel of Luke, it's interesting, there really isn't atonement theology in the Gospel of Luke when Luke deals with the death of Christ. What seems to be going on in Luke's theology of the death of Christ is that men are cut to the heart and convicted of their sin when they see the death of this innocent person. And they realize, oh my gosh, you know, he's innocent, he got put to death. I am, my conscience is implicated in that. I'll repent and come back to God.

0: That's a sort of a different take on the idea of moral influence, right?
1: Uh-huh.
0: It's conviction leading to repentance. That's exactly how Peter preaches at Pentecost. You know, he says, "This Jesus you crucified." And then the people are cut to the heart when they realize, you know, what they've been involved in, and they want to get right with God. It's a different view of how Christ's death affects people and helps them get right with God. Now, in Mark's gospel, Christ is preeminently depicted as in conflict with powers and principalities of the evil one. And Christ's death is depicted as a conquest of death and hell and evil, and his resurrection a great victory. And that's an image that gets picked up in the rest of the Bible and, of course, in sacred history and tradition. And it was the dominant view in Christian antiquity that Christ, by his death, would defeat Satan, would defeat death, would defeat hell. And we get linked up to that through baptism. So we're in Christ in a very important but mystical way. And so we share in the dynamic of his death and resurrection. Paul talks about this with respect to baptism in Romans chapter 6. He says, you die with Christ in baptism so that you can rise again with him to new life. So that's an image of the death and resurrection of Jesus, where we participate in the dynamic of his self-emptying and then his vindication through resurrection from the dead. And that somehow flows mystically into our own life and empowers us to die to sin and live to righteousness. But there's another image, and this is a very dominant one in Catholic theology that's also in sacred scripture. Paul says in Romans chapter 3 that the death of Christ is a sacrifice of atonement. And when you understand what a sacrifice of atonement is in the Old Testament, like all sacrifices, the worshiper would bring something to God of value and deprive himself of its use through immolating a victim. The point of immolating the victim was not because God is bloodthirsty and wants to see goats, you know, bleed. He doesn't care about that. It's that if I immolate the victim, well, I've destroyed it. Like, I can't use it anymore.
1: Right.
0: And so it's a token of what I'm willing to give up, right? And it's that element of gift that gives its value. This David echoes this sentiment in Samuel when he says, I refuse to offer the Lord a sacrifice that costs me nothing, right? It has to cost me something for it to be a sacrifice. That's a token of my repentance, of my sincerity to change my ways. Think about, you know, I use this illustration all the time. Husband offends his wife, you know, and he runs out and buys a box of chocolate and a handful of flowers and brings them back a bouquet of flowers. You know, it's not that he's going to buy off his wife with chocolate and flowers. It's that this is a token to show his sincerity, right? That's the idea in the sacrifice of atonement. Now, all of those are very different from the Calvinist view of the death of Christ, which is very common outside the Reformed tradition. It sort of pervades evangelical Protestantism in North America. And that view is that Jesus' death is vicarious punishment. That God punishes Jesus for sins that Jesus did not commit. Rather, he imputes the sins of the world to Christ and punishes them in Christ, and therefore expiates his wrath upon an innocent subject, and then imputes Christ's righteousness to the believers through faith and justifies them though they remain objectively sinful. Now, that view is not Catholic, it's not biblical, it's not just, and it's absurd, and the Catholic Church rejects it for the obvious horror that it implies about God's character.
1: Sure.
0: Because in that view, God is a tyrant who punishes the innocent and rewards the guilty. And Martin Luther and John Calvin both understood the counterintuitive, paradoxical nature of that position, and their response was to say, well, if your intuition tells you that's unjust, well, then that just shows how bad your intuition is. Right? That you, there's no analogy between human justice and divine. If God says that's okay, it just must be okay. And so it leads to a kind of divine command theory of justice where right is right just because God says so. And from a philosophical point of view, the problem with, there's a huge problem with that, is that words like just and good cease to have any meaning.
1: Yeah.
0: Like if you tell me God is good, and I go, well, what do you mean when you say God good? Well, God crushes puppies to death for fun. That's what good means. Well, you keep using that word, but I don't think you know what it means, to quote, you know, Inigo Montoya.
1: Yeah.
0: Right? The word just ceases to have any meaning if it's completely detached from human experience or nature.
1: Sure.
0: Right? And our intuition tells us that that's not justice. Now, Abraham in Genesis chapter 18 absolutely believed that he could appeal to God from his own moral intuition, and that had some purchase on divine action. He says to the Lord, will the judge of all the earth not do right? And, of course, he calls God on the carpet, so to speak, and God changes his plans in response to Abraham's request. He says, yeah, there's justice to Abraham's position. I give in on that point, right? So, yeah, Catholic view, very different from that.
1: Yes, indeed. Thank you so much, Jane, for your question. Probably going to close with this one from Carol, listening to us online, EWTN.com. Carol says, I went to a Catholic funeral today of a faithful Catholic man. The priest at the funeral said the saints greeted him. The priest said nothing of an encounter with Jesus. Please tell me the Catholic belief in the hereafter. Do we encounter Jesus? I always thought when I die, I will be in Jesus' presence. What is Catholic belief in this? And that's from Carol.
0: So famously, funeral homilies by Catholic priests have been known to get a little wonky, right? And you really can't derive dogma from Catholic funeral homilies sometimes.
1: No.
0: And, you know, the priest is under a great deal of psychological pressure to canonize the dead person.
1: Oh, yeah.
0: You know, I mean, nobody wants to hear a priest say, well, you know, your loved one might not have made it.
1: Ouch.
0: Right. Now, the structure of the funeral mass implies that your loved one might not have made it, because the funeral mass is a prayer for the repose of their soul.
1: Right.
0: If we knew they were canonized saints, if we knew they were in heaven, you wouldn't have to pray for the repose of their soul. And so it's kind of a performative contradiction when a priest stands up and says, we know this person's in heaven, now let's pray for the repose of their soul. Right?
1: Yeah.
0: So you just can't go there. All right. Now, when it comes to what does the church actually teach? So at death, the righteous experience, first of all, they have the particular judgment where their soul is judged by Christ. And if they are righteous, then they are admitted to the beatific vision. And so I think it's wrong to picture this stage in temporal spatial terms, like, you know, here are the saints over here on the left and here's Jesus on the right, and you get to walk between them, because we're not going to be spatially located.
1: Right.
0: At this point, you don't have a body. So you're a consciousness that exists in God, but you don't have any kind of spatial location.
1: Yeah.
0: What you experience is the immediate intuitive vision of God in his essence that we call the beatific vision. Now, that lasts until the resurrection from the dead when you get your body back. Then we will have spatial location, and the scriptures say we will be with Christ forever in an embodied way and continue to experience the beatific vision, but now through an embodied medium.
1: Well, there you go. Carol, thank you so much for your email. Got a lot of email questions answered today, some texts, some phone calls, covered a lot. Dr. David Anders, thank you, sir.
0: Thank you, Tom.
1: Keep it right here on EWTN. Coming up next on most of these EWTN stations, it'll be Open Line Wednesday with our Wednesday host, Father Mitch Pacwa, answering all those questions that you may have about the teachings of the church. Until next time, I'm Tom Price along with Dr. David Anders. Thanks for joining us. See you next time here on EWTN's Call to Communion. God bless.
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6: Well, I wanted to have him speak specifically to sacred music. What is liturgy? What is sacred music at the beginning? And then what does that look like in practice? Should we be singing a Gregorian chant, or does that not matter? You know, what do we need Latin? There's a lot of different issues that I think make it relevant for musicians, for priests, and for the average Catholic.
5: Peter Carter, co-author with Cardinal Robert Sarra of The Song of the Lamb, Sacred Music and the Heavenly Liturgy. I'm Doug Keck. This has been a Bookmark Brief. Thanks for stopping by, and we'll see you next time.
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Hello there, and welcome to your show, Take Two with Jerry and Debbie. I'm Debbie Georgiani. Jerry Usher will be joining us on a future broadcast, but you have me today. I have you, and this is our very urgent prayer request show, and the requests have been coming in, the intentions have been coming in since yesterday afternoon. A lot of people are struggling. We've been hearing about a lot of illness, a lot of people falling into despair. We've had a few that have sent in messages that about addiction. We just heard of a car accident, this is a lot to handle. God, we need you now. Okay. These are our urgent prayer requests. We need to storm heaven together. I've got the prayer book out. I'm still a little bit under the weather and it is pledge drive season. So I'm trying to, do both, to host a show and to, be on pledge drive. So please, we need a lot of prayers going around the Take Two family to help each other, during these times of, difficulty, suffering. We really need to stick together. So if you're listening right now, we are live. We have Michael at the controls, our wonderful producer. Rich is on social media, be taking in the comments there and the text messaging. We've got Matt on the phone. So if you have an urgent need, a request, an intention that you want to share with all of us, the Take Two family, so we can pray together and really come together with the power of prayer. I believe in miracles, you guys. I'm never going to give up on God. I believe God is a big God, and he can handle all of this way better than we can. And we need the support. We need the heavenly support. We need all the angels and saints to help us as well, to intercede and really be there for us, because a lot of us are struggling, carrying some heavy, heavy crosses. Please, folks, if you've got urgent prayer requests, please call in right now. The number to dial is 833-288-EWTN. That's 833-288-3986. We're live all broadcasting all around the world. So anywhere you're at, if you hear my voice, you're welcome to call in. You're part of the family. You don't have to be Catholic to call in. Matt

0: And that is the power of prayer. 833-288-3986. That's the number you can also text to. It's the same number. The call-in number is the text number. So either way, if you'd like to text us to get your prayer requests in, I've got the text show document right up on one of my screens here. So I'll be weaving those into the discussion, and they're all going to be added into the prayer book. If you don't get your urgent prayer request spoken out loud and to the world, okay, don't worry about it. You're in the prayer book. So we spread the word for everybody who is going to adoration, to Mass, praying the rosary. And actually, if you can do me a favor, those of you that are listening right now that have a rosary nearby, start praying the rosary right now. You know, we're hearing some really, really urgent needs coming in very fast. Boy, I don't know what's going on. A lot of people are struggling right now. So let's do this in a smart way, a strategic way. We know that the rosary is a very powerful devotion, very powerful prayer. Let's use it wisely, and let's continue to pray in real time right now as we are taking the calls coming in. Okay, phone lines are lighting up. You guys have your intentions, requests. Also, I have the prayer book out just right up front before you call in or text in to this number, 833-288-EWTN. That's 833-288-3986. Urgent prayer request. God, we need you right now. Right now, you got to show up for us, okay? A lot of financial needs. People are calling in saying they're really struggling in that area. So we've got to pray for them as well, because that's where you can fall into despair very quickly. Please make your call, and we'll try to get as many callers in as possible. You know, I just wanted to share this real quickly. If you have a praise report, we've seen a lot of miracles, small miracles, big miracles. It definitely, this is the show to call in and share with the world. Because it really helps others to build confidence and build trust in God. So if you have a praise report, definitely call it in. Okay, this is not going to be the whole hour sad show. We want to praise God and thank God for all the many blessings and gifts and miracles that He's in the miracle business, and He's a great and gracious God. So please, folks, if you have a praise report, call this number, 833-288-EWTN. That's 833-288-3986. Call or text to that same number. Also, for the prayer book, let me just explain how that works. I have a prayer book that we actually bring it to every show. And I actually keep it open, you know, really round the clock, because we get messages over from our overnight listeners, and we get messages coming in on email, direct messaging. You guys have ways to get in touch with Jerry. You get in touch with me on Facebook. And so we always are adding to the prayer book. We like to pray with first names. So if you feel comfortable giving us a first name, fine. Let's put it in the book, because that's what we love. That's our preference. But we don't have to, okay? So you can keep names out of it. Just when you come on air, you know, if you feel comfortable, give us the first name, because I'm writing as you are speaking with all of our Take Two family. Okay, so that'll make it go a little bit faster, so that we can get more calls on the air. Also, I wanted to give you a heads up. We did a show previously about peace, and you guys have been asking us to do like a whole series on how to maintain peace, keep the peace, you know, have more peace in our lives, because people are just feeling really unsettled and agitated and things of that nature. So tomorrow's show, we're continuing with the theme of peace. We're going to ask you to finish the sentence. I feel most at peace when I am ... You finish the sentence. Okay? Because we're going to give some ideas for the rest of the world, the Take Two family, how to obtain more peace. Okay? So we listen to you when you make these suggestions. We're trying to do our very best. To remember, Jerry's in seminary. And so he comes on whenever he can, and he has anytime he has, this hour free, he's on with us. So that's wonderful. But oftentimes he's at Mass or serving, or at, in class. So we pray for Jerry because he's on the road to the priesthood, and that is so exciting. You hear that music? I'm going to take the first break. When I come back, Janine will be first from New Mexico. Janine, hold on. The others in the order that they have come in. There's an open phone line for you. Urgent prayer request today, 833-288-3986.
1: I went paddleboarding with my family recently. It took forever to get there. The AC stopped working in my van. I couldn't find parking. The paddleboard pump broke. By the time we were ready to have family fun, I was ready to explode on everyone. I was miserable. Now, if I may examine my conscience on radio with you, everything I just complained about is the problem of a blessed person. I have a car, paddleboards, kids, and I'm at a safe state park in the story. I was frustrated because I was trying to manage my blessings. So often, that's exactly what frustrates us. We got to get the kids to school, make their lunches, run off to work. Stop. Think. Thank. You have kids, food, and a job. All blessings. But if you don't get intentional about counting them as blessings, you'll end up miserable and cranky. We need to stop and pause and take stock of what's actually going on and give thanks often. Then we can have perspective and joy even in the midst of the chaos. This is Chris Stefanik from RealLifeCatholic.com on EWTN Radio.
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3: Welcome to Catholic Blitz. Father Trujillo, you're on the hot seat. Are you ready?
4: Well, I am.
3: Okay. What happened to limbo? 1 minute.
4: Okay. Actually, what happened to limbo was it was never a dogma of the church. It required an assent of faith. It was a proposition, hypothesis that the church maintained, especially we see in the Baltimore Catechism. We talk about limbo is how you explain what happens to people who die a virtuous life but were not baptized. Because baptism is necessary for salvation. So we have a baptism of water, which is a sacrament. We have a baptism of blood, by which one dies for the Christian faith but have not yet been sacramentally baptized. And then there's a baptism of desire, where one would have wanted to be baptized had they known that Jesus Christ was truly the Messiah. And this is part of what we call the universal salvific will of God. It doesn't mean that, you know, it suffices if someone has the knowledge, but it does work if you don't.
3: Great job. Till next time on Catholic Blitz.
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0: One open phone line here for our urgent prayer request show today on Take Two. 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That's 833-288-3986. The collected spiritual works of Mother Angelica. Listen to this, folks. It's really beautiful. In this beautiful all-in-one deluxe volume, you can pray and reflect with Mother Angelica as never before. Assembling her most beloved devotional works into a single keepsake edition, this treasury offers short, power-packed reflections designed to strengthen your faith, steady your heart, and help you grow in holiness amidst the clamor of everyday life. 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We need to stay steady and be at peace. And we need this from Mother Angelica. With Mother as your guide, you'll encounter the truths of the faith not as abstract ideas, but as living realities meant to be prayed, loved, and lived. In these pages, you will find Reverent Meditations on the Rosary, and we talked about the Rosary, the power of the Rosary, the Way of the Cross, conversational prayers that echo your own struggles, hopes, and longings, scriptural reflections, a consolation and clear guidance, practical instruction, and so much more. The collected spiritual works of Mother Angelica. I feel like ordering it right now. I'm telling you, we need it. Now available at EWTNRC.com. Please check it out. And, you know, Christmas is right around the corner. You can pick up so many great spiritual gifts at EWTNRC.com. Okay, Janine is waiting so patiently in Miami, New Mexico, listening on Sirius XM 130. Hi, Janine. Welcome to the program.
6: Well, thank you. How are you this morning?
0: I gotta be honest with you, Janine, cause I try to be, you know, like totally brutally honest. A lot of people are struggling today and I'm just, it's really hurting my heart in such a deep way because I just feel like something's going on in this world and I just hope and pray that this show helps others. But thank you for asking. How are you doing?
6: Well, I'm doing fine. I would like prayers for me. I've been suffering since February with a back so bad that I can't walk without crutches. I've gone through two series of injections in the back and have not helped. So we're now looking at surgery, probably at the end of this month. But in the meantime, I'm going through cataract surgery. So I just, you know, and this is going to piggyback on your yesterday show when you asked about what brings you peace. Mm-hmm. I am totally at peace in all of this because I've just turned it over to Jesus, and I've used that serenity prayer daily, and it has helped me just be at peace with this, and we're going to go with it. But, again, I need your prayers because I am really anxious to start walking without crutches again.
0: Well, absolutely. We are going to be praying for that. You need to get your back strong. We're going to be praying. I'm going to go to Padre Pio because he is a strong saint that comes in really fast and he is known to make things happen very quickly. So I'm going to go to Padre Pio, and you said cataract surgery. I totally understand that. And St. Lucy is one of my favorites. So I'll go to her as well. We ask the Take Two family to really join us and, surround you in prayer. But I have to tell you, that's awesome that you have that peace. I mean, that is so beautiful. And you are a living witness in so many ways. And thank you for sharing that because, you know, others are going through struggles and they're not finding that peace. And so to hear you say that, it gives people the ability to understand there's another way of feeling about things and looking at things when you really are trusting in God and giving it all to God like you're doing, Janine. God bless you. You're a beautiful soul.
6: Thank you. But anyway, thank you. I appreciate your prayers and everybody else's prayers, and peace be with you.
0: Thank you. Thank you so much. And it sounds like you're driving, so be really careful and stay safe, and your guardian angel is right beside you. Okay, we are going to get to next is, I believe, Mike. Mike is in Southeast Michigan. Mike, are you with us?
7: Yes, I am.
0: Okay. Yes, you go right ahead, sir.
7: Yes. Just like prayer for my two-month-ago diagnosis of muscle-invasive bladder cancer, which I will be soon getting chemo for. Mm. However, the bladder may have to be removed. I'm hoping not, but I'm desperately asking for a miracle, I guess you might say, the best I can say, or prayer at least, mm-hmm. from EWTN and everyone.
0: Absolutely, Mike. Absolutely. I can hear it in your voice. This is, you know, obviously you've got a lot of things that, you know, it's weighing on you. Absolutely. And, you know, with one of the things that when we pray, for all of the Take Two family, we pray that you have a kind of a lightness in your heart, a joy in your step, a skip in your step, if you will, so that you can get through these difficult things. And Mike, it sounds like you need a little bit of that from us, and we're going to add that to the prayers as well to keep you in similar to Janine, in a beautiful, peaceful place. What do you say?
7: Yes, please.
0: Absolutely. Would you keep us posted? Okay. Cause this sounds very, very urgent, very serious. And, we're going to be going big to the angels and saints. And so keep us posted on how you're doing. Okay.
7: Thank you. Will do. Thank you.
0: Absolutely, Mike. Absolutely. Go to St. Michael. You're named Mike, Michael. So go to St. Michael too and ask him to make sure he protects you, defends you. I mean, the angels and saints are there to help us. Definitely. So Mike, God bless you and you'll check in with us again real soon. Okay. Tori is up next in Doylestown, Pennsylvania on Holy Spirit Catholic Radio. Hi, Tori. Welcome to the program.
8: Hi. Thank you for all you do for everyone. Thank you.
0: Oh, thank you. It's such a privileged, beautiful, intimate position to be in, because when we can join together as a family in prayer and we can do this together, it makes life that much more enjoyable. And so thank you, Tori. God bless
8: Hello.
0: You. Back at you. Go right ahead.
8: Hello.
0: Hello.
8: Yes. Hi.
0: Yeah, you're on. Go right ahead.
8: Okay, yes. I would ask for prayers for funds that I need to do what I need to do.
0: Okay.
8: So I've asked St. Philomena in the past, and she has always come through for me.
0: Beautiful.
8: So,
0: okay.
8: But I'm asking for more prayers from all the angels and saints. And you guys.
0: Okay. You got it, Tori. I put you in the prayer book for those financial needs, and you go to St. Philomena, very strong saint, very active. She's an amazing saint. Also the devotion, the Infant of Prague. Okay.
8: Okay. Thank you.
0: You're welcome.
8: May you have a blessed day.
0: You too. I just told a friend today about the Infant of Prague. It's so powerful. So I don't think there's any accident that you called in and mentioned this, because I think that's a confirmation. So thank you so much, Tori. God bless you. Okay, we have an open phone line. We just had one line free there. There's another one right now. So if you want to get your urgent prayer requests in, please do so. Don't wait till the end of the show. I won't be able to announce it to everybody, because everybody's I just got word from some direct messaging that you guys do have your rosaries out, so you're praying in real time. This is wonderful. Here is the number for urgent prayer requests. God, we need you right now. 833-288-EWTN. That's 833-288-3986. You can call or text to that same number. Okay, we're going to get to Margaret. Margaret is our next caller, family member, and Margaret's in Mount Holly, North Carolina, and Margaret is listening on, we're not sure, so we'll say it's online. Hello, Margaret.
9: Hello, how are you?
0: Doing well, Margaret. I'm still standing, so that's a good thing. So welcome to the program. What can we do? What can we pray for you?
9: For Marie, my daughter has had a hip replacement. For my friend Teresa, who has cancer, and for my daughter-in-law, Missy, for the depression.
0: Mm.
9: And thank you for yesterday's program. I'm saying the surrender prayer. And also myself, I have macular degeneration, and I'm just asking God to let me have my sight so I can read my Bible.
0: Definitely. Yeah, I'll go to St. Lucie too, because I've got the relic right here in front of me of St. Lucie. So make sure your eyesight and everyone that's facing eye surgery and things of that nature, that they have their eyes strong so they can read. They can read the Bible. Yeah, I've got everybody in the prayer book. Margaret, you're in the prayer book. Thank you so much. You're a beautiful soul. I love that you love Debbie.
9: Debbie, excuse me. And my sister Moira also.
0: Got it.
9: As a lot of health problems right now, and is also very down.
0: Okay, got it.
9: Thank you. I appreciate that. And God bless everybody.
0: Thank you. Thank you. And thank you for liking the peace shows that we're doing with the Surrender Novena and everything we're trying to do to just impart that, tools and the tips on maintaining and obtaining peace. So thank you, Margaret, for affirming that. And tomorrow we've got another show about that, finishing the sentence, what brings us peace. So thank you, Margaret. God bless you. Stay strong. Okay. I'm going to go to Texas now, Central Texas, Armor of God Radio. That's the way Robin is listening. Hello, Robin. Welcome to Take Two.
10: Hi, Debbie. Thank you so much.
0: Absolutely. You go right ahead. You got a list here. I'm taking notes.
10: Oh, God bless you. So, I called in 4 years ago for my son-in-law, Derek, who was diagnosed with colon cancer at the age of 42.
0: Mm-hmm.
10: He was put on hospice on Saturday.
0: Oh.
10: So, we just need urgent prayer. That's why I'm here. And, you know, we have, we were blessed. I'm calling from Armor of God Catholic Radio, as I told you, and mm-hmm. this is not a plug. This is just to make you aware. So I am the president of the board of that radio station, and mm-hmm. we are in the midst of our fall pledge drive. And just because you have been talking about peace, that is our theme. How does Catholic Radio bring you peace? And wow. we just, in our studio, we just built a chapel, and we were blessed and given a relic of Blessed Francis Xavier Silos, who's known as the healer.
0: Mm.
10: And we took that relic and were able to say a prayer over Derek with it, first class relic, a bone of his.
0: Wow.
10: And Derek also shared his testimony because he does the editing, audio editing for our station.
0: Mm-hmm.
10: So we were able to interview him as one of our guests, and he'll be on the air tomorrow for that. And so after that interview that we did give him that blessing and pray for the intercession. Blessed Silos needs one more miracle to be considered for sainthood. And we just pray that is, those intercessory prayers are working. We pray. You told me to pray for Padre Pio, and I immediately gave him a beautiful picture with Padre Pio and the beautiful healing prayer, and he actually has it sitting right here. I'm looking at it right now, the most powerful healing prayer by St. Padre Pio. And so I just want you to thank you. Thank you and all of our listeners for all the prayers, for everything that they do. We just pray that God's will be done, but we also know that God can reach right in there and block everything that is, eradicate everything that is blocking his body and shutting things down. So I thank you for those prayers and the urgent prayers and for all that you do, Debbie, you and Jerry and the Take-Two family and all the other beautiful, powerful ministries within Catholic Radio.
0: Wow.
10: Thanks so much.
0: Ooh, okay, so Robin, I'm a complete mess. I'm trying to hold it together. So this has got to be a really emotional and also very, deeply spiritual pledge drive that you're having, correct? Because I'm sure people are calling in, adding to these prayers for Derek, and it's moving right along in that area. Is it? Do your listeners all know about your son-in-law?
10: Yes, we sent out via email the beautiful healing prayer of Brother Blessed Silos and asked all of our listeners to pray that prayer.
0: To get that miracle. Yeah.
10: Yes. Amen. Amen.
0: Absolutely. Okay. Well, we join you in that, Robin. And, listen, I'm with you guys in spirit. You guys are doing great work there at Armor of God and you're strong. You're very strong. You believe. And you're going to stay faithful. And, that's what we all have to do. And we have to trust God more than these very difficult things we're facing. Oh, my heart goes out to you. I wish I could give you a hug and just please keep us posted, please. You know how to reach us. Okay.
10: Yes, ma'am. Yes, ma'am. Thank you again. God bless you all.
0: Thank you. Thank you. And great, success on your pledge drive. Whew. Okay, guys, we gotta regroup. We're gonna go to a break. We need that break. I've gotta dry up these tears. This has been very emotional. We've got more callers coming in. Kathy and others are coming in pretty fast. There goes the music. Thank you, Michael. I need that break. Okay, and we'll be back with more of your urgent prayer requests. We are gonna storm heaven. We're going big. We're going for miracles. We're going for miracles. We have to. We have to keep going for the miracles, okay? Stay with us. We'll be right back.
11: Mother Angelica answering the call.
12: Hello?
13: First of all, when I tell people that Satan is alive and doing well, they look at me like I'm a nut.
12: Join the rest of us.
13: And they don't believe me. My two questions were that when bad thoughts pop into your mind, and you don't intentionally think about them, but all of a sudden you're thinking about something you're not supposed to be thinking about, did Satan put that in your mind?
12: And oh, sometimes. Sometimes we do a good job ourselves, you know?
13: So when all is said and done, and everybody's in either heaven or hell, and the gates are closed, will hell and Satan be obliterated? Will they be gone? Will God get rid of them?
12: No. That's eternal. The fire in hell is eternal, and the joy of heaven is eternal. That's another one of these little untruths. Some say there is no devil. That's lie number one. Lie number two is that, look, if you go there, the Lord's going to forgive you at the end of time. You see, the error in this is it is not the Lord who put you there. You put yourself there by unrepentance, by a refusal to believe that you have offended God. An evil person that goes to hell, it's impossible for them to live with God. It's not a matter of God forgiving. They don't want to be forgiven. They are so adamant in their evil. So hell is eternal.
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0: Okay, we are back, and we are filling up the prayer book very, very fast. I'm going to get to Kathy in just a moment. Kathy is a first-time caller from Pennsylvania. Hold on, Kathy. Don't go anywhere. We talked about how Armor of God Radio in Texas is going strong, and the other Catholic radio affiliates having their pledge drives right now going super strong for years, serving souls. And I want to do a spotlight to another great and a shout-out and congratulations to another great EWTN radio affiliate celebrating an anniversary. It's Good Shepherd Radio, serving Jackson, Michigan for 12 years. Congratulations to Harry Hill and his team at WJKN from your friends here at EWTN. Okay, let's get back to the phones. We've got to move quickly now if we're going to get everybody on air. And also I'm going to get some of these text messages coming in, other messages coming in. Lots of folks are having problems with their eyes. It seems as though everybody who has eye issues are calling Take Two, maybe because I had major eye issues. So I don't know. I do have the St. Lucie first-class relic, so I'll be praying for everybody, and I entered them all into the book. And other text messages are coming in, upcoming surgeries for a lot of folks, a lot of cancer. A lot of cancer. So we'll be praying for everyone. And also, we've got folks about financial problems and difficulties. So we will definitely go to our devotion infant at Prague. First time caller from Pennsylvania listening on Alexa is Kathy, and Kathy's up next. Welcome, Kathy.
14: Hello.
0: Hello, Kathy. You go right ahead.
14: Oh, I just love you, Debbie.
0: Oh,
14: and
0: thank you.
14: I'm calling today. I also have eye issues, but I'm also calling because a good friend of mine, Monsignor Paul Fitzmaurice, he's been a priest in the Diocese of Greensburg, Pennsylvania, for 53 years, and he's a retired priest now, and he has cancer.
0: Oh.
14: And he was delighted that I was going to call in and try to get prayers for him from the entire global EWTN network. And we're asking for a miracle that he can be healed of this cancer.
0: Mm-hmm. Mm-hmm. Ooh, absolutely. Please let Monsignor know. We take prayer we take this very seriously, and we will ask God. You know, when we pray here at Take Two, Jerry and I have decided when we started the prayer book, and with everyone participating, going to Adoration Mass, Rosaries, Divine Mercy Chaplet, other devotionals, novenas, we said we were going to go big with God, really big with God. But, you know, ultimately, what do? We accept God's will, right? We do that because that's what we're called to do. But we really go outside of the box and we go big. And so, Kathy, please let Monsignor know that and thank him for being just a fine priest. It sounds like you love him very, very much.
14: Yes, he's been in my life for 48 years, and he's always helped me. And I'd like to help him now by getting all the world to pray for a miracle.
0: Absolutely. Okay. Thank you, Kathy. And, Kathy, I put you in the prayer book as well, any personal and private intentions you may have, okay?
14: All right. Thank you, Debbie.
0: Absolutely. Thank you. Thank you. You're a beautiful soul. I tell you, I love the Take Two family. You guys have the biggest hearts. It's just come shining through the radio. It's amazing. Thank you, Kathy. Call us again, please. Okay. Let's go next to, let's go to Nora. Nora is in Kentucky. Can we go to Nora, please? Thank you so much. Nora's on Sirius XM 130 listening so patiently. Hi, Nora. Welcome.
15: Hi, good morning. I am so grateful that you were able to get my call today. This is only my second time calling you, but the more I think about it, the more I appreciate all the prayers from all the people in EWTN. My first thing is a prayer of thanksgiving. I went to my cardiologist today, and he says that I'm doing well and that we'll do more testing, but no heart surgery right now.
0: Oh, praise God.
15: And second, yes, praise the Lord. Mm-hmm. And then secondly, my nephew had kidney issues. He's had them for years, and my older sister died from that. And he had surgery today, and his wife called that he's doing much better today and that he is better. The urologist and surgeon feel much better about him. Mm-hmm. And last but not least, my son-in-law goes to a very important meeting tomorrow, and I just want the Lord to be with him at that time, because we all need that, and it matters for him because it will impact his future in his work.
0: Okay. You got it. I put it all down in the book, Nora. And I put you in the book as well to continued prayers. We praise God for that need for heart surgery. So we are praying that your heart stays strong, okay?
15: Yes, thank you.
0: Absolutely. And we're praying for your son-in-law, your nephew. We got everybody in the book, all the details. Anything else? I'm sensing there's something else. Is there something else that's on your mind?
15: Well, I saw my ophthalmologist on Monday, and he said that my Fuchs disease is not growing, but as long as I really monitor it closely with him, that the next thing would be a corneal transplant. But I hope God gives me my vision and that doesn't come to the next step.
0: Right. Okay. That's obviously what I was sensing, because St. Lucy, the relic is sitting right here. See, the angels and saints, they're so close. They're helping us along this journey of life. And so, Nora, I added that to the section in the prayer book for you. Okay.
15: Well, and we're all in a family conflict right now, trying to find resolution. So if you could please just put that in there. I don't want to say any more than that, but
0: sure.
15: As I always tell my children and my grandchildren, God has a plan.
0: Right. Absolutely. Well, I can tell you this, there's a lot of family turmoil right now, a lot of conflicts, a lot of fractured, ruptured families. I mean, it's happening all around the world at an alarming rate. It's going so fast. So a lot of us are dealing with things in family situations, and we should all be praying to the Holy Family, right? To really help us get things on track. So, we go to St. Joseph, Our Lady, and of course, Jesus to really be with all of our family members. Thank you, Nora. God bless you, and have a beautiful, peaceful day, okay?
15: Thank you. God bless everyone.
0: Thank you. Thank you so much. You waited so patiently, and I'm glad we got you on air. We got that first praise report that came in. That's exciting. So let's go to Teresa. Teresa is in Fresno, California, listening on Sirius XM 130. Hi, Teresa. Welcome.
16: Hi. Hi, Debbie. How are you?
0: I'm doing well. I'm hanging in there. Thank you, Teresa. You go right ahead.
16: I just wanted to thank in advance the Take-Two family for all the prayers. I'm just praying. I'm trying to be strong, but I am strong because I've been praying so hard. But my mom, Frances Gonzalez, if you could put her in your prayer book, she had a biopsy on Monday. And, you know, the doctor believes that it's possibly stage four cancer that's in her liver and her intestines. That's what he believes. But see, I don't believe it because I pray so hard, and I really believe. I've seen miracles in the rosary. I've seen so many just great things that God can do for our family that I've seen personally, and I believe we're going to have a beautiful, beautiful answer tomorrow at 1:30 Thursday, and but gosh, more prayer the better, and I know that if I give it, you know, to the Take-Two family, if there's more prayers than I could have imagined, and that's all we could do, right? So I am just asking for prayers for my mom, Frances, to have a clear, beautiful biopsy results with no cancer.
0: Okay. Okay. That's what we'll pray for as well. Look, quick couple questions, Teresa. How old is your mom?
16: She's 85.
0: Okay, she's 85. Is she tight with the Lord? Is she strong with the Lord?
16: Oh, my gosh.
0: Okay.
16: She is the epitome of faith and strength and the rosary. And you could ask anyone near her. That's who they run to when they need help. Because my mom is, she's just raised us so beautifully. I just can't emphasize that enough. She is a warrior.
0: I could hear it through your tears. Okay, I want you to do me a little favor then. Let your mom know, because you said 1:30 tomorrow is when you're going to get the information about the biopsy. Okay, so if you could just email us and give us an update. The email is take2@ewtn.com. Take2@ewtn.com. It comes right to our producer, Michael, and about the biopsy. I just want to say one thing, Teresa. I love your faith. I love your confidence in the Lord. I love the fact that you recognize he's in the miracle business. One thing I want to just say to you is you're very blessed. You're very blessed to have have a mom like your mom. She sounds like a very, very holy woman of God. And the one thing I would say, Teresa, is we have zero idea. None of us do, right? Of how long we have on this earth. None of us know. I could finish this show in 20 minutes and God could call me home, right? We don't know. But you have your mom right now. So just, continue that amazing experience with your mom. And we pray it lasts for another, 20 years, okay? But if it lasts for another, 2 years or whatever, it's precious time that you got to spend on this side of the veil with your mom. And I love the appreciation that you have for your mom, and I love the love you have for your mom. It's so beautiful, Teresa, and it's just, I know it's just going through the whole world right now, because people are probably going to hug their moms and dads right now because they can hear the love that you have for your mom, Frances. So we've got you covered in prayer, and we're going to join you with that miracle, okay? We're going to go for that miracle.
16: Yes, may God will be done. But, thank you so much, and I will let you know. And it's take2@ewtn.com.
0: So take2@ewtn.com. Thank you, Teresa. And you're right. It's all in God's timing, God's will. We surrender. But of course we're gonna, God wants us to be specific and he wants us to go big. Okay. If he didn't want us to go big, we wouldn't be having all these miracles. Miracles are happening all the time. So we must go big, but ultimately we know and we trust in God's plan, God's

0: your grandson in. You don't have to give us his first name if you don't feel comfortable, whatever you want, Martha. But how old is he?
1: He's 12.
0: He's 12. Okay, we're going to go to San Carlo Acutis. I thought so. San Carlo Acutis. Can you go to San Carlo as well?
1: Yes, I'm familiar. I haven't prayed him directly. I found Giovanni Licio was a saint that I discovered that represents brain and neck issues, and I have been praying to him.
0: Perfect. Mm-hmm. Perfect. Perfect. That's great. I mean, remember, they all work together. They cooperate. They all work together because they're working on our behalf, and helping us. So yeah, so you continue on that prayer path, and we'll also include, that, great saint as well, St. Carlo Acutis. And we're also I'm going to also go to, of course, Padre Pio, because this sounds very urgent. He's going for the MRI tomorrow. How's he doing? Is he nervous?
1: Well, his MRI is today, and no, he's very stoic, but he loves Padre Pio.
0: Okay, there you go. So tell him we're going to, there you go. I'm going to Padre Pio, and his MRI is today. Okay, I just made the adjustment there. Okay, so keep us posted. If you can drop an email to us, let us know how he's doing. And, it's at take2@ewtn.com. Okay, Martha, and I've got you in the prayer book as well if there's any intentions you want to add for yourself or anybody else. Okay?
1: Thank you, Debbie. I love you.
0: I love you too. Thank you so much. God bless you. Have a beautiful rest of your day. We all have to stay in peace. We all have to stay focused. We all have to stay in prayer, right? That's what we're all doing. So come on, you guys. I'm getting messages like crazy. Folks are saying the rosary very fast. Now, I don't want you to necessarily say it fast. I want you to say it very deeply. So really go into a deep sense of prayer as you're saying the rosary. But I appreciate the intention there. You're trying to get the prayers in as quick as possible. Susan is up next in Florida, listening on Sirius XM 130. Hi, Susan. Welcome. Hey, Susan, are you with us?
2: I am.
0: Hello. Yeah, you go right ahead.
2: I am on the road, so if it gets cut off, I'm so sorry. My urgent prayer is I was asked to volunteer to coordinate our OCIA program at the last minute and just step in and get things moving. Which has been done. There's been a lot of, I feel like, unnecessary conflict, and I'm on my way in to talk to the priest about it at 2 mm-hmm. o'clock, and I'm nervous as heck. You know, I just, I want to say as little as possible, and I want there to be healing, and if I'm the problem, I want to be removed, and if I'm supposed to be continuing in it, I want the fortitude to stay in, even though there's conflict, and I just would like there to be prayer for success, for especially for the participants. I don't want this to affect the participants, and I don't want anyone to be affected. You know, I just want everyone to move forward in peace and love and forgiveness, and to give me the right words.
0: You got it. Okay, so Susan, real simple. Before you go into this meeting, ask your guardian angel to go before you to help you keep this at peace and for you to be inspired and to say the right words during this meeting, or just to listen or to observe or to take in any information. Ask your guardian angel to go before you to kind of pave the way for you so it becomes something that is actually very peaceful and very enjoyable, not that you're tense or anything, because you don't want that and you don't want to be nervous.
2: Right.
0: Because those are not qualities of God, right? So qualities of God are confidence and strength and trust and everything. So ask your guardian angel to go before you to help you with this. And I think I know, because I've done it many, many times, you're going to have a great meeting. Okay?
2: Thank you. I appreciate it.
0: Absolutely. Yep, and everybody's praying, and thank you for stepping in and volunteering for OCIA. It's a very important ministry. Again, your guardian angels are there to help in ministry work, so bring them into your ministry work. Thank you so much, Susan. Safe driving. You have your guardian angel right beside you, so keep us posted on how the meeting goes. Okay, we're going to get to Ethel. Ethel's in Lafayette, Louisiana, on Christ Our King Radio. Hi, Ethel. Welcome. Hello, Ethel. Are you with us?
3: Yes, I am.
0: You go right ahead.

0: Right, honey. I love y'all show and I love you, Deb. I love you to the moon and back, as the children would say.
1: Thank
0: but my
1: you.
0: prayer request is I lost my best friend last Thursday, and we're having a funeral tomorrow. So I'm calling to ask our family of EWTN to pray for me and her family that we could be strong for her funeral day tomorrow, for her funeralized day tomorrow.
1: Absolutely.
0: And just to peace within her family, because there was a little conflict there with her son. But I'm asking, like you said, Deb, the guardian angels. I'm dispatching my guardian angels throughout the day, and I'm going to say my rosary, that all goes well tomorrow.
1: Absolutely. I love the way you said, I'm going to dispatch. I love that. That is so beautiful.
0: Okay.
1: That's confidence in the angels. I love that. Do you feel comfortable, Ethel, giving us her first name or not?
0: Oh, yes, honey. Her name is Annette.
1: Annette, okay. I'm so sorry for your loss, because that's sounds like she was more like a sister to you, right?
0: She was. She was, honey. Mm-hmm. She was, oh, my God. And she was a prayer warrior. Whenever I had stuff going on, I'd call Annette, okay, girl, I said, we got to get on it. She said, be on it. And we would pray on the phone. Mm-hmm. So I'm going to miss my bestie. I'm going to miss her deeply, but I knew she couldn't go anymore. She fought it as much as she could. But then I guess God said, come on home, my girl. So it was hard, but I've come to grip that she's in a better place.
1: Ooh,
0: so I just
1: that gets me emotional.
0: Yes, just,
1: yeah. The love you have for her. You have such a beautiful love for Annette. And, you know, God sees everything and knows your love. And that love continues, Ethel. It continues.
0: Yes.
1: It never dies.
0: Amen. So true, girl. So true. Oh, my God. So I just wanted the EWTN and Tejo family just to think about us tomorrow morning. Her funeral is at 11.
1: Okay, 11
0: and
1: o'clock.
0: Thank you so much, Deb. Thank you. Thank you.
1: Absolutely. Call us anytime. Thank you so much. And I've got you in the prayer book as well for any personal or private intentions, okay?
0: All right, hon. Thank you. Thank you, hon. Have a blessed day.
1: Thank you. You as well. God bless you. Thank you. Dee, hang on, please. And the others, I wanted to share. Teresa Tamio welcomes Father Mitch Pacwa tomorrow. The topic, it's tomorrow morning, 9 a.m. Eastern time. The topic is cultural connections with Father Mitch and Dave Stotz. The topic is discussing the debuting series on EWTN TV, showing all the sacred sites, the forgotten sites that are key sites in Christianity, the shrine. So that is going to be so cool. And you know what? I'm getting mixed up here. That's why I had two. I have cultural connections, but it's Catholic connection tomorrow morning with Teresa Tamio, 9 a.m. Okay, I'm going so fast because the text messages are flying in. But check out Teresa every weekday. She just does such a great job with all of the news and up to date programs and things that are happening. She really is. It's such a well-rounded program. Please always just mark that program. On the text messaging, let me just share this. We're getting more messages coming in for Derek Chase, the urgent prayer requests going to Blessed Father Francis Xavier Silos. Okay, we've got all these coming in very fast. I'm not going to get to everybody, be able to read it, because we're down to just a couple minutes before we close the show. Here's what I'm going to do. I'm going to take time this afternoon. I'm going to read everything, get it to Jerry. We're going to get it in the prayer book. We're going to start praying. Just know that we see all of these messages coming in about surgery and cancer and problems at home and folks losing hope and falling into despair and about pregnancies that we have to pray for, miracles we're going for, brand new babies being born. I mean, we've got babies that are born with some difficulties, more biopsies. So all these different urgent prayer requests, we're going to get them logged into the book. Let's go to Dee. Dee is in Delaware on listening on Sirius XM 130. Hi, Dee. Welcome. I've got about a minute.
2: Okay, just real quick. This is for my daughter. She has an eating addiction, which a lot of people may think that's just weight loss. No, it is as bad as alcohol or needles from a drug. So I'm just asking that our Lord gets rid of the bond of her.
1: Yeah.
2: I'm sorry. Love you so much.
1: No, don't.
3: I'm very sorry.
1: Yeah, no, you don't. Don't ever be sorry. Now you're saying you gave us her first name. I see it on the screen here. I just want to make sure.
2: Yes, I did. I did.
1: Okay.
2: I was just pray that she can stop this.
1: Okay, so here's D, all right, for your daughter, we are going to pray. And I just want to make sure you want me to add the name to the book. Can I say the name or no?
2: Yes, I'll just call her Maria.
1: Okay. I'm glad we said that. I did that on purpose because you need to go to our Blessed Mother. Go to our Blessed Mother. Okay. The name here is Maria. She knows and loves your daughter more than you do. Okay. More than you do. So you go to the Blessed Mother. Do every novena you can. Lady Undoer of Knots. Okay. Lady Undoer of Knots.
2: Okay.
1: All right.
2: Okay.
1: Thank you. Yep, we're going to join you, Dee. Keep us posted, okay? We got to get free from these addictions. St. Maximilian Kolbe is also the patron saint of addicts and eating disorders, things of that nature. St. Maximilian Kolbe, very strong saint. Thank you, Dee. I put you in the prayer book as well. You're a beautiful mom, and we'll keep the peace, keep the joy. We stay focused, and we get through these things. Okay, I am so sorry. I'm not going to get to the rest of the text messaging, the calls. Gunnar, I'm so sorry. From Annunciation Radio, you're asking for your family, your dad's sobriety. Okay, I put, Gunnar, I put your dad in the book, and I've got the text messages are just flying in and direct messaging as well. I'll get to everything before the end of the day, folks, and get it into the prayer book so we can continue to pray. But here's what we want to do, right? Pick up your rosaries, please. Find your rosary. If you don't know where it is, start praying the rosary and pray it deeply. Okay, the rosary is so powerful. Padre Pio, and his feast day is coming up. Padre Pio talked about the rosary all the time. It was his spiritual weapon of choice. Please pray the rosary for all these intentions and keep the Take Two family in your prayers. Thank you so much to our show team, Matt, Michael, and Rich. God bless you all. And until we meet again tomorrow, have a beautiful and blessed day. See you real soon.
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11: 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Amen. 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Amen. 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
13: 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The hour has come. He says, "Woman, woman." 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
18: Good evening and welcome to The Journey Home. I'm Marcus Groda, your host for this program, which, as I've said many times, is a great privilege that Mother Angelica invited me to do years ago, because she thought that when we hear the stories of men and women who, through the nudging of the Holy Spirit, discover the Catholic Church and are brought home, that not only is it a great blessing for them, but hearing their stories is a blessing for us. And it reminds us sometimes of things that we've taken for granted. But also, and I think it will come out in our journeys that we hear tonight, it helps us appreciate what the Holy Spirit did outside the church too, and recognize the grace, the work of grace that touches us all. Our guest tonight, we have two guests tonight, Father Peter and Judy Davids, both former Plymouth Brethren. I'm not sure if you're both Episcopalians, but we'll get back to that. We'll get to that story in a bit. Father Peter is chaplain to the Dominican Sisters of Mary, Mother of the Eucharist in the Archdiocese of Houston-Galveston. And Judy is a longtime pastoral counselor. Both have written their stories for the Coming Home Network at chnetwork.org. And I'll tell you a little bit more later about the titles of their story. Welcome to The Journey Home.
19: Thank you.
18: It's great to have you both here.
20: Hey.
18: And I know you've mentioned that you've watched this program a little bit, but now you're here. And now we're here to tell your story. And so I'm going to get out of the way really quick, since I've got two of you. Who's going to begin with our story? All right, Father.
20: Well, our story really starts with the beginning of the Plymouth Brethren in many ways. And because my family, if you trace back on my father's side, goes back to those beginnings.
18: Wow.
20: And you find a lot of people were ministering among the brethren, as they would say. His maternal grandfather was a evangelist, employed by an Anglican vicar's wife. to run evangelistic chapels around the London area, staff, which he staffed with young brethren. At any rate, there's really three things you need to know about the brethren to understand my story. First, in the post-Napoleonic era, it was an ecumenical movement. It was saying, let's get together. And how can we get together? Well, we'll go back to primitive simplicity, get rid of all this liturgy stuff, go back to primitive simplicity, and then it was a charismatic movement because we'll let the Holy Spirit direct in the breaking of bread. And you see there, it was a Eucharistic-centered movement. For us, worship was Eucharist. Yeah. Every other service, preaching services, could be dropped. The one thing you did was gathering around the table. So my parents with my older brother had moved from Schenectady to Syracuse, and there they started using tent meetings, a small Plymouth Brethren church. But my father continued, my father would teach Sunday school at the Wesleyan Methodist Church, and we always used rented rooms for the Brethren Assembly. But the family, what we went to was the breaking of bread, and there, my earliest memories are the loaf of bread, the cup of wine, the chalice of wine, and a table in the midst, and us sitting in a circle.
18: You know, Father Peter, that period of history is such a fascinating time because there was lots of renewal movements happening all over. But one that people may not also be aware of is that at that time in England, there were lots of movements to try and get Anglicanism and the Catholic Church back together again.
20: Mm-hmm.
18: That was this idea of ecumenism. We think of it in the 20th century, but it was very active during that time, during the time of Newman, during the time of the Oxford movement and all that. Was the Brethren kind of like Wesley's desire to renew the church or to break free and start anew?
20: No, it was the desire to renew the church. But of course, when the Methodist pastor and the, some other, maybe a Baptist pastor and so on, gathered together in primitive simplicity, as they would say, as we would have said, their respective denominations didn't like it. And they had to choose. And pretty soon you had another denomination. But the reason we refer to ourselves as the Assemblies is because, to use John Nelson Darby's words, we were an assembly of Christians gathered together outside the church. The true church was the Church of England. They only could have elders. We could have people who did the work of an elder but weren't really elders. They could have ordained ministers. We didn't have ordained ministers, and so on.
18: Well, and that it gets to another point here, and then we will jump over here, I guess. But the issue is that so the Brethren were focused on the true church was Anglicanism.
20: Yeah.
18: The Catholic Church wasn't on the screen.
20: It was.
18: It didn't qualify. But, another thing, you mentioned Darby. So a lot of people may not realize Darby's the founder of the rapture, the dispensationalist. So that's another Jew, an apocalyptic group too, very anticipating.
20: Anticipating. But of course, they don't know that Darby also said it is the duty of Christian men in these last days to pray for the restoration of the gifts of the Spirit. That charismatic side and the fact that we expected the Spirit to be leading in our services.
18: So with that as your background, did you have an early awakening to Christ?
20: Yeah, I was probably dedicated to in some sort of simple dedication service. I know that my father believed in that. But I like to say God took them seriously. You know, I cannot remember a time when I did not have faith.
18: Oh, praise God.
20: I can think of a time when I was about 4 years old, maybe five, announcing to my mother that I had been able to sing every song at the breaking of bread, you know, very proudly, you know, participating. When I was about five, definitely a Sunday school teacher practiced unknowing spiritual abuse. by telling us if we didn't ask Jesus into our hearts, but not really trying to follow up on that, our parents might be raptured and we'd be left behind. Now, you do that to a five-year-old, and that is absolutely terrifying. I certainly, at home in my bed for the next umpteen days or weeks, would pray for Jesus to come, but he was already there. You know, he was already there. And then at age 14, I looked, we're now down in Lynchburg, Virginia, I looked at myself and I said, you know, you're grown up now. It's time to make a decision about your faith of your childhood and either take it seriously or else drop it. Well, dropping it wasn't a question, so it meant taking it seriously. So I asked to be baptized and to be brought into fellowship. And it happened in reverse order, because the baptismal was broken in our church at that time, and we wouldn't move into the new church until after January 1st. So I came into fellowship, and as coming into fellowship, you could stand up if you felt moved and give out a hymn or say a prayer or even give a word of scripture, pray for the elements. You were a full functioning male, though I left most of that to my elders and more experienced people.
18: It's interesting when you describe that, Father Peter. And our guests are Father Peter and Judy Davids. It's interesting how parallel that is to some of the Amish ways. You know, in other words, you don't become a part of the community until you've decided to make that decision. And that's then that you become baptized. And once you decide, then you're Amish. But up until then, you don't have to live by the rules of the church until you're in your teens.
20: Yeah.
18: And that's kind of similar at that time.
20: I was certainly living by the rules of the church. But, yes, my parents were willing to let the Lord have his way. And, of course, I started giving up a couple of my worldly ways. I was actually going to dances with a girlfriend I had. And I stopped that, and I started carrying a Bible, and I read my Bible between classes and so on. At any rate, I started also, three of us young men were asked to start preaching on Sunday evening when they had a gospel service, which only the most hard-bitten of the people in the church came to, so you couldn't damage anyone. And after I turned 16, in fact, the Sunday after my 16th birthday, which was 16th birthday, was the day John F. Kennedy was assassinated. I preached my first Sunday sermon, so I was part of it. But that summer, I went to Carnegie Institute of Technology, now Carnegie Mellon University, and I was studying electronic engineering, like my father. My father had been an electronic engineer. I wasn't studying it. I was studying it as more as a, I was a lab grunt for a PhD student, and there were about 20 of us in this National Science Foundation group there doing the same thing. At any rate, all of them were atheists, except for a Catholic, which I didn't know whether he was a Christian or not, and me, who was a pretty bigoted fundamentalist type. And walking home from the dining hall one day, I heard a voice in my head. There was an atheist on one side, there's an atheist on the other side, and it wasn't them. I heard a voice that said, you don't want to become an engineer. I had never thought that in my, it was not in my framework. Father was an engineer. My older brother was already an engineer. I wasn't, you know, electronic engineer. Where's that come from? I saw a picture in my mind. I was behind a desk. I was tied to it by a slide rule. Now, those of a younger age won't know what that is, but think of a calculator.
18: That's what I used as an engineer, too. So.
20: Anyway, okay, so here I am, and I sort of saw that, and I said to myself, well, sort of, no, I don't want that. You know, where'd that come from? And the voice said, but I've called you the study Bible. I had a problem. The problem was we didn't have ministers. I didn't know there were seminaries. I didn't know you could study Bible at the university level. I had heard of one Bible college through a camp because a camp counselor taught there. But all I knew to do was to go to my dorm room, write my usual Friday letter, and say, Mom, Dad, I've decided not to go to these two schools we were thinking about a year from now. I have decided to go to the only school I knew, which was Philadelphia College of the Bible. Luckily, I'd find about Wheaton College in between.
18: So you heard your call to ministry,
20: that
18: which eventually gets you over to Wheaton.
20: That was a call to ministry, but you see, it's a step the way it was using. And I know nothing. And it was at Wheaton that several things would start happening. First, the professor of philosophy I had there was a sort of a neo-Thomist. So I took all my philosophy from Stuart Hackett.
18: Okay.
20: Bible department was a bit of a shambles. I actually did my degree in psychology with all the support courses for the Bible major. And I learned that I was a mind, body, unity. Things like bowing started to make sense to me. Things that would come to life later in sacramental theology in the Catholic Church. And I heard great organ music in chapel. I started learning you can worship a tempo faster than something slower than a dirge. You can, worship through these great hymns of the faith. And all of this would come out, and more would come out later. But also there, I was told to accelerate. I was already young for my class. I was told by a professor walking across the campus after class, and he said, you're going to get a PhD. By then, I had actually heard you're going to get a PhD. You need to cut a year off while you can. It's a long road. And I started to do that by going to summer school, and that's where I met her.
18: That sounds like a good segue.
20: Yes.
18: just again, Father Peter and Judy Davids are our guests. So we've got him all the way to Wheaton now,
1: okay,
18: with a call to hearing a call into a life of service.
19: Okay, well, I'm a World War II baby. My father was on Okinawa with the U.S. Marines when I was born. Wow. He was raised in a Methodist home, and my mother was Baptist and raised in a Baptist home. And she was converted at age 9 in a revival meeting. And my father was taken by his friends across the street to a Plymouth Brethren camp and became a converted Christian when he was 14, started going to their church then and never went back to his parents' Methodist church, met my mother, and they got married in Jacksonville, Florida before he was shipped out, and they raised us in the Plymouth Brethren. And so while Daddy was in the South Pacific, he wrote, Mother, don't spoil the baby. But he also wrote to have me dedicated. So I was dedicated as an infant in the Plymouth Brethren Church. And he eventually came back, and I had a brother and a sister. But we had revival meetings sometimes in the Brethren Church, which they took us to. I was also part of a Monday afternoon Bible school,

my parents took us to this revival meeting. And we heard the story that night of the Passover, the children of Israel having to put blood on the doorposts and the mantle of the door. And the person doing the revival was a chalk artist, and he drew this. And my brother and I were really interested in the picture, so we went up and talked to him afterwards. And he asked me, "Judy, is Jesus' blood on the doorposts of your heart?" And I said, "I don't know." And so he gave us his picture, and we got in the car and went home with Mom and Dad. And I talked about it on the way home. "What would he mean, Daddy, blood painted on the doorposts of my heart?" And he said, "Well, he just was trying to ask you if you had faith in Jesus, if you had placed your personal faith in Christ." And so we talked about it all the way home. We were getting ready for bed, and I was sitting on the bathtub rail while my brother brushed his teeth, and I said to my father, "You know, Dad, I want to become a Christian. I want to place my faith in Jesus." And so he sat down on the rail and he asked me, "Well, do you know you're a sinner?" "Oh, yes, I know I'm a very bad sinner, you know, because I've been saying my memory verse the day before." And he said, "Well, do you know that if you trust in Jesus' work on the cross, that you'll become a Christian?" And I said, "Yes." He said, "Well, you do that." And so he had me pray, and then he prayed for me. And I experienced, as I went to bed that night, a peace that I had never experienced before in my life. I knew that I was a Christian that day. I was baptized 2 years later in our Brethren church and received my first communion. And then at age 12, I went to a Christian camp. My dad was really into camping. In fact, later directed camps for the Plymouth Brethren and was on their board. I think he was the director of the board because he had come to Christ in a camp. And I was at this camp, and we had heard a message challenging us to not just trust in Jesus, but to give our entire life to him and to walk with him day by day. And I was so challenged by that message that I left, went out into the woods all by myself. This was in Dallas, Texas at Cedar Hill Bible Camp. And there was lots of woods all around the cabins and everything. So I knelt at a tree stump in the woods and I said, "Lord, I will be your missionary. And I will go anywhere you send me. I'll do anything that you asked me to do." So that was my call. Oh, okay. And I've tried to live that out all my life. The next point, might just say Catholicism was not on my radar, except for two events. When I was six, we played with some children right down the road, and my mother would have coffee with Dee. Well, this one day she came home. She told my father, "Dee Swoboda is a Christian." He said, "No, she can't be. She's Catholic." My mother said, "No, she believes in Jesus. I know Dee's a Christian." And we prayed while we had coffee. And so my father said, "No, Catholics worship Mary. They pray to idols. And there's a man in Rome they call Father. You know, and the Bible says not to call any man Father except your heavenly Father." And so he said, "Catholics can't be Christians." Well, that stuck out in my mind for some reason. And then we moved from South Houston to Pasadena, Texas, and played with another neighbor friend named Linda, and I brought her to camp with me, probably when I was about 10 years old or so. And Linda's family was Catholic, a church-going, devoted Catholic family. But I assumed she wasn't Christian because of what my father had taught me. And my counselor was the mother of my dad's really good friends who had taken him to camp when he was 14. And she said, "Well, shall we pray for Linda that she'll become a Christian?" And I said, "Well, yes."
So,

0: we prayed every day at lunch that week, and Linda gave her heart to Christ. Now, I don't know what that did to her Catholicism. Lord, forgive me.
1: Well, that would have essentially confirmed her faith in Christ that she had a Catholic.
0: So, yes. But
1: hopefully build it up, strengthen it.
0: Those two things were the only Catholic things that were in my on my radar.
1: What got you to Wheaton?
0: Oh,
1: that brings us. Together. What eventually got you to Wheaton?
0: My dad had always wanted to go to Wheaton, and all three of us children in our family followed his inspiration and went off to Wheaton.
1: Which was a fulfilling of your vow you had taken to study
0: go
1: for
0: anywhere.
1: Ministry. You're going anywhere. You're going to be trained for the ministry.
0: Right.
1: So we got you together. You know, unfortunately, with a program, we've got to bring it together here. So we've got you together at Wheaton. So maybe what we need to do before the break is we need to get you up to the point that you're even thinking about the Catholic Church.
2: Okay.
1: Now that's so you're at Wheaton. How do we go from there to the point where you're thinking about Catholic Church?
2: You sort of have to get us married first.
1: Okay.
0: Yeah, we married after my senior year. I taught school and I got a Ph.D. degree that's put hubby through because I taught elementary school. They actually gave me a little diploma at Trinity.
2: But when we met, we were engaged in 19 days. She was a rising senior. I just finished my freshman year and was accelerating. We were engaged in 19 days, partly because I was okay because I was brethren.
0: He was A-OK.
2: Okay. I go on, because of the influence of a brethren professor to Trinity Evangelical Divinity School, part of two professors there, one, Walter Liefeld, who was my influence. His influence on me there was he got me thinking of the Gospels as the center of Scripture. Again, through a paper. Again, Dr. Richard Longnecker, who died a few days ago, he started talking about how Paul interpreted the Old Testament. You know, I had a lot of little seeds set there. We went on from there, now with a child, to University of Manchester. I went through, of course, F.F. Bruce was the department head. My actual supervisor was Stephen Smalley. I'm the only one from the Bruce years without Bruce for a direct supervisor.
0: And while he was there, I did a Bible study on the Gospel of Mark. And one of the ladies on our road put her faith in Jesus in that Bible study, coffee time.
2: But anyway, my first job was over in Germany. Long story, I won't go into it, but we ended up going to Germany, she with hardly any German, me with some basic German, but they had to sort of kickstart us up to able to lecture speed. But this was a brethren slash Baptist Bible college.
1: So you're still brethren at this point.
2: Yes,
1: Okay.
2: But Bible college there. And in that first year, four things happened. First, starting while we were in England, we discovered the Christian community and simple lifestyle type of movement. Second, through a friend and through Sojourners magazine, we got interested in Christian social concern, which would be very important in my life. Of course, in social teaching, the Catholic Church will come out. Thirdly, we had a type of charismatic renewal. I'm a little bit cautious in talking about it because we had it in a more contemplative German context. At least that's the way they expressed it. Though it had some connections to the Church of the Redeemer, Episcopal in Houston. And fourthly, because of some mentions in Sojourners magazine, I started reading in the Christian classics, in the spiritual movement. Elizabeth O'Connor's journey inward, journey outward was very important, among other things. But she goes off to a charismatic conference in Schloss Kraheim. She comes back.
0: Led by a Catholic priest and a Catholic nun.
2: It was ecumenical. She comes back with a book from Carlos Correto, Woder Dornbusch, Brent, that Letters from the Desert in English. And there is one image in that that's going to haunt me for decades. Kneeling in the Algerian desert, sort of a think of a chapel that's a hut more than a chapel, sand floor, before the Blessed Sacrament in adoration. I loved the sacrament. I loved, that is, I loved, you know, the Lord's Supper was the center of my worship. That I didn't know, but it drew me.
1: All right, we'll pause there, okay? That sounds like a good place to pause, and we'll come back in a little bit. So we'll come back in just a bit with Father Peter and Judy David's story. See you.
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0: Welcome back to The Journey Home. I'm your host, Marcus Grode, and our guests are Father Peter and Judy Davids. And so we've got a lot to condense into a little bit. So let's pick up from there. At least get as soon as we can to why you became even Catholic.
1: On a fasting retreat there in Germany,
0: right.
1: God spoke to me again and said, I want you to become Episcopalian. And now that's strange, but he worked wonder after wonder almost.
2: Because we had someone visit us who was an angel,
1: well,
2: who knew someone.
1: Anyway, he worked.
0: It sounds like there have been seeds planted along the way in terms of liturgical and sacramental.
1: Well, sort of
0: and different
1: seeds, yes. And of course, I've been in England.
0: Yep.
1: But anyway, the long and short of it, I was hired sight unseen by a new seminary starting in Pittsburgh, Pennsylvania. It was Sewickley, Pennsylvania. Trinity Episcopal School for Ministry, and I was actually the first faculty person hired by Bishop Stanley, and then a much more senior person was the second faculty hired, and we started that. 2 years later, I would be, roughly 2 years later, I would be ordained in the Episcopal Church. Again, as a favor from the bishop to Bishop Stanley, from the local bishop, because he had to go back to Australia due to Parkinson's. Just after that, so we're into 1980, I heard that one of our charismatic supporters, charismatic priest, was going to be speaking at the National Catholic Charismatic Conference for Priests and Deacons in that place called Steubenville across the Ohio River. And, I went, I was all into that. And, I learned something there. I learned two or three things there. One is they were my brothers. We prayed together. We wept together. We did, we rejoiced together. Jerry Winter was the keynote speaker, but Father Scanlon was there. And it was a wonderful time until it came to the Eucharist. And for the first time, Rome had cracked down, rightly so, and we had to separate at the offertory. I was praying fervently after that somehow we would get back together. I wanted that. And I knew it was the only right way to go. We also had, prophecies and so on, and I heard some strange things there. I heard Father Scanlon say, well, we know these prophecies are true because they agree with the Marian apparitions. Oh. But you understand something. You say, well, this is beyond my ken, but I know his heart.
0: Yeah.
1: And, there's a lot of things which I've learned in the last few years. But anyway, that's the way it went. Also, during this whole time of teaching, I've been making decisions on biblical passages. Father Raymond Brown's commentary on John had changed my view of John chapter 6 and the Eucharist there. I had worked through Revelation, having to teach Revelation, John chapter 12. Who's that woman in the heavens, etc.?
2: Revelations 12.
1: Revelation chapter 12. Okay. Move on very quickly. So all these seeds are being set. I also was very sort of Anabaptist theologically during this time. The Anabaptists I knew had drawn from the Devotio Moderna, the Brethren of the Common Life, and from the Third Order Franciscans. And I knew the South German Anabaptist had. So I thought we were doing it a little bit better as Protestants, maybe if we could work this out.
0: So you had a bunch of, it almost reminds you a little bit of Tom Howard's journey, you know, where he goes to evangelical, you know, evangelical is not enough, so he becomes Episcopalian.
1: Yeah.
0: And then same journey eventually to the Catholic
1: Church.
0: Yeah. Now, did you become Episcopalian then in the same time
2: when
0: period?
2: When Peter was confirmed in Bonn, Germany, I was confirmed along with him. Because I knew it was important for him to teach in an Episcopal school to be an Episcopalian, but I stayed Brethren in my heart.
1: And we went to a Brethren church, too. We would go to the Episcopal church.
2: We'd go to both.
1: And then go to the
2: I taught Sunday school in the Episcopal church, and then we went to the Brethren church for the Eucharist, because that Lord's Supper service was so important to us as brethren.
1: Well, and this was a lower church Episcopal, and two or three of the Sundays, they would only have they'd have morning prayer and no Eucharist.
2: And we didn't like that.
0: Yeah.
1: You know, that was a no-go. We went to New College Berkeley for 1 year so that she could get a Master of Christian Studies, but they have been recruiting me, and the long and short of it, we ended up at Regent College in Canada.
0: Okay.
1: It was, and I ended up as the teaching elder for a very progressive Plymouth Brethren church, with still helping out at an Anglican church there. So I never lost. She considered me sort of schizophrenic, but, you know, like the Austin Avenue Chapel. What was important there is that's where, through a pastor's fellowship, we ran into John Wimber.
0: Okay. Founder of the Vineyard Fellowship.
1: And at that conference, and in the team that came to our church, the one thing which I heard was the call for intimacy with God. Seek the Lord. Seek the Lord. Seek the Lord. And when you've finished seeking Him, seek Him some more. And there were signs and wonders, fine, but there was far more. There was that inner intimacy. And you hear some of the spiritual writers, you know, coming through in there. And that would follow me. The rest of our time in Canada, which would be another, was number of years, would go by quickly, in doing a number of things. She became a counselor and so on.
0: You had children along the way in this thing,
1: yeah,
0: right? Couple.
2: We had a baby girl in seminary. We had another baby girl in the PhD studies, and then in England. And then after we came back to the seminary in Pittsburgh, we had a crib death baby girl die, and then we had a miscarriage, and then we had a baby boy. So we have three children.
0: So by this time, you've got three children.
2: Yeah, they're all in Canada. And we have nine grandchildren.
0: Oh, okay.
1: Yes. So, went on quickly to, I was, after teaching in Regina for a while, we came back to, Langley, where, without salary, good brethren thing to do. I was, teaching at first anyway. I was teaching for, trying to form pastors from people already in ministry, for Langley Vineyard. It was a big layoff there because of financial problems. Yeah. And the end result of that, I had been teaching at Regent College, but anyway, we ended up at a castle in Austria. I would again have contact with the Catholic Church there, more contact with that, because I would go down to the valley and, for church at a Lutheran church, which met in a Catholic church, but we had good fellowship with the Catholic pastor. And We also ended up on the board of the eventually of the Vineyards for the German-speaking world, which was interdenominational, very interdenominational. It was while there she got a call to do pastoral care for pastors in the Vineyard Church, which would lead to her ordination. But so we came back to the States.
2: Can I talk about
0: yeah,
2: that?
0: Yeah.
2: Yes, in that vineyard in Houston, I raised up a team of lay counselors, and I also created retreats for weary, worn out, and are wounded pastors. And since then, I've written a book called Pause, Pray, and Play. Yeah. It's the story of my burnout and how I recovered. I recovered by getting some spiritual direction from a Catholic nun in Regina, Saskatchewan, at St. John of the Cross Monastery, a Carmelite nun. I went to her every Friday morning. She led me into silence, solitude, retreating, things that I had never gotten into as a Plymouth Brethren at all. But I moved during that year very close to the Catholic Church, not even knowing it, not even realizing what was happening to me. It was feeding my soul, and it was helping me to recover from the burnout.
0: Because at this point, both of you had a number of seeds that have opened your heart to the Catholic Church.
2: Yes,
0: and,
2: but I didn't recognize
0: But neither
2: them.
0: Of you were even thinking about whether you jumped ship or not. Maybe we better ask that. We got about 12 minutes to go. We better ask, all right.
1: Okay.
0: Yeah, what is it that got you even thinking about jumping ship?
1: After another 5 years in Canada and coming back to Houston, I said, it's time for us to find a community. We've been talking about, we're settled in Houston now. We've decided we don't want to move again. Let's find a community. And we looked at some in the

0: this, that killed me.
1: Yeah.
0: So one day after we had decided to join, because it was just God drawing both of us, for both of us to agree on something, that's a sign and a wonder. And at any rate, I can remember, you know, which street I was driving on. She was in the car too, but I didn't tell her about this. I'm driving on the street. I'm going down, and I'm saying, okay, God, I'll suck it up. I'll be part of the, you know, the Brothers and Sisters of Charity, and, you know, just deal with it, you know? You know, if you're, I know you're calling me, and I heard this voice, but why not? And I knew what the rest of that was. And I started, I said, I'm going to go show God. I had heard about the ordinariate, and of course my Episcopal diocese, which was Pittsburgh, had broken up into split.
2: Yeah, yeah.
0: And I had stayed with the Episcopal Church, but I had said at that time, if I ever have to leave the Episcopal Church, I'm going to Anglican or Jesuit, that thing that the Pope has done, that's the way I want to go. But anyway, but I said, it's in Galveston, Houston. It's probably down in Galveston, too far for me to get to. I've been driving by the principal church once a week between two schools I was teaching at.
2: There in Houston, yeah.
0: So I snuck in to a sung evensong. And
1: I was gone.
0: Yeah, she was gone. I snuck in.
2: She didn't know he was doing it.
0: And the procession comes in, and I thought I recognized the priest. And the priest was the guy who had, as an Episcopal priest, that led a marriage encounter for us in 1980.
1: And gotten us into engaged.
0: He pointed me to Father Huff when I talked to him at the reception. Father Noble pointed me to Father Huff, and so I went to see Father Huff. He goes down the checklist and he says, you have no impediments, but you don't have a community. So, I don't know if you can ever be ordained. In fact, he's a tall man. You know, think of a tall black man pointing his finger at you and saying, I want you to know that there is no guarantee that you will ever be a Catholic priest. You have to lay it all down and come into the church with no guarantees.
2: Yep.
0: Well, I went out to the car and I sat down and started to drive down the road. And I said, God, that's you. Die and see what I resurrect. And, I mean, God had a whole bunch of miracles down the road. Because I would come we would come in February of 2014, and I was ordained later that year. I was ordained in December.
2: In the ordinary, you need to come in with a community or be connected with a community, right? You need to.
0: You're supposed to be, and as then Monsignor Lopes said, and now Bishop Lopes said, Father Huff, he said, Chuck, there can be exceptions because they needed someone to do formation of the incoming guys.
2: So he has this, epiphany, right? And you were just, no, okay, sure, I'll do it.
1: Wrong. I was in Canada and he wrote me at my middle daughter's house and said, I've completed the application to become a Catholic priest. I only need one thing, a letter from you to the Pope saying that you totally support him and are behind this. And I just said, no way, no way. I did not want to become Catholic, but I took it to my spiritual director, to a friend who's Catholic now, and to John Michael Talbot. They all three told me, well, you don't ever have to become Catholic, but you have to write that letter because Peter has had a journey of integrity, and you have to support him as his wife. Yeah, that's what you're called to do. So I wrote the letter, but

0: my goodness, joyful Mass among Catholics. And then John Michael started playing a song while the bishop, while the deacon was laying the table, and it was "I Surrender." I surrender all. And when he started that song, I started crying, and I cried for the next 5 or 10 minutes, and I heard the Lord say, surrender my ministry in the Episcopal Church? Yes. Surrender being Episcopal? Yes. Surrender all? Yes. You surrender all. And so I said, well, if it's you, Lord, okay. And I said yes in that moment to becoming a Catholic. But I came in kicking and screaming.
1: You know, often with the Journey Home program, we hear people's intellectual arguments and apologetics for becoming Catholic. And I've heard many times from converts, I've read stories over the year that say what's really most important is not the intellectual conviction that brings you in, the arguments, but that voice within. Mm-hmm. And that's kind of hard to share in the Journey Home program, but that's the true reality. Yes. is the voice within. Yes. that as Francis de Sales tries to tell us, he's always speaking to us. Mm-hmm. It's just that we're not always listening.
0: Yeah.
1: So, right. I mean, that's what... Now, did you ever quit kicking and screaming, though?
0: Oh, yes. Oh, yes. but I had an emotional mountain to climb when Father Huff was putting us through instruction. He was talking about Sola Scriptura and talking about Mary, which I had a lot of difficulty with. And I saw my own father's face as he was talking, and I started crying because I realized my father's strong faith brought me to Christ. Yeah. And I felt like I was betraying him. I had to get over that, and the Lord said, well, you know, I'm your heavenly Father, and it's okay. Yeah. So I could climb that emotional mountain and say yes to the Lord Jesus.
1: Well, when we look back, the witness of your father that brought you to Christ, that it was grace behind that.
0: Oh, but,
1: you know,
0: definitely.
1: It's always grace, you know, and that's the key of recognizing that's always been grace.
0: He was a man of faith.
1: And you kicked and screamed a little bit coming in.
2: A little. You see, God had changed me bit by bit by bit. And what I was finding, this is what I longed for. I didn't know it existed. I didn't know there was a vehicle there.
0: Yeah.
2: And, you know, suddenly it sort of came together. And even when I said I lay it all down, I at the same time had this inner feeling that God was somehow going to essentially get me ordained.
0: And I had read St. Teresa of Avila in a course called The Christian Spirit while he was teaching at Regent. And I love St. Teresa.
1: Wow.
0: And she won my heart, you know, and has been part of my conversion, but I didn't admit it consciously that I was becoming Catholic as I read her.
1: It's amazing how that happens. Sometimes we read when we're Protestants, we read Catholic books, and it doesn't cross our mind that Imitation of Christ, excuse me, was written by a Catholic. You know, right? You know what I'm saying? You know, and or some of Henry Nouwen's books, you know. Was he? Yeah, he was a Catholic.
0: Oh,
1: you know,
0: Henry Nouwen was my hero. I read a lot of Henry Nouwen.
1: Wow, we've got a minute and a half to left. Let's say somebody out there right now is a Plymouth Brethren.
2: Mm-hmm.
1: What would you say to them about their need to be open to this crazy thing, the Catholic Church?
2: Listen to the leadings of the Spirit within and realize that the fulfillment of your Lord's Supper experience lies in the reunion of the Church, which is found in the Catholic Church.
0: And Jesus said, I am the way, the truth, and the life. He will lead you to truth. We've come home to truth, to him.
1: It hasn't been a jettisoning of everything in the past.
0: Oh, goodness, no.
2: I use more Bible now than I did as a Protestant.
1: Yeah.
2: I mean, it's in the liturgy from A to Z. I chant it in the Byzantine liturgy. You know.

0: And John 3:16, that's chanted before the Eucharistic prayer in the Byzantine liturgy every week for by me.
1: As we close, Father, can we ask you for a blessing?
0: Father, we thank you for the wondrous ways you've led us over these years. And we ask now that you will be with every person you are now leading. And may the blessing of God Almighty, the Father, the Son, and the Holy Spirit be upon you now and forever.
2: Amen.
1: Amen. Thank you very much, both of you, for joining us. Sorry we had to scrunch it and condense, but
0: what a powerful
1: journey. Thank you. And I want to remind the audience that if you want to read the more detailed version of their stories, they're both listed on the chnetwork.org website. God bless you. See you again next week.
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1: Hi, I'm Jeff Cavins, and I'd like to talk to you about bringing change to your life. 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James said, "Faith without works is dead." 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He said, "You were slaves of sin, but you were obedient to the teaching of Christ, and now you are free." How do we change? We put the Word of God into practice.
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1: The most glorious work of all, to praise God in his kingdom.
0: Moved by the Spirit.
1: One who lives in love lives in God. And God lives in him.
0: What a wonderful thing is our church. This whole network is built on trust. The essence of evangelization is to tell everybody Jesus loves you. We are all called to be great saints. Don't miss the opportunity.
2: Hello, family, and welcome to another episode of Mother Angelica Live Classics. Mother, we'll talk about the temple of the Holy Spirit. As every structure, talking about ourselves now, is aligned on Jesus, all grow into one holy temple in the Lord. And you too, in him are being built into a house where God lives in the Spirit. What about that? You and I are temples of the Holy Spirit. Let's, as this year begins and continues, let's open up our hearts to the Holy Spirit. Ask the Lord, please, Lord, dwell in me. And then just pause and think of the Holy Spirit living in you and your spouse and your children. God dwells. We can build him a grand house, a great castle. We don't want to build the Lord a shack, a broken down house. Give him something great. You do that by a lot of prayers, a lot of trust, and frequent confession. Here's Mother Angelica to talk about the temple of the Holy Spirit.
0: Well, good evening, everybody. Thank you. If I look a little droopy, it's because I got caught in a terrible storm. I mean, it was raining hard. So I'm all wet. Well, not kind, it's drying off. And the wrinkles I hide by sitting on them, so you're not going to see them. We just need to reach the world. People are starving for spirituality. They're starving for God. They're starving for truth. And we do this together, you and all of us here, all of you out there. We're doing this for Jesus, for the Trinity, for Our Lady, to spread the good news. No matter how terrible things are on television, we're there. In between. Some pretty bad stuff sometimes. But we want you to be able to turn that dial and find something good for your soul that you need. Maybe your neighbor needs. That death experience I had gave me a lot of light. I felt sorry today when that airplane crashed, you know, one of these fast airplanes that go twice the speed of sound. Boy, that's fat. Never made it. Over 100 and some people got on that plane thinking they were going to go on a big cruise. That's why they were, I think, going to New York or someplace to get on this cruise ship. See, never for a moment did they think they would make it hardly off the ground. It's that fast. See, we have to be everywhere because people die and people are lonely and people are suffering and people have all kind of problems. We need to be there with the church. We need to be there with Jesus and Mary and tell you wonderful things and educate you in the faith. See? And we want to remember all these people and their families in your prayers. Because death is so fast. That's one thing I was aware of. It's so fast. And there's no backing up. See? You can't go before God and say, well, wait a minute, Lord, I just want you to understand a few things. That doesn't work that way. You're there, period. And there's nothing you can do except wait for judgment. He knows what we did and what we didn't do. So it's necessary that this network keep going, going, going, going, so that we can reach the people, all nations. That's what I didn't intend to find this, and I probably won't. Well, here it is, anyway. It says, I saw another angel flying high overhead. This is St. John, Revelations. Sent to announce the good news of eternity to all who live upon the earth. Isn't that awesome? Every nation, every race, every language, and every tribe. And that's what this network is doing. Around the world, to every nation, every language, every tribe, everybody from the jungles, wherever they are, to the deserts, to the highest mountain. The word of the church, the word of God, the beautiful truths of the church fall. And when the word falls anywhere, it is always fruitful because it's God's word. And the church has her faults and failings, always has had them and always will probably, but she is the church. She is a mother. She's our mother. And we're obliged as her children to spread to her good news, the news of Jesus, of his goodness, his life, his suffering, his resurrection. That's our duty, everybody's. We do it one way, you do it another way. So this network is an obligation we all have to keep it going. Okay? Now, we're going to talk tonight. I think we are. I don't always end the way I start, you know. There is a passage in 1 Corinthians that's very, very beautiful. And it says, this is chapter 6. It said, your body, you know, is the temple of the Holy Spirit. You know that? You're a temple of the Holy Spirit. You're walking around carrying God like a monstrance. If you've been to the shrine in Hansville, you see this beautiful, beautiful monstrance. And it's almost 8 feet tall. But it carries Jesus. See? Well, so do you. You're in a state of grace. You carry Jesus around. Wherever you go, he goes. So that's what we have to remember. And all these people that died so sudden. Now they have families that are grieving. And we wonder if they knew, you know, if they had time. They had time to even know what was going on, see. And their families didn't know either. Why don't we just say a prayer for all of them? You think that'd be a good idea? Okay. Lord Jesus, for all those who have died recently in air crashes, automobile wrecks, all those who died sudden, Lord, please give them some time before they die. Just give them time to say, I'm sorry, Lord. I didn't know. I'm sorry for all my sins, and I want to go to heaven. Just give them that little time that they need to change quickly before you come before them. And so we just pray for their families. Their sudden deaths are always so hard. So I just ask Our Lady to bestow upon them the graces they need from Jesus that will allow them to accept this cross with resignation and union with God. We ask that in his holy name. Amen. Well, now we're going to go back to the temple that you are. See, that's why our dear Lord has asked us to do some things like not to judge. Not to judge. Not to put motives on other people, the things they do. We don't know why people do things they do. You don't even know why you do things you do. Why do you have to get mad every time somebody honks a horn behind you? Why are you insulted over that? He thinks you're slow. Or the red light's on, you're talking to someone, the green light's on for a minute, and you're still there sitting there talking, chit-chatty. Well, he's going to blow his horn. He's in a hurry. He's got to go. And you're sitting there. Well, he's going to blow his horn. Don't get mad. Your husband's retired. He follows you around from room to room. What else is he going to do? You can only cut the grass so many times. You can only take a walk so many times. I mean, the poor guy has waited his whole life to retire. And what are you doing? You follow me again. Well, I don't have anything else to do. Why don't you cut the grass? I did yesterday. Oh. Well, clean the garage out. I did that this morning. Oh. Take a walk. I did that this morning, too. Now you're stuck, you see? So he follows you in one room, and you follow him in the next room. But why you get mad? He's there. He's made a living for you. He's loved you. That's okay. Tell him to take a nap. But see, we do get angry about a lot of little things that if we could think that Jesus lives in me, the whole Trinity, Father, Son, and Holy Spirit, live in me. It's hard to... You know, we're so full of faults and weaknesses, and we make wonderful resolutions, but we don't follow them. I always say, make one resolution and follow it. You'd be better off at making 10 or 15. You know you're not going to follow them. But see, in our heart, we get a little jealous. What's there to be jealous of? So-and-so bought a new car. It's going to be a piece of junk in 5 years. Why are you jealous of a piece of junk? Every car is a piece of junk. Put in nice. A friend of mine had a tiny little accident, but the fender or something came off the what do you call that thing that covers the tire? Huh? The bumper or whatever it is. But when I looked at it, it was nothing but little hard things crawling out of it. It was plastic. I mean, it wasn't even steel. It was plastic. I could have hit it with my shoe and bumped it in. I said, how much you pay for this car? He said, you don't want to know. I said, sure don't. Looking at that thing over there, it's just all stuff hanging out of it. And we work hard, and I think that's fine. I'm not against new cars. But we can't put your heart in a new car. Okay, it can't be on your mind. It can't be so important that if your son wrecks it, you're going to have a breakdown. See, everything is passing. Everything is passing. And I'm surprised it's going to be August next week, isn't it? It looks like yesterday was Christmas. It looks like we just buried Sister Rayfield, and it's August. It's gone. Choo, choo, choo. I remember one time I was on a train going to Wisconsin. Never rode in a train before. I was fascinated. A couple brought me there, and they had a little compartment for me and one for them. And I just liked to sit down in the little thing there And I would just watch outside. We went through Iowa, which was awesomely beautiful with wheat. I think it was Iowa. I know I didn't see any potatoes. That's Idaho, isn't it? Must have been Iowa. So, I mean, and the wheat, was high, really high. And it was fascinating, because as I went... this is ice water. As we went by the wheat from the speed of the train and the wind, we'd go this way. Oh, you see acres and acres of wheat going this way. Here's where I got my love for farmers. They do a great job. They don't get much thanked, and they don't get a lot of money, but they do a great job. But that reminded me of time. time. It goes just like that, you know. One Christmas, the sisters did me a favor by buying me an electric clock. Well, I don't mind electric clocks. It's just it had a second hand on it. They go all night. Not like it stopped somewhere, you know. It didn't stop. It went, can't you shut up a little bit? Then I thought, well, I better meditate on this because that's my life is going. It's a real meditation. I gave the clock away, though. I didn't like the tick-tick all night, you know. But you see, we have to really use our mind and heart sometimes that we've been put here by God for a purpose. See, it says here, you're the temple of the Holy Spirit who is in you. Right? Since you received him from God. That's what happened when you're baptized. Now, this is a really sentence that makes your head swim. It says, you are not your own property. Oh, wow. You thought you belonged to you, didn't you? Hmm? Mm-mm. No, you don't. You are not your own property. You have been bought and paid for. Mm. Bought and paid for. Why? He said, that's why you should use your body for the glory of God. All you in pornography, all you kids having affairs here, there, and everywhere. Bad, bad. You're taking a body that belonged to Jesus, belonged to God, and you're using it in a bad way. You can't do that. Next time you pass a Catholic church, you better go to confession. Jesus came, he suffered, and he died for you. That's how you were bought and paid for. You were bought and paid for by Jesus himself in redemption. And you can't go around doing the things you do. Because you push the Spirit and the Trinity out of your heart. What you do is you say, I don't want you in here. I want to have a good time. But you're not having a good time. Look at yourself in the mirror, all you that get drunk every night. You ever look at yourself? No, you can't. You don't have the courage. You look terrible. You look like you've been out all night. Is that where you want to be? Is that what you want to look like? Do you want your neighbor to have to look at you like that? Why do you want to misuse your body? Why do you want to misuse anything God has given you for evil? All of you that listen to that satanic music, you're putting yourself in danger. You're not using your body for the reason God gave it to you. You're misusing it. We have a gift from God, and we have to accept that gift freely. But I can't do what I want to do. You're driving a car, go through a red light one day and see what happens to you. You can't go through a red light. You say, well, I don't like greed. Oh, tough. You don't like greed. But you're going to go on green, and you're going to stop on red. Or you end up in the caboose. And that's not the end of a train either. So you can't do those things, see? And so if God expects you and I to be holy, then you got to do what's right before God. You can't say it isn't. Now, how do I do that? Do not let your love be a pretense. What is that? Make believe. I hate to say this, but women are sometimes good at that. They'll say, oh, hello, darling. How are you? And you turn around and she's, isn't that a horrible hat she's got? I mean, her taste has to be in her shoes. And now you would do that? Yeah, we do that. Politicians do it all the time. Elect me and I will give you the world. You don't have the money, buddy, or the brains, or you wouldn't make these promises that you can't keep. That's a pretense, see? It's also called hypocrisy. Hypocrisy is sometimes mixed up with virtue. Virtue is when I want to explode and I don't because I love Jesus and I want to be like him. That's virtue. It makes you holy. Hypocrisy is different. It pretends to be nice in order to do someone harm. People who embezzle and people who steal and leave their partner bankrupt, see, they pretend to be nice. Nobody knows they're stealing money. That's hypocrisy. You acted real nice, and all of a sudden the money's gone, the poor man's responsible, and he's broke. That's hypocrisy. Bad. And so our Lord is telling us now, don't do that. Prefer good to evil. Well, do we? I don't know how anyone can watch the programs you watch sometime on television and you say you're good. They're terrible. Awful. They insult your intelligence. You see, they don't love you or they wouldn't give you garbage. They wouldn't be there to fill your kids' minds with violence, murder, sex, everything that's not right. Well, that isn't love. They don't love you at all. There's no love for the masses on TV. Because all of these things do you harm. Or they do your kids harm. And see, then what? See, where are you going? So our dear Lord is telling us here, prefer good to evil. Love each other as much as brothers should. Oh, that sounds nice, doesn't it? Well, in Italian families, we love each other. We just like to yell at each other. That's all I mean. When Italians, they don't speak. They holler. We went to a big dinner one time, Sister Manuel. It was a good Italian family. Spaghetti was awesome. And so the one over here would say, hey, had that spaghetti. What, do you want to hog it up or something? I've been waiting here 5 minutes. She was horrified. She said, oh, God. What are they talking about? Where's the beans, Mom? They're in the oven. Well, where are they here? Go and get them, then you'll have them. That's Italian. I mean, you can't get excited over things like that because that's how they speak. They're not yelling yet. They're just talking. Nobody's mad. You're going to eat all that roast? Yeah. You can't. Now pass it over. See? Well, sisters used to say, may I have the roast, please? Please, what is this, please? Please, go get it. Are you a cripple? What's the matter with you? That's Italian. See? It isn't we haven't learned manners. It's just the way we talk, that's all. Well, she didn't eat anything, poor kid. You know, she thought we're going to break out into a fist fight or something. I ate 2 platters of that stuff. I thought while they're arguing on who passes what, I would eat it. I was in the middle. So I took it as it went from here to there, and then I took some more when it went from there to here. And so I had a good time. I mean, I just thought, keep on, brothers, because I'm eating here, and I'm going to eat all I can. But you see, you have to understand people, and our dear Lord is saying that. We have to love each other like brothers would. Why? Well, because we're made to his image. And he lives in it. And we have to have profound respect for each other. It used to be, you know, when I had crutches, I'll never forget the time I tried to go one of these doors that go around. they don't make those anymore, I don't think. But I was trying to get in there, where a bunch of kids decided I wasn't. And I have to admit, I had some words I never said. I couldn't reach them. They kept going around and around. I stood there and prayed for them because I thought, that's not right. See, they've lost the sense of dignity of other people, especially somebody with crutches and braces. You'd think you would let them go and take their time, and no. So anyway, some six-footer came along and put his hand on it. And boy, those kids ran as fast as they could run. And he said, go ahead. I appreciated that. He was acting like my brother would, if I had one. These little things that we have forgotten over the last 30, 40 years, young people getting up in a bus for an old person to sit down, you don't see that. Opening a door for someone, those are little things. But it says, I respect your dignity as my brother. Everyone here, he's not talking about color, creed, religion, whether they're pagans or believers. He says, everyone is my brother. And that's a sign of Jesus in that person, because he's thinking more of him, of you, than he is himself. But see, the more violence we look at and the more of this stuff that you're fed on TV, you have no idea what it means to be loving, kind, respectful. You don't have any idea. All these soap operas, my God, when they don't know what other sin they can commit, they kill him off. The next version is, he died in an accident. Now we can start the whole mess over again. You see, but that's what you're interested in. If you died after listening to one of those soap operas, I don't know what you're going to say. You ain't going to say anything, really. You see, we're not using our heads. We're just letting the world pass us by, as terrible as it can be. These are, when you do these things, you see, work for the Lord. Work for the Lord with untiring effort. Well, you're hardly able to do that. You know, if you have Mass on Sunday and Holy Day comes, we all got to rest. You know, you've had a hard Sunday. We can't have another Holy Day coming up. Goodness sakes, you know, you got to take care of yourself. I don't know. It says untiring effort. You're supposed to wear yourself out if you belong to Jesus. You're supposed to. That's our duty. And it says here, and with great earnestness of spirit. And today, sometimes I'm afraid we're even afraid to talk about Jesus. I don't know. Didn't want to be called a fanatic? Go ahead. Let him call you a fanatic. What is a fanatic? Someone who loves Jesus? I'm one. You don't want to go by the world. See, these are the things that God is asking us to do. And he says, if you have hope, this is Romans, this will make you cheerful. Are you cheerful? No, you're not. Oh, why not? Because you lost hope. I would suppose if someone were to ask me, what's the one theological virtue that the world needs most? I would say hope. That's why you have so many suicides. That's why people go headlong and more and more and more into some of the grossest sins, because they lost hope. They don't believe in the other life. They don't believe in heaven. Don't believe in hell. Then what are you going to do with your life? You see, there's nothing there to discipline you. And so they're not cheerful. Do not give up if trials come. Keep on praying. And what a beautiful sentence. If you want to look that up, the 12th chapter of Romans 9 to 13. See, he says, if you're feeling bad, you have a lot of trials, keep on praying. Some people get mad at God. That's a terrible thing to do. What are you mad at him for? You're probably responsible for what you did. And if it's an unjust thing that happened to you, it happened to him. See, the theological virtues you get at baptism. Faith, hope, and love. And they pertain to God. I have faith that he exists and he is the author of this book. And the church he gave me is the church that he left me. With sacraments and spiritualities and umpteen graces. That's at my desire. Whatever my desire is in grace, I can get that because I want what he wants. And see, that's what's so important. Hope. To say, well, the church is in bad shape. Well, it's getting better. I think it is. The world's in bad shape. Yep, but it's not getting better. But it's gonna, you know, our dear Lord's gonna take care of it. You don't need to worry about that. In his time, he will take care. He will take care. And that's why we have to have hope. If any of the saints are in need. Now, everybody was Christian in those days was a saint. You say, whoa, why? Because they knew. The probability of them being thrown to the lions was very good. Every pope for the first 300 years was martyred. Everyone. Boy, can you imagine some of them when they were elected pope? Oh, God. But he didn't say that. They were happy about it. Said, oh, praise God. One of the worst days that Nero had, the emperor of Rome, was the first time they sent Christians into an arena to be eaten up by lions. Well, they came out singing. He couldn't take it. Couldn't take it. It made him very nervous. What are they singing about? They knew it was coming. They were earnest. They were zealous. They were full of God. And they're saying the whole time. See? It didn't change. It didn't take that example. But these people knew who they were dying for the one who died for them. And so we all have our problems. We all have our disappointments. We've all had tragedies in our lifetime. We all have aches and pains. Then you take medication. Then the medication makes you sick. And then you go back to another one and you take more pills and they make you sick. And then you go back and they give you more pills. So what's the conclusion? Well, they're either going to take what you had or something else. It's just a vicious circle in our lives, but that's what's sanctifying. I want you all to be saints. It's not hard. Take what comes to you in the present moment with hope. It's okay. It's all going to be waiting for you up there. All of it. And then he says, if they need you, you must share with them. I just talked about that, didn't I? I didn't plan it this way. It just happened to be. You must share with them. And then he says something that's really nice, really nice. He says, make hospitality your special care. Hospitality. We see Aunt Minnie coming. You lock the door ahead of time. Hey, Mom, why you lock the door? Aunt Minnie's coming. Oh, can we go somewhere else? They don't call that hospitality. A beggar comes to the door, and what do you give him? You've been waiting to get rid of that stale bread. So you give him two slices of stale bread with some bologna that's had its time. Well, you don't want to throw it out, so you give it to him. Not hospitality. Somebody comes to you, a dear friend, okay? But you've heard about her organ recital 100 times. She starts with her headaches, goes to her gallbladder, goes to her kidneys, goes to her esophagus, goes to her abdomen, and ends up with an ingrown toenail. And you've heard it all 100 times. So what do you do? Well, if she calls, you're not home. You can tell by the ring. There she is again. Oh, Mom, do we have to hear that? Yeah. But see, hospitality goes right out the window. It does. See, because we read these things and we think they're very nice. And they are. But they're not written for nothing. They're not written to take up space. They're written for you and I to take it serious. Very serious. Hospitality is supposed to be one of the Franciscan Order's special virtues. Because hospitality, you know, Catherine of Siena had a beggar come at her door. He was wretched looking and full of sores. He was hungry and cold. Well, at first look, she was kind of nauseated, but then she said, no, that's not the right thing to do. So she goes and gets some hot soup and a sandwich, and she puts a blanket on him. And when she put the blanket on, his whole face changed, and there was Jesus. And she was so shocked when he disappeared. Isn't that awesome? That's awesome. So we don't know when we're taking care of Jesus. And we always take care of Jesus. If you go and visit someone in a convalescent home, I'll never forget the woman I went to see. Well, I went to see, I wanted to give him a talk. And this woman was crying. So I went over and sat with her. And I said, what's the matter? She said, I have 9 children. I said, oh, that's a nice big family. And she looked at me with the saddest eyes. She said, I thought it was. And I said, what's the matter? She said, I've been here 2 years and not one has come to see me. 9 children and not one went to see her. See what we do? And we don't realize what we do. We may think, well, we're paying for her. She's in a nice home and that's enough. It's never enough. She needs for you to tell them, Mom, I love you. Are you okay? Do you feel all right? Is this place good for you? Can I get you something? Little thing. They don't ask for big things. She bore 9 children, took care of them, fed them, educated them. And you're saying that not one of 9 has the time to visit a mother? I can't buy that. I don't think God does either. So, see, the things we do are not, this is not in that book. In this book, the things you do are not in here. And here he says, even if somebody curses you, it says, bless those who persecute you. Never curse them. Wow. That's kind of hard, don't you think? Huh? Well, I don't think I like that. That's what he's asking us to do. See, that's what you call virtue. See, that's virtue. That means that my human nature wants to curse somebody or persecute you. But the Lord said, no, you can't do that. You must bless them. See, we know what he wants. We just have a hard time doing it, don't we? See, somebody does something really nasty. You say, Lord, bless them. They don't know what they're doing. It makes you feel good. Do you realize that? You can get a lot of ulcers hating your neighbor. I don't think it's worth it, because your neighbor that you hate doesn't have an ulcer. He's having a good time. He's eating caviar while you're eating crackers. That doesn't make any sense to me. Even on that human level, it doesn't make sense. Because God has asked us, rejoice with those who rejoice and be sad with those who are sad. You know, I was surprised one time when my mother died. She was a nun. Sister Mary David lived in our monastery. And I cried for 2 days. And this woman saw me crying at the funeral, and she said, I don't understand why you cry when you have such faith. I said, I don't think my faith has anything to do with it. I miss my mother. I don't think it has anything to do with faith. You're supposed to cry when somebody you love dies. I mean, that's... You know, I wouldn't go on and have a big banquet. I couldn't even afford that. But I think you're supposed to grieve. You're supposed to feel bad. And you got to wait the time until time not only erases it and doesn't even erase it, but at least you can handle it. See, sometimes we're so human that we get cold. And then sometimes we're so human, we finally begin to love. And that's what's being said here, you know. Treat everyone with equal kindness. Well, that's hard to do, isn't it? Especially when Aunt Minnie comes along with her organ recital, you know. And don't send your son out to tell a fib. Is your mother in? No. Where is she? I don't know. She told me not to tell you she's...

0: We have a call. Hello?
1: Hi, Mother Angelica.
0: Hi. Where are you from?
1: I'm from Texas.
0: Good. What's your question?
1: My question is, if you could give some pointers on how to live divine providence each day.
0: Oh, yeah. We forgot about divine providence, haven't we, huh? Everything that's been done here is upon divine providence. It's hard to explain. The five families who paid for that awesome shrine and monastery, it's hard to believe, but it's five families. See? And that's divine providence. In your daily life, you have work to do. You have to trust our dear Lord that he will give you the strength and the energy to do your work. You trust him going to work. You trust his providence daily in keeping your children safe, in being able to make a living, in being able to bear with pain that cannot be changed, in bearing with sudden deaths. That's all divine providence. Does he allow it? Well, obviously he allows it. It may not be his ordaining will, but if it happens, it's his permitting will. And do we understand that when these kind of sudden things come upon us? If we can say, look, you know, we worry a lot about the future. Everybody does. You say, well, I have money in the bank. But we don't know what's going to happen to it, do we? So divine providence comes in, and you trust him. And no matter what happens, he'll take care of you. And you all have that. Nobody in this room can't say, or could say, that they have not been taken care of by the Lord. All these sudden things that come to you, good things. A lot of people write me letters after they've been here and said, I just didn't have the money, and all of a sudden it was there. That's divine providence. This whole network is by divine providence. I have to depend on God to inspire you to keep it going. What do I do? I can't go out and make enough money. Who can make $2 million a month? Nothing. I don't even know anybody who has $2 million a month. So what do? I depend upon all of you, but that's divine providence. We're all a part of divine providence. That inspires us. It inspires all of you to give, to keep it going. If he stops doing that, it won't go. See? That's divine providence. I had, one of these things on your heel that you get. I don't know what you call them. Anyway, they're painful. And I could hardly walk on it. So I went to the doctor, and he put a shot of cortisone in there, and I thought, oh, there we go. But I thought, well, thank you, Lord. It helped about 3 days that it came back. So I went to the drugstore, and I tried every kind of arch support I could get. Some are too short, some are too small, some are too heavy, some too hard, some too soft. I said, Lord, please, what can I do, Lord? I've tried everything. And he inspires little sister Gabriel. She said, Mother, you remember the first pair of shoes you bought when you were healed? I said, yeah. I bet if you put them on, you'd be okay. I said, by golly. So I went and got them. Here they are. Got them on. And it worked. It had a wonderful arch support that I had forgotten. And so I don't even have any pain walking. That's divine providence. I tried everything myself. It perfectly flopped. Big zero. And then he inspired somebody else to come along and say, try this. That's divine providence. So all of everything that happens to you or for you or with you all day long is a part of God's goodness to you because he loves you. Now, I thanked Sister Gabriel, but I went to chapel and thanked him. And thank you, Lord. At least I can walk in a show tonight. And it

0: and hurt. See, all of these things. If you have a really good meal, you say, well, my mom cooked it. Well, I don't care who cooked it. God gave her the talent, provided the food that you liked. Thank you, Lord. Thank you. It's just a thousand things every day. We have a call. Hello?
1: Mother Angelica.
0: Yeah.
1: This is Calvin.
0: Okay. How are you?
1: I'm doing good. I wanted to thank you for the picture and book you sent me for my graduation.
0: Well, thank you. Thank you very much.
1: And I've got a question for you.
0: All right.
1: I was picked on a lot during my middle school and elementary school days.
0: Yeah.
1: And I wanted to know, what would you have done to stop it, if that was you?
0: Are you asking me how I would respond to a bully? You are. I thought you were. You really want to know what I would do? I'd be very calm, cool, and collected. And kick him the best place I know. I'd pick it out, too. Well, I don't think that's the answer I should have given you. But bullies are different. You know, kids fight. They don't mean anything. They're cheerful 5 minutes after they have a squabble. Bullies are cowards. That's what a bully is. They can be all kind of bullies from every state in life. But a bully is a coward who gets joy overriding other people. But you stand tall and say, hey, look, one more of those, buddy. I want to knock your head against that wall. Don't do it, please. It doesn't say Mother Angelica said I could do that. I'm not saying what you could do. But if you stand up to a bully, he will back off for the simple reason he's a bully. He pretends to be strong among other people. But he always picks on the weak. He never, never picks on the strong. You get a 6'5" man come along, he goes away, see? Now, if you weighed maybe 200 pounds and you had big muscles, he wouldn't bother you. He's afraid. But remember, a bully has to be corrected somehow. You don't have to be violent like I just said. That's before I knew Jesus. But you have, all kidding aside, you have to have a Christian response. You have to stand tall. One of the problems we have today, the people don't stand for Jesus, they don't stand for anything. They're afraid. They're afraid. They're afraid of imaginary consequences. See? And that happens in religious life, it happens in career life, it happens everywhere. They're afraid. And the bully knows you're afraid. He keeps on stronger and stronger and stronger. You need to stand tall and say no to a lot of things. And say yes to some things that must be done and must be said. So always remember, number one, a bully is a coward. Number two, he only acts in a crowd. Number three, he's more afraid than you are. Stand tall. Ask our dear Lord to help you. To stand tall. And sometimes that's all you need. That's all you need. So if that's left its mark on you, just ask our dear Lord to forgive these people and to make them understand that being a bully is beginning your way down. It is not a virtue. It is not something God wills for you. Well, would you believe he's crossing his arms here? It's not a holy thing he's doing. He's telling me, I got 30 seconds. I love you. And I know God loves you. And this network needs you very much at this time. So we'll see you tomorrow night with a wonderful guest. God bless you.

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7: The Eucharist is the greatest of all the sacraments because it contains in a substantial way the person of Christ, who is the author of life. It is the one sacrament to which all of the other sacraments look. Imagine six arrows in a circle, all pointing to a center. The center is the Eucharist. The six arrows are the other sacraments. The Eucharist is the sun, around which the other sacraments revolve as planets. All the other sacraments share in its power, and they perfect themselves in the celebration of the Eucharist. It is a sacrament that is so sublime that human reason could never guess at it. Divine love is far deeper than we know.
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9: This is Bishop William Walterscheid, auxiliary bishop in the Diocese of Pittsburgh. What are the benefits of confessing our sins? 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What is the benefit of confessing our sins? To know to whom we belong, Jesus, the merciful Savior.
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13: In the Gospel for this Sunday, Jesus presents us with a parable about the kingdom of heaven. In the parable, a landowner hires laborers to work in his vineyard. He hires them in the morning, the midday, and the evening. And at the end, he pays them all the same wage. Those who worked all day complain that they're being paid the same amount as those who worked only a small amount of time. And the landowner responds, "Are you envious because I am generous? Thus the last will be first, and the first will be last." I think it's fun to imagine Jesus telling these parables to the crowds. The message is so counterintuitive and surprising that it really makes you think. I imagine many people even have a hard time accepting this message, saying, what's the point of trying so hard if God is going to reward everyone the same? I certainly don't think that Jesus is trying to discourage us from doing what is right. Quite the contrary. I think he wants us to do what is right in an eminent way. You see, most of us do what is right because we expect a reward commensurate with what we do. Most of us feel like if we try to be good people according to whatever societal norms there are, Jesus will let us into heaven and then leave us alone. We completely miss the point of what it means to follow Christ. He doesn't want just good people. He wants people in love with him, in a relationship with him, people who know him and serve him because they love him. The parables like we have this Sunday shake our habitual paradigms. What is my life really all about? Is Christianity really just about getting by? If we let this gospel sink in, it gives us an amazing invitation to a deeper faith. Being good and doing the right thing is more than just following a law of the universe. It's actually my gift of love back to the one who loved me first.
12: For more information, go to www.stjohnleadershipnetwork.org.
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17: 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Join us as we transform the world one woman at a time. Women of Grace, for such a time as this. Now, here's your host, Johnette Williams.
18: Well, good morning, everyone, and welcome to Women of Grace Live. I am Johnette Williams, very happy to be with you today on this beautiful day that the Lord has made. And as I always say, I hope you are rejoicing in it and being glad in it and looking for him and finding all of those wonderful graces he has in mind for you to receive today. And then I hope you receive them, and I hope you move in them, and you let them move in you. And then everything is going to be just dandy. I can guarantee you, if you do that, everything is going to be dandy. It's going to just go the way the Lord will have it go, and you will go right along with it, and all will be well. So eager to hear from you today, because today is Wacky Wednesday. It's the day that Sue Brinkman is with us, and we talk about the weird and the wacky that's going on, those funny things that we see and not so funny things and scary things and, you know, things really that can take us very far away from the revealed truth of sacred scripture and the teachings of the church. And we want to help you avoid all of that. We sure do. And so it is that we always ask you to send us your questions, to leave them with us at our listener comment line, and and really when we're on the air, for you to send them to us. But today we are on the air, but we are pre-recording this because I am not in town. I am in Poland as we speak. But so very, very happy that we can bring you just a whole host of good answers to questions that you have sent in. So you might be asking, well, how do you send them in? Well, I'm going to make it really simple for you. You're going to send them to me at my email address. And here it is, womenofgrace@ewtn.com. That's womenofgrace@ewtn.com. If in the subject line you put in Wacky Wednesday, why, then that just helps Vanessa and those that collect all of that social media stuff to be able to sort it accordingly. And then we'll have all of the questions for you on a day like today. Another way that you can get a question to us, and this is available to you 24/7, as is the email address, that is our listener comment line. 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That's country code 1-205-795-5773. We will be only too happy to retrieve that question and answer it on a day just like today. Yet another way that you can get in touch with us is by using the very number that you would use to call us, except you use it to text us. 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That's 833-288-3986. That's the way that you can get your text message to us with a question that you would have us answer. And as I tell you, we really do like answering your questions. We've got a whole bunch of them that you have sent in to us. And if you're listening and you sent in a question, why, you just might hear your question answered today. I certainly hope it goes that way for you. We like to answer those questions because we don't want you to fall victim to the zeitgeist, to the spirit of the age that's seeking to take you away from the revealed truth of sacred scripture and the teachings of the church. Do want to let you know about some things that are up and coming, and this one is a really exciting one. Sue Brinkman, the very woman who's going to be with us in just a minute or two, is going to be leading a beautiful book study, and I am so excited about this. The World's First Love, Mary, Mother of God, written by soon-to-be beatified Fulton J. Sheen. It is a beautiful book. Sue is giddy about it. I'll have her tell you about it when she comes on the air with us. But this book study is beginning Monday, September the 21st. Monday, September the 21st. You can sign up for this book study right there at our website, womenofgrace.com. You can order your book right there at our website, womenofgrace.com. And we encourage you to do that because when you order a book that we're studying through us, then that really does help our ministry. So we invite you to do that, but we invite you to join us. We invite you to join us for this beautiful, beautiful time. It's going to be an 11-week book study. It's a long time. Why is that? Because the book is so terrific. And it is a very full book. But if you love Our Lady and if you love Archbishop Fulton Sheen, who is soon to be blessed Archbishop Fulton Sheen, you are going to want to join us for this. So I'm really encouraging you to get out to our website, sign up for it. It's going to be an online course, obviously, and you will be able to be taught by someone that I consider to be an excellent spiritual teacher, an excellent spiritual director. So she's going to be taking you through something really, really good. Also want to remind you that in addition to the book study, we've got all kinds of other events that are coming up. We have all kinds of foundational studies that are starting that will carry this course through a variety of different time periods. Hopefully one of them is going to meet your need and meet your schedule. So I invite you again to get out to our website, womenofgrace.com. Just click on events. All of the events that I'm mentioning are going to pop up for you there. You are going to be able to, I think, find something there that is really going to meet what your need is. When it comes to the foundational study, I just got to tell you, ladies, this is a terrific study. We have heard time and again, I can't even tell you how many times, hundreds of times, where women have told us that it's been a life-transforming experience for them. And I'm sure that you'll experience the same thing. The courses are offered, I call it a course, it's offered both in person and online. So again, if it's being offered in person, I always really like that because you get together, you know, with ladies that you can see and feel and say hello to, you know, and visit with. But it's also online. And from what I understand, the women who lead it online do a very, very good job of helping that to be a very authentic experience for everybody. They do break into little groups through the course of the time. They've got different chat rooms where that takes place. And the women bond there just like they do in person. So we invite you to check that out at our website, womenofgrace.com. Also want to remind you of something else. If you have someone that you think would benefit by receiving a great spiritual gift, the greatest spiritual gift you can give someone, the Holy Sacrifice of the Mass, I would encourage you again at our website to make use of the opportunity that is there for you. We are in partnership with the Archdiocese of Gulu in northern Uganda, and we help to support the priests through these mass stipends that you send in. But they are overjoyed to be able to celebrate a mass for you, for your special intention, for somebody that you love that has a special intention, and obviously for the deceased loved ones in your life. So I invite you to check that out. They even offer Gregorian Masses. If you don't know what a Gregorian Mass is, I encourage you to get out there, click on the little Need a Mass button and icon that is there, and you will be able to read about what a Gregorian Mass is. I'm not going to take up the airtime to do that, but I do want to encourage you. This is a beautiful way to enter into all at the same time a spiritual and a corporal work of mercy. So once again, we are not taking any calls today, but we are with Sue Brinkman because it is Wacky Wednesday. So hello, Sue. How are you?
19: I am doing wonderful today. And how about you? You sound chipper.
18: I'm pretty chipper. Just had a big old cup of coffee.
19: There you go. That explains it.
18: I am ready to go for a period of time. And I'm ready to go with you as soon as we get back from this break. I want you to tell everybody a little bit about the book study when we come back. And then we'll dip into the many questions that were left for us. Friends, we love getting your questions. We do. And as I told you earlier, womenofgrace@ewtn.com is a way to send them to me via email. You can leave them for us on our listener comment line, country code 1-205-795-5773. 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Going to that break, coming right back with Sue. Get ready. Here we go.
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18: 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Though every once in a while, we get wacky together on the air. Sue is indeed our researcher for The New Age. 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She gives us valuable, outrageously valuable information. I want to encourage you to get out there to our website, womenofgrace.com. Make use of this tremendous resource that is there for you. It is used internationally. We get people hitting that area. I mean, sometimes I'm amazed by the countries that are making use of this, the individuals there, as well as priests from all around the world that make use of this blog. So we invite you to check out this blog. It offers you the opportunity to be able to use the search feature to look up a particular topic, and you'll see a variety of topics or articles there on that given topic. So it's a wonderful resource. Also in our library, Sue has a podcast, and it is called Grace Under Fire, Exposing the Darkness. I want to invite you to check that out as well if you prefer to receive your information by way of a video as opposed to reading. Although I really want to encourage you to read. You know, I was a literature teacher. Read, read, read, read, read, read, read. We don't want this to become a lost skill. So anyway, that's my little plug. But all that being said, Sue is here. And Sue, we went to the break, and I said, when we come back, I'm going to ask you about this book study that I know you are so excited about.
19: Oh, my gosh, this is the most wonderful book. I mean, I had forgotten. I hadn't read really anything of Fulton Sheen for years now. I just haven't. And this brought me back to reading his work. He just is such an exceptional author. He knows how to put things very clearly. It's theology, it's philosophy, but it's in a way that you can understand it. And he really, really teaches you things. And he kind of, he just unleashes these mysteries about the life of Mary, you know, in the Annunciation, the Visitation, the Virgin Birth. But he intersperses it with teachings, like, you know, the wedding feast at Cana. Fulton Sheen says, what was one of the lessons of Cana? And it was that we have to do our part. That Jesus could have made water, he could have made wine from nothing, but he wanted us to go and fetch that water, and bring that to him. And that was then something he could transfer then into wine. And, and that was one of the lessons of it. And that the second lesson was that Mary intercedes for us before we even know what we need. Like she was asking Jesus to help those stewards before they knew that they were out of wine.
0: Oh, that's
19: like, I didn't realize that.
0: I never thought about it.
19: Yes, yeah, see, the book is full of this stuff, Johnette. It's full of it. I could not put it down. I mean, I wait till every night after dinner, I go out with my book and sit on the porch and I sit and read it because it's just so, it's very deep, but it's very beautiful. It's very relevant. He doesn't just talk about Our Lady in there. He gets into, you know, love and marriage, the relationship between men and women, human dignity, suffering. Oh, his whole chapter on love and sorrow was just magnificent. Mercy, prayer, the rosary, the spiritual struggles that we all deal with in the modern world. So it's a very good book for, no matter really what you're looking for in your Catholic faith, how you want to grow in your devotion to Our Lady, but also just in understanding why we teach what we teach about her, why we teach the things that we teach, why, what's behind our doctrines.
0: Yeah.
19: And I really think that it's just a wonderful way to participate in his beatification. I know we can't all be there. But boy, you can really participate in it because we started the week of his beatification. So we started on the 21st of September and he will be beatified 3 days later on the 24th. Yeah. So, just a wonderful opportunity.
0: Well, you know, I was thinking about something as you were speaking there, and I know we've got lots of questions and we're going to get to those, but I was thinking about something, you know, when you were talking about how he takes you into these different mysteries of Our Lady's life, right? They're the mysteries of faith and how that enhances the prayer of the rosary. I mean, from the standpoint that, you know, obviously it increases your ability to meditate on that particular mystery, but it also gives you an opportunity to enter into the grace of that mystery. When you begin to understand more deeply, as he's giving us opportunity to do, the work of God in this, and, you know, you just begin to see things through a whole different perspective. And also too, you know, I gave that little plug for reading, and I really do mean that. You know, reading is something that we really should do, and we should always be individuals that are eager to learn more about our faith, more to learn about God. We live in a day and time where there's so much noise and there's so many things to distract us, unlike previous generations. So whereas previous generations worked in the fields, for example, or had to walk to market, you know, where they had these built-in moments for contemplation, right? Or meditation. We don't have that anymore. We live in a very hustle, bustle, noisy world. And I think it was one of the mystics that said this, that, you know, as the end times approach or in the last days, the way that the evil one would snatch souls, from heaven would be through busyness, that it would keep them so busy, they would have no time for God. So today we need the help and the assistance of good literature. We need the help and the assistance of making time to enter into a book study, like you're going to be providing. We need to take the time, to be able to engage in a study, to go deeper. We've got to be more deliberate about it, I think, than they had to be in prior times, because we're just not accessible to God. You know, we're not available. He can only work
19: exactly
0: when we're available. We got to make ourselves available.
19: Exactly. And I think by doing it in a group, the way we do it all together, and this isn't a book club. This is a book study.
0: Right.
19: We really study the book. We don't get off onto all different stuff. We focus on the book. Everybody shares what the Holy Spirit is revealing to them. So it's very beautiful that way. But the other thing, we were just talking about this when we finished up our last book, it gets you to finish the book.
0: That's true.
19: Yeah, you know, it gets us to finish the book. It's like, oh, here we are. We're on the last two chapters of the book. We read the whole book. And you want to stay together because we so enjoy one another's company on Monday nights. And even the new people just come, they just get swept right into it. I mean, it's just a wonderful vibe in that whole book study. Everybody just gets along so well. And, you know, if you want to talk, you do. If you don't want to talk, that's fine. You can keep your camera off. It doesn't matter. You come as you are. And no matter what it is that you have to say, everybody wants to hear it. And you might not think it's very intelligent. We do. We think it is. We love hearing from you. We think it's brilliant. We want to hear everything. Because we're all sharing from all different places.
0: Mm-hmm.
19: We're in all different places in our walk with the Lord. So what you might say is going to help such and such people. What I might say is going to help these people. So, we have a wonderful time when we get together with it. And it does, like I said, help you to finish the book.
0: Yeah. And I will say something, you know, I mean, over all of these many years and just observing how it is that the Lord works through Women of Grace. And I'm sure that he does this in other, you know, with other groups too. So I'm not exclusive on this, but I have noticed that there is that when you say, you know, the new people get swept right in, they truly do get swept right in. Mm-hmm. And that's part of the charism. It's almost as if, you know, the Holy Spirit, because we're so centered on our Blessed Mother, the Holy Spirit is very present, and it's like he just breathes them in, you know, he blows them on in. And there's that sacred sisterhood that develops. So there is a very warm, welcoming, spirit about Women of Grace. And so no one is a stranger. Your first time there, you're not a stranger. You're already, you know, you are knitted in. And I think you're knitted in by way of the Blessed Mother, you know, that's what I think. Well, listen, we've got a whole bunch of questions here, but anyway, all of that to say, friends, you know, just get out to our website, womenofgrace.com, and you can sign up. If we haven't sold you on it now, well, then you should really pray about it. So let's just do that. My guess is that you're praying about it already. Sue, we've got lots of good questions, and let's start with this one. This is a woman who writes in, and she says, "Hi, Women of Grace. I found a dream catcher when going through my mom's belongings. It's from St. Joseph's Indian School. I'm guessing she had donated to this school. Can I hang this dream catcher in my home, or should I toss it out? Not sure what to do with these." Now, we've had questions from time to time about dream catchers. And, you know, what she's alluding to here is that her mother probably was a supporter. And oftentimes when you're a supporter of a nonprofit, not every nonprofit, you know, you'll get a little gift, you know, for your donation. Our gift when you donate to Women of Grace, friends, is prayer. We pray for you. We offer masses for you. That's what we do. But apparently this is how her mom, or at least she's surmising, this is how her mom came upon this dream catcher, thinking that her mom's probably not one that runs out and buys dream catchers. So what do we say about this dream catcher?
19: Well, the fact that she's even writing to us about us tells us, you know what, just discard it. Just discarded. It's obviously, it's bothering her already. It is part of a shamanistic belief system of the Native Americans. And really what it is, part of Lakota legend says that it was given in a vision to a spiritual leader who was a searcher of wisdom, and it appeared in the form of a spider, the spirit. And it used the leader's willow hoop, which was decorated with feathers and beads, to spin a web. And that web represented the good and the bad forces of life. And when he was finished, he had created a web in the shape of a perfect circle with a hole in the middle. And he gave it to the leader, and he told him to allow his people to use the web to achieve their dreams. And if they believe in the Great Spirit, the web will filter their good ideas and trap the bad ones. So obviously, this is something that would be used for a superstitious purpose, okay? A lot of people may not be comfortable having that in their house. They would not want to hang something like that. Usually people would put it near their bed. Those who really are trusting in this superstition usually hang it by their bed so that it's hanging over them when they're sleeping at night. And of course, that's superstition. You don't want to have anything to do with superstition. But just the fact that she wrote to say, well, you know, should I have this in my house? Just go ahead and get rid of it. Just don't keep it then.
0: Yeah. That's what I would say. Oftentimes I'll see people driving around town that will have a dream catcher hanging from their mirror, for example. And it's like, why are you doing that? I don't quite understand it. There's no real reason. Some people find them to be pretty. I don't know. I kind of go along with what you're saying. And, you know, I think whenever there's a question, it never hurts you to just, you know, not do something, unless it's something good and holy. But, you know, when it comes to these kinds of things, you know, if it's making you feel odd or uncomfortable, then just get rid of it. So, yeah, there you go. Here's one that really is alarming to me. I mean, really and truly, this came from Joan. Have you heard of the Holy Spirit board? It claims to let you communicate directly with Jesus. I thought it was a joke at first, but it turns out to be a real product. What are your thoughts on this?
19: Oh, my goodness. I would hope that this had gone away forever. We came across this a few years ago when it first came out. And it spoofs. It's a spoof of the Ouija board. It features the alphabet, the same as Ouija, but it's in the form of an infinity symbol. And the artwork on it features the crucifixion, angels, a dove, and the planchet is a metal gold cross, which is referred to as the magic cross. And the product description on Amazon reads, the Holy Spirit board is the only spirit board designed to directly contact our Lord and Savior Jesus Christ. And unlike other spirit boards that are often used to contact ghosts and demons, this is a one-way ticket straight to heaven. Try it today and discover a new way to pray. And it guarantees that it will never contact evil spirits or demons. I just wanted to weep when I saw this. I thought, please, it's listed under Holy Spirit Games on Amazon. And as if that's not bad enough, an expletive-laced video was horrible. I wouldn't even put the link in the blog. I didn't want anybody to see it. Promoted the game features a man posing as Jesus. He's dressed in robes in this, like, ill-fitting wig. It's almost like it's just in a beard and that sort of thing. It was just terrible. And he's saying things like, now introducing the new way to pray, to contact me directly. And it says things that are just very vulgar. And this was actually being sold. I don't know if it's still being sold now. But it had a 3.5 star rating on Amazon.
0: Oh my.
19: It's just terrible.
0: It's blasphemous is what it is.
19: It is. Right? It is demonic and blasphemous. Yes.
0: It is. And I mean, you just might want to share with everybody that, you know, when you use these things, even if it says it's oriented in this direction, the fact of the matter is it's not, because God is not going to show up in that. You know, God is not, what's the word that I want to say? God is not, we can't control God. Right? God is not going to participate in things like this, because he has spoken against things like this in sacred scripture. So, you know, God is just not a plaything that we can move around at our will. And to even begin to think about it that way, you know, that he is like that is wrong. And this game sounds like it's not only just, you know, positing the possibility out there that you can control God, or that God can be controlled by a board, but it's actually providing you the means to check this out. And you can be assured that that's not God, nor Jesus, nor anything holy that is showing up if you get any kind of message from this.
19: And you will get a message. The devil's right there.
0: That's right.
19: Oh, he's just watching you do it. I think the target audience for this game, personally, I think that it's non-Christians who think it's entertaining to mock Jesus. I mean, no Bible-believing Christian who fears God would be persuaded by this figure who was in this expletive-laced video and that. I mean, it was obviously a mockery of the Lord. It just shocked people. Some of the comments that were on that site, they just said, don't use Jesus to disrespect people's beliefs. This is not okay. Think twice. They called it blatant bigotry and intolerance, which, of course, is what it is. And I ended my blog by saying, now, this is the stuff that ought to be canceled.
0: Mm-hmm.
19: You know, they cancel good stuff. You should be canceling stuff like this that's making fun of people's God and their religion and their belief systems, and then coupling it on top of that with something demonic, like a Ouija board.
0: Yeah.
19: And then getting people to play with this thinking it's fun. The minute you put your hands on that, even as a gold cross, it doesn't matter what it is, you put your hand on that and try to speak to somebody that you think is going to be Jesus, it's not. You're contacting demons through that board, and it will work. Stuff like that will work. People don't like to hear that, but it does work, because demons are just waiting for you to put your hands on that planchet. They're waiting for you to do it. It's very frightening.
0: So stay away from that. And I think one of the reasons why individuals get confused today is because, again, the culture is just so saturated with this stuff. And it becomes very difficult if you are not well formed in the faith. it becomes very, very easy to fall victim to these things. It really does, because they're always, you know, now this, you say this is a spoof, but that being said, it sounds as though Joan is really asking, is this, you know, it's a real product, so is it okay? Or, you know, it's a real product, my sense is that there's a certain legitimacy to this in her mind, not necessarily a legitimacy that it's okay to do it, but nonetheless, you know, this is, I'm not sure she's seeing it as a spoof is what I'm trying to say. So we have to be very, very careful. And that's one of the reasons, friends, why we offer this program to you. So we do appreciate receiving your text messages. We do appreciate receiving your emails. We do appreciate receiving your text messages. We do appreciate, receiving your calls on the listener comment line and when we're live, because we want to get the word out there on all of this stuff. So we're going to have more questions for you on the other side of the break. Stay with us.
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2: 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He died in 1621.
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0: Welcome back, friends. You're listening to Women of Grace Live. I am Johnette Williams here with Sue Brinkman today on this Wacky Wednesday. We're taking a look at some of the emails and text messages that have come into us. We certainly do invite you to send your emails and to send your text messages to us. And on a day like today where we're really just dipping into those questions that have come in, we will read your question. So how do you email us? Very simple, easy breezy, womenofgrace@ewtn.com. That's womenofgrace@ewtn.com. It's always helpful if in the subject line you tell us it's for Wacky Wednesday, and then we can pull those out special. So please do take advantage of that very good way of reaching us. Another good way is through our listener comment line. 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And here is that number. It's country code 1-205-795-5773. 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It's available to you. Use it. We will answer your question. Yet another way is by texting us. The text number is the same as our call-in number. Country code 1-833-288-EWTN. That's 833-288-3993. 866. If you text us that way, and we're not on the air, we will take that text and we will address it on a day like today. Sometimes, even if you text us during the program and we can't get to you, your question will pop up on a day like today. So those are all of the ways in which you can get your question about the weird and the wacky to us so that we can respond to it. And I'll tell you what, Sue, we are never out of questions. People always have questions. No. There's always something going on.
19: Absolutely. We never run out of them, and they come from all over the world, every continent. We get questions from people. So this is very pervasive. I mean, there's nothing to be alarmed about because, of course, Jesus is the master of all. We put ourselves under his protection. We rely on his power for everything. But this is definitely very, very pervasive right now, all throughout the world. It's not just here in the United States. This is going, especially in Italy. They have a lot big problems over there with Satanism. There's just a lot of stuff going on in places. Ireland is another one. I hear from people very much the witchcraft and magic and that sort of thing. So it's pretty much everywhere. It's pretty much everywhere. And I really believe it all got started. Really, it got its fuel, its modern fuel from Harry Potter.
0: I think
19: that's what started
0: too.
19: All this. Really, I mean, back in the 50s and 60s with, you know, I Dream a Genie and Bewitched and stuff. That was starting the desensitization. But I think once you got into that occult fiction genre of Harry Potter, that just kicked off that whole new fiction genre on the occult for young people. I think that's really what started all this. They're just desensitized to it.
0: Yeah. Well, you know, and the fact of the matter is you and I have a little history with this, right? We've been in this field for over 40 years. So we have watched it, right? We've watched those early beginnings of it. There was a, you know, when you say, you know, like an explosive moment for this, I think Harry Potter was the explosive moment. It was taking place back in the 80s, you know. You were seeing these shops that were cropping up that were kind of like new age shops and that kind of stuff. But they were very marginalized. It was not part of the general culture of the day. But then when Harry Potter started, and there was so much money there, right? There was money to be had because that was such a remarkably well received book, and so many copies sold, and it was in schools, and parents were buying them for their kids, and all of that stuff. When that became a genre that others that are involved in commercial enterprises and television, for example, movie industry, realized there was a hunger for it, a thirst for it in the population, and they were only too happy to feed it. So I think that you're right. I think when was Harry Potter?
19: That was in the 90s. Yep. In the 90s.
0: So
19: 90s into the 2000s, early 2000s it was.
0: Yeah. So if you think about that, like, you know, I got involved with all this in terms of researching in 87, and then you came along shortly after that, but then Harry Potter wasn't far after that. So.
19: No, it wasn't.
0: You're right. I think that you're
19: right. We would publish articles about Harry Potter, warning people about Harry Potter, at the Catholic Standard and Times newspaper in the early 2000s, like right around 9/11, you know, right around that time, that era. And we would get the most horrible hate mail. Like it was, even people in the newsroom would say, well, I'm not opening up Brinkman's mail, because it was people would write me such vicious letters because I would warn them.
0: Yeah.
19: Like this stuff, these are real spells. And even those spells, you know, that are not real is still teaching children that you can turn to magic to solve your problems. How is that good? I mean, how is that good? Is what I say. Tell me something about that. That's okay. Oh, well, it's such a well-read, it's just fiction and it's so well-written. Well, you know what? The devil can write a really good book. He's good at it. He's really good at it. He's the best when it comes to stuff like that.
0: Here you're talking not about the human author. You're talking about the way in which that was written. I mean, I think that, Rowling said that, you know, she just sat down and suddenly she was writing it. I'm not quite sure it qualifies as automatic writing, but clearly there was a download. And, you know, and I feel your angst because we were doing television programming on EWTN, first on the topic of the New Age. That was back in 1992. We were doing that. And then when Harry Potter hit the scene, we were doing programming on the Abundant Life television program, that was specific to that. And oh my goodness sakes. Oh, glory be. The mail that we got on that. And I had somebody that was very involved in deliverance ministry. And this person said to me, you know, Johnette, we really need to sit down and do some work. And she said, because, the fact of the matter is, you know, people that are opposed to this often are sending out hexes and curses and all of that kind of stuff against people that are researching it. So, you know, you and I have been steadfast in this, so I can only begin to imagine. But here's the thing. Stronger is he who is in me than he who is in the world, right?
9: Mm-hmm.
0: So we don't have mm-hmm. anything to fear, and we don't fear it. We expose it. Now, that being said, we have a healthy respect for the power of the devil, right?
9: Yes, we do.
0: And
9: absolutely,
0: respect doesn't necessarily mean something positive all the time. We're just very aware of his power, and we try to the best of our ability to conscientiously do our duty, you know, to remain in a good place spiritually.
9: Right, in a state of grace, and mm-hmm. and I am consecrated to Jesus through Mary.
0: Right,
9: and I wear my brown scapular. I believe in the promise behind that scapular that she is protecting me, and I stay faithful to my church.
0: Yeah.
9: But I can tell you one thing: Harry Potter, centering prayer, and yoga. Those three, and those many, many years in my career, they are the blackest of all the things I've researched. They are the darkest, and the responses that I got from people. Those three stand out in my mind as being, there's a foul spirit in there somewhere in all of that stuff. Because the mail that would come at me was just plain vile. And I would think, how can you be saying, you know, especially in the case of centering prayer, that this is okay if this is the way you're acting? True Catholic contemplative prayer changes you. It transforms you. It makes you humbler. It purifies you. You would never even think to write something like what these people will write to me, because I say that it's not, they shouldn't get involved in centering prayer. And yoga, of course, we both know about yoga. It just ignites a fire out there, and it's a bad fire. But anyway, yeah, it's all started with Harry Potter back then.
0: Yeah. Yep. Well, here's the good news. The good news is that, we continue to strive through the grace of God to alert people. And I think that God's really entrusted that. I really do. I remember, I'll just share a quick Mother Angelica story and then we'll move on to the next question here. But years ago when I did the first, I did a 13-week series on the New Age back in 1992 and with Father Edmund Sylvia. And I remember one day Mother called me up on the phone. And she said, Johnette, this is Mother. And I said, well, hello, Mother. What can I do for you? What's going on? She says, I just want to know. She said, do you stand behind your research on this thing? I said, yes, Mother, I stand 100% behind my research. And she said, okay. She said, I'm going to continue to air these programs until Jesus comes again. Well, it didn't quite last that long. It lasted a number of years. But the big issue had to do with centering prayer. That's what the big issue had to do with.
9: Mm-hmm. Yeah, okay.
0: Because we approach that there. Mm-hmm.
9: That gives me a bad feeling when something like that is, it generates such angst in people mm-hmm. and is telling me, what is the Holy Spirit's moving here? Convicting people is what it sounds like, that he's convicting them. And that's why they're getting all upset about it. You know, I want to use my mantra. My mantra is Jesus. Don't tell me I'm doing something wrong. It's just conviction to me that makes people act that way. That makes them act. You know, they're being convicted by the Holy Spirit, and they don't want to be. They don't want to be convicted. So,
0: well, we've got this email here from somebody that's having mm-hmm. some difficulties in this same area, so to speak. And here it is. This is from Shaylee, and she says, do you know of any resources available for those who have experienced trauma through possession/oppression of the demonic? I live in a small town and cannot find a single resource here online, and there is no priest or religious available to speak with because there are not enough priests or religious here. and so they are overworked and overwhelmed. I can't speak to a regular counselor about the trauma either because they can't understand the supernatural, and I am having a very difficult time finding a spiritual director in this area. The area that I live in is very secular in mindset, and it is difficult to find someone who is devout and understands these things. And Shaylee, I am so sorry, sweetheart, that you are going through this trouble and that you're also having such difficulty in finding someone to help you. But I will say this, there are a lot of people even within the church that don't want to touch this with a 10-foot pole. But the good news is that there are resources available for you, and we're going to talk about them. Before we get into that, though, Sue, I want for you to talk with us a little bit about what her underlying concern is that she's experiencing, or what she's, why she's experiencing the trauma, through possession/oppression of the demonic. So when we use those terms, we don't use the

0: it takes over all of that. And they sort of like black out. They don't remember things when the devil was actually speaking through them and that sort of thing. So full possession is very rare. Mm-hmm. Oppression is not rare. Oppression, mm-hmm. unfortunately, Johnette, because of what everybody's dabbling around in, is actually almost common nowadays, that people have some form of this if they've been dabbling around in it. You can have it in the form of despair. Look at the depression rates. That's mm-hmm. a sign of it. And I'm not saying everyone who has depression is oppressed. That's not true, but that is one of the signs of it. Intense anxiety, persistent temptation to sin. It can also bring about like all kinds of chronic hardships, like relational conflicts, persistent bad fortune. Some even say, you know, that it could be causing you insomnia. And physical things, like you get sick a lot and nobody can figure out what's wrong with you. You know, that sort of thing. That's oppression. That's coming from the outside in, whereas possession is coming from the inside out. Now, full possession is extremely rare. And I'm not sure what her experience is, with possession. But oppression is something that she could definitely, well, demonic possession and oppression is something that we have help for. Mm-hmm. In the Catholic Church, there is help for that. And I don't know how far she is from her diocese. All dioceses in the United States are supposed to have an exorcist or an office for that. That might be a place where she could go. There are, the Unbound Ministry is one that I know is very reputable. And you could just go onto their website and they will tell you what groups are meeting in that area. That's more of a healing, ministry. But they do get into that. They do understand manifestations such as that of oppression. So they might be able to steer you in the right direction. And the other one I would like to say is the charismatic movement. If you have any charismatic prayer groups in your area, they are very often run in coordination with a priest. And a priest who assists them, you know, as a spiritual assistant. And those priests do understand about the occult. And it says one thing about the charismatic movement, that's where you'll learn a lot about the demonic.
1: Yeah.
0: Not that they fixate on it, but they do mention it. They do acknowledge it. And so that might be a good place to go to, even though, you know, is in a rural area. You could also buy a book such as Ripperger's book of Deliverance Prayers for the Laity. I didn't think of it for a second on that. Deliverance Prayers for the Laity. It's available on Amazon. I don't even think it's $10. Excellent, excellent prayers in there that you can say that are fine for the laity that can help you. I say a perimeter prayer every morning, which just puts protection around myself and my loved ones. There's different things that you can do in there. I would definitely make spiritual protection prayers top of mind. Get very close to your guardian angel. Pray to your angel every day. Pray to the saints, and particularly pray to Mary.
1: Yeah.
0: Give yourself to her, to Jesus through Mary. If you can consecrate yourself through the de Montfort method, do that. She'll clean things up really quick. She's good at that.
1: She's very good at that.
0: I would definitely try that. Mm-hmm.
1: And she will lead you. I mean, she will definitely lead you to someone that can help you. You can ask for her intercession. I would suggest this too. I would suggest that, you know, you take this to confession and explain to the priest what's going on. And you might ask him in confession, you know, do you know someone that can help me with this? But he'll be able to, you know, not every priest has deep knowledge of this. It's not something that was taught in seminary routinely or regularly for numbers of years. However, I understand in more recent years, there is attention being paid to this. And I think the reason for that, Sue, is because this is so saturated our culture. It's so permeated it. And I would also ask you this, Shaylee, do you know in your past history, can you recall a time when you got involved in some of the New Age practices, or you got involved in an occult practice, even if it was something that was quite innocent in your own mind? You didn't understand what you were doing. You didn't realize that there was a spiritual danger there, or that the church taught against it. For example, if you were at a county fair or something, and you went to a psychic, you know, or you had your palm read or your tea leaves read, or, you know, you played with a Ouija board when you were a kid. You know, these can, they don't always,

0: but they can open up a portal. It can develop a connection or an opening, you know, because the devil one is not a respecter of persons. He doesn't wait to be invited. He takes an invitation, anything that you do that you ought not to do. And that leads me to something else too, Sue, because possession and oppression, these are greater forms of demonic, interference, but the common way in which the evil one works against us is through temptation. And, you know, and sometimes we cave to temptation, if we're weak in certain areas. So if you were involved in any kind of mortal sin, for example, make sure that you get out of that mortal sin. You go to confession for a purpose of amendment. You turn your back on it and go in a new direction, right? So there's that, because that opens up a means for the devil to enter in. So we do, that's just stuff that we as Catholics ought to always be doing for the very reasons that I outlined. And the other thing is the possession and oppression again, are the higher forms of demonic interference. There is a step, I think, between the temptation and oppression, and that's harassment. Oftentimes the devil will harass you. It's a milder form, but nonetheless a very real form. So, and none of this is to frighten anybody. This is, you know, you got to beware. My people perish for lack of knowledge, it says in Hosea 4:6, right? We have to be aware of it, and we have to allow ourselves to be diligent about the effort of remaining, you know, in faith and remaining in a state of grace. So those are some things that I would consider that, you know, should readily be available to you through your parish. Start there. Talk to your pastor. And I know that you're saying that there's not enough of priests or religious there, but surely confession is offered. And you can take it to confession and ask for the healing grace of the sacrament to be of assistance to you. Right? It does that. So who was it? Was it Padre Pio? Somebody said, right, that one good confession is greater or stronger than 100 exorcisms.
1: Exactly. It was an exorcist who said it, that it was more powerful than 100. One confession is more powerful than 100 exorcisms. It's extremely powerful sacrament, and especially if you have any kind of occult dabbling in your past that maybe you haven't confessed, you may want to just go ahead and do, of course you want to do that. That should be a priority, is to go straight to confession with that. We don't know that much, though. We only know what she told us through her email, like how did these things come about, what's the trauma she's talking about. We really don't know that, but I think that you gave her some very, very good options there, and I hope that leaves her to know that she's not, it's not hopeless. There's a lot of things she can do, and she can get help for herself, and many of them are resources that we've been taught since we were little children.
0: That's right.
1: To rely on Our Lady, to go to confession regularly, to never miss Mass. This is how you stay in a state of grace. Mm-hmm. It's by doing these things. Have a regular prayer life. Pray every single day. You know, stay close to Jesus. These are all things that you can do to help you. Even if you've been involved in these things, Jesus will heal you and bring you right out of them. But so you can avail yourself of that too. You don't have to necessarily have an exorcist there who can help you, because they are very overwhelmed and very overworked. But you can definitely, there are things that you can do to help yourself.
0: I don't know that this is specifically something for Shaylee, but, you know, one of the things that I think is very regrettable are the number of women who have had an abortion and have a fear of going to confession, maybe even a sense of shame.
1: Oh, yes.
0: And I want to encourage them to do that, because the devil can play in that field.
1: Yes, and especially if they've been involved in any kind of occult activity, he might use that as a way to stop them from going to the confession.
0: Yeah. So just a word for everybody today. I hate to end it on that note, but honestly, we've got more questions here. We'll get to those too in the future. And Sue, it's been great. Thank you so much for being with me today. I sure do appreciate it. Very, very good information you always give us, Sue. Just want to encourage everybody.
1: Thank you for having me.
0: Oh, you know, you're always welcome. Every Wednesday, you're my sister in this whole endeavor here. I want to send everybody out to the website, too, to sign up for the book study. You're not going to want to miss it. All right, friends, until we're together again, God bless you. Bye-bye.
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8: 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Through the St. Monica Society of Divine Mercy Radio, we unite in prayer for them, trusting that no soul is ever beyond God's mercy. Let us now turn to our Blessed Mother. In the name of the Father, and of the Son, and of the Holy Spirit. Amen. O Mary, my Mother, I place myself under your loving care. Take my fears, my worries, and my hopes, and present them to your Son. Teach me to trust as you trusted, to love as you loved, and to say yes to God in all things. Remain with me always, and lead me ever closer to Jesus. Amen. Saint Monica, pray for us, and for those we love. Each day, we carry loved ones in our hearts, family members, friends, those who have drifted from God and from the faith. Through the St. Monica Society of Divine Mercy Radio, we unite in prayer for them, trusting that no soul is ever beyond God's mercy. Let us now turn to our Blessed Mother. In the name of the Father, and of the Son, and of the Holy Spirit. Amen. O Mary, my Mother, I place myself under your loving care. Take my fears, my worries, and my hopes, and present them to your Son. Teach me to trust as you trusted, to love as you loved, and to say yes to God in all things. Remain with me always, and lead me ever closer to Jesus. Amen. Saint Monica, pray for us, and for those we love.
9: 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Guided by the Holy Spirit, we compiled the Bible. We are transformed by sacred scripture and sacred tradition, which have consistently guided us for 2,000 years. We are the Catholic Church. With over 1 billion in our family, sharing in the sacraments and fullness of the Christian faith, for centuries we have prayed for you and our world. Every hour of every day, whenever we celebrate the Mass, Jesus himself laid the foundation for our faith when he said to Peter, the first pope, "You are rock, and upon this rock I will build my church." For over 2,000 years, we've had an unbroken line of shepherds, guiding the Catholic Church with love and truth in a confused and hurting world. And in this world filled with chaos, hardship, and pain, it's comforting to know that some things remain consistent, true, and strong, our Catholic faith, and the eternal love that God has for all creation. If you've been away from the Catholic Church, we invite you to take another look. Visit CatholicsComeHome.org today. Ours is one family, united in Jesus Christ, our Lord and Savior. We are Catholic. Welcome home.
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13: Here in the Archdiocese of Detroit. He also serves as a consultant to the Archdiocesan Department of Evangelism, Catechesis, and Schools. Father Ricardo completed his graduate studies at Sacred Heart Major Seminary in Detroit and the Gregorian University in Rome. He was ordained in 1996. This episode is entitled 2004 Mission Number 5. Today's show is program number 819. And now here's Father John Ricardo. We hope you enjoy.
14: In the name of the Father, and the Son, and the Holy Spirit. Gracious Father, we thank you again for today and for the wondrous gift of life. And our hearts are filled with expectation and anticipation as we draw near to Holy Week, just days away now. Lord, we continue to pray that you would pour out your Spirit upon us and upon the whole church in this holiest of weeks. Pray that you would root our eyes to the cross and to the great things which you have done for us in your Son. Fill us with great confidence in you. Remove all our fears and all our insecurities and all those things which threaten our trust in you. Give to us more and more, Father, we pray, the great gift of faith. We ask your blessings upon us tonight. Pray that your Holy Spirit would speak to us in our own hearts, however you wish to do that. We ask all these things through Christ, our Lord. Amen. In the name of the Father, and the Son, and the Holy Spirit. Let's just retrace what we've done so far. We began this mission by looking at sin and the seriousness of our own sins, which are really laid out for us in a particular way in the graphic and brutal nature of what we see in Gibson's movie, The Passion. While that's just a dramatic representation, and despite people who say nobody could have survived this, which is true, no one could have survived it. That's exactly the point, actually. Only God made man could have survived that. But that helps us understand just how real and how hideous our own personal sin is. That was the first week. Then we kind of move from there to an understanding of the demand for forgiveness and the need that each of us has to share the wondrous forgiveness that God has given to us, which was purchased at the price of his blood, and that once that's been shared with us by him, then that needs to flow out through us to others. And then we looked at the reality of evil and Satan, who's the instigator of this sin and this unwillingness to forgive that's in us. Talked about how to be on guard against him. And then we looked at suffering, our ability to cooperate with the Lord in the great work that is redemption. And then that led the way into Our Lady, in a particular way, Mary last week, who talked about, just as each of us in Paul's letter to the Colossians, how he talks about how we fill up in our own flesh what's lacking in the sufferings of Christ. And so in that way, we redeem with the Lord. He's the one redeemer. Let's make sure we emphasize that again. He's the only redeemer. And yet you and I participate in that work of redemption. That's his gift to us, to allow us to work with him in that great work which makes possible our salvation. And then Mary does that in a preeminent way, for Mary is the mother of our Lord. So if you and I cooperate with the Lord in his task of redemption, then Mary certainly does that in an extraordinary way, for she's his mother, and she's without sin. Now tonight we're going to look at the Father. And in particular, I'm thinking of the Lord's words from the cross when he says, "Into your hands, Father, I commend my spirit." And one of the more striking things in the movie to me, and one of the things I really appreciated, was almost in a subtle way, the dynamic that it shows between the Lord and his Father. The Father is always on his mind. If you can remember, I'm thinking in particular of the scene in Gethsemane that opens the movie, and the Lord's talking to the Father. He's praying the Psalms, but he talks to the Father. All throughout that, we remember, of course, him saying, you know, Father, let this cup pass from me, but not my will, but yours be done. Or when he's at the column and he's getting scourged and he says, Father, my heart is steadfast, as he prepares to get savagely beaten. Or when he's on the cross, and there's a whole set of scenes in the cross where that his relationship with the Father is coming out, whether it's him crying from the cross, Father, forgive them. Remember that great moment when Caiaphas is taunting the Lord, and then he begins to walk away, and Jesus says, Father, forgive them. And the good thief on Jesus' side kind of looks down at Caiaphas and says, did you hear that? He's praying for you. One of the more moving scenes to me is when they're nailing one of his hands in, and the Lord's in agony, obviously, and he just cries. He says, Father, Father, my Father, oh God. So the Father's always on his lips and always in his heart. And I think that's significant for us because I think at times anyway, perhaps especially in the last 30 years or so, there's been a tendency, I hope this comes across right, for us as Christians to be inappropriately Christocentric. Let me explain that. There is often, I think, a really little understanding that Jesus has not only come from somewhere, he's come from someone. We hear that in the gospel again tonight. Jesus has been sent. He's been sent by someone. That's extraordinarily important. Let me give you a series of passages I just want to walk us through. John 3:16, one that we see at every football, basketball, and baseball game, huh? God so loved the world. God so loved the world. God, every time you see God in the New Testament, it's Father. God the Father so loved the world that he gave his only Son. Not to condemn the world, but so that the world might be saved through him. 2 Corinthians chapter 5, verse 19. In Christ, God, that's God the Father, was reconciling the world to himself, not counting their transgresses or our transgresses against us. Well, that great passage in Romans 8, which we looked at briefly when we talked about suffering. If God is for us, Paul says, if God is for us, if the Father is for us, then who can be against us? Who can lay a charge against you if he from whom everything comes is on our side? He who did not spare his own Son, Paul says, but gave him up for us all, will he not also give us all things with him? If God didn't hold back that which is most precious to him, namely his Son, then how can we not have confidence that he will give us everything? For he's given us the greatest, not just thing, but person he can give us. He's given us his Son. So again, God in all these texts and in a host of others that we could look at is God the Father. He's doing something. He's taking the initiative. He's acting on our behalf, unworthy and lowly as we are. God has taken this initiative on our behalf. He's done something for us. But I think for some of us anyway, a challenge immediately comes to mind with texts like this. I remember it being put most bluntly by a very popular talk show host a number of years ago, maybe 8-9 years ago, where he said, someone asked him, are you a Christian? He said, no, I'm not a Christian. I could never be a Christian. I could never believe in a God who killed his own Son. I could never believe in a God who killed his own Son. Now, we may not put it that bluntly, but I would bet many of us actually think that way and don't really understand this dynamic and this interaction and this cooperation that's going on within the Trinity on our behalf. It sounds like the Father is punishing the Son. It sounds like the Father is making him to do all this. Or it can sound like there's a good God, that's Jesus, he's the Son. He comes, he loves us, and then there's a bad God, kind of a vindictive God, a vengeful God, that's God the Father. That's not true. Again, when in 1 John chapter 4, 8 and 9 when John writes, God is love, that's the Father is love. God the Father is love. So we got to be careful that we don't have this sense of a dichotomy within the Trinity, that there's a good God who's trying to appease this vengeful God. When Paul says in Romans 8, God did not spare his own son, it's not as if Paul's saying the Father didn't do anything to rescue his own son. What it really means is that God didn't spare him for himself. He didn't keep this treasure, his most priceless treasure, for himself. Instead, he shared the son with us. He gave the son to us. That's the point there. Not that God turned away, the Father turned away somehow and just turned his back on the son and let the son suffer. No, it was that he shared with us that which is most precious to him. St. Bernard of Clairvaux wrote, God, meaning God the Father, didn't ask for the blood of his son. He didn't demand it. The son chose to offer it to the Father. Paul in Ephesians chapter 5, verse 2, writes, walk in love as Christ loved us and gave himself up for us. The son, on his own initiative, or on his own, under the initiative of the Father, in cooperation with the Father, gave his life up for us. It was a delight. There's always a lot of confusion and questions about what did Jesus know. If you watch all sorts of different movies about Jesus that have been on TV, and especially in recent times, it's always a game that people try to play, like, how much did Jesus really know? Did he know what he was going to do? And you'll hear people speculate about all sorts of things. But if you read the text over and over again, if you read what Scripture reveals to us, one thing that's abundantly clear is Jesus knows he's the Son, which means he knows he's the Son of the Father. And he knows he has been sent, as I said earlier. So Matthew 10:40. I just want to read a series of passages to make sure we really grasp how clearly this comes across in Scripture, especially in the Gospel of John, but also in Matthew, Mark, and Luke. Jesus knows he has been sent, which means, again, that someone else has sent him. So Matthew 10, verse 40. He who receives you receives me, and he who receives me receives him who sent me. Matthew 11, 27, that great passage which we'll end with, come to me, all you who are weary and heavy laden, take my yoke upon you. Well, that begins with, no one knows the Son but the Father. No one knows the Father but the Son. And no one knows the Father but the Son and anyone to whom the Son should wish to reveal him. There's this tremendous intimacy which is present in the Lord's life between him and his Father. Luke 10, verse 16. This is kind of a negative twist on the passage in Matthew 10. He who hears you, hears me. He who rejects you, rejects me, and rejects him who sent me. John chapter 5, verse 23. He who does not honor the Son does not honor the Father who sent him. Again, chapter 5, verse 30. I can do nothing on my own authority. As I hear, I judge, and my judgment is just, because I seek not my own will, but the will of him who sent me. Again, chapter 5, verse 37. And the Father who sent me has borne witness to me. John 5, 43. I have come in my Father's name. I have come in my Father's name, and you do not receive me. John 8, verse 16, yet even if I do judge, my judgment is true, for it is not I alone who judge, but I and he who sent me. John 8, 18, I bear witness to myself, and the Father who sent me bears witness to me. John 8, 29, and he who sent me is with me. He has not left me alone, for I always do what is pleasing to him. And lastly, John 8, 42, it's the last line we hear in the gospel today. If God were your Father, you would love me. I came not of my own accord, but he sent me. Now, I don't mean to belabor the point there, but again, it's crucial for us to realize the Lord understands in his life that he's the Son, which means he's not the be-all and end-all, if I can say it that way. You can't stop with Jesus, because Jesus hasn't come on his own. We do this often within the church. We don't pray to anyone but the Lord. We don't speak of anyone but Jesus. And most especially, who we exclude is the Father. And Jesus is very, very intent on drawing us to the Father. Indeed, because it's the Father who sent the Son to bring us to himself. In the words of a Swiss mystic, she once wrote that, she's talking about priesthood, actually. She says, the only single reason a man should decide to become a priest, the only ultimate reason a man should decide to become a priest, the only motivation he should have is the same motivation the eternal Son of God in heaven had to become man, which was to bring people to the Father. That was the Son's delight, to draw people to the Father. We all hopefully remember Jesus in the Gospel of John chapter 14, verse 6, where he says, I am the way, the truth, and the life. Well, he's the way where? He's the way to the Father. He's the truth about what? He's the truth about the Father. Remember, to understand this tree in this garden, you have to understand the other tree in the other garden, where man and woman reached out, listening to the serpent's accusation. Remember when we talked about Satan, we talked how Satan's accusation against God, his threat against God to the man and the woman was, he does not love you. The Father does not love you. He doesn't care about you. He's holding back on you. If he loved you, he'd let you eat that. You know that. He won't let you have it. He doesn't care. That's the truth. The cross. That is the ultimate truth that Satan lies. For there we learn the truth that the Father does not hold anything back from us, even so far as to give us his only Son. Jesus is the life. Whose life? The Father's life. He shares in the Father's life with the Holy Spirit. And he's come, sent from the Father, to bring us into the divine life. Some of this is just our hang-up with language. So, for whatever reason, we've stopped calling God Father. But God is Father. That's revelation. That's not insignificant. We'll say more about that as we go further on in some challenges. And there is a need, even as Jesus is the Son, there is a need, a demand for you and I to become like children. Remember Jesus' words in the Gospel of Mark, huh? This is chapter 10, verse 14. When the children are trying to come, they're trying to bring the children to Jesus, the apostles are going, whoa, no, no, get those away from him. He's way too important. He doesn't have time for little children. Remember, little children aren't cute, adorable little things in the ancient world. Little children are purely burdens. They have no rights. They're not persons. They're no dignity. So they're trying to keep these things away from the Lord so that he can be busy and occupied with important people. And Jesus gets indignant at the apostles and says, what are you doing? Let the kids come to me. Don't hinder them. For to such as these, he says, belongs the kingdom. Truly, I say to you, whoever does not receive the kingdom of God like a child will never enter it. There is then for you and I a demand to become like children, which is an image which I think is horribly misconstrued and misunderstood, particularly if you have small children at home. Relax, he's not asking you to become like that. In fact, I think if you think about the movie again, you can get some fresh insight into what it means to become a child. Jesus is forever a child. Jesus is now, was from the beginning, will be forever, Son. always, all the time, everywhere. He is perpetually the Son. And he teaches you and me, he offers to teach you and me what it means to become a child of God, or to become a son or a son or a daughter in the Son. That's what's happened in baptism, huh? The Holy Spirit's been planted within our hearts, Paul says, and cries out from within us, Abba, Father. That Holy Spirit who was given to us when we were baptized. So now you and I can say with our own lips what the eternal Son of God has said from all eternity, Father. There's an odd line in the Gospel of John. I'm trying to think of the passage. I can't remember it off the top of my head. Where Jesus says, everything I have heard from the Father, I have made known to you. Well, think about that for a moment. Everything I have heard from you, or from the Father, I have made known to you. How is that possible? He's an infinite being who's existed from all eternity, who's been in constant communication with his Father. How, in the period of 3 years, walking around with these 12 men, could he have communicated everything I've ever heard from the Father to you? Unless somehow, this is my own take on that, somehow everything that Jesus has ever heard from the Father is summed up in one word. Son. You are my Son. Everything that comes from that. The intimacy, the trust, the surrender, the dependence, the love, the confidence, everything that comes from that. And what Jesus is teaching the apostles and teaching us is, he who is my Father from all eternity has now chosen in his graciousness to adopt you as his own children. Think of 1 John chapter 3, huh? When John writes, beloved, see what love the Father has bestowed on you, that you should be called children of God, for so indeed you are. We have been adopted into the very life that exists between the Father and the Son. And now to become a child merely means to become like Jesus, huh? And is in terms of the relationship with the Father, it means to depend on him, to trust him, to rely on him. Think back of the image that we've given of faith on a number of occasions. To have faith doesn't just mean to intellectually grab and grasp onto the idea that there's a God. That's not faith. The demons have that. That's not faith. To have faith is to lean so far on God that if he wasn't there, you'd fall over. That's faith. Well, that's the Son's life. He leans on the Father. Everything comes from the Father. He doesn't come on his own. He doesn't speak on his own authority. He doesn't do what he wants to do. He does what he sees the Father doing. He says what he hears from the Father. He says this over and over again, especially in the Gospel of John. So he's trying to teach us to do the same, to really learn to rely on the Father. And why? Because of who he is. Because he's good, infinitely good. Because he's generous, because he's merciful, because he's compassionate, because he's just, because he's loving, because he chose to create us. He's made us for himself, not to be used by him, but so that what is his could be given to us. It's the words from the end of the parable of the prodigal son that we heard 2 weeks ago, huh? Son, you're with me always. Everything I have is yours. Paul says that in 2 Corinthians, huh? We have nothing, yet everything is ours. Because everything that is was made by the Father. And it's his good pleasure to give it to us. It'd be worth reading Matthew 6, verses 25 to 33, where Jesus, in the Sermon on the Mount, speaks to his disciples and all those who are there listening to him. He says, look out there. Look at the lilies of the field. That cute little line that we may have as a poster with a cat and a ball of yarn playing, you know. But that's not the point. The point is, look at the lilies of the field. God planted those. They wither and die like that. They're not made in his image. You're made in his image. If he cares for that, he'll certainly care for you. So trust him. Count on him. Learn to lean on him, even as I lean on him and depend upon him. And the reason why this is so pivotal, I think this is the fundamental problem for most of us. The reason why so many of us live lonely lives, and the only way to overcome the obstacle that is that loneliness, is to come to know the Father. Both for men and for women. To really come to know who the Father is. I think all of us, like Philip in the Gospel of John in chapter 14, have within us something of his same cry. Lord, show us the Father. That'll be enough for us. Show us the Father. I need to know my Father. I need to know his love. I need to know he cares. I need to know he's good. I need to know he forgives all that I've done. I need to know that he's merciful and compassionate and generous. I need to know him. I need to know that he's with me even now when everything seems so dark. I need to know him, Lord. Show me the Father. I think of St. Ignatius of Antioch, this great hero of the early church who dies right around 110 or so in the second century, who wrote a series of letters as he was on his way to the Colosseum in Rome to be devoured by lions. And he knew he was going to die. So he wrote a series of letters to these different churches saying farewell to them and encouraging them and exhorting them. And in one of the letters, he writes about how as he draws closer and closer to Rome, all he hears is a voice within him that says, come to the Father. Come to the Father. Come to the Father. And that's the longing in his heart. It's the longing in every heart. Like Augustine says, our hearts are restless, Lord. They will always be restless until they rest in thee. Who's the thee? The Father, who has sent his Son so that we might have access to the Father. And our fears and our discouragement and our anxiety and our apprehension and our self-concern and our insecurity are all done away with when we come to know him. When you really come to know him, not to know about him, like we've said on many occasions about the Lord, about Jesus, but to know him. A week from this coming Saturday, hopefully you will all be at an Easter vigil. If you've never been, go. It's the greatest event in the church all year. And the Easter vigil begins in darkness and the lighting of the Easter candle and then the singing of the Exultet, the greatest hymn that is in the church. And in the Exultet, there's a line which the deacon or the priest will sing which says, Father, how wonderful your love for us. How boundless your merciful care. To ransom a slave, you gave away your Son. To ransom slaves, us, the Father gave his Son so that we would come to know him and to rest in him and to know his delight in us and to live in peace. It's particularly stunning when women come to know God as Father. A woman who knows God as Father is immovable because there's just this remarkable security. I know my Father loves me. I know that. And with that comes great freedom, especially living in the culture that we live in now, where in order for so many people to have worth or a sense of worth, I have to look a particular way. I have to measure up. I have to have that kind of status. Well, we're never going to look that way. Like the women don't even look that way who are in the magazines. They're fake. You know, they're airbrushed. They don't look that way. How are you going to look that way? But you don't need to look that way. If you know that he who made everything is crazy about me. I know that. Therefore, what you think really means nothing to me. It's inconsequential. The only opinion I'm worried about is his. He's crazy about me. He gave me a son. So that all that's his could be mine. And about that, there are no doubts. Even when I don't feel it, there are no doubts because, again, I can see it. I can see what the Father's done for me. I know how precious I am to him. That's the other thing which comes across in the film is My goodness, how can we possibly be this significant to God that he would choose to do this? He who needs nothing. Now, there are for us some real obstacles, I know that. Most especially our own fathers. That's a real obstacle for some of us. I am tremendously blessed to have been given by God a father who revealed to me something of who God is. And I've told him that on countless occasions. The greatest gift my dad has given me is he's communicated something of who God is. His care, his compassion, his generosity, his forgiveness, his kindness. That's why for those of you who are fathers, particularly when you have kids still at home, it is so crucial for you to show forth a good image to your kids. Because God is Father. That's not just an image. God is Father. It's important to grasp this. In an analogy, the difference doesn't mean God's male. Okay, relax on that. It means God is Father. And in an analogy, the difference is greater than the similarity. But there's a real similarity. There's a real connection between who a father is on earth and the Father. All fatherhood comes from God in heaven. But for those of us who don't have a good example of a father, who haven't had, Jesus can overcome that and wants to overcome that. That might be, for some of us, the greatest gift we could ask for this coming Holy Week. In fact, that's one of the challenges I just want to encourage to all of us. As you leave here tonight and as we go home, ask Jesus to show you the Father. Ask the Holy Spirit who dwells in you, Lord, take me to the Father. I need to know him. I need to experience his love for me. He can do that. That's what the Holy Spirit does. The Holy Spirit brings us into contact with the love of the Father. He gives us that experience. He wants to give that experience. Ask him. Jesus, show me your Father, who's now become my Father. I need to know him, for my heart is restless and my life is not at peace. And there are so many things which are not in place. But the moment I know that's in place, somehow everything rests on rock. I need to know him. Help me to know him. And if we can come to know him, remember again, Jesus says, no one knows the Father but the Son, and anyone to whom the Son wishes to reveal him, which, oh, by the way, is everybody. He wants to reveal the Father to us all. That's why he's come. He's come to bring us to the Father. So ask him. Hold him on his promise. Lord, you said you came to do this? I'd like you to do it. I need you to do it. Help me. And then lastly, I've given this prayer of abandonment. I hope everybody's got a copy. In all honesty, if there's a tougher prayer to pray, I don't know what it is. If you're familiar with this. I found a series of years ago I stopped praying it. I'm just starting to pray it again. I feel like I can begin to pray it again in honesty, but I had to stop a while back. This is a tremendous prayer. It's written by Charles de Foucauld. And I'll just read it. Don't read it with me. Just listen to it and try to make it your own. And understand that this is the Son's disposition. And that to enter the kingdom of heaven, we have to take on this disposition. And that rather than we have to take it on, if we can take it on, again, what it brings is freedom. The truth, Jesus said in the gospel tonight, will set you free. What truth? Truth about who my Father is. The truth about how significant you are to him. The truth about how much he loves you. The truth about the fact you can come home again. That will set you free. Father, I abandon myself into your hands. Do with me what you will, whatever you may do. I thank you. I'm ready for all. I accept all. Let only your will be done in me and in all your creatures. I wish no more than this, O Lord. Into your hands I commend my soul. I offer it to you with all the love of my heart, for I love you, Lord. And so need to give myself. to surrender myself into your hands without reserve and with boundless confidence, for you are my Father. If we can learn to pray that, not just as some rote prayer, but to really pray it, then our life will get that freedom that the Lord so wants to give us. We'll have that sense of security, which he had. I think one of the things which probably aggravated the Pharisees more than anything was just the freedom Jesus had in talking with them. And the freedom came from knowing, I'm the Son, he's my Father, I've come to do his will. What you all think of me really doesn't mean anything to me, other than I want you to know what I know and who I know. Into your hands, Father, I commend my spirit. If we can take on that same attitude in this Holy Week, to really be able to say to the Lord with gracious hearts and sincere hearts, Lord, I give you my life. I trust you. I depend on you. I know you're good. I know you're faithful. And we're going to have an entirely new way of living. The life which he had, the Son had, and has, and wants to share with us. So I pray that will be ours these next 10 days in a really powerful and dramatic way, that he'll do something great. Ask him to do something great this next week and expect him to do it. Don't just listen to the passion narratives like you've heard them before. Expect God to work. With the images that you have in mind of what you've seen, let the images flood your mind. And expect him to transform your heart and your mind as you encounter that word again as it proclaimed when we gather for Holy Thursday and Good Friday and Holy Saturday. All right, any questions? Yeah. Yeah, the question is, how do the Jewish people relate to God the Father absent Jesus? Well, there's a number of occasions in the Old Testament when they address God as Father. I mean, even think of the gospel that you just heard tonight, where the Jewish people, as they're in discussion with Jesus, say, we have one Father. Our Father's God. Well, tomorrow the gospel's going to be, no, your Father is the devil. It's going to provoke them a little bit. They have some sense, anyway, of God as Father, okay? But that stems from mainly what, from the gift of creation, first of all, okay? That God has generated us, which is one of the essences of fatherhood, huh? To generate. So from the work that he's done in delivering them from slavery in Egypt, okay? What's absolutely novel in Jesus is that Jesus addresses God personally as my Father. Whereas typically, I don't know that you can say exclusively, but typically for the Jewish people, it would be our Father, our communal Father, that he has formed us as a people, which he did very clearly. What so aggravates, and you see this in the Gospel of John too, what really aggravates the Jewish leaders, some of the Jewish leaders in the Gospels, is that Jesus dares to call God his own Father. And they don't understand that to mean that you're someone who he's particularly delighted in. They understand exactly what he's really saying, which is, I and the Father are one. Which is preposterous. Because God is absolutely other. He's totally transcendent. He has no children. Okay? He has no image. You're forbidden to make an image. Now here's a man walking the earth saying, I and the Father are one. So that's what provokes them. I don't know if that answers your question. There's certainly an understanding in the Jewish people of addressing God as Father, but more corporately as opposed to personally. And the novelty of what Jesus gives us is this tremendous intimacy, because what happens in baptism is now I'm brought into the very relationship that he has with the Father. That's what's happened by adoption. So that what Jesus is by nature, or what the eternal Son of God is by nature, is now mine by adoption. That's why I can call him Father. Not as a different entity, or not as a different person. Yes. Good question. Why does Jesus say, call no man Father, especially for us who are Catholic? Huh? If you've ever gotten into a debate with a fundamentalist, I'm sure they've thrown that at you, huh? He also says, call no man teacher. You know, so what do you call the people who teach? A professor and get around it? I mean, if you want to be really technical, Jesus doesn't say call no man father. He says the word in Aramaic. Well, you don't use the word in Aramaic, so don't worry about it. Right? Well, that's absurd. I mean, Paul, when he's writing to the Corinthians, says, granted you have 10,000 guardians in Christ, you have one father, me. So Saint Paul, calls himself father to the Corinthians. Now, was Paul unaware of Jesus' words? I don't think so. Or are maybe Jesus' words trying to say something different than just how we would literally take them? What he's trying to say is, understand that you have one person, my father, who you rely on. Only him. Call no man rabbi either, huh? But you have one teacher, the Messiah, he says. Well, we continue to call people rabbi, but it's almost like to understand that everybody else, even at their best, is only giving you something of him. Therefore, don't rely on anybody else, even if you think they're really, really good. Don't rely on them. Rely on God. He's not telling you, hey, you know what, call your dad Bob. That's not the point. The point is a disposition of a heart and a perspective of living as opposed to the Word. Take on a brand new way of living and learn to rely on one. The one who brought forth life and the one who sustains you in life and the one who calls you to abundant eternal life. Is that helpful? Is that helpful? That's a question that we probably all heard. Is that helpful for people? I hope. That's the point. He's not telling you to be disrespectful to your own parents or as if somehow daddy gets around it. Or dad. Hey, dad. Like, well, that's not the word he used. So, but it's really a disposition of the heart and a new attitude and perspective for living. And the attitude is depend on him. Huh? Remember, you and I are contingent creatures. Despite all our grandiose and proud attitudes, we are contingent, dependent creatures. He, and he alone, is the creator. We need him for absolutely everything. And sometimes it takes disasters coming into our life to realize that. And that's why disasters sometimes can be a great blessing. Because the people who are worst off in the world are the people who mistakenly don't think they need God. They're wrong. They need God. Even for the breath they take. And he loves us so much, he'll allow that to happen to us, or something to happen to us, to kind of shake us up out of the illusion. Because it's better to live in clarity and in truth than it is to live in an illusion. All right? So the Lord be with you. May Almighty God bless you, Father, Son, and Holy Spirit. Amen. God bless. Have a great night.
15: On this edition of Christ is the Answer, Father John Ricardo continued preaching the Lenten mission he did in 2004. He focused our attention on our Heavenly Father, trust, and the film The Passion of the Christ. His title on this fifth evening was Entrusting Our Lives to the Lord. We'll conclude this edition of Christ is the Answer with Father John Ricardo reading a locution attributed by Mother Teresa of Calcutta. I thirst.
16: It is true. I stand at the door of your heart, day and night. Even when you are not listening. Even when you doubt it could be me. I am there. I await even the smallest sign of your response. Even the least whispered invitation that will allow me to enter. And I want you to know that whenever you do invite me, I do come, always and without fail. Silent and unseen I come, but with infinite power and love, and bringing the many gifts of my spirit. I come with my mercy, with my desire to forgive and heal you, and with a love for you beyond your comprehension. a love every bit as great as the love I have received from the Father. I come, longing to console you and give you strength.

everything about you. The very hairs of your head I have numbered. Nothing in your life is unimportant to me. I have followed you through the years, and I have always loved you, even in your wanderings. I know every one of your problems. I know your needs and your worries. And yes, I know all your sins. But I tell you again that I love you. Not for what you have or haven't done. I love you for you. For the beauty and dignity my Father gave you by creating you in his own image. It is a dignity you have often forgotten. A beauty you have tarnished by sin. But I love you as you are. And I have shed my blood to win you back. If you only ask me with faith, my grace will touch all that needs changing in your life. And I will give you the strength to free yourself from sin and all its destructive power. I know what is in your heart. I know your loneliness and all your hurts, the rejections, the judgments, the humiliations. I carried it all before you, and I carried it all for you so that you might share my strength and victory. I know especially your need for love, how you are thirsting to be loved and cherished. But how often you have thirsted in vain by seeking that love selfishly, striving to fill the emptiness inside you with passing pleasures, with the even greater emptiness of sin. Do you thirst for love? Come to me, all you who thirst. I will satisfy you and fill you. Do you thirst to be cherished? I cherish you more than you can imagine, to the point of dying on a cross for you. I thirst for you. Yes, that is the only way to even begin to describe my love for you. I thirst for you. I thirst to love you and to be loved by you. That is how precious you are to me. I thirst for you. Come to me, and I will fill your heart and heal your wounds. I will make you a new creation and give you peace, even in all your trials. I thirst for you. You must never doubt my mercy, my acceptance of you, my desire to forgive, my longing to bless you and live my life in you. I thirst for you. If you feel unimportant in the eyes of the world, that matters not at all. For me, there is no one any more important in the entire world than you. I thirst for you. Open to me. Come to me. Thirst for me. Give me your life, and I will prove to you how important you are to my heart. No matter how far you may wander, no matter how often you forget me, no matter how many crosses you may bear in this life, there is one thing I want you to always remember, one thing that will never change. I thirst for you, just as you are. You don't need to change to believe in my love, for it will be your belief in my love that will change you. You forget me, and yet I am seeking you at every moment of the day,
standing at the door.

0: of your heart and knocking. Do you find this hard to believe? Then look at the cross. Look at my heart that was pierced for you. Have you not understood my cross? And listen again to the words I spoke there, for they tell you clearly why I endured all this for you. I thirst. I have never stopped seeking to love you and to be loved by you. You have tried many other things in your search for happiness. Why not try opening your heart to me right now, more than you ever have before? Whenever you do open the door of your heart, whenever you come close enough, you will hear me say to you again and again, not in mere human words, but in spirit, no matter what you have done, I love you for your own sake. So come to me with your misery and your sins, with your troubles and needs, and with all your longing to be loved. I stand at the door of your heart and knock. Open to me, for I thirst for you.
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2: Our Blessed Lord made her our mother, the feminine principle in religion. And there is no such thing as doing her on or in a way to make us forget our Lord. Suppose I visited your home, but when I went into your home, I refused to talk to your mother. What would you think? You would not entertain me very long, would you? Well, do you think our Blessed Lord is going to think very kindly of us if we pay no attention to her? And we ask her to intercede for us. Because sometimes when we want a favor, we go to the mother of the one from whom we want the favor. She has some very special powers of intercession. We say the rosary. Yes, a repetition of Our Father and Hail Mary. But that merely means when we love anyone, we keep saying over and over again, I love you. Why do we say over and over again, I love you? Well, because it's a new moment of time. It's a new location in space. And so in the rosary, we keep saying the Our Father and Hail Mary. It's a way of telling her, I love you, I love you, I love you.
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3: Here's your weather update from Catholic 540 a.m. The temperature is 65 degrees under clear skies. Humidity 90%. The wind is calm. The forecast for this morning, scattered clouds with a light breeze. Temperature 68. This afternoon, cloud free and somewhat breezy, 90 degrees. Then this evening, cloudy with some wind. Temp about 78. Tomorrow, a cloud or two with thunder showers. Temps about 91. Saturday, mostly cloudy with some rain and thunder, 81 degrees. That's the weather from Catholic 540 AM, Divine Mercy Radio.
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7: In the name of the Father, and of the Son, and of the Holy Spirit. Amen.
8: You expired, Jesus, but the source of life gushed forth for souls, and the ocean of mercy opened up for the whole world. O fount of life, unfathomable divine mercy, envelop the whole world and empty yourself out upon us.
6: O blood and water, which gush forth from the heart of Jesus as a fountain of mercy for us, I trust in you. O blood and water, which gush forth from the heart of Jesus as a fountain of mercy for us, I trust in you. O blood and water, which gush forth from the heart of Jesus as a fountain of mercy for us, I trust in you.
8: Our Father, who art in heaven, hallowed be thy name. Thy kingdom come. Thy will be done on earth as it is in heaven.
6: Give us this day our daily bread, and forgive us our trespasses, as we forgive those who trespass against us. And lead us not into temptation, but deliver us from evil. Amen.
8: Hail Mary, full of grace, the Lord is with you. Blessed are you among women, and blessed is the fruit of your womb, Jesus.
6: Holy Mary, Mother of God, pray for us sinners now and at the hour of our death. Amen.
8: I believe in God, the Father Almighty, creator of heaven and earth, and in Jesus Christ, his only Son, our Lord, who was conceived by the Holy Spirit, born of the Virgin Mary, suffered under Pontius Pilate, was crucified, died, and was buried. He descended into hell. On the third day, he rose again from the dead. He ascended into heaven and is seated at the right hand of God, the Father Almighty. From there, he will come to judge the living and the dead.
6: I believe in the Holy Spirit, the Holy Catholic Church, the communion of saints, the forgiveness of sins, the resurrection of the body, and life everlasting. Amen.
8: Eternal Father, I offer you the body and blood, soul and divinity of your dearly beloved Son, our Lord Jesus Christ, in atonement for our sins and those of the whole world. For the sake of his sorrowful passion,
6: have mercy on us and on the whole world.
8: For the sake of his sorrowful passion,
6: have mercy on us and on the whole world.
8: For the sake of his sorrowful passion,
6: have mercy on us and on the whole world.
8: For the sake of his sorrowful passion,
6: have mercy on us and on the whole world.
8: For the sake of his sorrowful passion,
6: have mercy on us and on the whole world.
8: For the sake of his sorrowful passion,
6: have mercy on us and on the whole world.
8: For the sake of his sorrowful passion,
6: have mercy on us and on the whole world.
8: For the sake of his sorrowful passion,
6: have mercy on us and on the whole world.
8: For the sake of his sorrowful passion,
6: have mercy on us and on the whole world.
8: For the sake of his sorrowful passion,
6: have mercy on us and on the whole world.
8: Eternal Father, I offer you the body and blood, soul and divinity of your dearly beloved Son, our Lord Jesus Christ, in atonement for our sins and those of the whole world. For the sake of his sorrowful passion,
6: have mercy on us and on the whole world.
8: For the sake of his sorrowful passion,
6: have mercy on us and on the whole world.
8: For the sake of his sorrowful passion,
6: have mercy on us and on the whole world.
8: For the sake of his sorrowful passion,
6: have mercy on us and on the whole world.
8: For the sake of his sorrowful passion,
6: have mercy on us and on the whole world.
8: For the sake of his sorrowful passion,
6: have mercy on us and on the whole world.
8: For the sake of his sorrowful passion,
6: have mercy on us and on the whole world.
8: For the sake of his sorrowful passion,
6: have mercy on us and on the whole world.
8: For the sake of his sorrowful passion,
6: have mercy on us and on the whole world.
8: For the sake of his sorrowful passion,
6: have mercy on us and on the whole world.
8: Eternal Father, I offer you the body and blood, soul and divinity of your dearly beloved Son, our Lord Jesus Christ, in atonement for our sins and those of the whole world. For the sake of his sorrowful passion,
6: have mercy on us and on the whole world.
8: For the sake of his sorrowful passion,
6: have mercy on us and on the whole world.
8: For the sake of his sorrowful passion,
6: have mercy on us and on the whole world.
8: For the sake of his sorrowful passion,
6: have mercy on us and on the whole world.
8: For the sake of his sorrowful passion,
6: have mercy on us and on the whole world.
8: For the sake of his sorrowful passion,
6: have mercy on us and on the whole world.
8: For the sake of his sorrowful passion,
6: have mercy on us and on the whole world.
8: For the sake of his sorrowful passion,
6: have mercy on us and on the whole world.
8: For the sake of his sorrowful passion,
6: have mercy on us and on the whole world.
8: For the sake of his sorrowful passion,
6: have mercy on us and on the whole world.
8: Eternal Father, I offer you the body and blood, soul and divinity of your dearly beloved Son, our Lord Jesus Christ, in atonement for our sins and those of the whole world. For the sake of his sorrowful passion,
6: have mercy on us and on the whole world.
8: For the sake of his sorrowful passion,
6: have mercy on us and on the whole world.
8: For the sake of his sorrowful passion,
6: have mercy on us and on the whole world.
8: For the sake of his sorrowful passion,
6: have mercy on us and on the whole world.
8: For the sake of his sorrowful passion,
6: have mercy on us and on the whole world.
8: For the sake of his sorrowful passion,
6: have mercy on us and on the whole world.
8: For the sake of his sorrowful passion,
6: have mercy on us and on the whole world.
8: For the sake of his sorrowful passion,
6: have mercy on us and on the whole world.
8: For the sake of his sorrowful passion,
6: have mercy on us and on the whole world.
8: For the sake of his sorrowful passion,
6: have mercy on us and on the whole world.
8: Eternal Father, I offer you the body and blood, soul and divinity of your dearly beloved Son, our Lord Jesus Christ, in atonement for our sins and those of the whole world. For the sake of his sorrowful passion,
6: have mercy on us and on the whole world.
8: For the sake of his sorrowful passion,
6: have mercy on us and on the whole world.
8: For the sake of his sorrowful passion,
6: have mercy on us and on the whole world.
8: For the sake of his sorrowful passion,
6: have mercy on us and on the whole world.
8: For the sake of his sorrowful passion,
6: have mercy on us and on the whole world.
8: For the sake of his sorrowful passion,
6: have mercy on us and on the whole world.
8: For the sake of his sorrowful passion,
6: have mercy on us and on the whole world.
8: For the sake of his sorrowful passion,
6: have mercy on us and on the whole world.
8: For the sake of his sorrowful passion,
6: have mercy on us and on the whole world.
8: For the sake of his sorrowful passion,
6: have mercy on us and on the whole world. Holy God,
8: Holy Mighty One,
6: Holy Immortal One, have mercy on us and on the whole world. Holy God, Holy Mighty One, Holy Immortal One, have mercy on us and on the whole world. Holy God, Holy Mighty One, Holy Immortal One, have mercy on us and on the whole world.
8: Eternal God, in whom mercy is endless and the treasury of compassion inexhaustible, look kindly upon us and increase your mercy in us, that in difficult moments we might not despair nor become despondent, but with great confidence submit ourselves to your holy will, which is love and mercy itself.
6: In the name of the Father, and of the Son, and of the Holy Spirit, amen.
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2: Welcome, friends. This is Peter Herbeck, your host. I hope you're having a good day, a good beginning of a good day. Every day is a good day. Even difficult days can be a good days if we're walking with the Lord. And man, don't we have to fight for those days sometimes when we get up? I think occasionally of a comment that C.S. Lewis made about in Mere Christianity, about the, you know, the, one of the fundamental things that happens to us as we're in the battles. We're, you know, in a fallen world and our own human brokenness and the rest. He said, you know, can first thing in the morning, sometimes you wake up and it feels like a herd of horses comes running at you. You know, and he's thinking of the troubles and the worries and the discouragements and the condemnations and all the stuff that can just get in the way. And he said, the first thing you have to do, don't take it up. Don't talk to it. Just start pushing it back. Just in the authority of Jesus, just push it away. Get him on, let that traffic go right past you and begin a different kind of conversation. Begin the day on your knees. I remember Denzel Washington. I heard an interview with him on YouTube. And it was beautiful. He said he described how he began, ended and began his day. He said that he would, at the end of the day, he would get on his knees and slide his slippers under his bed, I think he said. And so he'd be on his knees. And he said, and so he'd be, end the day with a prayer. And then in the morning, he'd have to get up to get his slippers. He'd have to be on his knees again, reach to get them. He said he'd begin the day, his day on his knees. And so some fashion of beginning the conversation right away with the Lord in your day is really critical. Before you let the troubles and the difficulties and the to-do lists and everything start to lay hold of you, you'll get to those soon enough. And so so one of the reasons I wanted to mention that is, you know, all week we've been talking here about the missions of the Holy Spirit and building on the last couple of weeks, reflecting on the meaning of Christian discipleship. What are the foundation stones of it, the elements of it? And it's so important for us to see and understand that the Christian life, the life of a disciple, is a new life in the Spirit. And really going after that and saying, okay, what does that mean? What has the Lord promised? What can I expect? How can I come into that full life? What does that look like for me? That's critical. Because that's where we come. Remember Jesus, the promise, you know, he said, I came that you might have life and have it to the full. I came that you might have joy in this life. And we come into the freedom of the sons and daughters of God. These are all promises of the Lord. And they're not just for when we die. It's for now. It's for now coming into these things. And we see it again. The saints are the ticket for us. The saints are the place where we can see just how far the Lord can go in this life with someone. You see, even young, you see a recent young person in his teens became a saint, right? Was acknowledged as a saint. That even a child can come into sanctity and holiness. And remember, that's the work of God in us. And it's a miracle. Whenever it happens, it's God's work, and he wants to do it in us. And so cooperating, understanding what we've been given in the Spirit is really critical. So we're going to continue today to talk about what we've been talking about this week, is the missions of the Holy Spirit. What did Jesus tell us the Holy Spirit would do? He's the one who sends the Spirit with the Father for the purposes. And so we're breaking that open. Before I do go into today's themes, I want to mention again the opportunity. My wife Debbie and I are participating in our first cruise ever. We're going on a cruise with corporate travel, and what's called the Good News Cruise, January 5th through the 11th, 2025. It's a Royal Caribbean Oasis of the Seas cruise. Catholic cruise for married folks, and the keynote speakers in it, very interesting group of people. Dynamic. I think it's going to be a blast. Cardinal Dolan from New York, Cardinal Timothy Dolan, Bishop Kevin Rhodes, Father Michael Schmitz. He's a priest. I think he's a priest from Minnesota. I think you may have heard of him. Immaculate Ilabagiza, Sister Joseph Andrew from the Dominican Sisters here in Ann Arbor. She's just a joy. Father Josh Johnson from Louisiana, a dynamic priest. He's been he's going to be one of the speakers at the Eucharistic Congress in July in Indianapolis, Teresa Tamio and Deacon Dom Pastore, my wife Debbie and I, and then there'll be others as well, Al Cresta, Sally Cresta, Father Krupp, who's just, I don't know, is he wise? He's a blast. He's a funny guy. He's from the Lansing Diocese here in Michigan. Dr. Ray Guarendi. So a lot of good folks. Just, I've heard many good things about it for years, but just never had the opportunity to go. To be honest with you, I didn't ever thought about cruises as something I necessarily wanted to do. So we're going for it and hope you can join us. You can just go to goodnewscruise.com. All the information is there. And if you're interested then, just, you could go to the promo code Herbeck, saves you $100 off the trip. So be wonderful if you can join us. It'd be just a lot of fun. So, and it'd be very inspirational as well, obviously. So we've been talking about the missions of the Holy Spirit. We began, number one was the Holy Spirit comes to reveal Jesus Christ as Lord to human hearts. The Holy Spirit comes to make us born again, children of God. The Holy Spirit comes to pour the love of God into our hearts. The Holy Spirit comes to reveal to us God as our Father. That's what we left off yesterday. The Holy Spirit comes to give us power to overcome our enemies, the world, the flesh, and the devil. We're in spiritual combat. We put on the armor of God, as St. Paul says in Ephesians chapter 6. The most powerful weapon we have is the presence of the Holy Spirit in us. It's the Holy Spirit that gives us these weapons of warfare. The enemy, the world, greater is he that's in me than he that's in the world. 1 John 4:4. That's a declaration we can make over our life each day, many times a day. I know this. Yes, I'm a weak, fallen man, but I know there's a power at work in me that is more powerful than all the seductive realities and idols that are presented to me in this world that I'm tempted to. Now, when we're in a place where we've been addicted to things, to sin. I mean, human beings are born with an addiction to sin, and we make a break with it by God's grace, by the blood of Jesus, by the power of the Holy Spirit, by the sacraments of the church, by the truth of God's word. So we come into ever greater degrees of freedom. We can feel sometimes like the world is more powerful in us. If we've said yes to the world, I mean, when I was a young guy, when I was beginning the journey of the Christian life in my teen years, like seriously, I was, you know, baptized as an infant, went to Catholic school, but I in particular, I think of all my siblings, did not pay attention to the Lord very much. And I rebelled, did a lot of things, a lot of foolish things. But because of the things I did, I gave the devil permission and the world got a hold of me at a deeper level. So those are spiritual strongholds that need to be broken, ways of thinking, habit patterns of sin that need to be broken. And if I try to do it on my own willpower, forget it. Doesn't work. But if I, in faith each day, trust the Holy Spirit and open myself to all the ways the Holy Spirit, we have access to the Holy Spirit in church, the way the Lord has given his body, equipped his body, to give us the strength we need to be steadily renewed. When we fall, we get up, we confess our sins, and we keep on moving. We get the grace to keep going. So to say this is a truth, it's not something we are learning to speak the truth and come into agreement with God and his promises to us is a critical part of coming into freedom and the whole journey of living out our discipleship. So greater is he that's in me than he that's in the world. That's the truth. The flesh. If by the Spirit you put to death the deeds of the body, you will live, Paul said. Paul says, if we say in Romans 8, if we yield to the flesh and continue to walk by the flesh, we're going to be slaves to sin and we're going to die separated from God. We need power, not only to live in the world, but not of the world. But we also need this power to no longer to be subject to the resistance that's in fallen human nature to the will of God. It's deep in the heart. All those things that Jesus said were in the human heart. Anger, bitterness, lust, hatred, violence, revenge, unforgiveness, jealousy, envy, you name it. And the five, you know, the seven deadly sins, things like that. That's the flesh at work in us. We're no longer subject to the flesh because the old man was crucified in our baptism. I have been crucified with Christ, Paul says. It's no longer I who live, but Christ who lives in me. The life I now live, I live by faith in the Son of God. Now remember, faith is not just wishful thinking. Faith is a radical abandonment of our life in trust to God, to lean on the promises of God, to bank on the promises of God, to know the promises of God given to us in the Holy Spirit. So we come into agreement with the Lord's assessment of who we are in the flesh. And we say, aha, yes, I know that resistance that's in me. I can name it. And I know now there's something greater in me that not only that's in the world, but that's greater than my flesh and its domination and its demands. And so I come into agreement with God's promise. I know the Spirit is in me and God is faithful. And so now I'm living in conversation with the Holy Spirit and I'm learning how to follow the promptings of the Spirit, yielding to the inspirations of the Holy Spirit, obeying the Holy Spirit. And with the help of the Holy Spirit, again, ways do we agree? The flesh does not have dominion over me. One of the things the flesh wants to say is to say, no, you're an orphan. You're not a son. Look at the sins you've committed. No. You subdue the flesh, as Paul said here, by the Spirit, these death-directed deeds of the body, and you will live. You will live. So the world, the flesh, and the devil. Jesus said, if by the finger of God I cast out demons, then the kingdom of God has come upon me. The finger of God is another description of the Holy Spirit. If the Spirit of God has anointed me, he's anointed me, right, to preach good news to the poor, to walk in freedom of the sons and daughters of God. I have dominion over the devil's work in my life, not because of my smarts, because the Spirit of God dwells in me, the Spirit that raised Jesus from the dead, the Spirit that was at work in Jesus Christ, is now at work in me. Very important for us to be able to see this, the way the Holy Spirit, this victory over the world of flesh and the devil, is rooted in the capacity to walk by the Spirit and yield to the Spirit. And that's also related to another thing, the mission of the Spirit is to convict us of sin. So when John 16:8, he will convict the world of sin because they do not believe in me. I'll get back to the core of this, but conviction of sin is important. The Holy Spirit prompts us as the temptations and the things the devil brings to us, the temptations, the deceptions are there. We can stand in the power of the Spirit of God and take authority over it. And as we do that each day, we learn to walk in freedom. God bless you, friends. Hope you can join me tomorrow.
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0: The Luminous Mysteries of the Holy Rosary with Mother Angelica and the nuns of Our Lady of the Angels Monastery.
1: In the name of the Father, and of the Son, and of the Holy Spirit.
2: Amen.
1: I believe in God, the Father Almighty, Creator of heaven and earth, and in Jesus Christ, His only Son, our Lord, who was conceived by the Holy Spirit, born of the Virgin Mary, suffered under Pontius Pilate, was crucified, died, and was buried. He descended into hell. The third day He rose again from the dead. He ascended into heaven and sits at the right hand of God, the Father Almighty, from whence He shall come to judge the living and the dead.

Our Father who art in heaven, hallowed be thy name. Thy kingdom come, thy will be done on earth as it is in heaven.

0: Hail Mary, full of grace, the Lord is with thee. Blessed art thou among women, and blessed is the fruit of thy womb, Jesus.
1: Holy Mary, Mother of God, pray for us sinners now and at the hour of our death. Amen.
0: Hail Mary, full of grace, the Lord is with thee. Blessed art thou among women, and blessed is the fruit of thy womb, Jesus.
1: Holy Mary, Mother of God, pray for us sinners now and at the hour of our death. Amen.
0: Hail Mary, full of grace, the Lord is with thee. Blessed art thou amongst women, and blessed is the fruit of thy womb, Jesus.
1: Holy Mary, Mother of God, pray for us sinners now and at the hour of our death. Amen.
0: Glory be to the Father, and to the Son, and to the Holy Spirit.

0: in the Jordan.
1: When Jesus stood in the Jordan to be baptized by John, the Spirit hovered over him. He was anointed by the Spirit as Redeemer and Savior.
0: Our Father, who art in heaven, hallowed be thy name. Thy kingdom come, thy will be done on earth as it is in heaven.
2: Give us this day our daily bread, and forgive us our trespasses, as we forgive those who trespass against us. And lead us not into temptation, but deliver us from evil. Amen.
0: Hail Mary, full of grace, the Lord is with thee. Blessed art thou amongst the women, and blessed is the fruit of thy womb, Jesus.
2: Holy Mary, Mother of God, pray for us sinners now and at the hour of our death. Amen.
0: Hail Mary, full of grace, the Lord is with thee. Blessed art thou amongst women, and blessed is the fruit of thy womb, Jesus.

0: Hail Mary, full of grace, the Lord is with thee. Blessed art thou among women, and blessed is the fruit of thy womb, Jesus.
1: Holy Mary, Mother of God, pray for us sinners now and at the hour of our death. Amen.
0: Glory be to the Father, and to the Son, and to the Holy Spirit.
1: As it was in the beginning, is now, and ever shall be, forever without end. Amen.
0: O my Jesus,
1: forgive us our sins, save us from the fires of hell, and lead all souls to heaven, especially those who most need thy mercy.
0: The second luminous mystery, the wedding feast at Cana.
2: At the wedding feast of Cana, Jesus began his public life by changing water into wine, and he ended it by changing bread and wine into his body and blood.
0: Our Father, who art in heaven, hallowed be thy name. Thy kingdom come, thy will be done on earth as it is in heaven.
1: Give us

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Full of grace, the Lord is with thee. Blessed art thou amongst women, and blessed is the fruit.

0: Hail Mary, full of grace, the Lord is with thee. Blessed art thou among women, and blessed is the fruit of thy womb, Jesus.
1: Holy Mary, Mother of God, pray for us sinners now and at the hour of our death. Amen.
0: Hail Mary, full of grace, the Lord is with thee. Blessed art thou amongst women, and blessed is the fruit of thy womb, Jesus.
1: Holy Mary, Mother of God, pray for us sinners, now and at the hour of our death. Amen.
0: Hail Mary, full of grace, the Lord is with thee. Blessed art thou among women, and blessed is the fruit of thy womb, Jesus.
1: Holy Mary, Mother of God, pray for us sinners now and at the hour of our death. Amen.
0: Hail Mary, full of grace, the Lord is with thee. Blessed art thou amongst women, and blessed is the fruit of thy womb, Jesus.

0: of thy womb, Jesus.
1: Holy Mary, Mother of God, pray for us sinners now and at the hour of our death. Amen.
0: Hail Mary, full of grace, the Lord is with thee. Blessed art thou amongst women, and blessed is the fruit of thy womb, Jesus. Hail Mary, full of grace, the Lord is with thee. Blessed art thou among women, and blessed is the fruit of thy womb, Jesus.
1: Holy Mary, Mother of God, pray for us sinners now and at the hour of our death. Amen.
0: Hail Mary, full of grace, the Lord is with thee. Blessed art thou among women, and blessed is the fruit of thy womb, Jesus.
1: Holy Mary, Mother of God, pray for us sinners, now and at the hour of our death. Amen.
0: Glory be to the Father, and to the Son, and to the Holy Spirit.
1: As it was in the beginning, is now, and ever shall be, world without end. Amen.
0: O my Jesus,
1: forgive us our sins, save us from the fires of hell, and lead all souls to heaven, especially those in most need of your mercy.
0: The third luminous mystery, the announcement of the kingdom.
2: Infinite holiness made himself available and approachable to sinful creatures. The touch of his hand sent healing power through their bodies, exalted their souls, and made them seek only the kingdom.
0: Our Father, who art in heaven, hallowed be thy name, thy kingdom come, thy will be done on earth as it is in heaven.
1: Give us this day our daily bread, and forgive us our trespasses, as we forgive those who trespass against us. And lead us not into temptation, but deliver us from evil. Amen.
0: Hail Mary, full of grace, the Lord is with thee. Blessed art thou among women, and blessed is the fruit of thy womb, Jesus.
1: Holy Mary, Mother of God, pray for us sinners now and at the hour of our death. Amen.
0: Hail Mary, full of grace, the Lord is with thee. Blessed art thou among women, and blessed is the fruit of thy womb, Jesus.
1: Holy Mary, Mother of God, pray for us sinners now and at the hour of our death. Amen.
0: Hail Mary, full of grace, the Lord is with thee. Blessed art thou among women, and blessed is the fruit of thy womb, Jesus.
1: Holy Mary, Mother of God, pray for us.
0: Hail Mary, full of grace, the Lord is with thee. Blessed art thou among women, and blessed is the fruit of thy womb, Jesus.
1: Holy Mary, Mother of God, pray for us sinners, now and at the hour of our death. Amen.
0: Hail Mary, full of grace, the Lord is with thee. Blessed art thou among women,

0: Lord is with thee. Blessed art thou amongst women, and blessed is the fruit of thy womb, Jesus.
1: Holy Mary, Mother of God, pray for us sinners, now and at the hour of our death. Amen.
0: Hail Mary, full of grace, the Lord is with thee. Blessed art thou among women, and blessed is the fruit of thy womb, Jesus.

0: It gives us power to be transformed into Jesus, so that one day the Father will look at each soul and say, "This is my Son, this is my image."
1: Our Father who art in heaven, hallowed be thy name. Thy kingdom come, thy will be done on earth as it is in heaven.
2: Give us this day our daily bread.
1: Hail Mary, full of grace, the Lord is with thee. Blessed art thou among women, and blessed is the fruit of thy womb, Jesus.
2: Holy Mary, Mother of God, pray for us sinners now and at the hour of our death. Amen.
1: Hail Mary, full of grace, the Lord is with thee. Blessed art thou amongst women, and blessed is the fruit of thy womb, Jesus.

0: amongst women, and blessed is the fruit of thy womb, Jesus.
1: Holy Mary, Mother of God, pray for us sinners, now and at the hour of our death. Amen.
0: Hail Mary, full of grace, the Lord is with thee. Blessed art thou among women, and blessed is the fruit of thy womb, Jesus.
1: Holy Mary, Mother of God, pray for us sinners now and at the hour of our death. Amen.
0: Hail Mary, full of grace, the Lord is with thee. Blessed art thou among women, and blessed is the fruit of thy womb, Jesus.

0: truth of thy womb, Jesus.
1: Holy Mary, Mother of God, pray for us sinners now and at the hour of our death. Amen.
0: Hail Mary, full of grace, the Lord is with thee. Blessed art thou among women, and blessed is the fruit of thy womb.

0: the Lord is with thee. Blessed art thou amongst women, and blessed is the fruit of thy womb, Jesus.
1: Holy Mary, Mother of God, pray for us sinners, now and at the hour of our death. Amen.
0: Glory be to the Father, and to the Son, and to the Holy Spirit.
1: As it was in the beginning,
0: Jesus.

0: the fifth luminous mystery, the institution of the Eucharist.
1: We see your face at the Last Supper, Lord Jesus, as you looked up to heaven to the Father who sent you and gave him thanks and praise. Your word changes what was created into the uncreated, the finite into the infinite.
0: Our Father who art in heaven, hallowed be thy name. Thy kingdom come, thy will be done on earth as it is in heaven. Give us

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0: 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Hail Mary, full of grace, the Lord is with thee. Blessed art thou among women, and blessed is the fruit of thy womb, Jesus.
1: Holy Mary, Mother of God, pray for us sinners now and at the hour of our death. Amen.
0: Hail Mary, full of grace, the Lord is with thee. Blessed art thou among women, and blessed is the fruit of thy womb, Jesus.

0: receive. 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
1: Holy Mary, Mother of God, pray for us sinners now and at the hour of our death. Amen.
0: Hail Mary, full of grace, the Lord is with thee. Blessed art thou amongst women, and blessed is the fruit of thy womb, Jesus.

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1: As it was in the beginning, is now, and ever shall be, world without end. Amen.
0: O my Jesus,
1: forgive us our sins, save us from the fires of hell, and lead all souls to heaven, especially those who most need thy mercy.
0: Hail, Holy Queen.

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1: who told me God's Son,

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1: Amen.
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3: Here's your weather update from Catholic 540 AM. The temp 64 degrees under partly cloudy skies, 89% humidity. The wind is calm. The forecast for this morning, scattered clouds with a light breeze. Temperature 68. This afternoon, cloud-free and somewhat breezy, 90 degrees. Then this evening, cloudy with some wind. Temp about 78. Tomorrow, a cloud or two with thundershowers. Temps about 91. Saturday, mostly cloudy with some rain and thunder, 81 degrees. That's the weather from Catholic 540 AM, Divine Mercy Radio.
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5: Please join us in praying the Angelus.
6: In the name of the Father, and of the Son, and of the Holy Spirit. Amen.
5: The angel of the Lord declared unto Mary,
6: and she conceived of the Holy Spirit.
5: Hail Mary, full of grace, the Lord is with you. Blessed are you among women, and blessed is the fruit of your womb, Jesus.
6: Holy Mary, Mother of God, pray for us sinners now and at the hour of our death. Amen.
5: Behold the handmaid of the Lord.
6: Be it done unto me according to your word.
5: Hail Mary, full of grace, the Lord is with you. Blessed are you among women, and blessed is the fruit of your womb, Jesus.
6: Holy Mary, Mother of God, pray for us sinners, now and at the hour of our death. Amen.
5: And the Word was made flesh,
6: and dwelt among us.
5: Hail Mary, full of grace, the Lord is with you. Blessed are you among women, and blessed is the fruit of your womb, Jesus.
6: Holy Mary, Mother of God, pray for us sinners, now and at the hour of our death. Amen.
5: Pray for us, O Holy Mother of God,
6: that we may be made worthy of the promises of Christ.
5: Let us pray.
7: Pour forth, we beseech you, O Lord, your grace into our hearts, that we, to whom the incarnation of Christ your Son was made known by the message of an angel, may by his passion and cross be brought to the glory of his resurrection, through the same Christ our Lord. Amen.
6: In the name of the Father, and of the Son, and of the Holy Spirit. Amen.
8: Holy Spirit of Christ, I praise you. Amen. St. Hildegard of Bingen, pray for us. And, of course, you don't want to forget Robert Bellarmine either. Pray for us. A couple big ones on the feast day calendar today. It is the Sunrise Morning Show here on the EWTN Global Catholic Radio Network, a production of Sacred Heart Radio. If you're looking for that prayer that I just used, it's a personal favorite. You can find it in the show notes at sunrisemorningshow.com. I'll also post it on our Facebook page. We put the little event thingy for our show in the Facebook feed every morning. I'm Matt Swaim. Anna Mitchell has news. Paul Lockman at the controls. And up this hour, we'll talk to Father Robert Nixon on this, his name day, and get more thoughts on solitude and silence from Thomas Kempis. We're going to talk to Joseph Pierce as well, poems every Catholic should know, great books for good men. He does all those things. I get to share a conversation with Mary Leisring, who is with the Julia Greeley Guild. I met her at the Seton Shrine this past weekend when they were doing their Saints on the Way gathering, and she'll share more about Julia Greeley and her love for the Sacred Heart as well as her love for firefighters. And then pastoral counselor Kevin Prendergast will join us at the end of the hour. So stay with us if you can. Right now, it is 2 minutes past. Here's Anna Mitchell with news.
9: Good morning. A Catholic school in Gaza is reopening after nearly 3 years being closed. Holy Family School, which is attached to Gaza's only Catholic church, welcomed about 1,000 students back this week. Most of the students are Muslim, while Christians make up about 13% of enrollment. Church officials say all Christian students in Gaza will study together at one Christian school for the first time. The school is providing psychosocial support to students and teachers dealing with trauma from the ongoing war. Security preparations are underway for the United Nations General Assembly in New York next week. Mark Mayfield reports.
10: Leaders from around the world will be gathering in Midtown Manhattan, including Israeli Prime Minister Benjamin Netanyahu. New York City Mayor Zoran Mamdani previously called for the arrest of Netanyahu when he sets foot in the city, calling him a war criminal. Mamdani has since backed down from the arrest threat, but did call on New Yorkers to protest Netanyahu's visit. Netanyahu arrives to speak at the General Assembly at the UN Thursday, September the 24th. I'm Mark Mayfield.
9: The U.S. House of Representatives has passed a bill to place more sanctions on Russia. The measure, named after the late Senator Lindsey Graham, was approved yesterday evening. It would target Russia's economy over the continued war with Ukraine. Under the bill, President Trump could impose tariffs on countries that are among the top five purchasers of Russian oil, including China and India. The bill, which also expands sanctions on Iran, now heads to President Trump's desk. The U.S. Conference of Catholic Bishops is launching a task force on human dignity as AI continues to advance. The bishops met with tech companies and AI specialists to discuss preventing misuse and ensuring human oversight. More than a dozen bishops also went to Capitol Hill to urge Congress to adopt AI safety standards and protections for children online. The initiative follows repeated calls from Pope Leo and other church leaders for safeguards governing AI. During his general audience yesterday, Pope Leo continued his catechesis on Gaudium et Spes from Vatican II, focusing this week on the importance of human relationships. From Vatican Radio, Kelsey Gussie reports.
11: In today's world, Pope Leo stressed how technological advancement, the spread of mass and social media, and the growing use of AI can help create new opportunities, break down barriers, and bridge gaps. However, they have also led to more virtual, less personal relationships. There is also the risk that people grow used to turning to algorithms for choices that should be reserved only for the human conscience. Ensuring that social relationships have real substance and personal depth is in this regard the contribution that the Christian community seeks to offer. The perfection of the human person and society's development must be held as closely interdependent. Pope Leo warned that if they are set against one another, or if they have been separated, it would render them to be meaningless. This can be seen throughout history. That is why, as the fathers of the Second Vatican Council stated, all social institutions must have the human person as their subject and goal.
12: Gaudium et Spes afferma.
11: Gaudium et Spes in this regard highlights the diversity of people around the world as a source for enrichment and growth, rather than as a danger or a threat. With this in mind, the Council Fathers laid out practical and particularly urgent consequences. First, respect for the human person. Anything opposed to life itself violates the integrity of a person and insults human dignity. The second consequence is the fundamental equality of each and every human being, which demands social justice. Pope Leo stressed that discrimination of any kind must be overcome. He also pointed out that the Council Fathers challenge us to overcome the individualistic mindset and to adopt an attitude of responsibility and participation. The Pope concluded that this vision of humanity as a community of people is a valuable legacy that the Second Vatican Council left us. It calls us to make personal and communal discernment in order to evaluate current political and social events with the criteria of human dignity in mind. I'm Kelsey Gussie.
9: And a bill requiring AM radios in new vehicles has passed in the U.S. House of Representatives. Supporters say AM radio remains an important source of local news and emergency information, especially when cellular or internet networks are disrupted. The bill, sponsored by Florida Republican Gus Bilirakis, would require automakers to provide AM radio without an additional fee. The measure could particularly affect electric vehicle makers that have removed AM radio from some models. The bill now heads to the Senate.
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9: Yep.
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9: There you go.
8: That's why.
9: Exactly. So good news there. More than half of the U.S. House of Representatives, I was looking this up, there are 435 members. There were like 300 and something co-sponsors of this bill. So hopefully that means that
8: Paul Lockman's over there singing Everclear.
9: We don't usually
8: celebration of the news.
9: We don't usually, you know, put our cards on the table as to what we think about this or that bill unless it involves like pro-life issues.
8: I have opinions about this bill.
9: But this one, we are very willing to state our bias for AM radio. Today is Thursday, September the 17th, the feast of two doctors of the church, St. Hildegard of Bingen and St. Robert Bellarmine. Pray for us. Father Robert Nixon joining us again on the Sunrise Morning Show. He's a Benedictine at New Norcia in Australia, translator of the Tan Resurrection series. We've been going through Thomas A. Kempis's book, Solitude and Silence, The Cloister of the Heart. Father, welcome back.
13: Thank you, Annie. It's great to be with you today.
9: It's great to have you. Are you named for Robert Bellarmine by any chance?
13: Yes, actually I am by great coincidence. So even though, of course, he is not a Benedictine, but a Jesuit, my parents, who are devout Catholics, called me after that saint. So today is my feast day, my saint's feast day. So it's a kind of important day, and he is a saint who I particularly admire. But of course, I also greatly admire Saint Hildegard of Bingen, who is now a doctor of the church.
9: Indeed, indeed. Well, happy name day to you, Father. And
13: thank you very much.
9: Yeah, you bet. So we have spent a couple of weeks now looking at the vices and sins associated with speech as we continue in this section on the importance of silence. Today we're going to be looking at the sin of detraction particularly. Yes. What is it?
13: Now, this is a sin which I think a lot of people don't even realize is a sin. Basically, it is speaking about someone who is not present in a negative way and thereby harming their standing or their reputation and so forth, you know. And the thing about this is that, you know, when we think about harming someone, we normally think either physically harming them or disadvantaging them in some particular way. But a person's good name and reputation is actually a part of who they are. In a way, it's a kind of asset they own. And to detract from someone's reputation or standing by speech does actually amount to a sin. It amounts to hurting that person. And we need to be very careful about this particular sin, because it's the one which Thomas A. Kempis specifically singles out to focus on. And I think the reason for this is it's a sin which is easy to fall into doing. We can start detracting from a person, speaking about them negatively in a way which might, to begin with, have absolutely no bad intentions at all. But the conversation can just drift into that direction through exchanging opinions or evaluations and so forth. So we need to, I think we need to be always very careful about this. And he warns us that part of the reason that we can fall into this so easily is because the person concerned is not there, physically at least, to defend themselves. And I think a good way of guarding ourselves against this consciously is to try not to say something about another person which we would not like to have repeated to them and attributed to us.
9: Yeah, that's a great point. You know, I first read about this sin specifically in a book called Training the Tongue, and I actually had to write a review for it for the Catholic Telegraph here in Cincinnati, and I described this book as one that I initially regretted reading because it called me to a higher standard than I even realized. But this idea of detraction, like needlessly harming someone's reputation, even if what you're saying is true. So
13: yeah, that's exactly right. You know, and the fact that, you know, in a lot of cases, our opinions about other people are neither objectively true nor objectively untrue. You know, they're basically just evaluations or feelings or reactions. And an interesting thing, you know, about the slander, the crime is not whether it's true or not. The crime is actually whether it's harming a person's reputation or not. You know, and admittedly, in some cases, we might be called upon to give our opinion or our judgment or something. It might be part of our professional role to do that in certain circumstances. In certain circumstances, there might be a kind of pastoral necessity to speak about someone. However, we should always do it in such a way that we minimize the damage to that person's reputation.
9: Well, and one of the things that Thomas brings up here is that this can become quite prevalent in communal settings, and that's
13: absolutely
9: when you really know you're moving into dangerous territory, if there is a group of you talking about someone who's not present.
13: Absolutely, you know. And I think one of the things that we need to always be aware of is that when people take on positions of leadership, whether it's in the church or in any aspect of life, they actually, in a way, make themselves a target for detraction for other people's opinions and evaluations. And often their job is actually hard enough as it is. They could be struggling to manage a whole lot of things. And then if they're put to the judgment of dozens or hundreds or even millions of people, then it becomes so much more difficult for them. So I think whenever we talk about someone who is doing a leadership role, and these are actually normally the people who are singled out for criticism, we should bear in mind the great burden, the great deal of responsibilities and work that they're carrying.
9: Absolutely. And as he writes at the end here, let us learn from our mistakes. And I wonder how many, I mean, this was my experience. Yeah. Like, oh my gosh, how many times have I done this without even realizing it? And now we are called to this higher standard. Now, knowing about this sin of detraction specifically, he says, if we have slipped once, let us be on our guard not to slip in the same way a second time.
13: Absolutely. It's always better to err on the side of caution with these type of things. And if we suspect ourselves of drifting towards detraction, then, you know, pull right back.
9: Absolutely. We've been talking to Father Robert Nixon. The book is called Solitude and Silence, The Cloister of the Heart. And you can find it linked in our show notes at sonrisemorningshow.com. Click subscribe. Father, thank you so much.
13: Thank you, Annie. God bless you, and God bless all your listeners.
9: You as well, Father. Thank you. All right, it's 17 past here on the Sunrise Morning Show. Back with headlines right after this.
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8: 19 past. Here's Anna with headlines.
9: The Catholic school in Gaza has reopened this week after nearly 3 years of being closed. The U.S. House of Representatives has passed a bill to place more sanctions on Russia, and the U.S. bishops have announced they're launching a task force on human dignity amid the AI revolution.
8: We should get every person from that task force on the air. I know some of them. So, Anna Mitchell, Annie Dillard, Pulitzer Prize winner, passed away this week.
9: Yep.
8: There are theological issues I would take with her, but she wrote something years ago that resonated with me deeply long before I would ever become Catholic. She wrote this in Teaching a Stone to Talk. She said, "On the whole, I do not find Christians outside of the catacombs sufficiently sensible of conditions. Does anyone have the foggiest idea what sort of power we so blithely invoke? Or, as I suspect, does no one believe a word of it? We're children playing on the floor with chemistry sets, mixing up TNT to kill a Sunday morning. It is madness to wear straw hats to church. We should be wearing crash helmets. Ushers should issue life preservers and signal flares. They should lash us to our pews. For the sleeping God may wake someday and take offense, or the waking God may draw us out to where we can never return."
9: Interesting. I mean, I don't think God sleeps, but...
8: No, but we sure do act sometimes at Mass as though he does.
9: Yeah. Sometimes we act as though we
8: do. Do we ever think about the power we're calling upon when we go to a regular old Mass? At any rate,
9: point.
8: May she rest in peace. It's 21 past.
20: Right.
21: 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All who perform this prayer are fulfilling a great duty of the Church. 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
22: Good morning. Today is Thursday, September 17th, the feasts of St. Robert Bellarmine and St. Hildegard of Bingen. In the name of the Father, and of the Son, and of the Holy Spirit. Prayer for the morning. All who are thirsty, come to the living waters. Glory to the Father, and to the Son, and to the Holy Spirit, as it was in the beginning, is now, and will be forever. Amen. Alleluia.

0: Psalm 42. Jesus said, "Let anyone who thirsts come to me and drink." This psalm reflects the shifting moods of downheartedness, questioning, and confident joy that can affect the committed believer in the face of the questions and taunts of a disbelieving world. Yet the tears and torrents of discouragement have no power over the waters of life with which God's love renews us.
1: Like the deer that yearns for running streams, so my soul is yearning for you, my God. My soul is thirsting for God, the God of my life. When can I enter and see the face of God? My tears have become my bread, by night, by day, as I hear it said all the day long, "Where is your God?" Deep is calling on deep in the roar of waters. Your torrents and all your waves swept over me. By day, the Lord will send his loving kindness. By night, I will sing to him, praise the God of my life. I will say to God, my rock, "Why have you forgotten me? Why do I go mourning, oppressed by the foe? Why are you cast down, my soul? Why groan within me? Hope in God. I will praise him still, my Savior and my God." Glory to the Father, and to the Son, and to the Holy Spirit, as it was in the beginning, is now, and will be forever. Amen. Alleluia.
0: The Word of God, a reading from the book of Isaiah. "All you who are thirsty, come to the water. You who have no money, come, receive grain and eat. Come without paying and without cost, drink wine and milk.
1: Lord, give us always this water to drink."
0: Canticle of Zechariah. "Blessed be the Lord, the God of Israel. He has come to his people and set them free. He has raised up for us a mighty Savior, born of the house of his servant David. Through his holy prophets, he promised of old that he would save us from our enemies, from the hands of all who hate us. He promised to show mercy to our fathers and to remember his holy covenant. This was the oath he swore to our father Abraham, to set us free from the hands of our enemies, free to worship him without fear, holy and righteous in his sight all the days of our life. You, my child, shall be called the prophet of the Most High, for you will go before the Lord to prepare his way, to give his people knowledge of salvation by the forgiveness of their sins. In the tender compassion of our God, the dawn from on high shall break upon us, to shine on those who dwell in darkness and the shadow of death, and to guide our feet into the way of peace. Glory to the Father, and to the Son, and to the Holy Spirit, as it was in the beginning, is now, and ever shall be, world without end. Amen."
1: Who drinks the water I shall give will never thirst.
0: Intercessions. Let us pray to Christ, in whom all thirst is slaked.
1: Give us living water to drink.
0: You are the vine, bear in us the fruit of life.
1: Give us living water to drink.
0: You are the rock in the desert from which the waters flow. Cool our weary souls with the living waters of your Holy Spirit.
1: Give us living water to drink.
0: You are the living word. Bring satisfaction to those who grope for a sense of purpose in life.
1: Give us living water to drink.
0: Our Father, who art in heaven, hallowed be thy name.
1: Thy kingdom come.
0: Thy will be done, on earth as it is in heaven. Give us this day our daily bread, and forgive us our trespasses, as we forgive those who trespass against us. And lead us not into temptation, but deliver us from evil. Amen. Ever-living God, you have given us the water of life to drink through Christ, vine, rock, word. Make us so thirst for him that we will turn aside from all lesser thirsts, through him who lives and reigns with you in the unity of the Holy Spirit, God forever and ever. Amen. In the name of the Father, and of the Son, and of the Holy Spirit. Amen.
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5: One of the greatest things about St. Francis's instructions on prayer is that he recognizes the reality that we're all busy. The devout life, as we've already talked about, isn't reserved just for the spiritual elites, the priests, the religious, monks, nuns, those types of people, but is on offer for all of us, Christians. And because the offer is for all Christians, the devout life, our life of prayer in particular, that's what we're talking about, looks different according to our states in life, whether we are a priest or religious, whether we're married, single, old, young, busy, less busy, whomever we might be. So in today's chapter, St. Francis reminds us that even in our busyness, we can and really should frequently take moments with the Lord. Granted, yes, there are certain words which have a peculiar power for satisfying the heart in this respect. For example, the aspirations interspersed so copiously throughout the Psalms of David. The various invocations of the name of Jesus. Spiritual songs are also of use here when they are sung with attention. Those who love with a human and natural affection have their thoughts always turned toward the object of their love. And when absent, they lose no opportunity to testify their affection by means of letters. And they even meet not a single tree upon whose bark they fail to engrave the name of their beloved. So too, they who love God can never cease to think of him, sigh for him, aspire to him, and speak to him. Indeed, were it possible, they would engrave the sacred name of Jesus upon the breasts of all mankind. All things invite them to this, for there is no creature that does not declare to them the praises of their beloved. And as St. Augustine, repeating St. Anthony, says, all things in the world address them in an intelligible, though silent language, proclaiming to us the very object of our love.
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6: Leo today has appointed a new bishop for the Diocese of Joliet, Illinois. Up until now, Bishop Brendan Cahill has been serving as the Bishop of Victoria in Texas. The Diocese of Joliet has been without a bishop since December, when then-Bishop Ronald Hicks was appointed to be the Archbishop of New York City. A Catholic school in Gaza is reopening after being closed for nearly 3 years. Holy Family School, which is attached to Gaza's only Catholic church, welcomed about 1,000 students back this week. Most of the students are Muslim, while Christians make up about 13% of enrollment. Church officials say all Christian students in Gaza will study together at one Christian school for the first time. The school is providing psychosocial support to students and teachers dealing with trauma from the war. Security preparations are underway for the United Nations General Assembly in New York City next week. Mark Mayfield reports.
7: Leaders from around the world will be gathering in Midtown Manhattan, including Israeli Prime Minister Benjamin Netanyahu. New York City Mayor Zoran Mamdani previously called for the arrest of Netanyahu when he sets foot in the city, calling him a war criminal. Mamdani has since backed down from the arrest threat, but did call on New Yorkers to protest Netanyahu's visit. Netanyahu arrives to speak at the General Assembly at the UN Thursday, September the 24th. I'm Mark Mayfield.
6: The House of Representatives has passed a bill to place more sanctions on Russia. The measure, named after the late Senator Lindsey Graham, was approved yesterday evening. It would target Russia's economy over its continued war with Ukraine. Under the bill, President Trump could impose tariffs on countries that are among the top five purchasers of Russian oil, which includes China and India. The bill, which also expands sanctions on Iran, now heads to President Trump's desk. The U.S. Conference of Catholic Bishops has announced it's launching a task force on human dignity as AI develops. The bishops met with tech companies and AI specialists to discuss preventing misuse and ensuring human oversight. More than a dozen bishops also went to Capitol Hill to urge Congress to adopt AI safety standards and protections, especially for children online. The initiative follows repeated calls from Pope Leo and other church leaders for safeguards governing artificial intelligence. During his general audience yesterday, Pope Leo continued his catechesis series on Gaudium et Spes, and this week focused on the importance of human relationships. From Vatican Radio, Kelsey Gussie reports.
8: In today's world, Pope Leo stressed how technological advancement, the spread of mass and social media, and the growing use of AI can help create new opportunities, break down barriers, and bridge gaps. However, they have also led to more virtual, less personal relationships. There is also the risk that people grow used to turning to algorithms for choices that should be reserved only for the human conscience. Ensuring that social relationships have real substance and personal depth is, in this regard, the contribution that the Christian community seeks to offer. The perfection of the human person and society's development must be held as closely interdependent. Pope Leo warned that if they are set against one another, or if they have been separated, it would render them to be meaningless. This can be seen throughout history. That is why, as the fathers of the Second Vatican Council stated, all social institutions must have the human person as their subject and goal.
9: Gaudium et Spes afferma.
8: Gaudium et Spes in this regard highlights the diversity of people around the world as a source for enrichment and growth, rather than as a danger or a threat. With this in mind, the Council Fathers laid out practical and particularly urgent consequences. First, respect for the human person. Anything opposed to life itself violates the integrity of a person and insults human dignity. The second consequence is the fundamental equality of each and every human being, which demands social justice. Pope Leo stressed that discrimination of any kind must be overcome. He also pointed out that the Council Fathers challenge us to overcome the individualistic mindset and to adopt an attitude of responsibility and participation. The Pope concluded that this vision of humanity as a community of people is a valuable legacy that the Second Vatican Council left us. It calls us to make personal and communal discernment in order to evaluate current political and social events with the criteria of human dignity in mind. I'm Kelsey Gussie.
6: That's the news. 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
11: The Sunrise Morning Show continues. I'm Matt Swaim, and it's great to be joined by Mary Leisring from the Guild of Julia Greeley, her cause for canonization is in the process. Mary, welcome to the Sunrise Morning Show. Thanks for being with us.
15: Thank you very much for inviting me.
11: So, the Sunrise Morning Show is produced by Sacred Heart Radio, and as such, we love Julia Greeley. She loved the Sacred Heart. She died on the Feast of the Sacred Heart. She's buried in Sacred Heart Cathedral. there's a lot to be said about her story, but to give someone who doesn't know much about her kind of a snapshot of her life, how would you kind of like describe who she was and where she comes from?
15: Okay, let me just back up just a little. She was born and on the plantation at Hannibal, Missouri. She was freed by the Missouri legislature, not by Abraham Lincoln's Emancipation Proclamation, which a lot of people confuse. One of the things that's really outstanding that I think about Julia, one of her virtues has to be, is that she never wanted to be seen. She was the person that was behind the scenes of everything that she did. She was, I would say, she died in 1918, and she was the epitome of the Catholic social teaching, because one of the things that she did is that she never wanted to make anyone lose their dignity. So even though she was poor, people she helped was poor, but she never wanted anyone to think that she was above them, because she was able to give them things. She would deny herself and give her things that people had given her. She even gave up her burial plot to someone that didn't have one. Because she didn't want them to be buried in a pauper's grave. She was on the Campbell. It was the Campbell Plantation in Hannibal, Missouri. One morning, her mother, Julia apparently wasn't feeling well, and her mother wanted to stay with her. And the master obviously didn't want that, because he wanted all of his enslaved people to work. Took a whip and took out Julia's eye. Put on the tip of that whip. And even though it oozed and she had a handkerchief with her all the time, from what we know, there was never, ever anything said negative about the master. I don't think I could have done that. So she is definitely a model for me. She was a daily communicant. She died on the Feast of Sacred Heart, 1918, on her way to Mass. She sat, the pew that she sat in was right by the statue of the Sacred Heart. So when you think of Julia, you have to think of the Sacred Heart. You have to.
11: This is an interesting time in the life of America. A lot of healing has happened since, a lot of healing still has to happen, but I understand people sometimes wanted to get her to move from her spot up there, didn't they?
15: They did. Obviously being poor, her clothes were tattered. They weren't, coming from Neiman Marcus or Macy's or wherever. And there were a couple of ladies in the parish that went to the pastor and said, why does she sit in front of everyone looking that way? We don't want her to be seen. Make her move to the back. And the pastor said, Julia is the most frequent and the most dedicated person I've ever seen that comes every day. And if anyone needs to leave, you guys need to leave, because I'm not asking Julia to leave.
11: I can't help but think that you and I are talking right now on the grounds of the St. Elizabeth Ann Seton Shrine, which is next to a giant firefighter training facility. So what's it like for you, knowing Julia's love of firefighters, to be kind of able to sort of, have this conversation in the proximity of where so many of them are being trained?
15: Julia loved the firefighters. And I think that God calls us to be where we are. He doesn't call us to be where we think we should be. It's like his ways are not our ways. And he's constantly telling us that things will happen the way they're supposed to happen by his grace, not by anything that we do. And I think, knowing that the firefighters are here, it brings a big smile to my face, because it thinks, the firefighters want Julia to become their patron. We don't know what's going to happen. It's all in God's hands. But to think that right now we have all the candidates here, and she's one of them, and there's a firefighter stationed right there, that's a godsend for me.
11: It is pretty cool. Well, if anybody wants to know more about Julia Greeley and her cause as servant of God so far, and who knows what might happen next, how can they find out more information about the cause?
15: You could just Google Julia Greeley, and there's tons and tons of things about her. We were fortunate to have a commission by Vivian Imbruglia for a photo of Julia that's in the Archdiocese of Denver's Catholic Center. And it's a beautiful painting that she was able to do. But if they go to Google and Google Julia Greeley, they'll find things. And if they go to the www.juliagreeleyguild.org, they'll find things as well.
11: Mary Leisring from the Julia Greeley Guild, thank you for your time today.
15: Thank you, Matt.
16: And Anna Mitchell, again, that was one of the many interviews I was able to get. Still have more to share.
6: I love her so much.
16: From people who are in charge of these sainthood causes. And you can just sort of feel a little bit in the interview, I hope, just how excited these people were to be around one another and trading notes. And some of these people hadn't heard of each other's causes before. But a lot of people, almost everybody there had heard of Julia Greeley because mm-hmm.
6: she's got
16: an extraordinary
6: amazing.
16: Story.
6: I would like to ask everyone listening right now to pray for the Sunrise Morning Show through her intercession, just that she keeps an eye on us.
16: Well, you know, this is one of the things that you and I talk about off the air all the time, you know, sort of special patrons of the Sunrise Morning Show. And I don't know that we've said much on the air about how Julia Greeley is kind of sort of uniquely special to us. I mentioned at the beginning of the interview her devotion to the Sacred Heart, but I have a special devotion to Julia Greeley because my whole adult life, my career has been in media. So the purpose of everything I do is I'm making stuff to be seen and heard. My name may be in the credits in some of it, but my name's still in the credits. Like, mm-hmm. there's a lot of stuff that I do, like a great majority of what I do is made for the sheer purpose of, like, getting people to see that it, whatever it is, whether it's an interview with somebody or an article that I wrote or someone. And Julia Greeley is the counterbalance of that. Like, yeah. I need her help to kind of, because you think about, you know, she would go and she was the original ding dong ditch saint. And she would go to people's houses in the middle of the night who would be ashamed to receive, you know, food donations from somebody. Especially somebody who was also poor, especially in the Reconstruction era, white poor families right. embarrassed to receive charity from
6: a black woman
16: who was yeah. a freed slave. And she was like, you know what? I'm not going to embarrass them, but I am going to help them. Yeah. You know, and she would send kids up to carry the bag. And, you know, Mary was telling me she like once dragged a mattress through an alley by herself to go give it to somebody who didn't have something to sleep on. Wow. I mean, Julia's incredible.
6: Wow. Wow, wow, wow. She's buried in the Denver Cathedral, correct?
16: Correct.
6: Yeah. And I actually had a friend that went to Denver for vacation over the summer. I was like, go see Julia for me. Go
16: Please.
6: Say hi to Julia.
16: Say hello.
6: I got a picture of her in my office here at the station.
16: As do I.
6: And,
16: oh, by the way, when I first met Mary, I started kind of crying.
6: Oh my gosh!
16: When I said hello to her,
6: yeah, I would have.
16: And
6: too.
16: I felt terrible about it. But as I was leaving, she's like, "Hey, I want you to have this," and she gave me like a little box with a painting of Julia on it. It's like a little rosary box, and I cry. Well, yeah. I cry a little bit.
6: The more. One picture that remains of her.
16: Yeah,
6: her
16: with her one eye sort of shut, yeah. holding a baby.
6: It's so beautiful.
16: At any
6: She's
16: rate.
6: She's a beautiful person.
16: We love Julia Greeley at the Sunrise Morning
6: Can you
16: Show.
6: Tell?
16: And

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1: 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We're a production of Sacred Heart Radio in Cincinnati, from whence hails Kevin Prendergast. Kevin Prendergast is a pastoral counselor with decades of experience in a bunch of different capacities, including doing work as a pastoral counselor and as a seminary professor. Kevin, good morning.
4: Hey, good morning, Matt.
1: So it's good to have you on, as always. September, though, is a particularly important time to discuss suicide prevention. This is Suicide Prevention Month, mm-hmm. and this is something that's just so hard to talk about, you know, not just from a mental health perspective, but even as Catholics, we have a real tension to live with. We have hope. We never give up hope. But we do have to think about this stuff.
4: Well, we have to think about it, and there are some myths about suicide, one, but there's also some cultural factors that are moving more toward ending one's life, right? And so yeah. It's really the question
1: of suffering.
4: We talk
1: about this with Bobby Schindler all the time.
4: Yeah. So the issue of, well, what do we think about suffering and pain and, you know, how do we deal with that? How do we help other people to get through that? So in terms of, like, how big of a problem is this? So in 2024, the last year, we got a lot of good statistics. There were about 49,000 people that completed suicide in the United States. And then it's estimated that about 5% of adults, 1 out of 20, actually think seriously about suicide, has self-harm thoughts. And then the groups that are more at risk, men lead this category here, so they're 4 times more likely to hurt themselves, kill themselves, than women are. And then the age group that has the highest rate of suicide, it's not teenagers, which most people would think, but it's people who are 80 or older. So when we get into those geriatric years, so these are serious kind of things to watch for. Now, how do we know that somebody might be really in trouble? So one of the questions I ask clients, and it's a good distinguishing thing. So I say 2 questions. One, have you ever woken up and, you know, or maybe gone to bed at night and say, if I didn't wake up in the morning, that'd be just fine with me. So that's on the one side. And we call that passive suicidal thinking, as opposed to, have you ever hurt yourself or actually thought about doing something to hurt yourself? So that's more active, and that's a much more serious thing. So what that says is not to normalize, like, you know, death, you know, trying to kill ourselves is not a good thing. But on the other hand, we can get in situations where life seems completely overwhelming, and that we're at the brink there, and we need some help. So we need companionship accompanying me, especially with the passive suicide, so it doesn't escalate. And then, you know, a lot of suicide does not come out of the blue. We talk about this a lot. No mental health problem comes out of the blue unless somebody's on, they've had a brain injury or they're on drugs. So it's, you know, people will generally not kill themselves just out of the blue. So generally they have tried to hurt themselves. They actually

0: have done some self-harm previously, maybe by taking a small overdose of some medications in the medicine cabinet, maybe cutting themselves, hurting themselves in other ways. And so that gradually people kind of get used to the idea that I can hurt myself to the point that I'm not here anymore. And as for parents especially, we can't plant the idea of suicide in somebody's mind just by talking about it. Actually, my experience is when I ask people those questions, like, have you ever really thought about hurting yourself or actually hurt yourself? People are relieved because it's in their mind already. And then they know that somebody wants to listen. One very helpful thing as a distinguishing criterion would be Dr. Thomas Joyner, who's a real expert on suicide. He's got three characteristics of people who are really seriously suicidal. One is an absolute conviction that a person's suffering is unbearable. I can't take it anymore. And then starting to see over a period of time that suicide is the only way out of impossible pain. And then the third one is, I'm a burden to everybody else. Everybody else would be better off without me. And those are very dangerous signs, right? And not everybody gets to that point, but those are things to listen for. And then we need professional help. And I think the cultural part, you know, it's interesting. Pope Leo is going to be in France soon. And one of the things he's going to challenge the legislatures, they're the leaders, is they just passed medical assistance in suicide. His home country now in Italy did that recently as well. In the United States, there's 14 states that have legalized physician-assisted suicide. So we're fighting this battle that, you know, the argument is pain can get so bad so that if somebody has, and it started with, if you have an incurable medical condition and unbearable suffering, that's just, it's more compassionate to expedite somebody's death or let them commit suicide. And then Canada has loosened their requirements over time. So it started with, you know, incurable disease, and now it's just a
1: well, as Bobby Schindler tells us all the time, that the line keeps creeping on back. But even if you're sharing kind of like a cultural message, and some people, you know, kind of wonder, is this a left or right issue? It actually cuts across the board. You put enough messages in the culture that says you have to be a productive member of society, and then when you can't produce things the way that you once could, well, am I just, what's my purpose? Why am I here if I can't be a quote unquote productive member of society? I mean, it's in the water in the United States.
0: It is. And that's where, so what can we as Catholic Christians do that would be helpful, and as parents, as friends? So we, you know, first thing is just to listen and not, I think if we realize that people do think about suicide. So Albert Camus, a great philosopher and writer in France, he was not a believing Christian, but he had a really important thing to say. There's only one serious, truly serious philosophical problem, and that's suicide. Judging whether life is worth living or not amounts to answering the fundamental question of life, of philosophy. But in the end, and this is the important thing, one needs more courage to live than to kill oneself. So he's coming at it from the point of a secular philosopher, but we can communicate that idea, like, you're precious, even if you're not able to work, even if you're tied down to a bed, even if you're, you know, even if your mind is going, you're still precious. And then I think what really helps us in helping someone else, can we share from our own experience? Like one of my friends says, we all have to get our tickets punched in the Garden of Gethsemane, right? And so can we share our own experience of dealing with really difficult things and avoid platitudes and try to instill some hope in someone and then get them professional help? Those would be the things that I think are super important, Matt.
1: Yeah, and remember that this all comes down to human dignity, and sometimes people pitch that word dignity and say, well, once you lose your dignity, what's the point? Well, you never lose your dignity, because it's intrinsic, you know, so this is part of the conversation as well. Thanks so much, Kevin Prendergast. Appreciate you. Have a great day.
0: Thanks, Matt.
1: All right, we got another full hour of the Sunrise Morning Show coming up here after the break. You can go to sunrisemorningshow.com and check the show notes and see cool things like, among other things, Rita Heikenfeld's recipe that she's going to share next hour. Stay with us if you can. It's 3 minutes till.
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7: In the name of the Father, and of the Son, and of the Holy Spirit, amen. We fly to thy patronage, O Holy Mother of God. Despise not our petitions in our necessities, but deliver us always from all dangers, O glorious and blessed Virgin, amen. This is Father Michael Schutz, and may Almighty God bless you, the Father, and the Son, and the Holy Spirit.
8: Here's your weather update from Catholic 540 AM. The temp 64 degrees under partly cloudy skies, 89% humidity. The wind is calm. The forecast for this morning, scattered clouds with a light breeze. Temperature 68. This afternoon, cloud free and somewhat breezy, 90 degrees. Then this evening, cloudy with some wind. Temp about 78. Tomorrow, some clouds here and there with thunder showers. Temps about 91. Saturday, some cloud cover with some rain and thunder, 81 degrees. That's the weather from Catholic 540 AM, Divine Mercy Radio.
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0: It is Thursday, the 17th of September. Let's pray together in the name of the Father and the Son and the Holy Spirit. Lord, give us living water to drink. You are the vine. Bear in us the fruit of life. You are the rock in the desert from which the waters flow. Cool our weary souls with the living waters of your Holy Spirit. You are the living word. Bring satisfaction to those who grope for a sense of purpose in life. Ever-living God, you have given us the water of life to drink through Christ, vine, rock, word. Make us so thirst for him that we will turn aside from all lesser thirsts. We ask this through Christ our Lord. Glory be to the Father, and to the Son, and to the Holy Spirit, as it was in the beginning, is now, and ever shall be, world without end. Amen. And since it is their feast today, St. Robert Billerman, pray for us. St. Hildegard of Bingen, pray for us. It is the Sunrise Morning Show. Thanks for being with us on a Thursday morning. I'm Matt Swaim. Anna Mitchell has news. Paul Lockman at the controls. And up this hour, we'll discuss the calling of St. Matthew with Dr. John Bergsma. Matthew's feast day, if you remember, is the 21st day of September. Rita Heikenfell will share a recipe for focaccia on Bible Foods with us today. Gary Machuda has more prophecies about the Messiah. Also, Courtney Brown will discuss today's gospel passage and the exchange involving Jesus and a woman in the scriptures, the gospel that we'll hear today. So stay with us if you can. Right now, it is 2 minutes past. 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Here's Anna Mitchell.
1: Good morning. Pope Leo today has appointed a new bishop for the Diocese of Joliet, Illinois. Up until now, Bishop Brendan Cahill has been serving as the Bishop of Victoria in Texas. The Diocese of Joliet has been without a bishop since December, when then-Bishop Ronald Hicks was appointed as the Archbishop of New York City. The Catholic school in Gaza is finally reopening after nearly 3 years of being closed. Holy Family School, which is attached to Gaza's only Catholic church, welcomed about 1,000 students back this week. Most of the students are Muslim. Christians make up about 13% of enrollment. Church officials say all Christian students in Gaza will study together at one Christian school for the first time. The school is providing psychosocial support to students and teachers dealing with trauma from the war. Security preparations are underway for the United Nations General Assembly in New York City next week. Mark Mayfield reports.
2: Leaders from around the world will be gathering in Midtown Manhattan, including Israeli Prime Minister Benjamin Netanyahu. New York City Mayor Zoran Mamdani previously called for the arrest of Netanyahu when he sets foot in the city, calling him a war criminal. Mamdani has since backed down from the arrest threat, but did call on New Yorkers to protest Netanyahu's visit. Netanyahu arrives to speak at the General Assembly at the UN Thursday, September the 24th. I'm Mark Mayfield.
1: The U.S. House of Representatives has passed a bill to place more sanctions on Russia. The measure, named after the late Senator Lindsey Graham, was approved Wednesday evening. It would target Russia's economy over the war with Ukraine. Under the bill, President Trump could impose tariffs on countries that are among the top five purchasers of Russian oil, which includes China and India. The bill, which also expands sanctions on Iran, now heads to President Trump's desk. The U.S. Conference of Catholic Bishops has launched a task force on human dignity and AI. The bishops met with tech companies and AI specialists to discuss preventing misuse and ensuring human oversight. More than a dozen bishops also went to Capitol Hill to urge Congress to adopt AI safety standards and protections for children online. The initiative follows repeated calls from Pope Leo and other church leaders for safeguards governing AI. During his general audience yesterday, Pope Leo continued his catechesis series on Gaudium et Spes, focusing this week on the importance of human relationships. From Vatican Radio, Kelsey Gussie reports.
3: In today's world, Pope Leo stressed how technological advancement, the spread of mass and social media, and the growing use of AI can help create new opportunities, break down barriers, and bridge gaps. However, they have also led to more virtual, less personal relationships. There is also the risk that people grow used to turning to algorithms for choices that should be reserved only for the human conscience. Ensuring that social relationships have real substance and personal depth is in this regard the contribution that the Christian community seeks to offer. The perfection of the human person and society's development must be held as closely interdependent. Pope Leo warned that if they are set against one another, or if they have been separated, it would render them to be meaningless. This can be seen throughout history. That is why, as the fathers of the Second Vatican Council stated, all social institutions must have the human person as their subject and goal.
4: Gaudium et Spes afferma.
3: Gaudium et Spes in this regard highlights the diversity of people around the world as a source for enrichment and growth, rather than as a danger or a threat. With this in mind, the Council Fathers laid out practical and particularly urgent consequences. First, respect for the human person. Anything opposed to life itself violates the integrity of a person and insults human dignity. The second consequence is the fundamental equality of each and every human being, which demands social justice. Pope Leo stressed that discrimination of any kind must be overcome. He also pointed out that the Council Fathers challenge us to overcome the individualistic mindset and to adopt an attitude of responsibility and participation. The Pope concluded that this vision of humanity as a community of people is a valuable legacy that the Second Vatican Council left us. It calls us to make personal and communal discernment in order to evaluate current political and social events with the criteria of human dignity in mind. I'm Kelsey Gussie.
1: A bill requiring AM radios in new vehicles has passed in the House of Representatives. Supporters say AM radio remains an important source of local news and emergency information, especially when cellular internet networks are disrupted. The bill would require automakers to provide AM radio without an additional fee. It could particularly affect electric vehicle makers that have removed AM radio from some models. The bill now heads to the Senate for approval. And Merriam-Webster is adding 1,400 new words to its dictionary, including words stemming from social media like looks-maxing, parasocial, and rickroll. In the food category, it's adding items like Matt's favorite, cake pops.
0: No. Like Max Scherzer trying to be taken off
1: Matt
0: the menu.
1: Loves cake pops. Matt loves cake pops.
0: Cake pops are great if you want to pay $6 for one bite of something. No! Also, anything with the word maxing with two X's at the end of the word is not a real word. It's just people making fun of a thing. And what was the, other one?
1: Rickroll, parasocial.
0: Rickroll. Okay, please don't put Rickroll. Like, honestly, that just, like, ruins the whole concept of Rickrolling when you're oh, Rickroll, verb, blah, blah, blah.
1: Indeed, in the food category, there's also shishito, which is a type of pepper.
0: Yeah, how's that not in there? That's actually a normal thing.
1: Bao, B-A-O.
0: Oh, yeah, that's a dumpling. That's a thing. That's, like, a
1: and
0: normal thing.
1: And chili crisp. They weren't in the dictionary.
0: I mean, a chili crisp is probably more like an encyclopedia entry than a dictionary entry.
1: I don't know.
0: Looks maxing.
1: In the dictionary now.
0: Why don't you go over to Dr. Bergsman and do us some, like, Septuagint maxing or something?
1: I know, right? Well, we're going to do what we can. I've got the RSV. Is that based? That's not. Is that Septuagint based? I don't remember.
0: Well, Matthew's gospel is Septuagint based.
1: Okay. Well, here we go. Let's talk about Matthew. Dr. John Bergsma back with us now on the Sunrise Morning Show. He's author and illustrator of Bible Basics for Catholics, New Testament Basics for Catholics, Psalm Basics for Catholics, Love Basics for Catholics, the basics, basically. Dr. Bergsma, good morning.
5: Good morning, Anna.
1: So in honor of his September 21st feast day, just a couple of days away now, we are going to be talking about St. Matthew and his gospel today. So, of course, Doc, each of the gospels is about Jesus, but each of them also has kind of, you know, his own perspective. I guess you could say themes that sort of serve as the lens through which the story of Jesus is captured. So what would you say is included in Matthew's lens? What is he trying to communicate and to whom?
5: Yes, Matthew has long been recognized, Anna, as a gospel written especially to the Jewish community, which emphasizes explicitly and very much in the forefront Jesus' fulfillment of the prophecies of the prophets of Israel and the books of Moses. So we, by far, Matthew has the most explicit references that the things that Jesus did took place to fulfill the scripture that says, and then he'll quote from the Old Testament. So it is the most Jewish, so to speak, of the Gospels, though saying that they're all very Jewish, but Matthew maybe the most obviously so. And also Matthew presents our Lord, as you would expect when writing to a Jewish audience, as a kind of new Moses. And so his gospel consists of a prologue and an epilogue, which is the birth and the passion. And the body of the gospel is divided into five books or five sections. They're very noticeable. And obviously that's a reference to the five books of the old Moses. So you know, you can kind of say Matthew's gospel is five books of the new Moses with a preface about his childhood and an epilogue about his passion and resurrection.
1: How are those five books divided up? Do you know off the top of your head?
5: Yes. So you mean by chapter divisions?
1: Yeah, by I don't know, by event or I don't know,
5: right.
1: Something like that.
5: So there's five divisions of the gospel. Each consists of a couple chapters where Jesus walks around teaching and healing. And then at the end of each section, he takes a position somewhere, he sits down somewhere, and he delivers a sermon. So the first section is Matthew 3 through 7, which consists of the early ministry in Galilee and then the Sermon on the Mount. And then the second section is Matthew 8 through 10, where he's continuing his Galilean ministry. And in chapter 10, he gives what we call the mission sermon. And then 11 through 13, which concludes his chapter 13, which is the mystery sermon. It has the seven parables about the mystery of the kingdom. And then chapters 14 through 18 conclude with chapter 18, which is the mercy sermon, where we have the parable about not seven times, but 70 times seven, and the unmerciful servant, etc., about the merciful nature of the kingdom. And then the final section is, 13, 18, 19 through 23. 19 through 20, yes, 23, is the last occasion of our Lord's teaching, where he goes down to Judea and he delivers the Mount of Olives sermon, which is really 23 through 25, I would say. So it wraps up at the end of 25 with the sheep and the goats, that powerful parable. And that's given on the Mount of Olives. So you see the first sermon of our Lord is on the Mount of Beatitudes, and the last sermon of our Lord is on the Mount of Olives, and that's a nice little parallel there around bracketing the Gospel of Matthew.
1: Are there any stories unique to the Gospel of Matthew that would tell us more about his perspective in this this point, trying to stress Jesus as the new Moses?
5: Absolutely. One of the things that we notice in Matthew is frequently when Jesus performs a healing or does something controversial, Matthew will include our Lord defending himself against the Pharisees, explaining how his actions and his miracles make sense within rabbinic Judaism. And Mark and Luke drop those because they are less concerned with writing to that Jewish audience. So that's to say, Matthew takes pains to show how Jesus's ministry makes sense if you are concerned about the interpretation of the law of Moses. Another thing about Matthew that's very interesting, Anna, is that there are four narratives in Matthew, not included in the other Gospels, that focus on the person of Peter. And I think that's very important because in Matthew's Gospel, especially Matthew 16, you know, that passage of you are Peter and I'll give you the keys and whatever you bind and loose, that's actually unique to Matthew. Very important because Peter's given the power to bind and loose, which is very important in Judaism. That was actually, Anna, interpretive power. And Jews are very concerned about the interpretation of the law and who has the authority to do so. And so in Matthew's Gospel, it's very clear. Peter, together with the apostles, has the authority to interpret for the community. And as a Jew, you got to know that. You got to know, like, who's calling the shots for my community? Who's my rabbi, as it were? And that emerges as St. Peter in Matthew.
1: Well, before we let you go, Dr. Bergsma, I just want to ask specifically about what Matthew has to say about his own calling as an apostle, how he sort of frames it in his own gospel, how he was called to be a follower of Christ.
5: Right. So only in Matthew's gospel does he call himself Matthew in his call account. So we read about how Jesus was passing by, and he saw Matthew at the tax collector booth and said, "Come, follow me." The other gospels refer to him as Levi. It's very interesting, Anna. In Mark's gospel, we find out that he is the son of Alphaeus, who is also the father of James the Less. So actually, those two were brothers. Wow. The Eastern tradition recognizes this and celebrates their feast days together. Alphaeus is the same character known as Cleophas, who is actually a younger brother of St. Joseph, the foster father of our Lord. So Matthew is actually a relative by marriage to our Lord himself.
1: Wow.
5: Yeah.
1: Dang. We learned quite a bit in this conversation together with Dr. John Bergsma. You can find him and his books linked at sunrisemorningshow.com. Doc, really appreciate it. Thank you.
5: You bet. Talk to you next time.
1: I look forward to it. All right. 17 past. We're back with headlines right after this.
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0: 19 past, here's Anna with headlines.
1: Pope Leo today has appointed a new bishop for the Diocese of Joliet, Illinois. the only Catholic school in Gaza, has reopened this week after nearly 3 years of being closed. And the U.S. Conference of Catholic Bishops has announced they're launching a task force on AI.
0: News at the top and bottom of each hour, every weekday morning here on the Sunrise Morning Show. I did see that there were some people who were on that committee who have been on the Sunrise Morning Show before, and we should just go down the list and have every single person who's allowed to talk about what they saw.
1: Done and done. Let's make
0: it happen.
1: You
0: have the
1: list? No, send it to me.
0: Okay, I'll find the list. I'll send it to you. Let's just get them all on. Mm-hmm. Make it happen. We got to figure out how to be human in an age of simulated humanities. There it is. Stay tuned. We are your Catholic AI morning show resource. It's 21 past.
11: 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All who perform this prayer are fulfilling a great duty of the Church. Let us begin together.
12: Good morning. Today is Thursday, September 17th. The feasts of St. Robert Bellarmine and St. Hildegard of Bingen. In the name of the Father, and of the Son, and of the Holy Spirit. Prayer for the morning. All who are thirsty, come to the living waters. Glory to the Father, and to the Son, and to the Holy Spirit, as it was in the beginning, is now, and will be forever. Amen. Alleluia.

0: Psalm 42. Jesus said, "Let anyone who thirsts come to me and drink." This psalm reflects the shifting moods of downheartedness, questioning, and confident joy that can affect the committed believer in the face of the questions and taunts of a disbelieving world. Yet the tears and torrents of discouragement have no power over the waters of life with which God's love renews us.
1: Like the deer that yearns for running streams, so my soul is yearning for you, my God. My soul is thirsting for God, the God of my life. When can I enter and see the face of God? My tears have become my bread, by night, by day, as I hear it said all the day long, "Where is your God?" Deep is calling on deep in the roar of waters. Your torrents and all your waves swept over me. By day, the Lord will send his loving kindness. By night, I will sing to him, praise the God of my life. I will say to God, my rock, "Why have you forgotten me? Why do I go mourning, oppressed by the foe? Why are you cast down, my soul? Why groan within me? Hope in God. I will praise him still, my Savior and my God." Glory to the Father, and to the Son, and to the Holy Spirit, as it was in the beginning, is now, and will be forever. Amen. Alleluia.
0: The Word of God, a reading from the book of Isaiah. "All you who are thirsty, come to the water. You who have no money, come, receive grain and eat. Come without paying and without cost, drink wine and milk.
1: Lord, give us always this water to drink."
0: Canticle of Zechariah. "Blessed be the Lord, the God of Israel. He has come to his people and set them free. He has raised up for us a mighty Savior, born of the house of his servant David. Through his holy prophets, he promised of old that he would save us from our enemies, from the hands of all who hate us. He promised to show mercy to our fathers and to remember his holy covenant. This was the oath he swore to our father Abraham, to set us free from the hands of our enemies, free to worship him without fear, holy and righteous in his sight all the days of our life. You, my child, shall be called the prophet of the Most High, for you will go before the Lord to prepare his way, to give his people knowledge of salvation by the forgiveness of their sins. In the tender compassion of our God, the dawn from on high shall break upon us, to shine on those who dwell in darkness and the shadow of death, and to guide our feet into the way of peace. Glory to the Father, and to the Son, and to the Holy Spirit, as it was in the beginning, is now, and ever shall be, world without end. Amen."
1: Who drinks the water I shall give will never thirst.
0: Intercessions. Let us pray to Christ, in whom all thirst is slaked.
1: Give us living water to drink.
0: You are the vine, bear in us the fruit of life.
1: Give us living water to drink.
0: You are the rock in the desert from which the waters flow. Cool our weary souls with the living waters of your Holy Spirit.
1: Give us living water to drink.
0: You are the living word. Bring satisfaction to those who grope for a sense of purpose in life.
1: Give us living water to drink.
0: Our Father, who art in heaven, hallowed be thy name.
1: Thy kingdom come.
0: Thy will be done. On earth as it is in heaven.
1: Give us this day our daily bread.
0: And forgive us our trespasses. As we forgive those who trespass against us.
1: And lead us not into temptation.
0: But deliver us from evil.
1: Amen.
0: Ever-living God, you have given us the water of life to drink through Christ, vine, rock, word. Make us so thirst for him that we will turn aside from all lesser thirsts, through him who lives and reigns with you in the unity of the Holy Spirit, God forever and ever. Amen. In the name of the Father, and of the Son, and of the Holy Spirit. Amen.
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1: He sure was.
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3: Good morning. Pope Leo today has appointed a new bishop for the Diocese of Joliet, Illinois. Up until now, Bishop Brendan Cahill has been serving as the Bishop of Victoria in Texas. He will now head to the Diocese of Joliet, which has been vacant since then-Bishop Ronald Hicks was appointed the Archbishop of New York City back in December. The only Catholic school in Gaza is reopening after nearly 3 years of being closed. Holy Family School, attached to Gaza's only Catholic church, welcomed about 1,000 students back this week, most of them Muslim. Christians make up about 13% of the school's enrollment. Church officials say all Christian students in Gaza will study together at one Christian school for the first time. The school is providing psychosocial support to students and teachers dealing with trauma amid the war. Security preparations are underway for the United Nations General Assembly in New York City next week. Mark Mayfield reports.
4: Leaders from around the world will be gathering in Midtown Manhattan, including Israeli Prime Minister Benjamin Netanyahu. New York City Mayor Zoran Mamdani previously called for the arrest of Netanyahu when he sets foot in the city, calling him a war criminal. Mamdani has since backed down from the arrest threat, but did call on New Yorkers to protest Netanyahu's visit. Netanyahu arrives to speak at the General Assembly at the UN Thursday, September the 24th. I'm Mark Mayfield.
3: The House of Representatives has passed a bill to place more sanctions on Russia. The measure, named after the late Senator Lindsey Graham, was approved yesterday evening. It would target Russia's economy over the continued war with Ukraine. Under the bill, President Trump could impose tariffs on countries that are among the top five purchasers of Russian oil, which would include China and India. The bill, which also expands sanctions on Iran, now heads to President Trump's desk. The U.S. bishops have announced a new task force on human dignity and AI. The bishops met with tech companies and AI specialists to discuss preventing misuse and ensuring human oversight. More than a dozen bishops also went to Capitol Hill to urge Congress to adopt AI safety standards and protections for children, especially online. The initiative follows repeated calls from Pope Leo and other church leaders for safeguards on AI. During his general audience yesterday, Pope Leo continued his catechesis on Gaudium et Spes, focusing on human relationships. From Vatican Radio, Kelsey Gussie reports.
5: In today's world, Pope Leo stressed how technological advancement, the spread of mass and social media, and the growing use of AI can help create new opportunities, break down barriers, and bridge gaps. However, they have also led to more virtual, less personal relationships. There is also the risk that people grow used to turning to algorithms for choices that should be reserved only for the human conscience. Ensuring that social relationships have real substance and personal depth is, in this regard, the contribution that the Christian community seeks to offer. The perfection of the human person and society's development must be held as closely interdependent. Pope Leo warned that if they are set against one another, or if they have been separated, it would render them to be meaningless. This can be seen throughout history. That is why, as the fathers of the Second Vatican Council stated, all social institutions must have the human person as their subject and goal. Gaudium et Spes in this regard highlights the diversity of people around the world as a source for enrichment and growth, rather than as a danger or a threat. With this in mind, the Council Fathers laid out practical and particularly urgent consequences. First, respect for the human person. Anything opposed to life itself violates the integrity of a person and insults human dignity. The second consequence is the fundamental equality of each and every human being, which demands social justice. Pope Leo stressed that discrimination of any kind must be overcome. He also pointed out that the Council Fathers challenge us to overcome the individualistic mindset and to adopt an attitude of responsibility and participation. The Pope concluded that this vision of humanity as a community of people is a valuable legacy that the Second Vatican Council left us. It calls us to make personal and communal discernment in order to evaluate current political and social events with the criteria of human dignity in mind. I'm Kelsey Gussie.
3: It's 35 minutes past. Do you know a student who might...
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8: Many people have gone through the experience that is known worldwide as Alpha, a quick attempt to lead people into an encounter with the person of Jesus. A question remains, though, if that was Alpha, what's the Omega? What's the end? What's the goal? What's the point? Seems to me that Scripture tells us the point in 1 Thessalonians chapter 4, verse 3, that the will of God is our sanctification. The Omega is to become saints, to become holy. Psalm 23, we hear it often, even if we don't know many Scripture passages by name, this is almost certainly one that most of us know. Psalm 23, we know it has something to do with the Lord is my shepherd. We hear it oftentimes at funerals. It's oftentimes on plaques in people's homes. It is an extraordinarily comforting psalm. It's also, I think, an extraordinarily realistic psalm. And in recent years, at least in my own life, I found it to be even more so. Sometimes people misunderstand the command in Scripture, do not be afraid. It's often said that the command to not be afraid is the most frequent command in all the Bible. Some people say it shows up 365 times, and depending upon how you parse the words, perhaps that's true. I'm not sure if it is or not, but it certainly shows up a lot. I find that to be both a comforting thing and a challenging thing. It's comforting because God is repeatedly telling us not to be afraid.
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2: The Sunrise Morning Show continues. I'm Matt Swaim, joined now by Gary Machuda from Hands On Apologetics. He's got a book called Messiah, Old Testament Prophecies Fulfilled in Christ. Good morning, Gary.
9: Morning, Matt.
2: So in Psalm 89, there's this prophecy of the Messiah, and it says, and I'll just quote it, it says, "He shall cry to me, you are my Father, my God, and the rock of my salvation, and I will make him the firstborn, the highest of the kings of the earth." Now, this is a messianic prophecy for sure, but my Baptist friends who think Mary had other kids would say, aha, if he's the firstborn, that means that there's a second and possibly third or more born. Whereas my the folks who claim that Jesus isn't God, like the Jehovah's Witnesses, will say, hey, says the Messiah will call God, he'll say, you are my God. So that's two different groups that might take issue with this and push back on us and how we think about Jesus as the fulfillment of this. So where do we start?
9: Yeah, well, let's take my God, right? Jesus, of course, Jesus himself addressed God the Father as my God, right? I'm going back to my God and your God, right? Also, if you remember, on the cross, Jesus cries out the first line of Psalm 22, my God, why are you forsaken me? So if Jesus is God, how can he call God God, right? And we must always remember when we're talking about Jesus is that Jesus is both true God and true man, right? We say that in the divine praises. Blessed be Jesus Christ, true God and true man. So he has two natures, a divine nature and human nature. Now, in regards to his human nature, he is God, the second person of the Trinity, fully God. But in terms of his humanity, he stands in relation to God much like we are. So he's in solidarity with us in terms of his flesh, but he is God from God in terms of his nature, right? So what's interesting about this messianic prophecy is it's speaking to Christ in his humanity. In fact, there's a really neat verse. People need to write this down in their Bible. So if a Jehovah's Witness ever brings up the fact that Jesus says he's going back to your God and my God, write down Jeremiah 32:27, because this kind of unlocks that mystery. Because in Jeremiah says, behold, I am the Lord, the God of all flesh. So God is the God of all flesh. So when Jesus becomes flesh, right, when the Son of God becomes flesh, then he relates to God the Father as his God in terms of his humanity. He relates to God the Father in terms of his divinity, right?
2: Wow. Yeah, I'll I just made a note of that one.
9: Yeah, that's a great verse because it shows that, no, Jesus isn't rejecting his own divinity. Rather, he's speaking in terms of his humanity. So that's not a problem at all. In terms of God, in terms of being the firstborn, that's also a Jehovah's Witness thing too. Bell of Mine has a great explanation of how Jesus could be the firstborn. He says, first in the order of predestination, because he's the head, and through him we're all predestined to glory, and that is Ephesians 1. Then he says, secondly, he is the second generation of life everlasting, because he's the firstborn of the dead. So in that sense, he is the firstborn of the dead, the first to be resurrected. And then he says, thirdly, he had rights of the firstborn. He was appointed heir of all things. And, of course, that's something given to the firstborn son. So Jesus inherits all. So he is firstborn. He's also firstborn in terms of preeminence. And that's what I think is going on here, is that he is the most preeminent. Now, something similar is said about Jesus in Colossians 1:15, right? He says that he is the firstborn, for in him all things are created, and it also speaks of him being the firstborn, the preeminent of all creation, right? And we know that's true in this passage because it puts in parallel two different things. It says, I will make him the firstborn. And then the next line says, the highest of the kings of the earth. So this is Hebrew poetry in which you state one line and then the second line kind of makes it deeper and explains it a little bit more. So what does it mean to be the firstborn? It means to be preeminent, the highest of the kings of the earth. So he's not talking about firstborn in terms of numeric or sequential, right? That he's the firstborn, then there's a second and a thirdborn. Rather, when you say firstborn in the Bible, that means preeminent above others. Yeah.
2: And I should point out that that's not just a guy named Bellarmine who said that. That would be St. Robert Bellarmine, doctor of the church, whose feast day is today, right? One of the three patron saints of the Archdiocese of Cincinnati. So we like him around here.
9: Beautiful.
2: But, you know, that concept of the firstborn is going to show up actually a bunch of different places in messianic prophecies and in the way that Jesus is talked about in the Gospels. And it's such an important point to understand that the firstborn, this is a legal status. There are people who have only because that has a legal status that goes along with it.
9: That's right. Yeah, exactly. And just because, and in fact, when it comes to the patriarchs, the 12 sons of Israel, there's firstborn who is the first in the sequence to be born, and then there is the firstborn who inherits, right? And I would get them mixed up, so I don't want to say the wrong people. But I think it's Ephraim and Judah, if I remember correctly, but I could be wrong. But it's you know, the term firstborn could be switched around because it's not necessarily the first firstborn. It is the person who is going to inherit, right?
2: Yeah, and it even applies to firstborn sons differently than it applies to, the female, the women who are born, right? So there's a lot to unpack in regard to this. This other thing that I just kind of wanted to go back to, the idea of Jesus referring to God as my God, this isn't a divorce of the Trinity if we understand that the perfect communion of Father, Son, and Spirit means they are also in perfect communication with one another, right? Like, what? If you're going to look at Jesus and say, well, if he prayed, then he can't be God, then you fundamentally misunderstand what the Trinity is.
9: Mm-hmm. Yeah, exactly. Because God is not a solitary loner. He's a communion of persons, right? And also remember, Jesus does things in order to show us how to do them, right? So when Jesus prays to the Father, he's showing us how we should pray to the Father, right? And when Jesus cries out, my God, why have you forsaken me on the cross? He shows us how we ought to pray when we're suffering or imminent death, right? So so that's also something to keep in mind, that God became man in order to show us how we relate back to God. That's just one aspect of the incarnation.
2: Well, good stuff from Gary Machuda. He's got a book that we've been going through. It's got dozens of chapters that cover messianic prophecies. It's called Messiah, Old Testament Prophecies Fulfilled in Christ. Gary Machuda, thanks as always. We got you linked at sunrisemorningshow.com. Have a great day.
9: Thanks. You too, Matt.
2: And go find Gary's book and go find Rita's recipe and go tell us where you're listening from. We'd love to hear from you. Courtney Brown joins us next. It's a quarter till.
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0: 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He's executive director of the Rua Woods Institute. You can find their kindergarten through 12th grade theology of the body curriculum online at ruawoodsinstitute.org. Good morning, Courtney.
1: Good morning. How are you?
0: I am doing fine. Happy to be talking to you. You all ready for your banquet tonight?
1: Yeah, we are. It's going to be exciting. Looking forward to it.
0: Yeah. Just a little note to listeners who have tickets that the banquet is tonight. I'm assuming registration is closed. You're not going to let anybody in with the last
1: I'm sure that if someone's forgotten, they call. Or just get online. We can accommodate.
0: Find
1: sure.
0: a space for you. Find yeah. a space. If you yeah. want. So you can go give Courtney a call over at Rural Woods if you want a last-minute spot to see Bishop Earl Fernandez tonight. But anyway, Courtney, we are going to be talking today about the gospel passage for Thursday of the 24th week in Ordinary Time. It's from Luke chapter 7. And Jesus is at a Pharisee's house for dinner. And it says here, now there was a sinful woman in the city who learned that he was at table in the house of the Pharisee. Bringing an alabaster flask of ointment, she stood behind him at his feet weeping and began to bathe his feet with her tears. Then she wiped them with her hair, kissed them, and anointed them with the ointment. And of course the story goes on from there that the Pharisee, who we learn is named Simon, does not think that this is very becoming of Jesus to allow her to do this. And Jesus replies to him, tell me, two people were in debt to a certain creditor. One owed 500 days wages and the other owed 50. Since they were unable to repay the debt, he forgave it for both. Which of them will love him more? Simon said in reply, the one, I suppose, whose larger debt was forgiven. He said to him, you have judged rightly. What does this tell us about the love of this woman who anointed Jesus' feet?
1: It tells us a huge amount about the unfathomable mercy of our Lord. The thing about this passage, too, when you look at it from a reflective standpoint from the woman, like what drove her to go to Jesus and just beg at his feet for forgiveness, she recognized, and that's why he says she's loved much, because mm-hmm. love moves us outward towards the other as self-gift, because that's what Christ does, right? This is his, when he takes on a body, dies for us, this is the message, this is the understanding of who God is, made in the flesh. It shows us that this woman saw her sin and what it did to Jesus. It wasn't just what it did to others. That's huge, right? For forgiveness, I did this to others, but her sin and what it was actually doing to Jesus. And then what I mean by that is not that he lacks something, but in the sense of that relation with God in our hearts. Because as you know, John Paul II, his bookends are communion with God and each other. That's how it starts. And it's going to end with communion with God and each other. But the part of that journey where we are now is for us to enter into this covenant relationship with God. And sin is a continual struggle we have. So sometimes what can happen, my own personal understanding, is sometimes we can think about sin as just something we're doing to ourselves, which we are, but forget that it actually hurts, in a certain respect, the king of our hearts, which is God and Jesus. So this woman saw that.

0: And that's why she cried at his feet and with tears. And that's why he turns to Peter and says, you didn't do this. You didn't give me kisses. It wasn't an accusation to Peter. It was just to teach him that her sins were many and they were big. And she recognized how they hurt Jesus. So she goes and asks for forgiveness from the one who she hurt. And that's kind of when we look at the sacrament of confession, it's important for us to realize that, you know, this is not just something we're just doing for mere ritual. You know, the signs and the things going on and the priest standing in persona Christi and confessing our sins to God, but it is a bringing back to relation of who we also hurt. So it's just a good call today to know that this whole process, in the sense of like this journey that we have, and when John Paul II talks about, you know, life according to the Spirit, it's the things of the Spirit that move our flesh, if you will. And this is one of those moments. This is one of those moments that the Spirit can convict and move us towards closer to God because of the things that we've done to distance ourselves from Him.
1: Yeah. And I think it tells us, too, a lot about the nature of forgiveness and what it is meant for. I mean, yes. It's not just so our sins can be wiped away. I mean, obviously, that's a major part of it. But why do we need our sins wiped away? So that we can resolve to love more, to receive that mercy from the Lord allows us the space to extend it out and to, I mean, hopefully, sin no more.
0: Yeah, then the book, Friendship and the Lord, this book that I've been, the priest's name is, I'm forgetting, but I don't know how to actually say it, but there's a whole chapter in there about being known by God. And what you just said is a perfect example of like what sin's doing and actually not seeking forgiveness. It actually is like we're not allowing ourselves to be known by the Father. And so we're putting up a wall, but it's the one thing that our heart desires is that intimacy with God. It's like there's no other, all of us have a God-shaped hole. All of us are designed, if you will, to be with each other and connected in community for sure. But one, that God himself made us to be in communion with him. So what you just said, this idea of this, of forgiveness, going to forgiveness is opening our capacity to be known by God in a deeper way. And that's kind of when you think of the fall, Adam and Eve, it's in a lot of ways vulnerability. The lack of being able to be now vulnerable with each other, the lack of trust, the lack of like, this person can actually hurt me. This person doesn't have my best interest at heart. And to be seen and to be known by someone that could do that to you, yeah, it's risky. But we have a Father who created us for himself and knows what's best for us. So to be known by him, it only makes sense to draw ourselves to his mercy because that's what he's destined us for himself.
1: And just a note to anyone who might be listening right now who has sinned greatly in some way. I mean, we all have, but our sins even in the great economy of grace can be used for the good. I mean, look at this woman who is now offering an example to all of us that we're talking about her on National Catholic Radio. Our sins even can be turned into the good if we allow the Lord to take them and to transform them. So good stuff from Courtney Brown. You can find the Ruah Woods Institute linked at sunrisemorningshow.com. Courtney, thank you so much. And
0: you're welcome.
1: Prayers for a successful banquet.
0: Thank you. Appreciate it.
1: All right. That'll do it for this national edition of the Sunrise Morning Show. May God bless you and keep you and grant you his peace.
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3: 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He died in 1621.
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8: 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We begin the 3 o'clock hour each day with the Divine Mercy Chaplet and unite our prayers with those of Catholics around the world at the Hour of Mercy. Wherever you are, please take a moment to pause and pray with us. On Monday and Thursday, right after the chaplet, tune in to Divine Mercy Kids. Nicole Swanick continues her September series, Super Smart Saints, for the back-to-school season. In this episode, we will learn about St. John Bosco and how he brought children together to learn and play. On Friday, we have our next edition of Come to Me, Encounters with the Eucharist. Listen in as Lydia Tatum speaks with Tom Sukpreset, a student at NC State who made a wonderful journey from atheism to the Catholic Church. In case you missed Knight's Armor on September the 4th, we will replay that show this Saturday. Join Keith Kosinski and his fellow knights from the NC State University Council and NC State Chaplain Father Joshua West as they tackle the topic of staying Catholic throughout college. On Sunday after the chaplet, we will air Father Mike Schmitz's homily from Sunday, August 2nd of this year, and it's followed by Bishop Robert Barron's homily for Sunday, September the 20th. That's your lineup for the 3 o'clock hour this week on Divine Mercy Radio, where faith meets everyday life. 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
10: EWTN Radio, in partnership with Ave Maria Radio, presents Christ is the Answer with Father John Ricardo. Father Ricardo is a priest and parish pastor in the Archdiocese of Detroit. He also serves as a consultant to the Archdiocesan Department of Evangelism, Catechesis, and Schools. Father Ricardo completed his graduate studies at Sacred Heart Major Seminary in Detroit and the Gregorian University in Rome. He was ordained in 1996. This episode is entitled, The Truth Will Set Us Free. Today's show is program number 740. And now, here's Father John Ricardo. We hope you enjoy.
11: Welcome, everybody. Let's pray. In the name of the Father, and of the Son, and of the Holy Spirit. Heavenly Father, we thank you for this day and for the great gift of life, which has come from your gracious hands to each of us. We've done nothing to deserve it, so we thank you for it. Father, we pray tonight in a special way for the land in which we live. We pray for the United States of America. We pray for the political leaders, for the religious leaders, indeed for all the citizens of this country, all those who dwell in our boundaries and in our borders. Father, we ask that you would have mercy upon us. Forgive us for the many ways in which we, as Christians, have hidden the light that you have placed within us. Forgive us for the ways in which our own lives have not been convincing testimonies to the joy that only you can bring. Forgive us for closing our eyes and refusing to look at the many ways in which we trample upon the dignity of the human person. Heavenly Father, you have given us a mind and an intellect. You gave it to us so that we would seek after truth. Forgive us for the laziness that we often give into as regards the mind. Help us to use our intellects. Help us to know the truth. Help us to live it well. Help us to find the freedom that only you can give and to be a convincing witness in this culture of your love. All these things we ask through Christ our Lord. Amen. In the name of the Father, the Son, and the Holy Spirit. I would bet that if the election hadn't turned out the way it did, that a number of us wouldn't be here tonight. Not

0: the recycling bin and pulled out the USA Today, and on their editorial page today it said, voters send messages on two issues. One issue is on immigration, and the other issue is on abortion. This will make all we're going to talk about tonight hopefully very relevant. So it says, in the nation's most closely watched ballot measure on Tuesday, South Dakota voters rejected a state law banning all abortions except those required to save a mother's life. The 56-44% vote in a state where there is little sympathy for abortion sent what should by now be a familiar message to combatants in the abortion wars, but one that never seems to sink in. A majority of Americans, 53%, say abortion should be legal under certain circumstances, according to a Gallup poll last May. Almost the same number who believed precisely the same thing in 1975. For all the angst, protests, debates, challenges, and violence over abortion, somehow the violence of abortion doesn't get mentioned there, those at the extremes, believing it should be legal in all cases or none, have always been in the minority. And yet that's where the battle has been waged since 1973 when the Supreme Court legalized abortion in Roe v. Wade. Advocates of South Dakota's ban had hoped it would become the test case for overturning Roe. Even the day after their defeat, they vowed to try again, possibly by allowing exceptions for cases of rape or incest. On the other side of the debate, abortion rights advocates who celebrated victory in South Dakota, how does one celebrate that, continue to vehemently oppose reasonable restrictions, such as requiring girls younger than 18 to notify a parent or another adult. Such notification is favored by most Americans and required in 34 states. Because it involves deeply held religious beliefs, it doesn't. Abortion is the hot-button social issue that least lends itself to compromise, which is why the debate seems endless. Most Americans want abortions to be available, safe, and rare. Rare, 1.2 million, 4,000 a day. As with the Terri Schiavo right to die case, they resent efforts by the most fervid, quote-unquote, pro-life forces to enlist government to impose their morality on everyone else. In the conservative state of South Dakota, where the nation's most restrictive ban on abortion had been passed by the legislature and signed by the governor, voters sent that message again. Maybe this time someone will listen. That's exactly what I want to talk about. I would argue that in the election that just took place, and I don't want to get into anything regarding political parties, I'm talking about issues. I am a Christian. That's what defines me, not what political party I belong to. I don't belong to one. I'm a Christian. More precisely, regarding the issues surrounding the dignity of the human being, the devastating impact of relativism has been felt upon our culture. I want to read some of these quotes that I've given that some of you have on a handout just to give us kind of a feel for what it is we're talking about. Now Pope Benedict, then Joseph Cardinal Ratzinger, in a book called Truth and Tolerance, said, "Truth is replaced by the decision of the majority precisely because there can be no truth. This relativism, which is nowadays to be found, is the most profound difficulty of our age." Let's put that into the USA Today terms. A majority of Americans, 53%, say abortion should be legal. That's the justification for abortion. Truth is replaced by the decision of the majority. It's the United States. Cardinal Ratzinger, again, just before he was elected to the chair of St. Peter, "We are moving towards a dictatorship of relativism." Some of us might remember this. It made headlines all over. "Which does not recognize anything as for certain, and which has as its highest goal one's own ego and one's own desires." Cardinal Ratzinger again, back in Truth and Tolerance, "Relativism, in certain respects, has become the real religion of modern man." In an interview from 2002, "Relativism predominates. Whoever is not a relativist is someone who is intolerant. To think that someone can understand the essential truth is already seen as something intolerant. However, in reality, this exclusion of truth is a type of very grave intolerance." Peter Kreft, who's a familiar author to a number of us, a teacher at Boston College of Philosophy, writes, "Relativism's favorite scripture is 'Judge not.' We could argue it's the only passage that a relativist knows. The only judgment, he says, is judgment against judging. The only wrong thing is the idea that there is a real wrong. At this point, some of us, as our minds are spinning, are going, now I know why you put these on paper so I could take these home. A champion of democracy and freedom, Benito Mussolini, wrote, from the mere fact that all ideologies are of equal value, that all ideologies are mere fictions, the modern relativist infers that everybody has the right to create for himself his own ideology and to attempt to enforce it with all the energy of which he is capable. Hence, fascist Italy. Robert George, who's a wonderful writer and professor at Princeton University, in a book that's on the bibliography, which I can't encourage enough, it's called The Clash of Orthodoxies, says, if reason has no sway in practical affairs, and it's safe to say in the United States of America, reason has no sway in practical affairs, the sole question is who has the power. That's why there is the fight in politics. Politics in the modern mind isn't about having authority to serve, it's about having power to rule. We get to impose on others. Lest we think that Mussolini's statement was from times gone by, this comes from the United States Supreme Court. And not the United States Supreme Court from the 19th century, but the United States Supreme Court in 1992. Men and women of good conscience can disagree, and we suppose some always shall disagree, about the profound moral and spiritual implications of terminating a pregnancy, even at its earliest stages. Some of us as individuals find abortion offensive to our most basic principle of morality, but that cannot control our decision. Our obligation is to define the liberty of all, not to mandate our own moral code. This is questionably one of the most asinine statements ever written by man, right here. At the heart of liberty is the right to define one's own concept of existence, of meaning, of the universe, and of the mystery of human life. A decision to overrule Roe's essential holding under the existing circumstances would address error, if error there was, at the cost of both profound and unnecessary damage to the court's legitimacy and to the nation's commitment to the rule of law. Get a load of this. We are satisfied that the immediate decision is not the soundness of Roe's resolution of the issue, but the precedential force that must be accorded to its holding. And we have concluded that the essential holding of Roe should be reaffirmed. That's from Casey versus Planned Parenthood. We're going to go back to that. And lastly, in a book that came out recently called Without Roots, then Cardinal Ratzinger, now Pope Benedict, writing in a dialogue with the president of the Italian Senate, says, in recent years, I find myself noting how the more relativism becomes the generally accepted way of thinking, the more it tends toward intolerance, thereby becoming a new dogmatism. Political correctness, whose constant pressures you have illuminated, he's referring to the president of the Italian Senate, seeks to establish the domain of a single way of thinking and speaking. Its relativism creates the illusion that it has reached greater heights than the loftiest philosophical achievements of the past. It prescribes itself as the only way to think and speak, if, that is, one wishes to stay in fashion. Being faithful to traditional values and to the knowledge that upholds them is labeled intolerance, and relativism becomes the required norm. I think it is vital that we oppose this imposition of a new pseudo-enlightenment which threatens freedom of thought as well as freedom of religion. In Sweden, a preacher who had presented the biblical teachings on the question of homosexuality received a prison sentence. This is just one sign of the gains that have been made by relativism as a new denomination that places restrictions on religious convictions and seeks to subordinate all religions to the super dogma of relativism. All right, those are some quotes. What are we talking about? What does it mean to say the word relativism or to talk about the philosophy of relativism? Relativism is the philosophy that denies absolutes. Relativism is the philosophy that denies absolutes, any absolutes, every absolute, except the absolute that this one thing is true. Catch that? It has to at least have one absolute, that there aren't any. But other than that one, there aren't any more. That's the only one you can have. Everyone believes there are many relativities, and that some things are relativism, but relativism claims that all things are relative. That comes from another great book from Peter Kreft called Refutation of Moral Relativism. Kreft goes on to define what he calls four different types of relativism that we're living in right now. The first is metaphysical relativism. The second is epistemological relativism. And you spell that how? Epistemological. You can get it on the tape. Don't worry. I'll define them in a second. Third type is moral relativism. And lastly, religious relativism. Metaphysics is the study of being, of ultimate beings, first things, huh? Of reality. Metaphysical relativism is the denial that there are any absolutes anywhere in reality. These things may seem obscure to some of us, but these are commonplace teachings on a university campus that is not far from here, and pretty much every other major secular university philosophy campus. Epistemological relativism, epistemology is the study of knowledge, denies that there are any absolutes in human knowledge. You can't know anything. That's the claim. You can know appearances, you can see perceptions, but you can't really know anything. You can't know the essence of something. Moral relativism denies that there are any absolutes in morality. No such thing as a behavior that is always, for everyone, everywhere, wrong. Or perhaps it would be better to say that are always, everywhere, for everyone, harmful. And then lastly, religious relativism, which obviously is the denial that there are any absolutes in religion. Jesus is a way. He's a truth. He's alive, or at least he was, but he's not the way. He's not the truth, and he's not the life. A little bit more on moral relativism, because that's certainly what we're seeing in the editorial in the USA Today, and in fact in the results of the election, which just concluded. And again, this is from Kreft's really wonderful book. Moral, he says, is used to refer to a quality of people and their deeds, interior and exterior, that we express by the words good and bad, or good and evil. But not all good is moral good. You got a good car. It's not a morally good car. You just got a good car. So more specifically, moral good and bad means right and wrong. But even there, he says, we got to be more specific. You can get the answer to the puzzle that's right. That's not a moral right. It's just the answer to the puzzle. So morality is really about what we ought to do and what we ought not to do. Another word for ought is an obligation. So morality is about those things that we are obliged to do and the things we are obliged not to. Last week in the gospel, Jesus obliged us to do two things. We are obliged to love the Lord with all our heart, mind, soul, and strength, and we are obliged to love our neighbor. Relativism, on the other hand, means relative to something else. It means contingent upon something or conditional upon something else. Absolute means not relative, not contingent, not conditional. So absolutes are three things. They're unchangeable, they're universal, and they're objective. Again, it's unchangeable, universal, and objective. Some of us might remember the decision by the New York Supreme Court back, gosh, early part of the summer, maybe, or late spring, about defining marriage between a man and a woman. I forget exactly how the Supreme Court worded their decision, but it was something to the effect of, we at this time don't think that this should be done. But that's not to say that at another time, a majority of people in our state might think that it should be. That's relativism. Absolutes are unchangeable. They don't waver with majority opinions. Whether or not I believe them to be true or not doesn't make them to be true. So absolutes are not relative to time. That's why they don't change. They're not relative to place or to nation or to class or to culture or to race or to gender or any group. That's why they're universal. And perhaps most especially for our land, they're not relative to opinion. They are objectively real and objectively true. Whether I, you, or anyone else knows or cares about them, they are objectively real and true. Even whether I don't like them. Why does all this matter? Well, the election made that pretty clear. And the response of many people who I'm sure you've spoken with and spoken here amongst ourselves with as to, I think, the soberness that many of us feel right now in our land. That there is a problem with our country. I think it's worth remembering at this point, we do not live in a Christian land. I think these days would be easier to accept if we would just acknowledge that. We do not live in a Christian land. We may have, and we do have, a majority of people who live in this country who identify themselves as Christians. They identify themselves as Christians. But 33% of people go to church once a week, or on a regular basis anyway. And clearly, we can't be Christian if we're violating a command as basic as love your neighbor which we are in so many ways, but most especially in our decision to kill not only the preborn, but then to do what Missouri is now going to do, which is to clone and destroy and manipulate human beings. And again, I'm not a Democrat and I'm not a Republican. I am trying anyway to be a disciple and hoping that that will define me. But I am very interested in the issues that are impacting us. And again, that's because Jesus has commanded me and all of us to love and to love our neighbor. So the church as a whole and you and I as Christians individually are commanded to be concerned, involved in, and interested about the affairs that take place in our country that have to do with the relations and the treatment of human beings. But it's not just because I'm a Christian. Basic intelligence should tell us that we should be concerned about how a state or a nation treats its citizens, regardless of my belief or lack thereof. So tonight is not a mere exercise in trying to do some philosophy on a Thursday night. This matters, what we're talking about. Or at least it should matter, because it has to do with how we ourselves live and with how our culture lives. Matters because it has to do with whether or not we will ever find the happiness and the freedom that every person in this room craves. Everybody here craves happiness and freedom. What we're talking about directly relates to both of those. Jesus, remember, has told us the truth will set us free. Not confine us, not restrict us, not keep us in chains. It will set us free. It matters what we're doing tonight because it impacts whether or not we will be able to help others to enter into a relationship with Jesus and through him with the Father, who alone can satisfy the human heart. And I don't mean that at all in a gooey, sentimental way. I was saying to some of the guys at St. Anastasia, once a month we do a 6 o'clock morning mass for the men's fellowship, and the psalm was something along the lines of, "This is the people, Lord, that longs to see your face." And I asked the guys, "What do you long for?" I mean, really, what do you long for? The psalmist longs to see God's face. And I'm experiencing in my own life at this point anyway, that so many of the things that I have said to people in the past or that I've taught or that I've preached, so many of the words that I've used, I find them to be very hollow for me right now. They don't seem to have the meaning that they once had. And I'm finding that frustrating because I'm less and less able to articulate what I want. All I know is I want more. And the things that I used to love, the things that used to satisfy me, you know, whether it's music or sports or movies, I still enjoy those things, but they don't do anything for me like they once did. Reading doesn't. Nothing does. I want more is what I want. And so when I say that the Father alone can satisfy the human heart, that's what I mean, that the Father alone can give us the truth that we long for, that our intellects long for, the love that we crave as humans, and everything connected with life. What we're talking about matters because if there isn't any truth, then life is really kind of pointless. What would you live for? Pleasure. That's what many of us did live for before we found out that there was truth, or until we stopped rebelling against truth. If there's no truth, then it's pretty hard to ask questions like, what can I know? What ought I do? And what am I permitted to hope for? It matters perhaps most relevant to, again, us tonight in the wake of this election, and especially in the wake of the crushing defeats against life, because without truth, our laws are the results of a majority. When reason no longer holds sway in practical affairs, decisions are made according to who has power. So that means, in essence, that there is a tyranny of the majority, and especially a tyranny of the majority against those who don't have any voice, whether that's the preborn in the womb, or the human embryo that's been frozen, perhaps the person who's in a coma at a nursing home or in a hospital, in a variety of places. But nowhere is this seen today as powerfully as it is in regards to abortion. Let's go back to Casey versus Planned Parenthood. Let's try to pick apart what they said. These are supposed to be 9 of the most intelligent people in the country, at least in theory, huh? I don't know if she still holds this, but the new Speaker of the House once publicly stated that a human being becomes a person the moment the mother takes it home from the hospital. She's the 3rd most powerful person in the country. That should be terrifying. So Casey versus Planned Parenthood says, what's in front of Casey versus Planned Parenthood is the opportunity to reverse Roe v. Wade, okay? 1992. The Casey in this is the father of the man who just was elected to the Senate in Pennsylvania, a very pro-life Democrat who was barred from speaking at the Democratic convention because of his pro-life views. Remember what Benedict said early on in one of our quotes, that relativism will not only bring about an intolerance against freedom of religion, it will bring about an intolerance or threaten the freedom of thought. You're not allowed to think any different than us. So the court writes, a decision to overrule Roe's essential holding under the existing circumstances. The existing circumstances are something like the milieu of the culture in which we're living. This is 1992. We've been living with Roe v. Wade for 20 years. We're used to this. This is the status quo. We have a generation of people, and particularly of young women, who've grown up thinking that this is okay. Not just young women, men as well. So a decision to overrule Roe's essential holding under the existing circumstances would address error, if error there was, at the cost of both profound and unnecessary damage to the court's legitimacy and to the nation's commitment to the rule of law. We are satisfied that the immediate decision is not the soundness of Roe's resolution. That's an incredible statement. We're not making this according to the soundness of what Roe v. Wade argued. We're making the decision according to the precedential force that must be accorded to its holding. So the argument goes something like this. Excuse me, dear child of God, whose head I am invading with a drill and prying open with forceps, and whose brain I am vacuuming out so that I can collapse your skull. You understand, I'm sure, and I hope, that we just have to allow you to be killed this way, because the people have become used to this law. And that law may in fact be erroneous, we admit. They acknowledge that. But we as a court would look bad. We would look incompetent. And people would begin to wonder that if we're wrong on something like this, what else are we wrong on? That's basically what they said. Note, the court argued that there could be error, but that's not the issue. See, here's relativism. Truth, if there is such a thing, is not what we're concerned about. That's what they say. A decision to overrule Roe's essential holding under the existing circumstances would address error, if error there was. We acknowledge it might have been a mistake, might have been erroneous, but we're not interested in truth. The issue is that we maintain the legitimacy of the court. Our decision doesn't rest on the soundness of the arguments. It rests on the precedent. In other words, we have allowed this for so long, there's no way we could overturn this. People would be up in arms. That's their decision. This is one of the most idiotic cases that's ever been decided. This is why some members of the Supreme Court, in trying to address the abortion movement right now and the issue of abortion, say this is the case which has to be overturned. Because not only do you have an idiotic statement like that, but you have the earlier idiotic statement that it's somehow in the Constitution that everyone has the right to define for themselves the meaning of existence, the universe, and of human life. As if reality is going to come as a result of my imposing what I want to be true on reality. And you're entitled to do the same thing. That's fine. They just can't clash. If they do, we go to court. And then some arbitrator makes a decision. And that's how we live. That's our country. Except no one can go to court on behalf of the unborn, because they don't have a voice. In, again, the book, A Refutation of Moral Relativism, Kreft writes, what is consensus? It means a majority of the individuals in a society coming together and agreeing to make their values into laws, or society's standards. A law is enforced only by force. So your consensus really means that some individuals, the lawmakers, whoever they are, the majority in a democracy, impose their personal values, their will, on the others. That's judgmentalism. That's imposition. But if, on the other hand, there are absolutes, if morality is objective instead of subjective, if there is truth which is there as opposed to truth which is the result of 3 out of 5 Americans think that, if morality is objective instead of subjective, if it comes from universal human nature instead of some human wills, then that's not judgmentalism, not an imposition at all. The relativist is accusing the absolutist of exactly the moral fault he's really guilty of. The absolutist doesn't want to impose anything on anybody. The absolutist is saying, this is just truth. It strangles me sometimes too, for crying out loud, but this is truth. I can't agree that 2 and 2 is 5. You're the one, the relativist, who wants to impose something on me. I'm just saying this is reality, and I think if we think about it, we can come to the same conclusion. if you use your brain. But we don't want to use our brains. That's why we have marketing campaigns. What a piece of propaganda. And it's worked. It's become the prevailing view. Kreftweiss, don't you see the hypocrisy of it? It's not just bad philosophy. It's bad morality. It's hypocrisy. It's dishonest. The very people who say, don't impose your values on me, which is exactly what we said. That's the USA Today quote, huh? Maybe they'll listen this time. As with the Terri Schiavo Right to Die case, most Americans resent efforts by the most fervid pro-life forces to enlist government to impose their morality on everyone else. The very people who say that then go on to create a society that is only man-made, not based on God's law or natural law. And they say that all values come from man, so a society is then nothing but some men imposing their values on others, majorities on minorities, rulers on ruled, teachers on students, media mind molders on the stupid traditional masses, of which, unfortunately, many of us have been a part. How many of us remember, you know, sitting in first year or second year philosophy class, because it was the mandatory class you had to take for a prereq, you could care less about what the guy was talking about, the professor said something, you went, wow, I never knew that, and just blindly swallowed whatever he told you, because he's a professor at the University of whatever. He must know what he's talking about. He doesn't have an agenda. No. He wants me to know truth. He wants me to think for myself. So what are we to do? Well, the first thing we need to do is to pray, huh? I'm taking that's a given. The first thing that we need to do, and this is why I give you a bibliography, we need to start learning about what we're talking about. We need to learn. We all have to go back to school. We are incredibly lazy intellectually. Most of us. I know I am. We cannot be that way any longer. We've got to learn. We have to learn to think, because no one else is, apparently. It requires the use of our reason. It requires the use of thinking. It requires the use of reflection, not name-calling, not yelling, not threats. And that's exactly what's lacking on the national level for pretty much every single moral issue that faces us today, whether it's abortion, embryonic stem cells, euthanasia, cloning, same-sex marriage. When's the last time you heard a rational discussion about any of those? Instead, you get point-counterpoint. You get two talking heads yelling at each other. So the first thing we need to do is to use our brains. And again, there are no shortcuts here, people. That's why I give you the handout. I mean, my head hurts when I'm reading some of this. If this doesn't challenge us in some way to go, wow, I got to think about that again. Because this is not the kind of stuff that we talk about all the time, at least most of us. Because we're not talking about it all the time, lo and behold, we've just killed 44 million children while we were sitting there on the couch watching reruns. 44 million kids just died. 4,000 every day. And we didn't think it could get worse. It's getting worse. Most Americans want abortion to be safe and rare. Define rare. It's the single most common surgical procedure done in the country. 1.2 million. That's not rare. So, you know, I want to encourage us to take advantage of great websites, good books, Catholic radio, any source that you can find, good Catholic magazines, good, just honest intellectual magazines that know how to address the issues that we face right now. And there are plenty of resources out there. Second thing to do. Once we know what we're talking about, we have to talk. If the election showed you one thing, it's that you can't trust everybody else to talk for you. Some of us are bitter over that. We have to talk. All of us. And we have to engage in dialogue. That's what we have to engage in. What does it mean to engage in dialogue? The general view of engaging in dialogue is a couple of people yelling at each other across a microphone. That's not dialogue. That's two people yelling at each other. Dialogue literally means, in the Greek, through reason or through the word. Dialogue, as it's defined by this gentleman that Cardinal Ratzinger was writing to, he says, is an instrument through which to discover or approach the truth. This is because dialogue uses the technique of cross-examination to uncover contradictions and minimize the margin of error. That presumes two things. First of all, there's such a thing as truth. Second of all, you can find it. If, going back to point one, you can think. We use our minds, we can find truth. That's why God gave me a brain, an intellect. Ah, but what if I am called, heaven forbid, intolerant? You religious bigot, you. Well, people are intolerant. Ideas are not. Or rather, we tolerate people, or we're tolerant towards people. We shouldn't be tolerant towards every idea, though we should be tolerant towards every person. Actually, we should love every person, which is something far different than being tolerant of them. Ideas, we're supposed to scrutinize. So people are to be loved, behaviors aren't. Some ideas are stupid. Some ideas are dangerous. The idea that rape is a good thing is horrific. The idea that abuse is acceptable should not be tolerated. But the rapist is loved, but his behavior isn't. The molester is loved, but his or her behavior isn't. The woman who's undergone the trauma of abortion, or the man who coerced her into doing it, is loved by all means, always. But the behavior isn't. The idea that this was a good thing to do isn't loved. The pedophiliac is loved, but the idea is not loved and not to be tolerated. Reasonable people are intolerant of bad ideas. Reasonable people are intolerant of bad ideas and dangerous behaviors, but not of the people who hold the ideas or who do the behaviors. And this dialogue can and must happen on a multitude of levels. It's got to happen within our families. It's got to happen among friends. It's got to happen at the local political level. It's got to happen with the media. Thanks be to God for someone like Teresa Tomeo, who continually tells you every morning, write such and such. Here's the website. Here's the phone number. Call. God bless Teresa for her passion and for continually putting at so many of our disposals the wherewithal to talk to the people we need to talk to, whether it's in the media or wherever else it might be. Find out what we're talking about and then make a case. For example, I keep wanting to ask our governor. I've written to her a number of times. And I would ask any politician who has the same mindset, why are you personally opposed to abortion? I mean, really, why are you personally opposed to this? What are you opposed to? Why not just come out and say you're for it? Why the hesitancy behind that? If in fact 53% of Americans think that abortion should be allowed, at least in certain circumstances, and that's a majority of Americans, then why kind of like the double talk? What is it that you are opposed to? That's my question. What are you opposed to? And I think she would have to answer, I'm opposed to the taking of an innocent human life. What else would I be opposed to? It ain't the doctor bill. I'm opposed to the taking of an innocent human life. So then I would ask, so then you're acknowledging that abortion is the destruction of a human being. And I'd ask, you're a lawyer and the governor of our state, don't we have laws that say you can't kill innocent human beings? And she would have to answer, that's not a human person, that's only a human being, and we have laws that say you can't kill innocent human persons. Which means that she would have to make the case, I would imagine, that not all human beings are human persons, only some of them are. That's what has been said was claimed by the Speaker of the House, soon to be. The child upon delivery is clearly a human being, but persons have rights, and it's not yet a person. So it becomes a person according to some arbitrary measure. Age, beauty, capacity to think, taste of music, who knows what? It's something arbitrary. It has to be. It has to be something arbitrary. So then I'd say, so now you're going to tell me that we have laws that govern only a certain segment of our population because we've only granted the status of personhood. You, rather, have granted the status of personhood arbitrarily to certain human beings. That means that those human beings can lose the status of personhood. So which culture would you want to live in? Would you want to live in a culture where all human beings are treated as persons and have rights? Or would you like to live in a culture where only some do? Which one is more human? I'd rather live in one where it's intrinsically understood that every human being is a person and we all got rights starting with the right to life. If not, and we're clearly in a culture which is not that, then that means every person here runs the risk of one day no longer being a person. Why do we keep thinking that this only happened in Nazi Germany and it's not going to happen to us? Is it because we're the United States of America? The land that kills 44 million children? Why do we think these things won't happen to us? We have people in positions of authority with bad ideas. That's dangerous for the people that they serve. It's frightening. Let me put this another way. Imagine I'm your pastor, and for some of you I am, because I see you. And imagine this Sunday morning at 10:15 Mass. We have Mass on the 15 because people come late. So we just move the Mass 15 minutes later. Now they come at 10:20. Pretty soon the 10:15 Mass will be at noon. So imagine at 10:15 Mass, I stand up and make the announcement that I've just found out that one of my associates thinks that it's okay to sexually abuse children. It's pretty easy to relate to right now. We just had another announcement come down today of a decision that just got made about a priest who was removed not too long ago. We've all gone through the trauma of the scandals in our diocese and archdiocese and in the country. So I find out one of them likes to sexually abuse children. And I tell you from the pulpit, personally, I'm opposed to this. I find it just to be horrific and distasteful. But I really don't know how I can impose my morality on him. Do you come back for Mass next week? Do you stay for communion? I would bet my church is empty, and justifiably so, the next Sunday. But now ask yourself, if I'm the same person, would you give me the authority to make laws with the way I just showed that I think, or rather don't think? And yet that's exactly what we've done on a national level. We've just said it's okay for people to make laws for us who think it is a acceptable behavior to kill children at any time for any reason, even until the point where they are halfway out of the womb. Let me give you a couple other things quickly to do. I know a lot of people are angry with church leaders. Justifiably so, I think, you know, but first of all, you have to be careful for your own well-being and the state of your own soul that your justifiable anger remains justifiable anger and does not become sin. We have to be very careful about that. Some of us probably already have or are tempted to either write our pastor, write our bishop, write our archbishop, write an auxiliary bishop, write somebody and say, you know, like, hello, did you miss the fact that we just had an election and that we had some people who claimed to be Catholic who were clearly advocating things which are just contrary, not simply to church teaching, they're contrary to human thinking. I would suggest you don't write that. I would suggest what you do instead is that you write to tell, whether it's your pastor or a bishop or the cardinal, that you're praying for him. And specifically that you're praying for him to be filled with courage. Edify him. Build him up. Let him know that you're praying for him and are standing in the gap for him before the Lord. That for all the things that he has on his mind and on his heart and that preoccupy him, whoever this man may be, that you're praying that God will give him the strength to shepherd his people. That will go a lot farther towards the end that we're trying to accomplish than it will be to tear down, or than it would if you tore down. Second thing to do, write your pastor or your DRE or your adult faith formation coordinator or whoever you got at your parish and say, we need, as parishioners, chances to get together to informally talk about this kind of stuff. I mean, for like ongoing teaching, whether it's theology on tap or tapping on theology or whatever you want to call it, do something to get together so that you can come together as a body and work out some of these things, which on your own might be a little too heady. Say we want these things. Request it. Say we want to study. We want to learn the faith. We want to use our brain. Help. Third thing, start a book club. I know some folks who are in the room who've done just that. They've started a book club. They just work through all sorts of different documents, books, articles, whatever. A number of the things on this bibliography would be great to do for a book club. Architects of the Culture of Death, which is a wonderful book exposing the backgrounds and the thoughts and the ideologies of a number of men and women who have become incredibly significant in shaping public opinion, whether it's Margaret Sanger in Planned Parenthood or Alfred Kinsey. Fourth thing to do, be merciful. We need to make sure that we can understand how it could be that someone living in this culture right now who has never been exposed to good teaching, who has never been taught how to think, could come up with the erroneous views that they have. That should be no surprise. I shouldn't be shocked by that. We have got to be merciful. The right answer is not, how can you be so stupid? That doesn't win. We have to presume, hey, you know what? I get how you can be screwed up. That probably wouldn't work either, you know? That's what we're thinking. That's not what we say. Truly, I mean, if all I'm fed is a diet of CNN and MSNBC and Fox and who knows what else, is there any wonder why people are confused? Now the last thought. one of the propositions that did not pass was, I forget, was this in Utah or Idaho? The proposition to move the Ten Commandments back to its original place didn't pass. Nope, sorry. Ten Commandments, gotta go, gotta stay. Can't have them here. Offensive. It's offensive to tell people that you shouldn't commit adultery and murder and steal and covet.
1: People are horrified by that.
0: You gotta be kidding me. So why do people fear that? And I think part of the fear is that others think that the laws are simply, like we've been talking about, one person's opinion being imposed upon them. But a significant part of the fear is because of you and me, I think. A significant part of the fear is because we're not showing forth to people a really convincing witness of a joyful Christian life. If we did, they'd be lining up in church or outside of church. They would wonder what we have. But they don't wonder what we have, because a lot of Christians don't look like they have anything, least of which is joy. If they saw us living that sincerely, I think, they'd be drawn into that. Instead, they see very little difference between us and the rest of the population. In a letter, that same letter by Pope Benedict, or then Cardinal Ratzinger, to that president of the Italian Senate, he identified what he considered to be a very significant, and what I would question is perhaps the real crisis confronting us as Christians. And this turns the finger back to us. He says that in his opinion, there are two reasons why the Christian faith is struggling to convey its great message to people. I'm only going to give one. The first reason, he says, was articulated by Friedrich Nietzsche, the German philosopher, when he wrote, "Christianity has thus far always been attacked in the wrong way." Nietzsche is a horrifically anti-Christian person. He's the one who says God is dead, huh? "And we have killed him," he says. "Christianity has thus far always been attacked in the wrong way. As long as one does not perceive Christian morality as a capital crime against life, its defenders," meaning you and me, "will always have an easy game." So Nietzsche's comment is, Christianity is a death blow to life. Jesus hasn't come to give abundant life, according to Nietzsche. He's come to kill it, to sap it, to remove everything that makes life meaningful. The question, Nietzsche says, of the truth of Christianity is something entirely secondary as long as the question of the value of Christian morality is not addressed. He could care less about whether or not it's true. He wants to get in there and say, yeah, but what's it doing for you? Are you happy? Here, the Pope continues, "What we are actually addressing, in my opinion, is the decisive reason for the abandonment of Christianity. Its model of life, our model of life, isn't convincing. Our model of life, the way we day in and day out live our lives, is not convincing. It seems to place too many restraints on humankind that stifle its joy of living, that limit its precious freedom, and do not lead it to open pastures in the language of the Psalms, but rather into want, into deprivation. Something similar happened in antiquity when the representatives of the powerful Roman state appealed to Christians by saying, 'Return to our religion. Our religion is joyous, we have feasts, we have drunken revels and entertainments. You believe in one who was crucified.' The Christians," he continues, "were able to demonstrate persuasively how empty and base were the entertainments of paganism, and how sublime the gift of faith in the God who suffers with us and leads us to the road of true greatness. Today it is a matter of the greatest urgency to show a Christian model of life that offers a livable alternative to the increasingly vacuous entertainments of leisure time society, a society forced to make increasing recourse to drugs because it's sated by the usual shabby pleasures. Living on the great values of the Christian tradition is naturally much harder than a life rendered dull by the increasingly costly habits of our time. The Christian model of life must be manifested as a life in all its fullness and freedom, a life that does not experience the bonds of love, dependence, and limitation, but rather as an opening to the greatness of life." I found yesterday's first reading, the day after the election, to be very timely. St. Paul says there to the Philippians that we must let the light of Christ shine through us in the midst of this crooked and perverse generation, a crooked and perverse generation of which we are a part, and whose way of thinking, at least I, often buy into. We must shine like lights, showing forth the joy and the freedom that can only come from knowing the truth. We're done.
1: There was a recent letter in a bulletin from a pastor who said, you know, in light of the upcoming elections, people are always saying the church needs to do more, the church needs to say more. You know, on the one hand, it was a call to arms saying that the laity need to do more. But in the letter, he literally said, not the priests, not the bishops, because the laity are to be in the world. And he said, we are to do spiritual things and you are to do the things of the world. And I just thought it was pretty strong wording to say not priests, not bishops, like this is not what we are supposed to be doing. And so I just wondered if you could comment on that.
0: I would suggest he reads Gregory the Great. Gregory the Great wrote a kind of a lengthy treatise to pastors on what it means to be a pastor, and at one point

0: ticked off at me than the Lord.
1: My question is, most people think they try to put a measure on when a baby can be killed. A baby is a being, it's a person at conception. It doesn't come when it's out of the womb. The most important thing about a woman is when she's pregnant. So how can you put that it's a person once it comes into life, when it's a person once conception was happened in her? That was my statement. I want people to think about it.
0: If you and I had been alive in Mississippi in 1830, you would not have been a person. Not by law. You'd have been 3/5 of a person. Do the math. I'm not sure how we get that. I mean, talk about something offensive and revolting. You'd have been 3/5 of a person. So that is the fight. Microbiology, embryology simply tells you it's a human being. It's got self-contained DNA. It's a self-contained, fully developing organism from the moment of conception. All it needs is nutrients and an environment, same thing you and I need. It's its own DNA structure apart from its mom and dad. No one can deny that anymore. That's why this is not a religious issue. This is a human issue and a scientific issue. It might have been the case in Roe v. Wade that we didn't know when life begins. We know now. But they will still try to get around that by denying that it's a person. I mean, we've got a man who teaches at Princeton University, which is hardly for the ungifted intellectually people. And he advocates that not all human beings are persons, and some persons aren't human. He advocates that you can kill a child up to 6 months, a year, 2 years, depending upon whether the parents want it. He advocates that you can kill the handicapped, all on the basis of, a little simplistic to say it's on the basis of feelings or capacity for quality of life, but those are some of the issues that he bases it on. My dog might be a person, might be a really gifted dog, and my 3-year-old Down syndrome child may not be. So this isn't like wacko on the fringe. This is someone who teaches ethics at Princeton University. And the people are sitting there going, wow, I never thought like that. And he has no small following. So the issue is personhood. That's why I think it's important for us to say, just like you did, I mean, how blind can you be to this? What do you mean it's not a person? It's a human. How is it not a person? Tell me when it becomes one. Who got the power to tell you when it became a person? I mean, who could take that upon themselves? That I take for myself the authority and the power to say who is and is not a person, therefore who can and cannot be protected by the law. That's incredible abuse of authority. Would that everybody saw it as clearly as you did.
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I was actually raised in the Catholic Church. Went to grade school through sixth grade, and pretty much about the time I went to high school, I stopped attending church and really didn't think much more about it for a number of years. The return to church, the Catholic Church, was somewhat of an evolution. I thought I knew what the Catholic Church believed and taught, but learned very quickly from somebody who knew far more about the Bible than I ever hoped to know. I learned that the Catholic Church, what it truly taught, and that that's where I needed to be. I'm a recovered alcoholic and drug addict. Without God in my life, I'd probably be dead. God has literally saved my life. I feel like I'm truly on the road to the fulfillment of really all of my desires, which is ultimately to spend eternity in heaven with myself and my family.

0: If you've been away from the Catholic Church for whatever reason, we invite you to take another look. Visit CatholicsComeHome.org today.
1: Hi, my name is John. 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
9: I remember talking with one of our youth ministers. She, at one point in the military, was deployed to Afghanistan, and she was giving a talk. And at one point she said, here we are as children of God. And her interpreter stopped her, shut down the talk, and said, you cannot say that. Once again, Allah is not Father. Allah is Master. We are not children of Allah. We are His slaves. And that's the thing, is that I'm not being critical of Muslims in that. Because why? Because Muslims are faithful to prayer. They're faithful to talking to Allah. They're faithful. They pray five times a day. A faithful Muslim will pray five times a day. That dedication is admirable. That consistency is impressive. But imagine this. Imagine putting yourself in that position. Imagine praying five times a day, every single day, to God your master. Imagine praying five times a day, every single day, as His slave and nothing more. Again, this is not a criticism. This is a description. Actually, here's a criticism. The criticism is this. I think that's how many of us pray. It makes sense for Muslims to pray like that. Allah is not their father. Allah is many, many things, powerful, all these things, but He is not their father. They are not His children. But that's how we pray.
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11: Here's your weather update from Catholic 540 AM. Currently 67 degrees under partly cloudy skies. Humidity 87%. The wind is calm. The forecast for this morning, scattered clouds with a light breeze. Temperature 68. This afternoon, cloud free and somewhat breezy. 90 degrees. Then this evening, cloudy with some wind. Temp about 78. Tomorrow, a bit cloudy with thundershowers. Temps about 91. Saturday, cloudy with some rain and thunder, 81 degrees. That's the weather from Catholic 540 AM, Divine Mercy Radio.
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17: You're about to hear 2-Minute Apologetics with John Martinoni, president of the Bible Christian Society.
18: The Bible clearly says that Jesus had brothers and sisters, but the Catholic Church teaches that Mary was a perpetual virgin. How can that be?
19: Mark 6 verse 3 says, "Is not this the carpenter, the son of Mary, and brother of James and Joseph and Judas and Simon, and are not his sisters here with us?" Point number one to consider. There is no word for cousin or for nephew or for niece, aunt, uncle in ancient Hebrew or Aramaic. The words that the Jews used in all those instances were brother or sister. An example of this can be seen in Genesis 14:14, where Lot, who was Abraham's nephew, is called his brother. Another point to consider. Would the last thing that Jesus did on earth be to grievously offend his surviving brothers? Right before Jesus dies, John 19 tells us that Jesus entrusted the care of his mother to the apostle John. If Mary had any other sons, this would have been an incredible slap in the face to them that the apostle John was entrusted with the care of their mother. Also, we see from Matthew 27:55 and 56 that the James and Joseph mentioned in Mark 6 as the brothers of Jesus are actually the sons of another Mary. And one other passage to consider, Acts 1 verses 14 to 15 speaks of a company of about 120 persons that consist of the apostles, the women, Mary, the mother of Jesus, and his brothers. Now let's see, there were 11 apostles at the time, Jesus' mother makes 12, the women, probably the same three women mentioned at the crucifixion in Matthew 27, but let's say it was maybe a dozen or two, just for argument's sake, that puts us up to 30 or 40 or so. So that leaves the number of Jesus' brothers at about 80 or 90. According to this scripture passage, do you think Mary had 80 or 90 children? She would have been in perpetual labor. No, scripture does not contradict the teaching of the Catholic Church about the brothers of Jesus when scripture is interpreted in proper context.
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21: Good morning. Buenos dias. Welcome back to the Patrick Madrid Show. The rules are the same. The numbers the same.
0: And if you're a new, if you're new to the program, this number is what you want to put on speed. Blah, blah, blah. Let me start over. Speed dial on your phone. It's not even Monday, Cyrus. Look at that. 888-914-9149. That's the number. That's the magic number. 888-914-9149. And of course, I like to get your emails. I read them all and I appreciate you sending them. Even if you don't always agree with me, which is totally fine with me. My address is patrick@relevantradio.com. patrick@relevantradio.com. Cyrus, you don't like socialism, do you? I don't like socialism. I'll put my cards on the table.
1: Nope.
0: Not a fan.
1: Fact.
0: How about you?
2: Not a fan. No.
0: No. Is there anything about socialism that's appealing? I know a lot of young people tend to be attracted to it. I don't think they fully really understand what it is.
2: But. No, they don't. That's the thing. They don't fully understand what it is. There are things that could, you know, lend themselves to socialism that I like. I like fire departments. I don't, is that socialist or like libraries?
0: No, that's not socialism.
2: Those aren't social. No. Yeah.
0: That's like normalism. let's have a safe communityism.
2: I like safe communityism.
0: Yeah.
2: I'm all about that.
0: Do you like having, remember that thought experiment that we played some audio from a while back of some kids on a college campus who were saying how much they liked socialism and the redistribution of wealth and, you know, take it from the rich and give it to the poor. And then the question was put to them, well, you have a 4.0 GPA. Would you be willing to, you know, be required to give, let's say, 25 points to a student who didn't have a good GPA?
2: I studied hard for that test and I earned my grade.
0: You mean like those money? Kids, like if you worked hard and earned money? So you remember that was a, it was a great thought experiment. Exactly. Although I don't think the message is getting out to the young people, at least not maybe on TikTok and the avenues of communication that they're used to hearing. So this might be something parents, if you want to pop the bubble of somebody who's thinking that socialism is a great thing or does great things for people. This is none other than Senator John Kennedy, not Senator John F. Kennedy from back in the day. This is Senator John Kennedy of Louisiana, and he has a message about communism and socialism.
3: Socialism is for morons. It's untethered to reality. There's no historical case for it. It's just an equal sharing of misery. It's soul crushing.
0: The music is obnoxious.
3: All those heavy duties that say, well, socialism is better than it's better than free enterprise. Ask yourself this question: When the Berlin Wall fell, who ran to which side? And I think that answers the case for socialism versus free enterprise.
0: Yeah. I just finished reading one of his books, Cyrus. I think you'd like it. It's called How to Not Test Positive for Stupid.
2: Say again.
0: Senator John Kennedy, the man whose voice you just heard behind all that music. I don't know why people do that. They put obnoxious music. Not that the music was obnoxious, but it was a bit overpowering. Do we have a tool where we can take that out most of the time?
2: Yes, sir. I do. Yep. I should have taken the music out.
0: Well, I mean, it's not a bad song, but it just sort of overpowers his voice. But anyway, this is Senator John Kennedy from Louisiana. Or is it Louisiana? I don't know how they say it down there. Is it Louisiana? Louisiana.
2: I don't know why you're looking at me.
0: Well,
2: I don't know.
0: You know a lot of things. You know some things. You're smart. You can do things. And he wrote a book called How to Not Test Positive for Stupid. And it's basically, it's a funny book of aphorisms and anecdotes, but it's all about his political experience in public office. And before that, he was a lawyer. He hasn't been a senator forever, like a lot of these guys. He ran several times and lost and then eventually got in. I think he got into Congress first and then he wound up being elected as senator, but he's a plain spoken, usually hilarious guy. If ever I see a video of him questioning somebody in Congress, like in a hearing, if I see a video that shows him that pops up on social media, I'll stop and watch it just for the humor value. And he's usually right about things, so I appreciate that. I think he's right about this.
4: Stupid is, stupid does, sir. Mm-hmm.
0: I just don't get the allure of communism and socialism. I don't. But then again, I don't watch a lot of TikTok either.
2: Why?
0: So that could explain it.
2: These kids, I mean, these young people are more spoiled than any young people have ever been in the history of the planet. I'm pretty sure. Yet they feel like they're oppressed and that they have it harder than anyone has ever had it. They complain. They look at their $500 phone and they record videos of how.
0: That's a cheaper model, by the way.
2: How oppressed they are.
0: Yeah. The new Apple 18, Pro Max is like $1,300 out the door.
2: Wow.
0: Yeah, like the video of, the angry, disaffected young person who's complaining about how tough life is, but she's in a nice car filming her rant on a nice cell phone. Nice nails, nice hair extensions, things like that.
2: Maybe there should be, instead of like some kind of mandatory military service, maybe there should be a 4-year stint where you go, we send young people to a third world country and they can see what life is like in other parts of the world. And I bet they'll come back with a completely different viewpoint of how great we have it here and maybe have a little appreciation.
0: Agree.
2: There's nothing that no one, I see a lack of gratitude in young people. I see it everywhere, actually. But
0: yeah. I'm just glad you're perfect because that'd be tough.
2: These are lessons hard learned. I went to a liberal. I went to the University of Oregon. It was a bubble where I thought I leaned into that thought process and I questioned capitalism and I thought rich people. To be rich, you must be inherently evil. And I was taught that. So, and they just keep reinforcing that in the college, at least in the college I went to.
0: Yeah,
2: and it wasn't until I got out of that college and I had family members that were Republican. And I'm like, but they're really good people. How can they be Republican and be good people? This doesn't make any sense, Patrick. Like, and so you start having some life experience and you realize how you've been completely brainwashed.
0: I remember a quote, and I hope I get it right, and I think it might have come from President John Adams, or maybe it was Benjamin Disraeli, or one of these, you know, major figures from days gone by. But you've heard it before, I'm sure. Something like, if you're not a liberal when you're young, you have no heart. And if you're not a conservative when you're old, you have no brain.
2: Oh,
0: you've heard that before, right?
2: Yeah, no, I haven't. I like that.
0: Yeah, I think it kind of fits what you're saying. That in the passions of youth and lack of experience, lack of perspective, certain things seem important and good and right at the time. Only later, after some gray in your hair and some experience and perspective, do you have a vantage point from which you can evaluate those same things and realize that it's not really what you thought it was. And, of course, we live in an era of social media now where that just exacerbates everything. So. Well, thanks for playing that. Let's go to Doug in San Jose, California. Good morning, Doug.
5: Good morning, Patrick. Hey, talking about socialism and communism and young people, it reminds me, and it is a fact, that if you Google it, the first country that actually legalized abortion was Soviet Russia in the 1920s. So that could be seen as an error of Russia that has spread across the world.
0: You're alluding to Fatima, I presume, right, when you say that?
5: I would assume, yeah. Our Lady of Fatima, Our Lady of the Rosary at Fatima. So we need rosaries today, as you may have heard, and you've talked about it before. There's a court case in Oakland, California, where the state of California is suing the pro-life crisis pregnancy centers, Heartbeat International and Real Options. They're being sued for $20 million to force them to stop the abortion reversal protocol pill.
0: Yes.
5: And that relates to young people because they've been sold a bill of goods that you just take these two pills and you can get rid of your problem baby. But it's, you know, it's a real person. The baby is a real person, as we know, as is the mother.
0: Yeah.
5: And so the state of California is putting all of its resources into this. And as we've covered, or you've talked about before, both Archbishop Salvatore Corleone and Bishop Michael Barber of Oakland had a recent op-ed in the Wall Street Journal asking the question, you know, is the state of California, and particularly the attorney general, you know, are they really pro-choice or is this really like killing? But today, closing arguments begin, so we really need prayers, especially the rosary. And I'm just wondering if you had anything to comment or add to that.
0: Well, I mean, I'm always going to be in favor of praying the rosary, invoking Our Lady's intercession to help with seemingly intractable problems, no doubt. So fully on board with that. And I mean, I'm a native of California. I don't live there anymore, but born and raised and lived most of my life in California, as did Nancy. And I love my home state, but I don't like what it's become, and I don't like the way in which, let me take this as an example, Doug, the issue that you're bringing up. If you want prosperity, you need people. You need a tax base. You need people working and inventing and employing and so on. And it's like they just don't, it just doesn't compute for some of these people in Sacramento. They don't seem to realize that, you know, you're killing your tax base by promoting abortion, by promoting, well, in this case, the reverse, you know, being against the reversal pill to prevent abortions. They worship, many people do anyway, at the altar of the false god of abortion. And so anything for you, kind of like Trash Man, if you ever read The Stand, anything for you. And this is what happens. So you see a once great state now destroyed by its own internal policies that, among other things, simply eliminate the very people who should be there to flourish and make the state even better and stronger, etc. So I'm with you. Let's pray the rosary that the voters will see this kind of thing and say, I don't want any part of that. Thank you. 888-914-9149. How about Mike now in New England? Good morning, Mike. Welcome.
6: Good morning. How are you?
0: I'm well, thanks.
6: So my son's in the seminary to be a Catholic priest, and I was asking
0: Congrats.
6: Him if he's going over the, the Pope doctrine on AI, which they're studying thoroughly. Mm-hmm. And he's referencing a phrase called phantasm, which you can give phantasm and take phantasm. And my understanding is, let's say, for example, Patrick, you're an artist. And you take on an apprentice and you're teaching someone how to paint. They understand the brushes, the color, all the stuff. You're giving that your apprentice phantasm.
0: Yeah, don't be, let me jump in and say something here. Don't confuse the word phantasm with phantom or ghost. They don't mean the same thing.
6: Yeah, that's right. Okay. I want to make sure. It has nothing to do with spiritual horror movies.
0: Right.
6: Like
0: and as soon as the average person hears phantasm, I think without any context, they'll think that means ghost or a spirit of some sort, which it doesn't mean. Okay, good. I wanted to make sure you knew that.
6: No. So this has nothing to do with the occult or anything like that. It has to do with giving your time, talent, treasure to other people. Because right now, like, for example, the phone I call, you know, and has AI, but it's pretty much, my phone's useless because without me interacting, I have to dial this number, I have to call, so on and so forth. The problem that the Catholic Church can foresee with the AI is it's going to take away the human qualities. So eventually that same painting, you can just hit enter through AI, and it'll create it through a 3D printer, and you lose that emotion, the feelings that make people human. So instead of learning a knowledge that people once had, it's now gone through AI because humanity is so dependent on it for everything. And the problem is it's more like he was basically saying that it's a high potential it's going to become like the movie Idiocracy, if you've ever seen that movie before.
0: I tried to watch it. I couldn't get through it. It was that egregious. Well, yes, and I understand, I think, what you're referring to. I know there is a small but vocal wing of Catholic folk out there who are absolutely dead set against AI on principle.
6: Right.
0: Some even argue, I mean, I don't accept this argument at all, but some even argue that it's immoral to make use of AI. I don't buy that for a moment. But there are real dangers involved. Just for the sake of this word phantasm, because since you put it into the conversation, I'd like to address that just from a Catholic perspective here. So phantasm is a word that you would encounter if you're studying metaphysics, for example. And it has to do with an analysis of, in this case, the human person having an intellect and a will. With an intellect, with your intellect, you know what is true. And with your will, you can choose to love something, for example. And it specifically has to do with how we know things. So epistemology is another branch of philosophy that you would encounter this concept. So this, I don't know to what extent this fits into your particular point, Mike, but I'd like to bolt it on to our conversation that when you as a human being having a rational mind, you can understand universal concepts, categories, in other words. You don't have to see every individual tree on planet Earth to know what a tree is. If you can see one tree or two trees, you can understand the concept of tree-ness, the idea of a tree that transcends any individual instantiation of a tree or a dog or a parakeet or a human being, whatever. So what happens is because we experience the world through our senses, what we see and touch and taste, etc., the way God designed the human soul is so that these inputs that we receive through our senses, in order for us to abstract from those individual material things into an idea of the thing itself, the intellect, working with the imagination produces a phantasm, which has nothing to do with ghosts, as Mike and I were saying. Nothing to do with ghosts, nothing to do with phantoms or anything like that. The term phantasm is used to describe this mental image now that you have. In your mind, it's immaterial. It's abstracted from the specific material thing that you receive the sensory input from. Now you have an idea in your mind of pizza or tacos or elephants or what have you. So the phantasm is a uniquely human byproduct. It's something that human beings create simply by the way our souls are made for our bodies and vice versa. And to that extent, AI could never replace that. It could never have that capability, at least not in a human rational sense of abstraction that would require a person. In the case of a human being, we have a personal soul, a rational soul that enables us to do that. Now, that may or may not be part of what you're saying, Mike, but I wanted to add it for the sake of people understanding this bigger picture of phantasms.
6: My son used the example, some of the trees used as a glass, like AI recognized a glass. But through the human connection, let's say he got it at, I don't know, a Boston Red Sox game, and now it has sentimental value. It was such a nice memory. I really like this glass because it has this and it brings back a pleasant memory. Mm-hmm. The AI doesn't have that capability of that emotional attachment. It'll just state glass. Okay. Well, and then with more information and as it grows, it will understand, okay, this is a Red Sox glass or whatever the case may be. I guess and it's funny you say metaphysics because that's the actual class that he's taking.
0: On epistemology?
6: But yeah, it's a heavy conversation.
0: That's probably why this popped up on his radar screen.
6: It sure did. Yeah, you hit the nail on the head. That's why I'm calling for just so I can talk more about it because I'm interested. But he said right now, AI cannot work without human interaction, but the concern is that AI will replicate on its own, you know, with other things of serious matter.
0: Yeah, but it is a real concern that some people poo-poo the very idea of that. Other people are saying, no, it's possible. So I take a somewhat of a wait-and-see approach, but I'm definitely, I think we all should be vigilant and careful in guarding from the harmful possibilities of AI, for sure. Thanks, Mike. I'll be right back.
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0: You know what I like most about this song, Cyrus? Because when it was on... the radio. I mean, it was still out on the radio, and we were dancing to this at school dances. It's a great song to dance to. You ever tried it?
2: No.
0: Try it. Try it right now. Go for it.
2: I don't dance.
0: Come on now. Give the people what they want. Okay, there he goes. Look. Okay, you can stop. Please stop.
2: That's what I thought.
0: I didn't know what I was getting myself into. 10 seconds was enough. Thank you, though. 888-914-9149. How about Bob now in Austin? Good morning, Bob.
26: Good morning, Patrick. I was doing the Bible in a year, and right now we're in Matthew. Chapter 8 was covered, and I'm looking at the last verse, and this is the Jesus heals the Gerasene demoniacs. And in the last verse, I'm looking at the Catholic Study Bible, and it doesn't, I was hoping to give a little explanation or thoughts on verse 34, and it doesn't. And I just wanted to get your thoughts, because to me, it almost, what we've got there potentially is a group of people basically not choosing Jesus, but which means to choose damnation or hell. Mm-hmm. And I just wanted to get your thoughts. I don't know if I'm reading too much into that. Or
0: let me take a look here. So I'll read the passage, and then I have the study Bible here too, so we can look at it together. So verse 28, okay. And when he came to the other side, to the country of the Gadarenes, the two demoniacs met him coming out of the tombs, so fierce that no one could pass that way. And behold, they cried out, "What have you to do with us, O Son of God? Have you come to torment us before the time?" Now a herd of many swine was feeding at some distance from them, and the demons begged him, "If you cast us out, send us away into the herd of swine." And he said to them, "Go." So they came out and went into the swine, and behold, the whole herd rushed down the steep bank into the sea and perished in the waters. The herdsmen fled, and going into the city, they told everything and what had happened to the demoniacs. And behold, all the city came out to meet Jesus, and when they saw him, they begged him to leave their neighborhood. So that last verse, they begged him to leave their neighborhood, is that the part that you're wondering about?
26: Yes.
0: The simple short answer is this. Let me put that study Bible back down again. It weighs a chunk. These were not Jews. These, you can tell they were not Jews because of the fact that they were raising swine. And right. So here you have Jesus, a Jew, coming into the Decapolis, that on the right side, the east side of the Sea of Galilee. Right. He's now in an area that's not entirely populated by Jews, maybe in some places not even mostly populated by Jews. So he's wrecking their economy. He just wiped out some money for them and food because they ate pork and they'd sell it. So my read on this is that they wanted him to leave because they didn't care about what he was saying. I mean, maybe they liked the fact that he was casting out demons, but they didn't like the fact that he was disrupting their way of life. So when they asked him or begged him to leave, I think it is more mundane, not so much theological or supernatural, but more, hey, this is bad for business to have this guy here. Because look, he just wiped out a whole herd of swine, and we rely on that for food and for commerce. So that's my read on that. What do you think?
26: No, that makes sense. I just had wondered if there was potentially something more deeper in there, because I've been reading Ralph Martin's book, The Coming Judgment, and mm-hmm. I've just been thinking about the possibility of hell. Mm-hmm. And it, needless to say, it can be frightening, but it's part of them. And I think in Jesus' shock, I forget the name of the
0: Peter Craft
26: who wrote that.
0: Peter Craft.
26: Yes. Mm-hmm. And, I mean, it's profound, and I just think we tend to not think about that a lot, but it's very real.
0: Oh, absolutely. And far be it from me to try to diminish what you're gleaning from this passage. I have no doubt that that's God's grace moving you to think about that. We all should think about these things, the four last things, death, judgment, heaven, and hell. It's true for all of us. Nobody gets out of here alive. And so we all have to deal eventually with that eternal destiny. So any Bible verse that may not on the face of it have to do directly with that, but if you glean that from it, so much the better.
26: Okay.
0: Well, more power to you, man. I'm glad that you've got the Ignatius Study Bible. Are you finding it helpful in your studies?
26: Oh, yeah. Yeah, no, I like the little explanations at the bottom, because that mm-hmm. It helps a lot in making sure you're... Plus, I like the Bible in a Year.
0: Yeah, Father Mike Schmitz.
26: Yes.
0: Yeah, he's a great guy.
26: I do the catechism in a year, too. I'm retired, so mm-hmm. that's the way I wake up in the morning. I mean, I'm blessed to be able to have the time right now when I wake up to make a coffee.
0: Yeah.
26: Hopefully that's, that's not a deterrent.
0: But, well, coffee wakes me up a little watching. Bit, so that helps.
26: Yeah.
0: I'm sure it helps you.
26: Yes, it does.
0: Well, I'm glad you All called right. today.
26: Thank you, Patrick.
0: Yeah, thank you, Bob. That's Bob down in Austin, Cyrus.
9: Coffee's for closers only.
0: Yeah. Well, Bob's on that. Put Bob on the Cadillac board.
9: Give me some coffee. Black.
0: He's reading his Bible every day and listening to the Patrick Madrid Show. What's better than that? Cyrus, don't start dancing again. Don't. Yeah, once was enough. Thank you, though.
9: Inconceivable!
0: 914-9149. Let's see. Here's a note from, who is this from? This is from Tina. She's in Washington, D.C., and the subject is Jesus was in hell. And she gives me a YouTube link, actually two YouTube links, to some guy, I won't mention his name, but just some run-of-the-mill guy, who was saying that Jesus was spiritually dead and had taken on the nature of Satan, and therefore Jesus went to hell and suffered in hell. And she would like to know what my thoughts are on that. Well, I would say, first of all, that's not true. Certainly not what the Bible teaches, not what the Catholic Church teaches. We know from the creeds, and we know this from the Bible too, and I'll explain why in a moment, but we know that Jesus descended to the dead is one modern English way of saying that he descended into hell. That word throws a lot of people because the modern 21st century American English connotation of hell means the place of damnation, the place where the demons are and the souls of the damned, etc. And so in the creed where it says that he descended into hell, some people wonder, what does that mean exactly? Did Jesus suffer the pains of hell? Did he suffer the fires of hell? Was he right there with the damned souls and the demons tormenting him? And believe it or not, there are some, more commonly, Protestant ministers who promote exactly that view, which is not true. And the fellow that you pointed out to me on the YouTubes is doing that. And that's not true. So it doesn't mean, when we say in the creed that Jesus descended into hell, it doesn't mean that he went to the place of the damned. It's referring to the underworld. It's referring to Sheol in Hebrew or Hades in Greek. And so that was the place. Jesus actually describes that place in his parable about Lazarus and the rich man. And as you know, when he talks about this place of fiery torment where the rich man was, and then a place of peace and tranquility where Lazarus went in the bosom of Abraham, he's describing these two realms in the underworld. And he, in the voice of Abraham, who's responding in this parable to the entreaty from the rich man, Dives. And Dives, if you see that name, it looks like Dives, D-I-V-E-S is pronounced Dives. It's a Latin word. All it means is just rich or rich man. So it's not a proper name, but Dives is the term that's attributed to this man, the rich man. He is in a place that is entirely separated from the other place in the underworld, which is where the good people, the righteous people of the Old Testament era were waiting to be able to go to heaven. And this is all laid out by the Lord in Luke chapter 16. So I would read it, you know, just for the sake of familiarizing yourself in the way Jesus describes this. The abode of the dead, Hades in Greek, Sheol in Hebrew. And they contain both the good and the bad. This is sometimes known as the limbo of the fathers or the bosom of Abraham when it comes to the place where the good people are. And those on one side can't cross to the other, as Abraham says, and vice versa. So the minister here who's saying that Jesus went to hell, he's confused simply because he doesn't understand the deeper, the deeper meaning of the word hell, as used in context in the creeds. Now, he himself may not be all that familiar with the creeds in any case, but that's where the confusion lies. So Jesus specifically did not go to the place of torment. Jesus suffered and died on the cross, not because of an angry father who wanted to take out his wrath on somebody. Might as well be you, Jesus. I'm going to take out my wrath on you and punish you. And where St. Paul says that Jesus was made to be sin, there's another example of a misunderstanding, because it's not that he was made to be sin, but he was made to be a sin offering. And this, by the way, is in 2 Corinthians chapter 5, verse 21, where it says that he was made to be sin. That term there means a sin offering, which you can see in like Leviticus chapter 4 and Leviticus chapter 5, etc. You see it discussed there, a sin offering. But Jesus did not become sinful. He did not take on sin into his nature. That'd be impossible for his divinity. And his perfect human nature was pure and free from all sin. So it doesn't mean that he suffered the pains of hell. Doesn't mean he was in hell. Doesn't mean the devil stuck a pitchfork into Jesus or anything like that whatsoever. So that's what I would say in response to that email, and in particular in response to the video that you sent me. You'll know the truth if you pick up your catechism and just follow what the catechism says, because it's all keyed to scripture. And of course, keep listening here to Relevant Radio. If you're interested, I have an article on the topic, and it's free, as all the articles are. It's called Did Jesus Go to Hell? And Cyrus will get a link posted for those of you who might be interested. It's all, what is the scriptural basis of this? I give you a little background on what the Latin has to say in the Creed, or the Greek version of the Creed, just so you have a basis for understanding that. But this is a topic, surprisingly, that hasn't come up in a while on this program, although it has come up any number of times over the years. So it's a topic worth revisiting from time to time. And I appreciate you raising it. And with that, we'll take a quick time out, and we'll come back to more. The number to call to be on the air is 888-914-9149, and my email address is patrick@relevantradio.com.
12: The bottom line, ladies and gentlemen, pro-lifers are a people of persevering faith in God through prayer and fasting. 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We will endure any attack. 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
14: Hello, this is Bishop Joe Hanifeld to the Diocese of Grand Island, Nebraska. 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Remember, O most gracious Virgin Mary, that never was it known that anyone who fled to thy protection, implored thy help, or sought thy intercession was left unaided. Inspired with this confidence, I fly to thee, O Virgin of Virgins, my Mother. To thee do I come. 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O Mother of the Word Incarnate, despise not my petitions, but in thy mercy herein answer me. Amen.
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0: And away we go. 888-914-9149. Plenty of emails to get to you right now. This is one from Sydney in Milwaukee. And I assume it's a woman's name. I mean, I don't know. Forgive me for not knowing. Question. I heard your response on how we should be praying about more Muslims coming to America, and my question is, does this have anything to do with the story of Abraham, Sarah, and Hagar? Is there a connection between these modern tensions and the biblical account of Abraham, Sarah, and Hagar? P.S. Love the show. Longtime listener. Keep going. Thank you, thank you, thank you. I think there is a connection insofar as in Genesis, where we get the description of this incident. Well, there's a long series of incidents between Abraham and his wife, and she couldn't bear a child. So she entreats her husband to have a child with her maidservant, Hagar. And they did. They had a child. So Ishmael was born. And then Sarah, miraculously in her old age, she wound up having a child of her own, Isaac. And so then, of course, the tensions were building because Isaac is the natural born son of his wife, and Ishmael was the natural born son of the servant of the wife, so didn't have the same status. So they were driven out. And so this instance, see, Hagar was an Egyptian, and they were driven out into the wilderness, we're told. Beersheba, which would be south of Jerusalem, south of Tel Aviv, if you're looking at a map of Israel right now, that's where you would find it. And God comes to their aid. This is all in Genesis 21, by the way. God comes to their aid and provides for them in the midst of the wilderness so that they don't die. And then in chapter 25 of Genesis, it says that these are the descendants of Ishmael, Abraham's son, whom Hagar, the Egyptian, Sarah's maid, bore to Abraham. And so this is where you see mention made of the different people who, the different figures, Mishma, Duma, Masa, Hadad, Tema, Jetur, Naphish, and Kedema, the sons of Ishmael, the 12 princes according to their tribes. These are the people who became what we know of today as the Arabs. I mean, this is the biblical account of it in any case. So this section in Genesis is interesting because it gives us a glimpse into this age-old division and rivalry and acrimony that has existed more or less continuously between the Israelite descendants of Abraham and the Arab descendants through Ishmael of Abraham, which plays out even to this day. So does it have some connection? I suppose it does. I mean, at least insofar as that seems to be the origin story of these groups of people. And if we trace it back to that, I think we see it begins in strife. It begins in division and rejection and suffering. So, yeah, I guess I could say, yes, it does correspond with that from my reading anyway. This is from Ellie. Thank you, Ellie. She says, it's how to test negative for stupid. So I was earlier on the program today. I was on the fly, off the cuff, on the quick. I was saying the title of a book by Senator John Kennedy, who's quite the hoot. If you ever get a chance, she points out the correct title. I said it was how not to test positive for stupid. But the actual title, Ellie was quick to remind me, is how to test negative for stupid. So same difference, but a good point. You're right. That is the actual title. And thank you for catching that. Cyrus, there are some people in our audience with whom nothing gets by them. Nothing. I said yesterday, did I say hang on Lucy or hold on Lucy from 38 Special?
2: I had one I like word that off. You still can't remember. And I always have to look it up.
0: Hold on Lucy, right?
2: Hold on.
0: But I said, I probably said hang on Lucy, didn't I?
1: Whatever.
0: Yeah. Well, I'm telling you, I would say whatever, but we have some eagle-eyed people out there, or eagle-eared people, who catch these things, and they're kind enough to let me know, which I sure appreciate. So, again, the title is How to Test Negative for Stupid. If I were the editor, I might have had the title How Not to Test Positive for Stupid. Ellie says she thinks that's a better title in any case, so thank you for that. You know Senator John Kennedy, right? You've seen some of his stuff, haven't you?
2: I mean, he doesn't call me at home or anything.
0: No, nor I. He's busy. I'm busy. What am I saying? This is a note from Kyle. Thanks so much for all you do. I tend to struggle with understanding what is and isn't allowed for us to do on Sundays and what is considered a violation of our call to rest and to leisure. With the beginning of fall starting, is it okay to go to apple orchards and pumpkin patches on Sunday after Mass, of course? Yes, absolutely it is. He says, I see how this is a way to spend quality time with family, but I also see how buying these

it means and how it applies, more practically speaking, to you and to me. He lays out a set of guidelines and suggestions, and we could summarize it by saying that his main thrust here is that the day should be given over to God and the things of God, which include family and recreation and enjoying food and being together, and rest too, for that matter. So don't neglect to rest. And not that everybody has to take a nap on that day. I mean, naps are nice, but you don't have to take a nap. It's not required. But those are the things that you would be giving the day over to, as opposed to servile work. So let's say, for example, that you could mow your lawn any day of the week, but you wait until Sunday to mow the lawn because you have to. Or maybe you've got some paperwork from the office and you could do that at any time, but you do it on Sunday. Those would be things that would be in conflict with observing this commandment. So things that would be permitted, in answer to your question, would be going to Mass, receiving the Holy Eucharist, read the Bible, spend some time in religious reflection, maybe engage in some acts of charity or mercy. So that might mean if you had an opportunity to work at the soup kitchen for an hour or two or three or four on a Sunday, that would be permitted. Things that it would not be permitted would be to not go to Mass on Sunday, to make Sunday just simply a day of trivial activities, ignoring the spiritual dimension of it, ignoring the element of rest that's involved. So that's where the issue of unnecessary work comes in. So I would say, without doubt, you and your family going to the pumpkin patch to enjoy nature and family time and whatever you might want to do, get some kettle corn, get some apple cider, whatever suits you, that does not offend against the commandment. If anything, I would say that contributes to your fulfilling of the observance of the commandment. You're not doing unnecessary work. Now, some people would say that buying and selling and those kind of things can't offend against it. I think there is a gray area there. So like if you're going to spend family time and you go to a restaurant and you have a meal, and you know, this is not an uncommon thing to do, you're not committing a sin by doing that by any means. And for the people who work at the restaurant, you may say, well, they're working on Sunday. Not all of them are Christian in any case, so they're not bound by that particular commandment, or at least they're unaware of it. But the family togetherness that takes place at a restaurant on a Sunday is not in itself a bad way of observing the commandment. So we want to be balanced and I think this is the message that the Pope gives in a good way here, is that we don't want to be punctilious in our observation of the commandment, as if we're doing it just because of the letter of the law. We want to engage the spirit of the law, the spirit of the commandment. And I'll give you an example that's a kind of a parallel. It's not Christian, it's Jewish in this case. But if you were to go to Israel, and let's say you're going to stay at one of the hotels in Jerusalem, for example, you're on a pilgrimage. Well, if it's a Jewish-owned hotel, and most all of them are, I've stayed in any number of them over the years, you'll find invariably there will be what's called a Sabbath elevator. And the Sabbath elevator stops at every single floor so that you don't have to push a button, because the observant Jews who believe that if they were to extend their forefinger and press the button for the floor they want to go to, that that would constitute work, unnecessary work, which would be forbidden on the Sabbath day. That's how punctilious some of these Jews are in observing this commandment. And that's a rabbinic tradition. That's not from Scripture, because elevators obviously are not in Scripture. But the prohibition against unnecessary work, or that your servants doing work, etc., that is in the Ten Commandments. So that's how they interpret it in, I would argue, a very extreme way. So if you ever see a Sabbath elevator and you get on it, you can expect to stop automatically at every single floor all the way up, because there's nobody going to be pushing any buttons. And all the Gentiles, everybody else who isn't worried about those things, they can use the other elevators. So that'd be an example of what I'm talking about. So my thought on this, Kyle, would be do those things that the Pope calls for,
prayer, rest.

0: family, enjoyment, recreation, spiritual things, to the extent you can weave that in. And that's essentially taken up in the question of going to Mass. Avoid unnecessary work. Avoid doing what's called servile work, work that's not necessary, can be done another time. And keep in mind what Jesus said in his exchange with the Pharisees, who were giving him a hard time because he and his disciples were picking wheat on the Sabbath to eat. It's the Sabbath. Look at them. They're picking wheat. That's work. That's bad. That offends against God's commandment. And of course, they didn't realize they're speaking directly to God himself in Jesus, who gave this commandment in the first place. And what does Jesus say to them? He says, which of you, if your donkey were to fall into a ditch on the Sabbath, wouldn't drop everything, paraphrasing here, wouldn't drop everything and get your donkey out of the ditch? Even if it's on a Sabbath, it's necessary to do that, lest the donkey die, of course. And he also says that the Sabbath was made for man, not man for the Sabbath. So you are not a slave to the Sabbath, or to the Lord's Day in this case. It's a gift to you. So the message of Pope John Paul II is to use that gift of rest and recreation and putting God first and family, etc. Make use of that in the proper spirit so that you don't wind up just treating it as if it were just any other day. That would be an offense against the commandment. So I would suggest, if you really want to get, if you really want to sink your teeth into it, read Dies Domini, The Day of the Lord. You won't regret it, and it will give you a lot of insights that I think you'll find very helpful and practical. 888-914-9149. Let's go to, where are we going to go? Austin, Texas, and talk to Leah. Good morning, Leah.
1: Good morning, Patrick. I'm calling because I had a question regarding purgatory.
0: Okay.
1: I just remember at one point you guys were discussing purgatory, exactly what it is, how people kind of misconstrue it as this bardo or like in between. And then on top of that, I did do some additional research just to kind of understand it, and that it's not necessarily there. It's not like where you wait to find out your fate, and in a way it's, you're already promised you're right. Going to heaven.
0: Right.
1: It's just that, there you possess certain just things that are too heavy that just don't belong in heaven.
0: The effects of sin, the temporal and spiritual effects of sin.
1: Sin. Okay. Yeah.
0: So there's not, it's not a weight. It's not like you have to empty your pockets or anything like that. It's the effects of sin in your life, the sins that have been forgiven, of course. And Jesus paid the penalty and the price for those sins. But they leave, if you want to use an analogy, a stain or a scar. There are different ways to think about it. And those analogies are not perfect, but I think they're helpful. And purgatory is where those things are purified from you. They're taken away from you. They're removed and repaired. So
1: right.
0: That might be another way to think about that.
1: Right. One good example that stuck with me that I heard was just an example of a man. Let's say he was brought up, like, you know, during an era of slavery. But other than that, he was a good man. You know, he committed no wrong, wouldn't hurt a fly, but he believed in the owner of slavery, of another person. And that doesn't belong, like, in heaven, right? So that's just something that that would have to be cleaned off, just the fact, and it's not even his fault. But my question is, once you are in, like, let's say you're in purgatory and you do have this scar or something that needs to be purified,
0: mm-hmm.
1: Do you get any help? Like, are you just expected to purify yourself? Like,
0: no. Yeah, I think, and I'm looking at the clock here. Let me jump in. So it's purely passive. The experience of the holy souls in purgatory being purified by God's fiery love, it's being done to them. They're not doing anything. They're not on a treadmill burning off spiritual calories. They're not emptying their pockets. They're not doing anything. They are it's being done to them. So it's a purely passive state in the case of the soul in purgatory. Do you want to talk about that further, Leah? If you do, just stand by. We can delve into it a little deeper if you wish. Otherwise, thanks for the call. I appreciate that. And I'll be back in just a moment right after this.
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0: pray for us, O Holy Mother of God, that we may be made worthy of the promises of Christ. 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
1: Okay, we're going to go back to Leah. Leah in Austin, good morning. Thanks for holding. You were asking me some questions about purgatory. We got a little ways into it and had to take a break. Yes. So did you want to go any further on that?
4: Yes. So you said it's a passage or it's something that you go through.
1: Right.
4: And when you say that, I'm thinking, like, is it an experience? Is it, like, obviously, or some people would say that, you know, like, it's quite sufferable or, like an unpleasant experience.
1: Yeah.
4: But,
1: well, the Bible does say that the man suffers loss. So in 1 Corinthians chapter 3, where St. Paul describes purgatory, though, without using the term, he doesn't say the word purgatory in a way similar to how the Bible doesn't use the word Trinity. That was a term that was developed later. But in verse 10, he describes what happens, and he says the man suffers loss as this revelation of his life is being manifested by fire. It's being revealed with fire. And he says in verse 13 that this fire tests the quality of the work of his life. And work that is bad or incompatible with God is like wood, hay, and straw. And that gets burned off because it's flammable. And the gold, silver, and precious stones, which are akin to, you know, the good works and the good in his life in Jesus, is retained. But he says he will be saved and he suffers loss, and he will be saved, but only as though passing through fire. So that, no pun intended, sheds some light on the question that you're asking, that yes, it does involve suffering. Now the great saints and those who have maybe been in purgatory and have come by God's permission to tell people in this life what it's like, they all seem without exception, they all seem to say that it's extremely painful and the suffering is extreme compared to the sufferings we have in this life, as bad as they may be. And so the wisdom is that you want to do penance in this life so that you don't have to spend time in purgatory, because the difference in pain is quite a bit.
4: I see that. I guess that makes sense. Only because the only reason I get confused is because since I don't understand, the only thing I can liken it to would be like a version of life, or just experientially, I guess, or existentially. I'm just, all I have to compare it to would be the.
1: Let me give you an analogy. I'll give you an analogy. Let's say that you had gotten some tattoos on your body and you regretted it later and you decided, I want to get rid of those because I want to be like I was before I got the body art. And so you submit to the process of having the tattoo removed. All you can do is sit there. You can't do anything. There's nothing you can do other than sit there. Mm-hmm. I don't know from experience because I've never done that, but I mean, I know people who have. And they say that the process of tattoo removal is very painful.
4: Yeah.
1: But you grit your teeth and you sit there and it happens and it takes a while and it's uncomfortable and eventually it's over, but you're suffering for that good goal of having the tattoo removed. And if we can use that as a I was just going to say, if we can use that as a comparison, you know, just an analogy, you can see how it's passive. It's being done to you. It's uncomfortable, yes, to say the least, but eventually it's over and then you go on to heaven.
4: Yes. That makes sense. The only thing that I feel confused about is for example, in this life, sometimes a lot of the things some people believe, like me, for example, that, you know, such things like, you know, if you're an angry person and that anger causes you to mistreat people or whatever, I'm not trying to negate accountability or responsibility, but for a lot of the times, it's not someone's fault. Like, a lot of the time, pain, people don't respond to pain gracefully, right? And, you know, there are some people with mental health issues that try as much as they can. They seek mental health, like they seek professional help. They try to go to therapy. They do all this stuff. But at the end of the day, they are slaves to their own pain and their own mind, and they can't help. They can't help but to behave in a way that is unholy. For as an example, just a quick example.
1: Yeah, go ahead.
4: And it's not their fault.
1: Well, that's the whole point. That then it. I'd like to hear what you have to say, but now you're talking about something other than what happens in purgatory. Because if somebody is not at fault, then it's not, in a formal sense, it's not a sin. If the person
4: but
1: is...
4: But it's impure. It's not... Is it? Is it pure? Like, wouldn't that need to be purified if you had such an angry heart?
1: Yes. Yeah, of course. It would. But what I'm saying is that if you're talking about sin and somebody has, let's say, a mental illness or there's some other debilitation that's not his own fault, you're not punished for that. And when you're free from this life and you become a disembodied soul for a time until we get our bodies back, the life you lived in the body, because the body and soul go together, the life that you lived in the body has its effects, the temporal effects on your soul. And that's what purgatory does. So if you're talking about, let's say you've got a sour attitude or you tend to lie or you're always lustful or you are greedy or you're gluttonous, things like that. Sure. All of those tendencies, all of those bad habits, etc., in whatever form we want to think about them, those will all be purified and removed, if that's what you're talking about. The things that are beyond your control are not something that you're committing sins that you would do penance for. Anyway, go ahead.
4: But they are affecting other people. That's why, that's what my concern is. And I'm being personal. In other words, in my example, you know, I have an 8-year-old and I have a great relationship. She's my best friend and I consider myself a wonderful mom. I truly, truly do. However, I do have emotional, just, I seek a lot of help for my mental and emotional management. And sometimes it does feel like out of control. Like there's nothing, there are no tools, no breathing technique, nothing you can give me that can overpower the strength of my emotions, and it affects other people. And I couldn't imagine that there are no consequences for that other than at her expense, you know, like,
1: if your character defects, you carry those with you into the afterlife. If you die in the state of grace, I mean, you do anyway, even if somebody dies in the state of mortal sin. But you bring those with you, and that's part of all that God purifies, so that those things that are disordered or in excess or lacking what should be there, those are all corrected and purified so that when you do see God face to face, you're perfectly prepared by his grace to be there in his presence. Isn't that beautiful?
4: Yes. Hopefully he helps in that process, right? I mean,
1: it's all him and it's all God and zero you. You do nothing in the process. You are the beneficiary of this painful procedure, like getting a tattoo removed. But once it's done, it's done and you're good to go and you're clean. Isn't that, I just love the idea. I mean, think about how you felt. We've all been there. A hot humid, gross day and you're outside and you're working and you're sweaty and you're grimy. I mean, think of how it feels to take a nice shower and get all soapy and clean. I mean, it's got to be like a million times that experience.
4: Yeah, I can imagine. Okay, well, that answers my question in a way. I guess I try my best, and I wouldn't say I'm a sinful person. I'm not greedy at all, and I despise. I do not lie, not even in the form of wordplay. Like I try to be as honest as I can. We're all sinful. I'm not saying I'm perfect. I'm just saying my intentions are. I don't have a single negative intention ever towards anyone, but that doesn't mean that I don't affect people negatively. And I get frustrated sometimes, even not to be blasphemous, but like even sometimes towards God, because I'm like, why aren't you helping me? Like I'm asking you like for like your help because I feel like there's something wrong. And sometimes it feels like it's only getting worse or something like that. So that's why I'm asking. I'm like, what does he expect us to do about these things? But yeah. So that's why I was asking that.
1: Fair enough. You know, a good corrective for this would be to spend some time reading the Gospels. Maybe start with Matthew chapter 1, verse 1. Read your way forward. Spend some time each day reading and let Jesus speak to you through what he says and does in the Gospels. And I have a feeling, and this is true in general for people, it's certainly true for me, I have a feeling you'll begin to notice things in your life that you might be oblivious to right now. And you may say, uh-oh, I never noticed I was doing that, or I never noticed this sin in my life. And the more you gaze into that mirror of truth, the more you will see, you know.
4: Okay.
1: All right.
4: The satisfactory answer.
1: Satisfactory. I'm glad. Well, thank you for that. Adequacy is, I strive for at least adequate. If I can get better than that, so much the better. Thank you, Lee. I appreciate your phone call. How about Danny now in St. Louis? Good morning, Danny.
5: Hey,
1: hello,
5: good morning,
1: Danny.
5: Patrick. It's always an honor to speak with you.
1: Thank you.
5: I was wanting to ask you a question. So my sister, she's been going to a Baptist church, and she's been going through a lot recently. She's really struggling, but she's trying to come back to the faith, and that I'm happy for. However, she is this coming weekend is going to be her born-again baptism. And
1: what does that mean?
5: My family. Exactly.
1: well, she's in a Baptist church. I think I understand, but go ahead, please.
5: Yeah. And so, well, at least that's the way she's explaining it to me. And so, half of my family is kind of torn on whether or not we should go. And the reason why we're torn is, she's kind of explained to us that she does want it to be somewhat of an outward expression of her faith because she wants her children to see how committed she is to the faith, and she wants the rest of the family to see how committed she is to the faith. Mm-hmm. But me and half my family are really struggling with, should we go? Like, we want to support her and just be there just to love her, but what should we be doing?
1: This is hard, and it's painful, I'm sure, especially for your parents. Now, she was raised Catholic, right, as you were, I'm guessing.
5: She was.
1: Yeah. And how old was she when she sort of took that turn away from the church and into the Baptist church?
5: It was in her, I'd say, later teen years, possibly early 20s.
1: Okay.
5: And now she's in her early 40s.
1: Okay. Well, yeah. So that helps a little bit for me to understand the trajectory here, that she wasn't a child. In other words, she was an adult, a young adult, but she was an adult. And she had been raised until her young adulthood in the Catholic faith. That's what I was trying to get a sense of. So I understand what you just described. You love her. You want the best for her. You want to support her. And, of course, love and compassion should always be at the forefront of what we do. But personally, I don't feel it would be compassionate to go to this event and watch her do something that's objectively wrong. I mean, for a Catholic, it's seriously sinful to try to repeat or simulate the sacrament of baptism. She doesn't understand that, but it doesn't lessen the gravity of what she's doing. And there's also that danger of scandal that even just for the folk who are there, the Baptist folk at this church, they may think, oh, look, those Catholics, they're okay with this. Look, they're here. They're celebrating with us one of their own Catholic people who has now come over to our side, if you want to use that terminology. So as painful as not going to this might be, or to the extent it might strain your relationship, all I can do is say in that situation, what would I do? I would not go. I would not go because I wouldn't want to be the cause of scandal and confusion. And also, I couldn't celebrate seeing my daughter or my sister doing something that's objectively sinful, even though she thinks it's A-okay. I know that it's not. So for me, it would be a painful decision, yeah, but an easy one. It would be easy for me to say, as painful as it is, I'm not going to go, you know. But that's me. And I'm not trying to tell you what you can or can't do. I'm just saying the way I approach it is, if you do a cost-benefit analysis, what's the benefit?
5: Sure.
1: You know.
5: And that's really helpful. And I think what I am trying to look at is the benefit of this. And correct me if I'm wrong on this too, because I'm looking at this as maybe if we do show up and we show love and compassion, still steadfast in our faith, that we can hopefully use this as like this outward sign of love for her as possible evangelization in the future. Yeah. Is that possibly a way of looking at it, or would the same things that you said still apply?
1: I think they would, but then again, I'm only offering my own rationale for this. But if you want to substitute, I mean, fill in the blank with a different word. So instead of her going to the Baptist church to attempt to be rebaptized, pick some other scenario. Let's say she's going to get inducted into the KKK, or she's going to go and formally declare her allegiance to communism. Now, I'm not comparing communism to being a Baptist.
5: Sure.
1: That's not what I'm doing. But pick something else that you would object to, and then imagine going to that event to support her, but to support her in doing something that is itself objectionable. That's where the difficulty arises in my mind. This is not looking down on Baptist folk. It's not looking down on non-Catholic people or anything. But as a Catholic, she is doing something that is objectively gravely sinful, even though she may not be fully aware of it, although I suspect at some level she is. And I can't picture myself going there to cheer her on or to show my support, because then that rhetorical question comes up, what is it I'm supporting?
5: Completely understandable.
1: Yeah.
5: And Patrick, honestly, that helps out a whole lot. This is why I call you, and every single time you've been just such a wonderful help. So thank you kindly.
1: Thank you, sir. Appreciate your words. Thank you. I mean, I don't say them happily because I realize that this involves cost and suffering, and I know that. So I'm not happy to have to say that in some circumstances, if you take a stand, it's going to hurt. But sometimes you have to take a stand. And
5: Yeah. Hey, no one ever said being Catholic is easy.
1: That's for sure. And Jesus, of course, said, if you wish to be my disciple, pick up your cross and follow me. He also said, if you wish to be my disciple, deny yourself. And if every ounce of your energy, if every fiber of yourself is saying, I want to go and be there and celebrate and keep the family relationship happy and nobody's angry, and that's what yourself wants, and Jesus says, pick up your cross or deny yourself. Sometimes we have to do that, and it does involve cost and pain. But Jesus says that's the path to virtue and the path to truth and ultimately the path to salvation.
5: Yes, absolutely, Patrick.
1: Yeah. Well, thank you for hearing me out on that, Danny. It's a good question you're asking.
5: I appreciate you.
1: Thank you. The feeling is mutual. I love you, man, Patrick Madrid says. To everybody. Well, even if you're not a man. Love all of you. I love all of you. Sometimes people say, love you. Come on, put the I in there. I love you. That's commitment.
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1: All right, I guess I can't listen to that song all the way through as much as I'd like to. 888-914-9149. How about Melissa now in Miami? Good morning, Melissa.
13: Good morning. How are you today?
1: Doing well, thank you.
13: So I was just listening to the gentleman that was just on in regards to his sister, you know, being Baptist and getting baptized. And the family was torn whether they wanted to attend or not.
1: Yeah.
13: So I have a question in regards to that. So if the sister's trying to get closer to God and essentially, you know, she's professing her, you know, her lifestyle and, you know, her love for God by doing this baptism, whether it's Catholic or Baptist, why wouldn't we support her if at the end of the day she's just trying to learn the Word of God and get closer to God?
1: Two reasons. Number one is that she can't be rebaptized because she's already been validly baptized, and so it would be a serious sin for her as a Catholic to do that, even if she didn't understand it. And number two, because she's leaving the church that Jesus established to go into a group that began within the last 500 years. So she's abandoning the true faith for a substitute. And so from an objective standpoint, even if her motives might be good, a lot of people do bad things for good reasons. And this would be a, doing a bad thing for a good reason. I don't fault her for wanting to come closer to Jesus, but she's going about it the wrong way. So those two reasons alone would be sufficient, I would say.
13: Okay. And thank you for that. I just wanted a clearer understanding of why we wouldn't support her. So, okay, that's very clear. Thank you so much for your time,
1: You're welcome.
13: I appreciate you. Thank you for taking my call.
1: You're welcome, Melissa. God bless you. Let's go from Melissa to Liz now in Tampa. We went from Miami to Tampa just like that. Good morning, Liz.
14: Hi. I'm actually calling. I'm driving in my husband's car, so I don't usually listen to your radio station. It's actually my first time listening.
1: Well, welcome.
14: And the gentleman who called in and asked a question in regards to his sister's baptism, it just kind of took me back a little bit about that she's going to go get baptized. I am a Baptist, but I do believe that Catholics are my brother and sisters in Christ, as our Baptists are your brother and sister in Christ. And it was just really shocking that you would put the words of like KKK members and attributing the Baptist baptism almost like a cult, like a cultish activity. And it took me back a little bit because I have a lot of friends who are Catholic, and I'm kind of confused. Like I know, I mean, you have John the Baptist. Is John the Baptist not a Baptist? Is he not a Christian? Do you not think that he's his Lord and Savior?
1: Jesus
14: himself was baptized.
1: So let me jump in if I may, Liz. First of all, thank you for the call. I appreciate it. And I hope this isn't the last time you listen to the program, but I appreciate the fact that you're provoked by what you heard me say. So to answer those questions, yes, absolutely. I believe in baptism. Jesus was baptized. That's where he established the sacrament of baptism. Before that, as you know, the baptism that John was engaging in was the baptism of repentance. It was an ordinance. It was a symbol of a contrite heart and asking God to forgive you of your sins. This was a good thing. And it became a sacrament when Jesus was baptized. And that might be at the heart of the misunderstanding here, because I realize that Baptists don't look at baptism this way. But for the sake of our discussion, let me explain how Catholics do look at baptism. That baptism actually regenerates the soul. That it's more than merely an ordinance. It's not merely an outward sign of an inward reality. It actually causes the inward reality by the power of Jesus working, his grace working in the sacrament. It's not our work, it's his work. And it's applied to us in the sacrament of baptism, which is why St. Peter says baptism now saves you. So this regeneration that takes place in baptism, it happens once, it's permanent. And it can't be repeated. So that might be where some of the disconnect is, because as a Baptist, and you could tell me if I have it wrong, I know that the Baptist belief is that baptism doesn't regenerate and that it can be repeated, and it is repeated as often as you feel you need to sort of renew your love for Jesus and your commitment to Jesus. But in the Catholic Church, because we understand baptism differently, that's one of the big reasons why a Catholic who would go to get rebaptized would be doing something seriously wrong. I'll pause there. I realize I gave you a lot there. Do you want to talk about that at all or no?
14: Yeah, I mean, I understand. So as a Baptist, to me, and when I say to me, so we're replicating what Jesus did. So our purpose as a Baptist my goal is to do the things and live the life that Jesus did. Of course, I will never, ever be able to be successful in that. I'm still human. I'm not God as Jesus was, you know, but as Jesus walked up to John and he's like, wait, what am I doing? Like, why am I baptizing you, my Lord? Like, you don't need this, but he had to do it to fulfill the law, right? And so Jesus had to do it to fulfill the law. As Baptists, we do it, and people who are rebaptized and what have you, that's on them. Like they can, if they fall away, or maybe they have turned away, and that's what the Holy Spirit convicts them to do. That's them. But when I'm being baptized, I'm not doing it. I'm showing people, like, this is who I'm committed to. I'm committed to my Lord and Savior is Jesus Christ.
1: Yeah.
14: But I also believe, like, that in the Holy Spirit, like, I think that, you know, like, the Holy Spirit, and for us to be sealed, like, that's how I believe it.
1: Right.
14: I believe that if, like, my grandparents, they weren't Baptist. He was baptized with water as a child. And it scared me as a Baptist, because I was like, oh my gosh, wait, you're this very, very holy man that I looked up to my whole life. Are you saved? You know, like, are you saved? Because you weren't baptized with water and you were only sprinkled with water. But do I believe my grandfather, went to heaven? 100% I know. Like, I believe that he did, you know, and, I don't believe, just like the Bible says, not all that believe that they are saved. I don't believe we're all saved. But I do believe, like, just because I just got back from Europe, and I went on, like, a Catholic tour of Peter, and I walked the streets where Paul was and all this stuff, and it was a Catholic tour. And I'm like, I look at Catholics as my brothers and sisters in Christ. And, even though, if you look at the revelations of, like, where they're speaking to the churches. And so to me, I'm like listening to the radio and I'm like, oh my gosh, like, does he not see me as his sister in Christ? Just because I'm not Catholic. My friends are Catholic. So I've gone, you know, and I've received a blessing. You know, I wasn't able to take communion, but that's okay. But like, it's almost like I felt like, you don't view me as a Christian, like that I'm a follower of Jesus Christ.
1: Let me allay your concern there, first of all, Liz. I'm glad you called so that you can raise this issue in a way that we can clarify it. So I do see you as my sister in Christ, certainly by virtue of your baptism and your incorporation into the body of Christ. I do indeed. So as far as that is concerned, I hope that you'll understand that my comments earlier about the fellow's, it was his sister, I guess, who was going to the Baptist church to be baptized, and he's wondering, should we go to attend that? So I gave my reason for that, but that doesn't mean, and I wouldn't want you to infer that we as Catholics reject you as Baptists as being brothers and sisters through baptism, through Jesus, in other words. But what I would propose is that it really gets down to the biblical teaching on what baptism actually does. What does it mean? What does it do? So I'll just share a couple of quick scriptures for your consideration. So one, of course, is the classic on the day of Pentecost in Acts 2:38, where the crowds in Jerusalem hear Peter preaching and they say, what do we do now? And he says, repent and be baptized. And notice he says repent because they're all adults. He says, repent and be baptized, every one of you, in the name of Jesus Christ for the forgiveness of your sins, and you will receive the gift of the Holy Spirit. So the Catholic Church recognizes that in that sacrament of baptism, those things take place. Your sins are forgiven, and you receive the gift of the Holy Spirit. So we talk about regeneration in that way. Or in Acts 22, now why delay? This is verse 16. Now why delay? Get up and have yourself baptized and your sins washed away, calling upon his name. Or, of course, Jesus in John 3:5, amen, amen, I say to you, no one can enter the kingdom of God without being born of water and the Spirit. that born again experience that we, you know, that we talk about. He describes it there by being born of water and the Holy Spirit. And what's interesting is that after he has this conversation with Nicodemus, long about verse 22, 23, what does he do? He goes out into the countryside with his apostles and spends time with them baptizing people. Or in Titus 3, 5. I just have a couple more, so thank you for your patience. Titus 3, 5, he saved us through the bath of rebirth and renewal by the Holy Spirit. That bath of, that bath of rebirth, referring to this being born again by water and the Holy Spirit. And lastly, what St. Peter says in 1 Peter chapter 3, beginning verse 20, referring to the Ark of Noah and all that, he says, in it only a few people, eight in all, were saved through water. And this water symbolizes baptism that now saves you, not the removal of dirt from the body, but the pledge of a clear conscience toward God. It saves you by the resurrection of Jesus Christ. And St. Paul talks about that too in Romans chapter 6. He says, are you unaware that we who were baptized into Christ Jesus were baptized into his death? We were indeed buried with him through baptism into death, so that just as Christ was raised from the dead by the glory of the Father, we too might live in the newness of life. So taken together, the Catholic Church's teaching is that baptism actually accomplishes what it signifies, and it can only be done validly once. And once it's done, it's done. Jesus has, you might say, saying it is finished. It's taken care of. It's done. So that's why there's a, because of how we look at baptism different from how Baptists look at baptism, the idea of a Catholic getting rebaptized doesn't make any sense for us, which is the beginning of the whole conversation with the other fellow. That's where it all started, was this fundamental disagreement on what baptism is. I have to take a break in a few minutes, Liz, but I'd like to give you the last word. Please feel free to react to that or say whatever you'd like to. I'm all ears.
13: Okay. Sounds good.
1: Yeah, I mean, whatever more you'd like to discuss. Because I have to take a break in about 90 seconds, but these 90 seconds are all yours.
13: I'll be brief. My husband doesn't think that's ever possible, but we'll see. I agree. And so I do agree that, like, there are people that get rebaptized. And I wanted to say it's even with the Baptist. Mm-hmm. I believe that there's a lot of people that they either might not have really been saved in the first place and was baptized, you know, and they feel like, no, I really wasn't saved, or I did it because my mom made me do it when I was 12 years old in front of the congregation, but I did not really believe and trust in the Lord. Mm-hmm. And so I can see that being a reason of why people are rebaptized or baptized again. Mm-hmm. But, I agree with every single thing he said. Like, when I was in Rome, I saw where, you know, Paul, like, baptized people in the jail. And it was amazing, like, to see that and to know. So I think that the Baptist, and, like, whether it's at birth or at, you know, later in life when you're making a conscious decision, I don't know which one of those are truly the right answer, you know, and that's where I think a lot of us for Baptists, we get confused on why are they baptizing a baby when the baby doesn't know, like the baby doesn't understand what they're being baptized into. And so that's where Baptists get confused on Catholics, you know.
1: But, you know, one thought on that real quick is that it's just like circumcision in the Old Testament. The baby didn't know what was going on or why, didn't understand God, but God commanded that the 8-day-old boy be circumcised. And his parents were covenanting with God on behalf of the child. And as I know you and I would agree, baptism replaces circumcision in the new covenant. So if the child, who was unaware of what was going on, nonetheless, God commanded that he be circumcised, even more so in the new covenant at the level of grace in Jesus, the effects of baptism would take place. But I promised you that you would have the fullness of time. Anything more you'd like to add before I have to go?
13: I appreciate the feedback, because it really did, like, it just stirred me. And I was like, wait, we're not a cult. So I
1: appreciate you're not. And I do not think that Baptists are a cult at all. And I just made a new Baptist friend in you, Liz. I appreciate that. And I hope you'll keep listening. I do.
14: I will, Patrick. Thank you so much. I appreciate you taking my call.
1: God bless you. Thank you. All right. I have a new friend, Cyrus. Her name's Liz. She lives in Tampa. She's awesome.
15: Certain point comes where you have to address the grief. A lot of times with abortion, it happens decades down the road. I've been involved with retreats where every single person on the retreat was at least 30 years out from their abortion.
1: Wow.
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17: Hello, this is Bishop Larry J. Kulik of the Diocese of Greensburg. Let us pray. Remember, O most gracious Virgin Mary, that never was it known that anyone who fled to thy protection, implored thy help, or sought thy intercession was left unaided. Inspired with this confidence, I fly to thee, O Virgin of Virgins, my mother. To thee do I come, before thee I stand, sinful and sorrowful. O Mother of the Word Incarnate, despise not my petitions, but in thy mercy, hear and answer me. Amen.
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1: So I have a question for you, Cyrus. Are you a Jazz fan or what?
24: Like the Utah Jazz? No, I was more of a Portland Trailblazers.
1: Yeah? Do you like the music jazz, though? I kind of like this song.
24: This,
1: how about you?
24: This is all right.
1: Yeah. It's smooth jazz. All right. We have so much in common, you and me. Let's go to Michelle now in Phoenix. Hi, Michelle.
25: Hi, good morning.
1: Yes, hi.
25: Mostly all my relatives are baptized Catholic.
1: You're on a speakerphone.
25: A while.
1: Aren't you?
25: No.
1: Really?
25: I am not.
1: Okay. Oh, that's better. You moved closer to the phone. Okay. Thank you.
25: Yes, so we're mostly Catholic. Now, some of my Catholic nieces and nephews are getting married outside of the church to non-Catholics, and so I was going to write this particular niece a note and let her know why I couldn't do that as a Catholic. Now, it makes me think, now that I have these relatives also in the State of Iconis group,
1: yeah.
25: Should I be going to their weddings?
1: No. Well, okay. I spoke hastily. I should restrain myself. The sacrament of marriage is governed by the church's law. Now, outside of unusual extenuating circumstances, in the ordinary course of events, in order for the marriage to be valid, It has to be witnessed by a Catholic bishop, priest, or deacon. And it presupposes that the Catholic bishop, priest, or deacon is in full communion with the church, or in communion with the church, meaning the parish priest is under the lawful jurisdiction of his local ordinary, the local bishop. In the case of an independent, you know, Catholic chapel, we'll put the word Catholic in quotation marks here, a Sede Vacantist chapel, they've gone rogue. They're no longer Catholic in the full sense of the word. They defy the authority of the Pope. That's the whole essence of being Sede Vacantist. As you know, it means they don't believe there is a valid Pope right now. And so they don't see themselves as bound to the church's requirement that I just mentioned. But yet they are. So this raises the question, is a wedding that celebrated, a marriage that celebrated in a Sede Vacantist chapel, is that actually valid? And I think a strong case can be mounted that it is not. So in a way, although it's not exactly the same thing, because you have the smells and the bells and the incense and the candles and the mass and all that, in a way it is akin to or analogous to that Catholic person going with the spouse-to-be to the justice of the peace and getting married in a setting that doesn't include the canonical form that's required for a valid wedding. So my answer, which I was quick on the draw, but I wanted to give you a little rationale why I'm saying no, I would say no. Because if you want to get married, first of all, if you're, and I don't mean you personally, Michelle, I'm just saying you rhetorically, if you're a Catholic and you want to get married in the Catholic Church, get married in the Catholic Church. Don't go to some homebrew renegade, not Catholic, Catholic Church, because that's not the church. The church is your local parish. Church is the parishes in your diocese kind of thing. So, I mean, we could expand on that, but I'll just give you, that's my, in a nutshell, that's my rationale for saying why I would not go

0: definitive answer. But as I understand it, a provision was made so that if somebody had formally renounced membership in the church, they would no longer be bound by the obligation to get married with the canonical form. I hope and pray somebody doesn't do that, but that would change, you know, from a juridical standpoint in terms of the church's law, you know, the circumstances for that person. Again, as I understand it. But in ordinary events, a Catholic, let's say she was baptized Catholic but never raised Catholic, never had any real connection to the Catholic Church, she is still nonetheless connected to the Catholic Church by virtue of her baptism. That doesn't go away. But that's where somebody like her, she just doesn't realize. She doesn't understand it. It's not part of her experience. She doesn't want to be Catholic. She doesn't think of herself as a Catholic. So if you were to go to that wedding, and I'm not here, I'm not the wedding police by far. It's not for me to say, yes, you can or no, you can't. I can say, here's what I would do in a situation like that. So in a very extenuating circumstance like you're describing, where she has no interest in the Catholic Church, she doesn't consider herself Catholic, never has. She's always sort of grown up and believed whatever the, let's say, Protestant denomination she grew up in. In a case like that, I could see myself going to that wedding, not because I'm there to support something that would be objectively problematic, but so that I could have maintained the opportunity to talk with her, have a relationship with her. And that's a slippery slope, because some people might say, well, if that's the case, then what about the girl who was raised Catholic and she's going to marry an atheist and they're going to the justice of the peace? By using your same rationale, Patrick Madrid, why shouldn't I go to that wedding too, to keep the family togetherness together? So I recognize that it is a kind of spectrum from one extreme to another. And most of the things on the spectrum, in my view, personally at least, would lead me to say I can't attend that. But in a very unusual situation like this, maybe it's not that all that unusual, I could see some daylight there. But then again, you'd need to, you know, in your conscience, you'd have to ask yourself and ask the Lord, is this the right thing for me to do? Even though it's the easier thing for me to do, it's the thing I would rather do. Is this, under the circumstances, the right thing for me to do? Lord, please show me.
1: Right. Yes, in the case of the first niece, she was raised in the state of Iconis. Most of us were for a lot of our lives in the state of Iconis, so she does know her faith, but chosen to step out.
0: And that's all she's ever known, I'm guessing, right? She was formed in that mindset, wasn't she?
1: Yes.
0: Yeah. If I may ask, I'm just being nosy here, but I'm curious, how did you get out of that and come back into the Catholic Church?
1: So we lived in Spokane, Washington, and then we moved to Tucson, and we met a priest there, Father Rego. I think he was part of the mafia in his earlier days. But anyways, he spoke to us and let us know that he wanted us to be, fully in the Catholic Church. And it took a little while, and it was painful, but we ended up doing that with us and our 10 kids. So that's how that went.
0: Yeah. But you made your way home, which is awesome.
1: Yes.
0: God bless that priest. Yeah. He made you an offer you couldn't refuse, in other words, right?
1: Yes, he did. And so when the priests, the bishops were being, ordained or canonized with the Pius the Tenth.
0: Yeah.
1: That's when this whole thing in my head was like, wait a minute, if I can't go to, you know, the first instance of a marriage, then these family members of mine in the state of Iconis, I probably shouldn't be doing that either.
0: Yeah. You're safe if you stay in the church. You're going to be safe,
1: right?
0: Other things being equal.
1: If you had a second, what would the little note look like to them to, you know, not come across as preachy and also loving?
0: So you're talking about the the lady who's getting married in the St. Vicente Church who was raised in that, or the other?

0: one who wasn't raised in that?
1: Well, they were both, all of us were raised in it, so they were both raised in it. One of them just chose to not be Catholic anymore, and the other one is now getting married in the state of Akonis. So I guess both of them need a note from me. I don't want to just leave them hanging.
0: Yeah, although you could. I mean, that's another option, is you're not obligated to say something ahead of time, knowing that inevitably you'll have to answer for it after the fact. How come you weren't there? Mm-hmm. And then you know, you have the opportunity to explain why. But, I mean, I'm not saying that you couldn't or shouldn't write a note ahead of time to say why you're not going to be there. But you will, I think, have the kind of a double whammy. You know, you'll have the first instance of you saying, here's why I'm not going to be there. Then you probably get a reaction. And then no doubt it will come up again. But I guess that's neither here nor there. If you wanted to let them know ahead of time, here's why I won't be there, lovingly, compassionately, I think there's a place for that. It really depends upon you and your relationship and what you think would be the better way to go about it, to answer for it after the fact or to bring it up ahead of time. Only you could really tell which would be better.
1: That's a good idea.
0: What's that old saying? It's better, it's easier to get forgiveness than permission. This is not exactly that. But I've found that to be true in life often, not always, but often, that it's easier to get forgiveness than permission.
1: Mm-hmm. Yes. Well, thank you for your time.
0: Yeah, you're welcome. Appreciate the phone call. We'll go now to Robert in Pine Grove, California. Hi, Robert.
2: Hello, Patrick.
0: Hello, Robert.
2: With my first time calling in, I've been listening to you since your days at Catholic Answers and right here, right now. So excited to talk to you.
0: Oh, thank you.
2: But I'm just calling in with a comment regarding your conversation with Liz from Florida. Want to commend you on your patience in talking with her. And
0: she was a nice
2: charitable
0: lady.
2: Yeah, she was very nice. And so often we experience these misunderstandings from non-Catholics. But what I heard during the conversation so much from on her side was, I feel and I think. And, you know, I think that's the big difference, is where we as Catholics have clear guidance in our church on such fundamental issues as salvation and baptism. And I think that's what's lacking when you're relying on Scripture and the Holy Spirit. So that's all I had to say, and we're so happy to talk to you.
0: You're very kind. Thank you for that. And let's remember to pray for all of our friends out there who are listening, who are Catholic and who are at least interested enough to tune in and listen for a while. We don't want to do anything to drive them away, that's for sure. But to, as the old saying goes, to shed more light than heat. And if we can do that, and God is working in the hearts and minds of the people who are listening, and that goes for Catholics too. It's not just non-Catholics. All of us stand to benefit from the Lord's guidance in this way. So I appreciate that you are listening so closely, Robert, and that you had an opinion to share on that. Thank you.
2: All right. Thanks, Patrick.
0: Yeah, you got it. 888-914-9149. Rosa in South Texas, if you can ask your question quickly, I bet I could answer it quickly.
3: Sure. Should we be praying for the souls in hell just like the souls in purgatory?
0: Yeah, and the short answer is no.
3: Pray for them.
0: No, we shouldn't, because they're there permanently, sadly. There's no hope of them ever leaving that final destination by their own choice, sadly. It's what Jesus talked about as the blasphemy against the Holy Spirit. It will not be forgiven in this life or in the life to come if they die in the state of final impenitence, saying no to God's grace and mercy, and they send themselves to hell. That's a permanent one-way ticket. So to pray for them would be pointless, sadly.
3: Okay.
0: You want to talk about that more? I'm happy to do so if you want. And if you want to, just stand by, Rosa, and I'll come to you on the other side of this quick timeout.
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6: Hello, my name is Father Mike Schutz, and I'm the Vocation Director for the Diocese of Raleigh. 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In the name of the Father, and of the Son, and of the Holy Spirit. Amen. 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We ask this through Christ our Lord. Amen. Mary, Mother of the Church, pray for us. In the name of the Father, and of the Son, and of the Holy Spirit.
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0: 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And so begins the third hour of our three-hour extravaganza known as the Patrick Madrid Show. I sure appreciate you listening. Thank you. And we're going to go back to the phones in a moment. 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Rosa in South Texas, thank you for holding over the break. And I realize that you may have some more you want to talk about. The question you asked me before we had to go to the break was, should we pray for the souls in hell? And I gave you a quick answer, but that probably wasn't enough.
3: Right. I was thinking that could God possibly change his mind and save them later? And during the second judgment, could he possibly forgive them?
0: Well, God, of course, can do anything that is consonant or consistent with his nature. So this is not a limitation on God's part. It is the nature of, let's take a step back here and notice how we are in time and space. And the nature of time for us is that we can learn things, we make mistakes, we repent, we're forgiven, and we can go back and forth where you fall, you get up again. And then you fall again and you get up again. And that's because we live in time. So we're capable of doing that. But when the body and the soul separate in death and the soul continues on into eternity for all eternity, it's the soul, you, I, we are no longer in time as we know it now. So the opportunity to change our minds, to repent, etc., it ceases with death and entrance into eternity. And so we become, in a way, similar to how the angels are. We don't become angels, but we become similar to how the angels experience eternity, in that when they were created by God, they were given that test to serve God or serve yourself, to love God or love yourself. And the angels took the test. It was an instantaneous thing for them. And as soon as they made their decision, either for God or against God, that was it. There's no way to change it because their decision is permanent, irrevocable. And so the good angels were good angels. They see God face to face from that moment forward. The bad angels, the demons, Satan himself, were cast down. And so this analogy of the angels, I think, can be helpful, where there's no point in praying for the devil. There's no point in praying for demons that God would forgive them, because it's permanent now. It's like cement that is wet at first. You can put your handprints in it, but when it dries, you could press your hands against it all you want, but you can't put any handprints in anymore because the concrete has now set. It's similar to that in an analogous way. So for the souls that send themselves to hell, their decision is now permanent. And it's not that God can't forgive them, but he already gave them the opportunity for forgiveness and they refused it. So for that reason, now that they're in eternity, there is no do-over. There's no second chance. There's no opportunity. And you'll notice what's interesting is that when Jesus describes or refers to hell or Gehenna, which is the term that he uses more than any other term to refer to hell, he always talks about it as everlasting, the everlasting fire that never goes out, the worm that dieth not, you know, the permanence of this state, which is a corollary to the permanence of eternal life. Just as God would not change his mind about the souls in hell, nor would he change his mind about the blessed in heaven and say, you know what, I'm kind of tired of you. You're getting kicked out of heaven. No, it's a permanent, eternal reality, you see. So that's another dimension to think about how, at least I think about this, is what a horrifying thought to imagine going to hell because there is no turning around. There's no getting out, no getting back, and to have that eternity of the loss of God who loves you and who made you for love, I can't imagine anything worse than that. So for me, at least, it's an incentive to loving God and to seeking to be happy with him in heaven. What do you think, Rosa?
3: Yes, I agree. I understand. Just one more
0: sure.
3: quick question.
0: Please go. Please do.
3: People always say, oh, when someone dies, they're going to see you down from heaven, you know, but I don't believe that. I believe that once you're in heaven, that it should be painless and happiness, because that's what we're told, right? There's no more pain. But if someone is looking up from heaven down at their family and they see their suffering, they see what they're going through, that would be painful to them. So I don't believe that they see us from up there. What do you think?
0: I can understand why you'd say that. I would offer a few thoughts. In Hebrews 12, verse 1, there is an interesting statement here about them in heaven. It says, therefore, since we are surrounded by so great a cloud of witnesses, let us also lay aside every weight and sin which clings so closely, and let us run with perseverance the race that is set before us. Verse 2 says, looking to Jesus, the pioneer and perfecter of our faith, who for the joy that was set before him endured the cross, despising the shame, and is seated at the right hand of the throne of God. My thought is that the Bible here, at least, and other places too, like in Revelation chapter 6, for example, But here it's very pronounced that they are witnessing us. It says we are surrounded by so great a cloud of witnesses. Now that word witness from the Greek word martus, meaning martyr, means not just somebody who witnesses to the faith, not somebody who bears witness to Jesus and the truth of the faith by shedding his blood, but also is a witness to the events, seeing the events playing out. It has that connotation as well. So here we see that in some sense, they are aware and they're seeing it. We know that Jesus said in the Gospels that there's great rejoicing in heaven when even one sinner repents. He doesn't, of course, explain how that works. He just tells us that it mm-hmm. happens. So that would suggest then that in some sense, they're aware of what's going on in this life by God's permission. So with passages like that, I wouldn't personally be so quick to say that they can't know anything about what's going on here. The Bible seems to suggest otherwise. But that leads to the next point, and it's a good point that you raise, because if you were looking down from heaven and seeing war and misery and all the problems and pains of life, in your current state, as I would be in my current state here, we would be sad. But in heaven, they're not sad. Every tear is wiped away, Jesus says. And, you know, blessed are those who grieve, for they will be comforted. So in heaven, there is no sadness. There's no fear or sadness or darkness or anything. It's all light and glory and good. So I think the answer to that part of the question is when they get to heaven, they see everything in the light of God's truth. Everything that they're permitted to see, it's perfectly illuminated in the light of God's truth, so that they won't be sad. They would glorify God. They would praise God for his mercy, but also for his justice. We don't have that capacity so much now because we have our emotions, and we also don't know the full picture. And we also are not seeing everything, or anything for that matter, most of the time, in the pure light of God's truth. So we make decisions and assumptions and we think about things in a way that's almost always obscured by the darkness of our minds and our not knowing. So that's why I would simply say that in heaven, there's no room for sadness. And if they are looking down on us, as the Bible seems to say that they are, it doesn't cause them sadness or anything like that because of the reasons that I just mentioned. So that's something else to think about.
3: I see. Yes, that makes perfect sense.
0: Yeah.
3: Thank you so much for bringing clarity to me on that.
0: I'm happy to do so, Rosa, and I appreciate your call and your patience. Thank you for that. Let's go to Cal now in southern Arizona. Hi, Cal.
15: Hi, Patrick. How are you doing?
0: I'm doing well, thank you.
15: So I grew up in a mixed marriage. My father was raised Jewish. My mother was Catholic. Uh-huh. And as a kid, we would go to services, wedding, or whatever type of service in some synagogue and other family members that might probably most likely would have been Catholic type of weddings or services like that. I remember that very clearly as a kid. Is there anything wrong with that?
0: And by that specifically, are you referring to what specifically?
15: Well, going, like, as a kid, but the reason why I'm telling you this is there anything wrong with us going to those weddings, maybe bar mitzvahs, whatever event they may have at a synagogue when I was younger?
0: Yeah.
15: For relatives that I had.
0: Like Jewish relatives, cousins, for example, right?
15: Yes.
0: Yeah. No, nothing wrong to go and attend something like that. There would be a problem if, let's say, somebody was Catholic and baptized and received the sacraments and then decided he wanted to become Jewish. That would be a problem. But in the case of those who were raised Jewish or whatever, and you want to go attend the bar mitzvah or you want to be present for their weddings, things like that, there is no problem in doing that. Do I have it right? Am I understanding your question?
15: Yes, I mean, I sort of interpret it, well, maybe we shouldn't have done that. And I was just saying, you know, I spoke to my wife about this, and I told her, if my mom rejected all that stuff at that time, my dad eventually converted. He became a Catholic.
0: Uh-huh.
15: He would have never done that. It would have caused so much friction that it just wouldn't have happened.
0: That he never would have become Catholic, or he never would have attended one of those bar mitzvahs?
15: No, yeah. If we would have never attended those things because of the church saying, well, we shouldn't attend those things or that type of thing, yeah. He would have never became Catholic.
0: Right. I think I understand. Yeah. So in other words, God's providence was working through those situations. That's what you're saying, right?
15: Pretty much.
0: Yeah. Yeah, so, I mean, if I'm understanding, let's say that your Jewish cousin's having a bar mitzvah and your family's invited, even though you're a Catholic, you can still go to that. You wouldn't be doing anything wrong by going to that. Am I answering the question? I want to make sure I'm not missing the point you're making.
15: I guess past conversations, not just today, but in prior conversation, I got the impression that, well, maybe my mom shouldn't have taken us to a Jewish wedding or a bar mitzvah or...
0: I'm glad you're giving me the chance to clarify it. So let's say your Jewish cousin is getting married in a Jewish ceremony with a rabbi and your family is invited to go. Absolutely go. Go and celebrate. Because marriage is a primordial institution established by God that predates all religions. So as Jesus said, in the beginning, God made them male and female, talking about Adam and Eve, you know, the first marriage. So marriage as a natural institution is always good, and we are always free to go and celebrate marriages between two Hindus or two atheists, or a Hindu and an atheist, or, you know, Protestant folk, Jewish folk, whatever. And this is where there's a distinction that should be made just for clarity's sake. If a Catholic is involved, either one or the other or both is Catholic, that's when there's an issue. Because for a Catholic to be validly married, the church requires what's called canonical form. You get married in the church, there's a priest there, he blesses the marriage. I'm giving you shorthand for it. But outside of that, if there's no Catholic involved, there is no hesitation whatsoever in going to the justice of the peace to see two people get married. Or to go to, let's say the Jewish synagogue or temple to see two Jews getting married. No problem whatsoever.
15: Yeah, I just want to understand that better, and I appreciate you answering that for me very clearly.
0: Oh, you're welcome.
15: Hope that helps other people.
0: Yeah, me too. It's a topic worthy of clarity, no doubt. Well, Cal, I appreciate that. Thank you. Sounds like you're on the road, so drive safe. Let's go next to Stella in Hartford, Connecticut. Hello, Stella.
16: Hi, Patrick. I'm calling mostly as a what will Patrick do type of question.
0: Okay.
16: I'm a teacher for adult learners. They are nursing students, so we focus a lot on, we try to emphasize professionalism, mm-hmm. accountability, all that a lot.
0: Okay.
16: This is the beginning of the semester. This is week three. My students had an assignment to turn in the first and second week, and the instructions were clearly posted on their website. But I saw that students were submitting incorrect reports, so I couldn't grade them correctly based on the rubric. Or I could, but they would have gotten very low scores.
0: Okay.
16: So I made an announcement for the entire group, and I gave them a second chance to resubmit without any penalties. And even after that resubmission opportunity, I still had a handful of students who missed that deadline and the criteria, and so they ended up getting bad grades. And now, after the fact, they are reaching out to me individually and saying they didn't see the announcement, or they did the work, they just turned in the wrong report, things like that. So ultimately, they did the work, but they didn't follow instructions.
0: Mm-hmm.
16: And now I'm at a crossroads on whether I should give them another chance, or, and I'm a little hesitant because I feel like that's not fair to the students who follow directions the first and second time. Mm-hmm. But at the same time, you know, I understand that these students did the work. They just didn't submit it correctly. And I have slept on this, and I have asked, Copilot, what would Jesus do? What will Pope Leo do? And then I figured I can talk to a real person. So I figured, what will Patrick do? So I'm reaching out because I feel like both, ways are merciful, and like, I don't know what the right thing to do is, or if there is a right thing.
0: I think there's a way through this that will satisfy your concern on that. And I was a college professor, university professor for many years myself, and I know exactly the scenario where you have pity on these students who are maybe in some cases a bit hapless and they don't really have the discipline or the experience, and there could be any number of reasons why they're just not getting it. So mm-hmm. I know what it's like to say, all right, I'm going to give you a grace period, or I'm going to give you a do-over, or I'm going to, you know, this time allow you to, you know, I'll let it slide, in other words. But at the same time, and this is, I think, addressing your concern about justice for the sake of the students who are doing it the right way. Why not something like this? Now, you're at the beginning of the semester, right?
16: Mm-hmm.
0: Okay. So maybe one thing you can do or could have done earlier in the semester would be to say, all right, I want to address an issue right up front so that everybody's on the same page. When I give you an assignment, a paper, a test, whatever it is that you're asking of them to do, you are responsible for doing it according to how I want it done. And you give them the, you know, whatever the protocols are that they need to do. Turn it in this way, turn in by email, turn it in by paper, whatever. And the first week or two of the semester, for some reasons, some of the students did not do it the way they were supposed to do it. And I'm going to give a little bit of leeway, a little bit of latitude, and not give an F, but you're not going to get an A. And that's out of respect for the students who did the work the right way and did it on time, etc. I'm giving a little bit of grace here, a little bit of latitude rather, and it stops now. So I'm just putting everybody on notice that from this point forward, if you don't do the assignment the way it's supposed to be done, you will get whatever the grade is that you get, or you'll get an F because it didn't get turned in on time. I want everybody to know that so that nobody feels like you're being singled out for special treatment. And if you were to do that, I think you could accomplish both goals in the interim. You could show a little bit of mercy, even though it's not deserved. Or, and that's usually what mercy is all about, you know, not getting what you actually deserve. And then going forward, you've got a firm, you know, policy and you don't deviate from it. Now, if you had done that at the very beginning, then there would be no quandary because you wouldn't have to say, well, I'll make an exception for you, because you would have told them on day one, this is what happens. So for future classes, and certainly if you were to do it like, if let's say you have a class tonight, you tell them tonight, henceforth, this is how it's going to be. Now you've resolved that problem. But I would say in the future for other classes, tell them right up front what's expected so that nobody can claim, you know. Go ahead, Stella.
16: I did a version of that. I told them I don't accept assignments by email. You have to submit it into the right assignment page. Yeah. I told them how to get maximum points by using the rubric. We talked about expectations. And then that announcement that I posted where I gave everybody a second chance, I gave them an example of mm-hmm. what is expected, like which report to upload. I told them that it's closing at this time, so turn it in by this date at this time.
0: I think you've bent over backwards about as far and probably more than the average professor would. So I mean, you've done so much to try to help these people. I would, if I were in your position, maybe this is what you're asking me.
16: Yeah.
0: Would I have any compunction about slamming the door shut and saying, that's it. You got enough. I gave you a chance. You didn't take it and you get enough. Live with it.
16: All right. Okay.
0: Otherwise you enable irresponsibility. And even though it's painful for the student, by enabling the student, as you say, it's not fair to the good students who are doing it the right way. And it's right. also really not helping the person who's just getting by because Professor Stella is a nice lady.
16: You know. Right. And I think a little bit too, they're starting off the semester with a really low grade. And I guess, if I think about the entire semester and if they do end up failing the class, I want to be able to say that I did everything I could do to help
0: yeah,
16: them.
0: I think you did. It sounds to me like you did. It sounds to me like you went way beyond what a lot of professors would do. Good for you.
16: All right.
0: And they got to grow up, right? They're adult learners, but maybe some of them haven't grown up all the way. This will help them. Thanks, Stella. All right. I don't have anything to add to that. Recess for 2 minutes. Class resumes right after that.
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0: Continuing, let's go now to Dave in Chicago. Hi, Dave.
2: Hey, Patrick, how are you?
0: I'm doing well, thanks. What's on your mind?
2: Can you hear me?
0: Yeah, hear you just fine.
2: Okay. Sorry about that. My wife and I, we started a pro-life ministry at our parish, and I feel that I'm pretty good at defending the pro-life view on why parents should not murder their child in the womb. Mm-hmm. But Illinois has just passed the bill, as you know, about we have assisted suicide now. And they, I brought it up at the meeting, and how I think I could defend the pro-life view with another Christian, you know, because we talk about God and we don't want to play God. And but my question is, how would you go about defending the pro-life view when it comes to assisted suicide to a non-Christian, mm-hmm. someone that doesn't believe in God? Because they're promoting this on some big radio stations here, and now there's going to be a talk at a library in a suburb near us, mm-hmm. and I'd be interested to go and listen to this talk and raise some questions that would make people think, but I really don't know how to do that.
0: Fair enough. This is a matter of ethics, and ethics dovetails with our understanding of morality as Catholics, but even atheists would or at least should in their better moments understand and adhere to some code of ethics. So if you wanted to speak at that level and avoid the God talk, that's one way to go about it. Another way to go about it is to say, I don't care if you don't believe in God. God exists even though you don't believe in him. There are people who believe the earth is flat. That doesn't mean it's flat just because they don't believe it's spherical. And so proceeding from the standpoint that life is sacred and it is enshrined in law that we protect life. And, you know, the laws that we have in this country are not theocratic. They're secular laws, but even secular laws recognize and take into account the importance of safeguarding human life. So to move in a direction that permits people to off themselves, to croak themselves because life doesn't seem fair to them or life is difficult or what have you, fundamentally is no different than seeing somebody standing on a 10th story windowsill outside of a building and people on the ground saying, jump, jump, jump. Mm-hmm. Or Robin Williams, who's suffering from depression, and somebody saying, yeah, hang yourself. Get it over with. Put yourself out of your misery. Hang yourself. People would recoil at that. The very idea of egging somebody on to jump or to hang himself or something, we recoil from it because we recognize at a deep level that doesn't require the word God or the Bible or anything like that. We know instinctively there's something really wrong with that. And the better thing to do is to try to help that person find some relief. And you might use the Robin Williams example. You know, he was feeling poorly. He was suffering from depression. There may have been Lewy bodies also complicating his clarity of mind in an organic sense in his mind. Apparently that was part of the physiological problem that he was suffering from. But ask that person, would you have encouraged Robin Williams to hang himself? The answer is probably going to be no. And then say why. Why or why not? Why wouldn't you do that? Why wouldn't you urge somebody standing on the 10th story ledge to jump? Why wouldn't you do that? And that's usually where I think people can move beyond their hang-ups about God or religion or all that stuff and just, you know, be human and at a human level recognize that there is immense importance in people's lives. And we instinctively seek to help them and save them and prevent them from dying. Because living is better than dying. And if their living is painful to them and it's a burden to them, then we seek to help alleviate the burden, not kill them.
2: Right.
0: What do you think, Dave?
2: That is great, Patrick. I knew you would have a great answer. I love those analogies. That's very helpful.
0: I'm glad. Thank you for that. I hope you can put those into practice in a powerful way. And if you do, please call and let me know how it went.
2: I will. Thank you so much.
0: Godspeed. Thank you. Let's go next to John in South New Jersey. Good morning, John.
4: Hey, good morning. My question is, you know, we thank God when good things happen, but we're not supposed to find fault with him when bad things happen. Like accidents, like that helicopter crash that killed that young lady and the pilot yesterday. And so, you know, and you always hear people when they have a disease or cancer, they say, oh, thank God that, you know, he cured the disease or at least put it in remission. But yet when we pray and those things don't happen, he don't get any blame for it. And, you know, he's supposed to be know everything, see into the future. And I know it's supposed to be God tells us that anything could happen at any time. I mean, you had mentioned this yesterday with the virgins, with the lamps, that the husband, that he could come at any time and we have to be ready. And even it says in the, I think it's in Luke, about the tower that collapsed on these 18 people.
0: Right.
4: And why they were praying and they asked them, well, was something, did these people do something wrong? And Jesus said, no, they didn't do anything wrong, but they have to be ready, you know, to die. You have to repent. He says, repent. So these things seem to be random, or they're in, you know, I don't know if they're in God's will or they just seem to be random, but you know, we thank him when good things, but we don't assign him any blame in bad things. And it seems to
0: you
4: be
0: know,
4: a,
0: one verse that I,
4: the problem.
0: One verse that I like that kind of speaks to what you're talking about here is it's in Job 1. It's a famous passage. Everybody's heard it. The Lord gives and the Lord takes away. Blessed be the name of the Lord. And that's spoken by Job, you know, and everything was taken away from him. His wife, his kids, his house, his land, his possessions, his health. He's reduced to abject misery.
4: He winds up sitting on a pile of dung.
0: Can you imagine? I mean, come on, man.
4: With all sores.
0: Yeah, he's picking at the scabs. And I mean, it doesn't get any worse than where he was. And at the very beginning of all this, this is in chapter 1, he says, the Lord gives and the Lord takes away. Blessed be the name of the Lord. Now, I don't know if in your view this is scratching the itch or answering the question, but I think there is an answer here for us, and that is, yes, we do thank God for the things that we like, but shouldn't we also thank God for the things that we don't like? Because in some way, in his loving providence, it's for our benefit, even though we don't understand it in the moment.
4: That would be if God has a plan for our lives. And I don't know if he has a plan for every individual. His plan is basically our redemption and our forgiveness and, you know, to follow his word and to ask him for salvation and to get into eternal life. But I don't know if he has like a deep, you know, we think he has a detailed plan for each and every one of us, but you know, like our day to day and when we're going to die or whether we're going to get this new job or so. But we have to, whatever happens, whatever adversity that we have to face, we have to have faith in him and constantly pray. And his goal is to get us into eternal life. But I don't think he has, you know, you always hear God has a plan for his plan is already laid out for everyone that, you know, we have to have his salvation. We have to follow his word and get into eternal life. But day to day things, I'm not so sure about that.
0: Well, the mundane things, like are you going to have chicken or beef? And God is not decreeing that you do one or the other. If that's what you mean, sure, I can agree with you on that. Because we have free will.
4: Even accidents that happen every day, that, you know, helicopter crash, or traffic, you know, 300 people die from car accidents every day. I don't think God, you know, ordains that. It's just something that happens, and we have to be ready to meet him.
0: Yes, I would propose it's both and, not either or. And as it says in Romans 8:28, all things work together for the good for those who love God. So the Catholic Church, strictly speaking here, does teach that God's eternal plan for our salvation and happiness, we call it his providence, that it's always unfolding, and it encompasses everything, including things that seem happenstance and random. There is randomness, and there is happenstance, but none of it escapes the larger context of God's providence, because if that were true, that would mean there are some things that God doesn't know.
4: Oh,
0: but that
4: can't
0: be true.
4: Yeah.
0: Right.
4: No,
0: so
4: no,
0: Well,
4: Paul describes this life as a race almost. I mean, he basically does describe it as a race, and plus all the bad things that happened to him. He lays them out, like being shipwrecked and undergoing beatings and stuff. Mm-hmm. And, you know, he's kind of saying that, you know, it wasn't too easy, but, you know, I finished the race and I kept the faith. That seems to be the most important thing, to finish the race no matter the adversity and to keep that faith. And sometimes it's hard.
0: Yeah, I don't disagree. All I'm saying in reaction to your point, John, is I don't see these as two mutually exclusive things. I think it's a both and. God does have a plan, I would say, and what you're saying is certainly true. Salvation is the end goal. The final cause of our being created by God is to be happy with him for all eternity.
4: Well, what's the difference? You know, we always hear we have to have faith, hope, and love. What's the difference between faith and hope? I never get that far. It must be a very fine point.
0: Yeah, I mean, it's interesting because St. Paul talks about the three in context in 1 Corinthians chapter 3.
4: Yeah.
0: And so we have, you know, we have that to go on. He says that love is the greatest.
4: Yeah.
0: But, you know, the way the Bible describes it in the case of faith is that it's the assurance of the things that are unseen. So you have an assurance for something that you don't see and you don't have proof for. And in the same way, we have that assurance because God is the one who tells us these things are true. And we know that God does not deceive, nor can he be deceived. That's where
4: in a prayer.
0: Yeah, I mean, it's certainly from the Bible. It's okay, and I'm out of time, so I've got to take a break. But anyway, I hope our conversation was helpful to you, and I appreciate your phone call. Thanks. We're going to just step aside for a minute. We'll come right back to more phone calls. And yes, there is time for you to call. Not a lot of time, but there is time. 888-914-9149.
5: The only thing that doctors have to report are abortion pill cases, deaths. They don't have to report injuries. And so we don't even know how many women are being injured every year by these very, very strong chemical drugs.
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7: Hello, this is Bishop Terry LaValle of the Diocese of Ogdensburg. 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Remember, O most gracious Virgin Mary, that never was it known that anyone who fled to your protection, implored your help, or sought your intercession was left unaided. 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O Mother of the Word incarnate, despise not our petitions, but in your mercy, hear and answer them. Through Christ our Lord. Amen.
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0: All right. Bass player for the Talking Heads, Tina Weymouth. I think she's the one playing bass here, if I'm not mistaken. And if I am mistaken, somebody somewhere is going to send me an email to correct me. And I appreciate it. Thank you. 888-914-9149. How about Michael now in Phoenix? Good morning, Michael.
13: Hey, good morning, Patrick. Real quick question. It's about Revelation 2, where our Lord says, I know that you live where, I forget the specific verse, but I know where you live, where Satan's throne is, and that you've held fast. I'm butchering it. Held fast to maintain the faith. Like, yeah. Is that a physical place? Is that a real? Oh, and also, just not flattered, just a compliment. It, for me, when I'm looking to like read like or listen to somebody, it's I check out the audience, and you have a beautiful audience, and that's what has drawn me really to Relevant Radio. So, but wow. Yeah, that was the thing about Revelation. I'm like, where is that? Satan's throne? Is he speaking poetically? Is it a physical thing? What is that?
0: That's a great question. So, we're in Revelation chapter. Let's see. We're in Revelation chapter two. And this is the Lord's message to Pergamum, which it begins in verse 12. So why don't I just read it for the sake of people who want to know? Okay. So, and to the angel of the church in Pergamum write, the words of him who has the sharp two-edged sword, I know where you dwell, where Satan's throne is. You hold fast my name, and you did not deny my faith, even in the days of Antipas, my witness, my faithful one, who was killed among you, where Satan dwells. That's what you're wondering about, right?
13: Yeah. It's so striking. I mean, all the revelations, it's so striking, you know?
0: Yeah. So here's what the Catholic Study Bible says, the Ignatius Study Bible. It says, so in Pergamum, by the way, it's an ancient city, but it exists in present day Turkey. So if you were to look at a map of Turkey, you would see Pergamum as one of those, it's in Anatolia, if you know that area, but it is one of those, ancient cities that's mentioned in the Bible. And then it sort of goes into obscurity because it's no longer a prominent place, like Ephesus, no longer a prominent place the way it once was. Some of these other ones are like that. Okay. So here's what it says in the notes. It says, 45 miles northeast of Smyrna, Pergamum distinguished itself as the earliest and most enthusiastic center of emperor worship in the region. This is the Roman emperor. This and other forms of pagan religion made it the seat of Satan's throne. That's in verse 13.
13: Got it.
0: Yeah.
13: Okay. Wonderful. Perfect.
0: Does that help?
13: That's it. That's all. Yeah. It was great. I figured I'm going to go right to the store and look that up because you can get $100. And that gentleman that called before, what a great caller. I just remember hearing something from, I'm sure she's a friend of your sister, Miriam James. She says, like, you know, all the suffering we're done in life, we get to heaven and it's revealed to us and we'll just say, okay. I see.
0: Yeah. Now I see. I once was blind, but now I see, as the song goes. Or as St. Paul says in 1 Corinthians 13, he says, now we see through a glass darkly, but then we shall see him as he is. We'll see God face to face, and the truth of God will illuminate everything. And there will be no more ambiguity, no more guesswork. And I can't even imagine what that will be like for the blessed in heaven, but it is definitely an incentive to want to be there with them. Thank you, Michael. I appreciate that. Let's go next to Deborah in Albuquerque. Good morning, Deborah.
3: Good morning. How are you?
0: I'm well, thank you.
3: Good.
0: So what's on your mind today, Deborah?
3: Okay, so the man that, the

0: You're always talking about the catechism book.
1: Mm-hmm.
0: I was wanting to buy one, but I want to know which is the one that I should buy.
1: Yes, there's an official version, and there are a couple of different publishers of the catechism in the United States. And if you were to go to your local Catholic bookstore, you'll find them on the shelf. So maybe the size of the text would be a factor. I don't know. But the Ignatius Press one is quite good. And the other ones are quite good, too, because the content is the same. But the presentation on the page is particularly good. So you might want to check that one out. Look for the Ignatius Press edition of the Catechism of the Catholic Church. Thanks for the call. Let's go to Kathy now in Massachusetts. Hi, Kathy. Kathy dropped. Oh, Kathy, you were next up. You waited quite a while, too. All right, let's go to Kathleen in San Francisco. Good morning, Kathleen.
2: Good morning, Patrick. Question. Patrick Clancy divorced Lindsay Clancy and remarried. Is that morally correct for him to do that?
1: I can't address all the issues at play here, but as a general principle, the Bible says God hates divorce. And so to divorce your wife, even in the midst of this horrible, horrible situation, I would say, objectively speaking, is wrong. Now, I understand. I haven't done any, like, due diligence, so I don't know if this is the case. But I've heard that she was Catholic or is Catholic. Now, I don't know whether that means he is, too. I don't know whether they were practicing Catholics or if they got married in the church. I don't know those answers. But as a general principle, the idea of getting a divorce because you're going through a bad time is not a good thing. And God says he hates divorce. So on that basis alone, without knowing anything more about it, I would say that's my initial approach to the question.
2: Okay. I don't mean to put you on the spot, but if something this horrific happened to you, mm-hmm. what would you do?
1: Well, I would ask the Lord to give me the grace and the strength and the courage to live out my vocation as a married man in sickness and in health, for better, for worse, etc. This is about as worse as it can possibly get.
2: And yeah, I agree.
1: Everybody hopes you never go anywhere near anything like that.
2: No.
1: But if those words mean anything, then they include this too, don't they?
2: Yeah. It's too horrible to even think about, and it's understandable why one would want to leave that situation. But from a Catholic point of view, boy, this is a toughie.
1: Very tough.
2: Right.
1: Very tough, yeah.
2: Thank you, Patrick.
1: Thank you, Kathleen. Yeah, interesting question. Let's go to Tricia now in Corona, California. Hi, Tricia.
3: Hi, how are you? Can you hear me?
1: Well, thank you. Yes.
3: Good. Thank you, Patrick. Are you Father Patrick? I don't want to just call you Patrick.
1: No. Well, I'm a dad. I have 11 kids, but I'm married, so I'm not a priest, if that's what you mean.
3: Oh, okay. So, Patrick, I'm Tricia, and myself and my coworker, we're both Catholic, and we share that, you know, familiar place in our lives. And she goes to her church. I go to my church. We both live in different areas, but we work together.
1: Okay.
3: And, we talk about our relationships of our children's relationships. We both have adult kids.
1: Mm-hmm.
3: My daughter's 20, my son's 23, their relationships. Not always the best relationship that they pick, and they don't choose wisely sometimes. And we feel that sometimes we just wish that we can talk to them and tell them, hey, you know, this person isn't good for you. He's not giving you virtue. He's not allowing you to grow in life and prosper.
1: Yeah.
3: And that's what we look for in a relationship. Myself and my husband, we've been married for 27 years. We got married in the Catholic Church.
1: Congratulations.
3: Catholic. Thank you. And I was married at 23. I'm 51. And we've been married for 27 years. And I want to show them, hey, you know, it's possible to have a healthy relationship, someone that's going to guide you and take you from, you know, being in school, graduating, however your life is going to, you know, a Catholic way to pray. But I have the prayer, and I wanted to share.
1: Let me ask you a question. So this is a prayer that an exorcist or somebody who claims to be an exorcist says, if you pray this prayer, then what? What is the purpose of praying the prayer?
3: The purpose of the prayer is that it eliminates the relationship in 3 to 4 weeks. if the person

0: person is not meant for that person. And it's called a binding prayer in Jesus' name by Father Chad.
1: Yeah. Well, a few things I would say is, you ever heard of that, that anti-wart removal, medicine? It's called Compound W. And if you put the drop on the wart a few times a day, every day, eventually the wart will disappear. Compound W.
0: Okay.
1: I personally don't view prayer that way. I don't think the church mm-hmm. views prayer that way. It's not a mechanical thing where if you put your quarter in, the gumball will come out. Rather, I would say, well, there are a lot of things I'd like to say. One thing is that there is a something of a cottage industry right now in this country of people who are influencing wide groups of people with this notion that you can bind demons or you can rebuke demons or engage in spiritual warfare in ways that are not appropriate for lay people. Now, of course, we are called to pray. We are called to do, you know, to renounce Satan and all of those things. I don't in any way suggest that we're not part of that as lay people, because we certainly are. But when it becomes something more systematic, and if you do this way, standing on your left leg, or, you know, it's something where you do it this way every day, then it's guaranteed to happen a certain way. That's where I get a little bit, I hesitate to see that as something that's genuine, regardless of the source. So my thought would be, rather than getting your prayer ideas from YouTube channels, the better thing to do, the tried and true thing to do, is the wisdom and teaching of the church, the Holy Bible, the prayers that have come from time immemorial, the novena prayers to Our Lady, Saint Joseph, etc. You can never go wrong if you make use of those tried and true, approved, authentic, biblical prayers that the church proposes to us. When somebody pops up and says, well, I've got a new way of doing it, and if you do it this way for this many days, and I get a little bit antsy about that kind of thing. So that's what I would recommend, would be to disregard those kinds of things. Because a lot of people out there, maybe even those people who have, you know, some sort of authority, and in some cases it's not even necessarily a real authority, but somebody who has risen to a level of prominence and people listen, doesn't necessarily mean that whoever the person may be is an authority. You can't go wrong if you stick with the tried and true prayers of the church. That would be my recommendation, Tricia. Thank you for that. All right, look how fast those 3 hours went by. Why don't we do it again tomorrow? Same Pat time, same Pat channel. And Catholic, until then,
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5: Of Europe, grant to the faithful there perseverance in faith and virtue. 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Through Christ our Lord. Amen.
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0: We welcome Father Leo Patalinghag, who is our guest homilist today, familiar face on EWTN with his programs, and he did a recent program with Father Mitch Pacwa regarding his work with social media influencers. My brothers and sisters, to prepare ourselves for these sacred mysteries, let us call to mind our sins. I confess to Almighty God and to you, my brothers and sisters, that I have greatly sinned in my thoughts and in my words, in what I have done and what I have failed to do, through my most grievous fault. Therefore I ask Blessed Mary, Ever Virgin, all the angels and saints, and you, my brothers and sisters, pray for me to the Lord our God. May Almighty God have mercy on us, forgive us our sins, and bring us to everlasting life.
1: Amen.

Let us pray. Almighty God, you renewed the marks of the sufferings of your Son in the body of our Holy Father Francis, in order to inflame our hearts with the fire of your love. Through his prayers, may we be made conformable to the death of your Son, and thus share also in his resurrection. Through our Lord Jesus Christ, your Son, who lives and reigns with you in the unity of the Holy Spirit,

A reading from the letter of St. Paul to the Galatians. May I never boast of anything but the cross of our Lord Jesus Christ. Through it, the world has been crucified to me, and I to the world. It means nothing whether one is circumcised or not. All that matters is that one is created anew. Peace and mercy on all who follow this rule of life, and on the Israel of God. Henceforth, let no man trouble me, for I bear the brand marks of Jesus in my body. Brothers, may the favor of our Lord Jesus Christ be with your spirit. Amen.

0: with you.
1: And with
0: a reading from the Holy Gospel according to Luke.
1: Praise to you, Lord.
0: Jesus said to all, "Whoever wishes to be my follower must deny his very self, take up his cross each day, and follow in my footsteps. Whoever would save his life will lose it, and whoever loses his life for my sake will save it. What profit does he show who gains the whole world and destroys himself in the process? If a man is ashamed of me and my doctrine, the Son of Man will be ashamed of him when he comes in his glory, and that of his Father and of his holy angels.

0: It is undeniable that all of us who are baptized into the life of Christ have to bear his cross and even, as St. Paul will encourage us, participate in the suffering of the Lord, which is something that really is hard to hear. Sometimes people want to treat Christianity as just something to make you feel good. And while certainly feeling good and feeling the joy of the Lord is a part of hearing the good news, at the core of our Catholic understanding of Christianity is bearing the cross. That is why we pray in the name of the Father, Son, and Holy Spirit. It's our spiritual way of picking up our cross and following him. But when I give retreats at parishes, I say that that is the most important prayer. I mean, as much as I'd love to be able to recite all things, perhaps in beautifully pronounced Latin, what Jesus really wants of us is to make sure that we say this prayer with sincerity. And why? Because it reminds us that it is in him we live and move and have our being. And when you carry your cross, when you make the sign of the cross, it kind of turns you into a target, does it not? Literal crosshairs. Father Mitch Pacwa, a great hunter, will know all about that. But when you make the sign of the cross, people are looking at you, and hopefully what they see is what the great seraphic doctor, St. Francis, wanted people to see. To see Christ in you. Because where else are they going to look? Sure, they can certainly come to any church that offers adoration, because that's us looking at Jesus. And they can go to any Catholic church that have beautiful images, statues, stained glass, and learn about Christ. But people are also hoping we become what we eat and that we become the artist that God has created in all of us and to create beauty in our own life. Now, the seraphic doctor, when you looked at him, he kind of represented Jesus, but in a very particular way. 2 years prior to his death, he received in a monastery now known as the Monastery of Laverna the stigmata. Hematohidrosis is the technical medical term, bloody sweat. But in his case, he truly started to show us what it means to be a follower of Jesus. He began to show the marks of the crucifixion. You Franciscans almost have the capital on this, because the quote-unquote new Francis, Padre Pio, experienced the same thing. And other holy people have experienced this as well. How fitting that we celebrate it just a few days after the exaltation of the cross, followed by Mary experiencing the suffering, the sorrowful mother, and then just yesterday, the two great martyrs having to carry their cross. They shed blood, and now you have the seraphic doctor who showed to us that following the cross, following Jesus, means picking up your cross and following him. Yeah, it kind of hurts sometimes to be a Christian, because we're all invited to participate in what is known as the Passion. And a lot of people think that that word is just basically a word that would get a rated R film rating. No, no, no. It comes from the Latin verb pati, which means to suffer. To suffer. But I gotta admit, when I was a young man, I didn't want to suffer. Who does? If you honestly look for suffering, you need psychological help. As Catholics, we are not into suffering. We don't seek it out. We don't see it as pleasurable. However, as Catholics, we're also not afraid of suffering. I hope you see the difference. We're not looking for it, but we're also not afraid of it. And because we are very logical people, we know we are going to endure it. Growing pains happen not just when you're growing up. Growing pain also occurs when you're spiritually maturing. That's why people who experience a union with Christ, the third way of holiness, experience tremendous suffering. Look at St. John Paul II in his final years. I look also at Mother Teresa of Calcutta, who experienced the dark night of the soul. But when you looked at them, they kind of didn't look like they were suffering all the time. Maybe, like St. Francis, he wanted nothing more than to show the good news. Trust me, when you get to that level of holiness, you don't want the stigmata. It draws too much attention to you. Padre Pio lamented that fact. He wanted people not to see him with the wounds, but to see the wounds of Jesus. But this was just one more spiritual gift that Jesus gives to the holy ones who take carrying the cross seriously. But please, don't ask for it. There was one time, you know, I do a lot of cooking. I cut my hand. And of course, I had to bandage it. And of course, some blood seeped through. And priests, being my friends, said, "Leo, are you getting the stigmata? You're not holy enough for that." And that's certainly true. But I can also tell you that while I am nowhere near this level of holiness, Father Joseph, all of the brothers, anyone who takes Christianity seriously, and including our own beloved Mother Angelica, you do bear the sufferings of Jesus. Sometimes, however, you don't always see them. There are invisible stigmatas that we all have to bear. In fact, St. Thomas, who will touch the wounds of Jesus, will be admonished and say, "Don't believe just because you see the suffering," because sometimes the people with the biggest smile are the ones sometimes carrying the biggest burdens. You all know that feeling when you smiled sometimes, changing the diaper of a sick child. That is a suffering that not too many people see. Or when you care for someone who is elderly or sick, and you do it with joy. Why? Because you pick up your cross and not complain. You pick up your cross and you follow him who gives to us good news. That our suffering is redemptive. It is purposeful. You're not supposed to enjoy it, but you are supposed to find meaning in the crosses that we're all called to carry. So on this day of recognizing the holy imaging of the cross of Christ in the great and holy doctor, St. Francis, we're supposed to show the world the same. Because people are looking for Jesus. How are they going to find them? How are they going to find him? Well, might we just reflect on the great prayer of the Catholic Church? Because every time we pick up our cross and follow him, we are truly living and praying. In the name of the Father, Son, and Holy Spirit.
1: Let us offer our petitions with firm confidence, knowing that with God all things are possible.
2: For the Holy Father, that as successor of St. Peter, he may sustain and nourish the faith of all believers, we pray to the Lord. That all members of the Church, aware of their call to holiness, may devote time each day to prayer and reflection on the truths Christ taught us. We pray to the Lord. That children may grow through loving family relationships and healthy friendships. We pray to the Lord. That the Holy Spirit stir up in our hearts a greater love of Christ and of His church. We pray to the Lord. For the faithful departed, that in God's mercy they may be freed from their sins and enjoy new life in the company of the saints. We pray to the Lord.
1: In your love, Lord, answer, we pray, our humble prayer. Give us the grace to see what we have to do and the strength to do it. Through Christ our Lord.
0: Amen.

Lord, may the humble and devout prayer of Saint Francis sustain us. Through this offering, may we always experience within us the saving benefit of the sufferings of your Son.

Lord. Through him the choirs of angels and all the powers of heaven praise and worship your glory.

You are indeed holy, O Lord, and all you have created rightly gives you praise. For through your Son, O Lord Jesus Christ, by the power and working of the Holy Spirit, you give life to all things and make them holy. And you never cease to gather a people to yourself, so that from the rising of the sun to its setting, a pure sacrifice may be offered to your name. Therefore, O Lord, we humbly implore you by the same Spirit, graciously make holy these gifts we have brought to you for consecration, that they may become the body and blood of your Son, our Lord Jesus Christ, at whose command we celebrate these mysteries. From the night he was betrayed, he himself took bread, and giving you thanks, he said the blessing, broke the bread, and gave it to his disciples, saying, "Take this, all of you, and eat of it, for this is my body, which will be given up for you."

In a similar way, when supper was ended, he took the chalice, and giving you thanks, he said the blessing, and gave the chalice to his disciples, saying, Take this, all of you, and drink from it, for this is the chalice of my blood, the blood of the new and eternal covenant, which will be poured out for you and for many for the forgiveness of sins. Do this in memory of me.

0: Therefore, O Lord, as we celebrate the memorial of the saving passion of your Son, his wondrous resurrection and ascension into heaven, and as we look forward to his second coming, we offer you in thanksgiving this holy and living sacrifice. Look, we pray, upon the oblation of your church and recognizing the sacrificial victim by whose death you will to reconcile us to yourself. Grant that we who are nourished by the body and blood of your Son and filled with his Holy Spirit may become one body, one spirit in Christ. May he make of us an eternal offering to you, so that we may obtain an inheritance with your elect, especially with the most blessed Virgin Mary, Mother of God, with blessed Joseph, her spouse, with your blessed apostles and glorious martyrs, with our holy father, Saint Francis, and with all the saints, on whose constant intercession in your presence we rely for unfailing help.
1: May this sacrifice of our reconciliation, we pray, O Lord, advance the peace and salvation of all the world. Be pleased to confirm in faith and charity your pilgrim church on earth with your servant, Leo, our Pope, and Stephen, our Bishop, the Order of Bishops, all the clergy, and the entire people you have gained for your own. Listen graciously to the prayers of this family whom you have summoned before you. In your compassion, O merciful Father, gather to yourself all your children scattered throughout the world, to our departed brothers and sisters and all who were pleasing to you at their passing from this life. Give kind admittance to your kingdom. There we hope to enjoy forever the fullness of your glory, through Christ our Lord, through whom you bestow on the world all that is good.

0: If anyone wishes to come after me, he must renounce himself, take up his cross, and follow me, says the Lord.
1: For those who cannot now receive Jesus in the Blessed Sacrament, we offer the following prayer. O my Jesus, I believe that thou art truly present in the most blessed sacrament. I love thee above all things, and I desire to possess thee within my soul. Since I am now unable to receive thee sacramentally, come at least spiritually into my heart. I embrace thee as being already there, and unite myself wholly to thee. Never, never permit me to be separated from thee. Amen.
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Let us pray. Almighty God, in many ways you displayed the wondrous mysteries of the cross in our Holy Father Francis. May we follow the example of his devotion and find strength in constant meditation on the same cross.

0: Prayer for vocations. God our Father, who wills that all men be saved and come to the knowledge of your truth, we beg you to send laborers into your harvest and grant them the grace to speak your word with all boldness, so that your word may spread and be glorified, and all nations may know you, the only God, and him who you have sent, Jesus Christ, your Son, our Lord. Amen. Our Lady, Queen of the Americas, Mary, Mother of the Franciscan Missionaries of the Eternal Word, pray for us.
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3: The Angelus.
4: In the name of the Father, and the Son, and the Holy Ghost. Amen. The angel of the Lord declared unto Mary,
5: and she conceived by the Holy Spirit.
4: Hail Mary, full of grace, the Lord is with thee. Blessed art thou among women, and blessed is the fruit of thy womb, Jesus. Behold the handmaid of the Lord.
5: Be it done unto me according to thy word.
4: Hail Mary, full of grace, the Lord is with thee. Blessed art thou among women, and blessed is the fruit of thy womb, Jesus.
5: Holy Mary, Mother of God, pray for us sinners, now and at the hour of our death. Amen.
4: And the Word was made flesh.
5: And dwelt among us.
4: Hail Mary, full of grace, the Lord is with thee. Blessed art thou among women, and blessed is the fruit of thy womb, Jesus.
5: Holy Mary, Mother of God, pray for us sinners, now and at the hour of our death. Amen.
4: Pray for us, Holy Mother of God,
5: that we may be made worthy of the promises of Christ.
4: Let us pray. Pour forth.

0: Mother Angelica, answering the call.
1: We have another call. Hello?
2: Mother Angelica?
1: Yes.
2: God bless you and your ministry.
1: Thank you.
2: I want to ask you, Mother, in heaven, will we have a free will the same as we have on earth?
1: I hope not. I tell you why I hope not. I hope you hope not. When you die, your will is set. Finito. A big door closed. Not literally. Your will is set. You cannot will anymore because your entire

0: your heaven, your degree of glory, that mansion we got through talking about, is ready from what you sent up, not what you're going to send up. The amount of love you have for God at death. You know, God isn't like Social Security, say, where you get your 10 best years. That's not how it goes. Whatever I've gone through and done for the Lord is right there, and the opportunity to change is gone. Now we say, oh, that's terrible. No, hey, we got purgatory. It's a wonderful place. Better going the other way. That's a second chance. I don't know why all of you or some of you get so excited. What would we do without purgatory? We'd have to go some other place. None of us seem to be ready. Your memory, your understanding, your will, though, has ended. You're never going to be up there and say, hey, Lord, I don't like this thing over here. You know, can't you change it? Well, why'd you bring that nut in here? He won't say to me, oh, you did a good job. You built stations and churches and monasteries. No, he won't say any of that. I know he won't. Because the only thing important to him about it is, how much did I love him while I did it? Did I give him all the credit? Did I love him with my whole heart? Did I want no honor but his glory? That's what's going to count. Because I can't make a decision anymore. My decision making is finished. Maybe you don't want to listen, but you're stuck there for some reason. But you need to go to confession, like tomorrow. Or tonight if you can. Because we know not the time, nor do we know the hour, when he will look and say your name. Say, come.
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5: 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President Donald Trump is threatening more tariffs on the EU, calling its proposal to make Canada an associate member a possible hostile act. Canadian Prime Minister Mark Carney welcomed the proposal, though he said associate membership remains to be defined. King Charles is urging AI leaders to keep artificial intelligence under control and to serve humanity. Earlier today in Scotland, the King addressed executives from several tech companies, including OpenAI, Anthropic, and Google, calling for safeguards and international cooperation. Vatican Secretary of State Cardinal Pietro Parolin is warning about both the potential and the threats of artificial intelligence. Speaking at a conference at the Italian Parliament in Rome, he called on nations to work together to address the challenges of AI.
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10: Now, why would I say something so dumb?
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18: Very nice to have you with me. I got a note here from somebody sent this in to me. Dr. Ray, did you ever feel like you were trapped? You were a man trapped in a woman's body? Yes. As a matter of fact, I guess I could make this confession. There was a time when I was indeed trapped in a woman's body, and then I was born. Good to have you here. The doctor is in. I'm Dr. Ray Guarendi. Program is call-in program. You are the callers. I am the callee. Why would you call? That's up to you. Totally up to you. I would say 50 to 70% of the reasons that people call is they got some circumstance, situation in their life. They want to run by me, and we can put our heads together and see what we can come up with. If this is a call about a kid may be smarter than you. They get up around 7 years of age. They start to outthink us. Maybe smarter than me, but together, I think we can outthink them. And plus, you control everything. So that's one thing. People call often to help other people. They will say, I heard the caller. And they don't actually come out and say this, but they more or less kind of imply it. That Dr. Ray, you kind of fell short on that call. Let me tell you what I did. Or let me tell you what's another idea. And I welcome that. Sometimes we get general questions in the realm of mental health or in the realm of faith as it interacts with psychology. General questions about cultural norms and struggles. General questions about a diagnosis you don't understand. General questions about testing or analysis or development. All those things. So we do our very best to come up with something for you. Number is 877-573-7825. 877-57 equal is the number to call to get onto the program. Very much want to hear from you. Now, sometimes the number one reason people email me and say, I don't call in. I don't want to give information on where I am. You can be anonymous. Call in, be anonymous. Or if you wish. Now, I don't like this. Okay, I shouldn't say that. It's not my preferred option that you would call in and have a question and then get off the line and just let me talk about the question, because typically I chase details. I want to find out a little more specifics about the situation, give you maybe a better thought or two. But if you can't do that, if you're saying, look, I got this question, but I don't want to go on because somebody might recognize my voice. Now, you realize the odds of somebody recognizing your voice when I have a total listening audience. This includes all of the U.S., Australia, and wherever else you pick this up around the world, total audience of about 200 people. Come on. The odds of that, that's like 4 people per state. All right, I'm teasing. But, nevertheless. So the number is 877-573-7825. 877-57 equal. I haven't mentioned this for a while. I want to mention it again because next week is when it's happening. Living Right with Dr. Ray, the TV show, now in season number 15. I look back on those first shows and I think, huh, that's my kid. My kid was the host of that show. So now we're coming to Cleveland, Ohio, the Rock Turf. We haven't been in Cleveland for several years. We typically take the show around the country, and I suspect we won't be in Cleveland again for quite a long time. So, if you're from northeastern Ohio and you'd like to be part of the audience, EWTN audience, and you'll get your face on EWTN, go to The Rock. RockCatholicRadio.com. There's a sign-up sheet. Next week, the shows are being taped on Wednesday and Thursday at 5:30 and 7:15 in Avon Lake. Avon Lake, St. Joseph. We'd love to have you. The bigger the audience, the better. The audience is an integral part of the show. You ask questions. You clap when you're supposed to. We have fun together. You can sometimes be part of the bits. You can be as much a part of the show as you'd like, or as little a part of the show as you'd like. So all that said, love to have you. Signing up. Did you see what I just did? I do not like to do that, but it's so easy by osmosis to take in crutch sounds. You didn't catch it. And you know why you didn't catch it? Because everybody does it. I went. Where in the heck did come from? I think it's because people just don't like silent pauses. You've got to fill them up with something. So that's it. Avon Lake, St. Joseph. Go to rockcatholicradio.com to sign up to be in the audience. You can come for one show, two shows, three shows, four shows. Pick up sticks. Bring the kids. Bring the dog. We had a dog on a show once. A very well-behaved dog. Big dog. I didn't challenge him. So I'd love to have you, Living Right with Dr. Ray, in the audience. And you know, next week you will not hear me ever say anything more about this again because the taping will be done. Oh boy, I'm looking at the clock there. There's a phenomenon out there I call letter overload. We are an over-psychologized society. I truly am convinced of this the more I'm in this business. And one of those places that over-psychologizing happens is with kids. And one of those places is diagnoses. We give kids a lot of diagnoses. They've exploded. Here's how it works. Take a child. Take a random child, any child. Don't love them. Don't discipline them. Don't give them stability. From malignant neglect all the way out to permissive, spoiled, rotten, self-centered indulgence. Do this for some length of time. And more than likely, the child will start to reflect a lack of socialization, a lack of self-control, a lack of morality. He will start to act in ways that are inexplicable, mean-spirited, defiant, conscienceless, impulsive. And then all too often, a guy like me comes along. Yes, I've assessed the youngster. I think the youngster has letters. The child has ODD, ADD, ADHD, LSMFT, IRS, EIEIO. Start flinging letters all over him. It's my experience, and I think there's research to back this up. These letters are pouring down on our children in tremendous quantities. Why? In part, if the big people don't do what the big people need to do, the little people start to reflect it. And when the little people start to reflect it, there's other big people saying, what is wrong with you? Why are you like this? Why are you so mean-spirited? Why are you so difficult? Why are you so defiant? Why are you so argumentative? Why are you so impulsive? These letters are just everywhere now. ODD, oppositional defiant disorder. It's not a disorder. It's a summary label for a lot of bad behavior that somebody thinks is too intense and has been going on for too long. All we've done is described it. We didn't offer any kind of information on the etiology of it, the causes of it. We just described it. The kid's a behavior problem. Somebody thinks he's a significant behavior problem. We diagnose him. ODD, oppositional defiant disorder. Of course, as he gets older, then it becomes conduct disorder. And it becomes conduct disorder, socialized aggressive. Or conduct disorder, unsocialized, non-aggressive. Whatever. There's all kinds of mixes. Much of the time, these labels don't explain anything. They describe. They summarize. But they don't tell you how this child is oppositional or defiant. That has to be looked at in the dynamics between the child and the parents or the caretakers or whomever else is involved in his life. Letter overload. What a phenomenon. Dr. A, there are children who are truly oppositional defiant disorder. Well, yeah. There's children who get that diagnosis. My point is, diagnosis doesn't tell you anything. It just says this is the way this kid is acting, and someone in authority thinks it's too extreme. It doesn't tell you how it got that way. Much of the time you have to look at the circumstances, the situations. I get all kinds of kids diagnosed like this, and then when I find out what their family life is like, I think to myself, what do you expect? This poor kid didn't have a chance. But then we diagnose him as disturbed, pathological. Letter overload. Very common. 877-573-7825. 877-57 equal. That is the number to call to get onto the program. We'll go to your calls as soon as I take one of my many mandated breaks. I'm sorry, person-dated breaks. Can't say mandated. Dr. Ray here.
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18: Hi, everybody. 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
18: You and I are going to link heads. Mr. Spock, mind meld. I know many of you don't even know what I'm talking about. That was from the original Star Trek, 1967 to 70. Spock could do a mind meld. Gina from Seattle is calling, and she's got getting pretty close to a majority age son here who, sounds like he's giving her some rough times. Hi, Gina.
25: Can you hear me?
18: You got yes. You. You're coming through clear, dear.
25: Can you hear me?
18: Yes.
25: Oh, good. Sorry. Yes. Well, thanks for taking my call, Dr. Ray. I have a teenage son who's 17, and he's wonderful. He has some challenges, though, that specifically are around his anger, and
18: that's such a delicate way to put it, Gina. You know that? He has
25: yeah,
18: some challenges around his anger. Instead of saying he lets it hang out, and he probably lets it hang out at you, right?
25: Yeah, it's usually me. So It's typically, I think as he's comfortable with me. So just a quick background, he has T1D. He also was diagnosed with ADHD, which is just a diagnosis, but he is on medication for it.
18: Well, keep in mind, honey, that ADHD doesn't make him erupt on you.
25: Right.
18: Okay.
25: That I do get that. And yes, thank you. And then also, we went through a divorce, my ex-husband and I, about 3 years ago. And, it was just so, it's everything, you know about divorce. It's so difficult. He's also, is adopted. So it's just like, I feel like this kid has had a lot of attacks on his identity.
18: Gina, I know where you're going with this.
25: You're in the wrong place.
18: You're saying that my young son has been shortchanged in so many ways by life.
25: Yeah.
18: Type 1 diabetes, dad cutting out, family fracture. And you're saying, I just have a hard time.
25: I'm calling because I need help, obviously. And I do. It's because I do tend to think about those things. He's in Chesterton Academy, and he's doing really well, and he's...
18: does he erupt on them?
25: Blessing.
18: Gina, does he erupt on them?
25: No.
18: No. What happened to his anger management issues? Where did they go?
25: I don't know. I don't know why. Then what am I doing then?
18: Well, it's probably what you're not doing.
25: Right.
18: Now, question. Does he see his dad?
25: Oh, yes. Uh-huh.
18: Right.
25: Yeah.
18: Does dad have very different discipline style than you do?
25: Yes.
18: Dad's more permissive and Disney dad?
25: No, he used to be for many years, he was not around, when we were married. The last few years, meaning everything was sort of left to me, but he worked a lot. And then, and obviously there were problems because, he left. So.
18: Well, does he erupt on his dad?
25: No.
18: Okay. Uh-uh. So what is it about you that he feels free to mistreat you?
25: That's a great question.
18: Well, I think I know what it is.
25: Okay, go ahead.
18: You don't
25: know
18: anything about it.
25: Yeah. Well, I don't know. I take away things that maybe doesn't help because I know that there are things that he cares about, but...
18: parent tells me they take away things, you know what I hear?
25: Hmm.
18: Yes, they will take away a few privileges, sort of, and some of the time maybe, but it's not real clear, and it's not real firm, and it certainly isn't commensurate with a kid unloading on his mother.
25: Yeah.
18: That's a major offense.
25: Yeah.
18: Think about it, Gina. I mean, you're his mom. You do more for him than everybody in the whole world, and he unloads on you. Is he screaming at you? Is he yelling at you? Is he pushing you? What's he doing?
25: No, he's not pushing. No, it's usually like, it's usually yelling. It's, you know, like if we have it's usually if he'll assume that something's going to go away he doesn't like and it's something he really cares about, or something happened, like, you know, he was late to school and I was making sure it was, like, I was helping him make sure he was up on time and things were going the way they were supposed to go, and he pushed it to the limit and then missed the bus. And
18: why would he get mad at you for that?
25: Right. Well, he didn't per se until I was going to drive him to school.
18: All right, let's cut to the chase here, Gina. When you do something he doesn't like, you risk the chance that you're going to get his wrath.
25: Yeah, not all the time.
18: And what do you do about it? Do you have a rule that says you cannot mistreat me, and if you mistreat me, here's what I'm going to do?
25: Yeah. I need that rule.
18: Don't tell me he has a phone. Please don't tell me he has a phone.
25: He does not have a phone.
18: Okay, good.
25: He has a flip phone that has no internet.
18: Okay. Because the reason I'm saying this is because the phone is a privilege. It's a major privilege. And when you mistreat your mother, you're not going to get a privilege like that.
25: Yeah. Well, that was one of the things that was taken away. So, I mean, we do, I mean, you know, and the one good thing is that his dad and I are work together in that way. So,
18: okay. So how often, I got to get to this, we're going to get cut off by a break.
25: Yeah.
18: How often does he erupt on you?
25: Maybe like once a month.
18: Well, that's not too bad.
25: Once or twice a month at the most.
18: Okay, it's think about this.
25: When he does it. Yeah.
18: If you wish to do it, you tell your mm-hmm. son, once a month is still too much.
25: Mm-hmm.
18: So, son, I got to tell you, if you do this kind of thing, if you mistreat me like that, we have several options here. One, you're going to write a 500-word apology, handwritten. If you refuse to do it, I shut down all your privileges until you do it. Or you could say it's automatic 3 days of all privileges gone for doing something like that. You can do that. You're allowed. You're mom.
25: Yep.
18: Now, something tells me, and I think we have to go back to the beginning of the call, is that you're ill at ease or reluctant to do that because you try to understand why he would do that, because life hasn't been fair to him.
25: I am concerned about all the things that I said.
18: It's good to be concerned, and you can be supportive and loving. Wait a minute. You can be supportive and loving, but that's no reason to say it's okay to mistreat your mother.
25: Yeah, I agree.
18: Parents say this to me all the time. Well, he's kind of got special circumstances.
25: I know. I hear it on your show, and I'm saying
18: special circumstances allow him to totally mistreat me and be defiant. No, they don't.
25: Well, and I know that, which is why I'm calling. I just need that help to have the words and to have a plan. I've tried different things, but
18: I gave you the plan. Okay. 500-word essay or the 3-day blackout. I'll give you another plan. I have a book called Standing Strong, Good mm-hmm. Discipline Makes Great Teens. It is all of the questions that parents ask me about this kind of stuff. There's a whole chapter on disrespect in it.
25: Okay.
18: So because of that, if you want to get it, it's on my website, bookstore, drray.com is the website.
25: Okay.
18: You can get it, and it'll just deal with an awful lot of the stuff you're telling me about.
25: Okay, great.
18: I highly recommend it, because obviously you and I just talked for 6 or 7 minutes. I can't give you much other than just a couple of nuggets of suggestion, but the book is loaded.
25: Okay. That sounds great. Yep. That's perfect.
18: Thank you so much. You got to sit down with your son and say, you know what, son? This can't be. I'm allowing you to do things that are hurting you. That's really what it is. You're allowing him to let his anger just hang out right at his mom. Yeah. I remember one time my daughter rolled her eyes at her mother. Oh my gosh. She got so many consequences. You never roll your eyes at your mom. That's like disdainful. All right, Gina. Thanks for calling, honey. I'll talk to you. This is Dr. Ray. Pauline, where did you go? That was a good question. Call back. You were up next. 877-573-7825. That's the number. Getting close to the bottom of the program. A lot of time left. A lot of lines there for you. Give me a call. We'll talk

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0: similar call here. Looks like from Ashley, Nebraska, your teenage daughter, and now she's doing some self-harm here. Hi, Ashley.
1: Hi.
0: What's going on with that teenage daughter of yours?
1: Well, I love to listen to your show, and I haven't listened to it for a while because I'm not usually in the car at this time, but I was today, and I just could really relate to that mom that called in right before.
0: Mm-hmm.
1: And I just, a lot of similarities with the behavior, and but my daughter sometimes has a little bit of a history with self-harming, and sometimes, you know, she'll say that if we get into an argument, that she might want to harm herself.
0: Has she?
1: Not for a long time, but when she was younger, she used to, like, scratch herself to the point of, like, bleeding.
0: So what you're saying is you're feeling kind of paralyzed in disciplining her because she's got this big club over your head.
1: Yeah, and I'm just really scared. I get, you know, worried. Scared.
0: I think you need to have a backup plan if she does do that. For example, if you say, I can't discipline her, can't have standards and rules because she could get so frustrated she'll do something like that. So in the extreme, Ashley, what you're dealing with is that you really can't be a parent. You're not allowed because you're too scared. If you say, I have to be a parent, I have to have standards, I can't let her just disrespect me and mistreat me, that's not good for her. If she does do this kind of thing, then I will consult a therapist or I will consult proper authorities and she will know that. If you say, well, if I frustrate her too much, if I have a rule she doesn't like, if I hold her accountable with a consequence, if I take her phone from her, she'll threaten to do this. Well, you're stuck now. Because you're so afraid of that happening, you pretty much have to let her do what she wants. And here's the irony on that, Ashley. If you continue to yield unhealthily, you probably raise the chances that she's going to get more easily frustrated and more likely to do something self-destructive. There's the trap.
1: Mm-hmm.
0: So at some point, and you might want to get some guidance from a therapist on how to be a stronger parent here. I get a lot of parents in my office like this, where the parents will say, yeah, but I'm afraid if I do this, they'll do that. And I say, how can you parent that way? You have to have a backup plan in case they do that, but you can't surrender your parenthood, because then what happens is you just make it more likely that they're going to get more out of control and more unhappy and then more likely to do what you feared. That's the trap.
1: Okay.
0: How old is she?
1: Almost 16.
0: Almost 16. Has she been a behavior handful for you for a while?
1: And I just, at times, like I said, kind of relatable to that other mom that called in, like it's not all the time. But yes, I mean, she's very, like, I don't know how to say, like, strong, you know, like, strong-willed or whatever she would say when it comes to
0: everybody who has a kid who pushes them around says they're strong-willed.
1: Yes.
0: Does the school say any of this?
1: No.
0: Of course not. What happened to that strong-willed at school? They don't have your authority.
1: Yeah.
0: But yet she behaves for them. Do her friends say this about her? Oh, she's just so stubborn and unlike. No, of course. She reserves her mistreatment for you. And there's a lot of reasons for this, but one of them is you allow it. You said something interesting, Ashley. You said, well, she's not like that all the time. This is an extreme example. I used to do a prison ministry. And, you know, it was just those 6 seconds that guy pulled the trigger that got him in prison. The rest of the time he was okay. It was just those 6 seconds. You believe that? So when you say, yeah, she doesn't do it all the time. Yeah, but she does it. It depends upon her mood or her upset or whatever you've done. For example, if you take that smartphone because of her disrespect, you know as well as I do she's going to hit the ceiling, right?
1: Mm-hmm.
0: Absolutely. You'll see anger like you've never seen. So you're kind of stuck. So if you say, well, I can't take her smartphone even though she's misusing it, because why? Well, because she'll go crazy. Now you're stuck. Now you basically have to let her have something that you know she's misusing.
1: Okay.
0: All right. You can use that. Call, go to my website, get that same book that I suggested to our previous caller.
1: Oh, yeah.
0: Wait a minute, you already have it?
1: I've got the book.
0: Oh, Ashley! Have you read any of it?
1: Yes. I've read
0: it. How come you ain't doing it?
1: I'll read it again.
0: Go to the section on blackout and disrespect. That's what I would suggest.
1: Okay.
0: All right. Good luck there, dear.
1: All right.
0: Bye.
1: Thank you.
0: Do you think it is typically, inarticulate here. Do you think it is typical in a culture to have this many kids out of control? We've come to expect this in our culture. And we've labeled it various things. Teenagers. You know, for most of human history, when you were a teenager, you were an adult. You did adult things. You worked. You helped on the farm. Oftentimes you were married. Now we've got this protracted period of time we call teenager. And in that time, the kids want to do what they want to do. And the parents are trying to keep some kind of guardrails on them. And the kids really get upset. I asked a friend of mine. He was from Iraq. I said, Rahim, do you have this kind of defiance among your teens? He goes, oh no. He said, I was shocked when I came to this country. I go, why not? He goes, well, they know they can't do this. The other thing he said, and we can't do this, but he said this, he said, they will be asked to leave. I said, what if they're 15? He goes, they can't cooperate with the family, they will be asked to leave. Now, I'm not saying we can do that or should, but I am saying that he looked at us and said, I'm shocked at the number of kids that you have that just are so difficult for their parents, who mistreat their parents. I said, yeah, very common. 877-57 equal.

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3: Sometimes people misunderstand the command in Scripture, do not be afraid. It's often said that the command to not be afraid is the most frequent command in all the Bible. Some people say it shows up 365 times, and depending upon how you parse the words, perhaps that's true. I'm not sure if it is or not, but it certainly shows up a lot. I find that to be both a comforting thing and a challenging thing. It's comforting because God is repeatedly telling us not to be afraid. That's great. The rather disturbing thing is it seems like that's the thing God has to say to us more than anything else. Don't be afraid, which means there are constant situations for us to become afraid. Of course, the command not to be afraid can't simply mean don't have the emotion of fear. That just doesn't make any sense. That's impossible to command. Rather, it's something like don't let fear overwhelm you. I find it to be very helpful and realistic because sometimes people make the mistake of thinking, okay, Jesus is with me. That means he's promised me nothing's ever going to happen to my life. But there's no such promise. In fact, he lays out for all of us, if we're going to be his disciples, the conditions for discipleships, the first which being that I have to deny myself, then take up my cross, then follow him. So simply the aspects of denying myself, that is handing my life over to him, is going to lead to some challenges in my life.
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4: People have asked me, Dr. Ray, what would you most like people to say about you when you're in your coffin? You want them to say you were a great dad? You want them to say you tried to be faithful in your religion? So, well, that would be nice. I think the thing I'd most want them to say, look, he's moving. Tim from Seattle. Hi, Tim.
5: Yeah, hello.
4: Hello there, sir. Thanks for the call. What's up?
5: If he didn't tell you anything, so I have a stepson, been married on second marriage for 15 years, and stepson's been there the whole time. Mother has some codependency issues, and it's always been a bit of a challenge trying to instill in him my, the way I would want to raise him, which is a little different than his mother. But he's just not getting it. I mean, he's still at home, basically a gamer, playing games in the basement, and that's all he does with his life. I hate to see his life being wasted like this.
4: Your wife won't let you do anything about it?
5: Not really. I mean,
4: you're done.
5: Instead of listening.
4: Quit driving yourself crazy, Tim.
5: Yep.
4: You're done. If you try to say, son, we have certain conditions, you don't meet them, you're going to be out on your own. She would never let you do that, would she?
5: Negative. Nope.
4: Okay. Then what you're saying is either how do I convince my wife or how do I convince my son? I think the only way that's going to happen is if at some point your wife hits her limit. Does she make excuses for him? Does she make excuses for him?
5: Yeah, she has a kind of a chip on her shoulder with, I mean, it's almost like she's not thankful at all for anything that I've done for either one of them. I mean, it's kind of sad when, you know, she just throws these things back at me like I'm the worst thing on earth, yet I'm the one person on this earth that has given them anything.
6: Well, it sounds like you got some heavy marriage problems there, buddy.
5: Yeah.
6: Okay. So the fact that your 24-year-old is kind of drifting away in your basement is just part of a bigger picture, a much bigger picture. And if your wife says, I don't think you're a good husband, then I would imagine she thinks, I don't think you're a good dad either. Does that follow?
5: Correct.
6: Okay. So my suggestion to you is quit beating your head against a cinder block wall. Don't nag the kid. Don't try to push on him. Just simply live as though he's down there for the foreseeable future, because the more you push on it, the more your wife's going to get upset with you, correct?
5: Correct.
6: Yep. So it's going to come down to you accepting your lot right now. And your lot is you don't have a cooperative spouse for whatever her emotional reasons are for tolerating this. You see it. You see the picture more clearly. But until if and when he does something really foolish, or till if and when she has her limit, you know, he steals her credit card and he runs up a bill, she may decide, finally, something has to be done. But in the meantime, my friend, I hear these situations all the time, and you're almost helpless.
5: Are you starting a book on this topic?
6: Well, one of my earlier books talked about the conflict between parents and step-parents. Because all too often the step-parents see the picture more clearly. And the bio parent either is racked by guilt or feels like, you know, dad left or mom left or whatever. This poor kid is not understood, you know, and the step-parent is saying, this is really tough. This is one of the reasons why second marriages fail more often than first marriages. Because of the kids. Major parenting disagreements.
5: It's really a shame for the prime years of his life to be wasted away like this.
6: Yes. You know, you can only hope that at some point events will teach him and reality will teach him. And you can only hope that your wife will come to see that too. But in the meantime, you seek your own peace and do not keep battling away at this.
5: Do I even do the little things like, you know, which to me are enabling him just to not even have a little part-time job or something, but when he needs something.
6: Oh, I wouldn't give him any money. Oh, no. I wouldn't. I personally wouldn't give him any money at all. Let your wife do it.
5: Mm-hmm.
6: And then probably if you don't enable him, she'll get mad at you.
5: Right. Exactly.
6: Yeah, I know. Yeah, these are marriage situations, my friend. And
5: you think marriage counseling would help?
6: Well, if she's willing to go, yeah, I think the marriage counselor would tell her a lot of some of the same kind of stuff. But my experience is when somebody doesn't want to hear it, all too often they quit counseling. But you can try. You can try. Okay. Or you can go to counseling yourself so that you don't get so frustrated knowing he's down there and you can't do anything about it.
5: Okay.
6: All right, my friend. Good luck. This is Dr. Ray. I'll be right back.
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0: Dr. Ray, I got this question. Do you think some people are too judgmental?
1: Yes, I do. And I can tell just by looking at them. Let's go to David. David from Virginia. The newest way of severing is ghosting. Your son's name's not Casper, is it, David?
2: No, no.
1: Yes, sir.
2: It's my son-in-law. I have three amazing son-in-laws, three daughters, nine grandchildren. The one son-in-law that I'm talking about in particular, has a big presence. He's very smart, articulate, strong personality, and he has this propensity to go dark on us whenever something happens that is contrary to the way he thinks it should happen.
0: Is this one of the three that you think is a wonderful son-in-law, or this is a fourth son-in-law?
2: No, this is one of the three. And
0: but you said he was a wonderful son-in-law. David, you said he was a wonderful son-in-law.
2: Yeah, well, frankly, a person can be wonderful in some compartments and have areas in their life that are hard to understand. And that's what we're dealing with this young man. He excels at everything that he does, but again, whenever there's a disagreement, and our concern is that the ghosting it creates a space between my daughter and us and their three wonderful grandchildren, and it's a complete shut off of the channel, any communication, anything of that nature. We live 12 miles from them and have poor support in his career, etc. But it's a fearful thing to my wife and I, because our concern is, you know, how many times can this kind of thing happen to where it seems like his personality type would be potentially alienating to a degree that, you know, we would not see those grandchildren and be involved in their life, which is...
0: How often, David, has he done this?
2: He has a long history throughout his life of doing that. Early on, when my daughter was dating him, his mother, he pulled this, and it was new to us. And his mother said, don't worry about it. He'll come back. Just give him time.
0: Uh-huh.
2: So uh-huh. It happened, and this was when he was 19 years old. And so.
0: Okay,
2: forth.
0: So how long has he been your son-in-law?
2: 11 years.
0: So over 11 years, when he gets mad at you, he basically severs contact. And how does he decide to come back around?
2: We just sort of bleed back together without any conversation about what happened. There's never any sort of acknowledgement, repentance. There, if anything like that happens, it could happen from us. But I think that's a failed.

0: people that you supposedly love with some kind of respect. I think it sounds like you're in a position where you have to more or less say, every so often, he's going to do this. We still get to see my daughter and the kids until he comes around again.
1: Yeah, how would you? This one feels different. This one feels different. I don't have a lot of faith this round that he's going to come back.
0: What did you do so terrible? What did you do so terrible?
1: Well, that's just it. That's just it. We have done nothing, honestly, except, as I said earlier, poor support in his career and to his family, financially and otherwise. Remodeling homes. That they
0: Wait! Sold. Stop here a second. Hold on. You're telling me that you've given this guy a lot of money?
1: We have given them a lot of money in terms of support. For instance, I'm pretty handy, you know, et cetera, got to do a lot of things. So they buy a house, want to flip it. I am 100% fully engaged in the flip to the point, I mean, thousands and thousands of dollars worth of work.
0: And he makes money. He makes money off of you doing this.
1: Yeah, he flips the house.
0: Do that kind of thing there, David, and then he turns around and says, you did something that made me mad. Get out of my life.
1: Well, you've just captured it, right?
0: Okay, so what are you going to do about it? What are you and your wife going to do about it?
1: Well, I mean, how do you navigate? It seems like a form of narcissism to me.
0: Well,
1: I mean,
0: it sounds to me just from what I got to hurry along here because I got about a minute. It sounds to me that you've been putting up with this for a long time. And it sounds to me like he uses what you can give him, but then if you do something and you don't even know what it is half the time that sets him off, he just decides, get out of my life and I'll come back in when I'm ready. Well, I think you and your wife got a decision to make. He's going to act this way to you. At the very least, you're probably not going to make it possible for him to make thousands of dollars off of you, given the way he treats you. And you'll probably have to accept that you can have a relationship with your daughter and the kids, but he won't come around for whatever his reasons. And from what you're describing, this sounds like a pattern that he does and he's been doing. His mother described it because he does it to her probably. You're probably not the only one he does this to. He does it to people who get him upset. I don't know what your daughter says about him or about these kinds of situations, but it sounds to me like you and your wife are going to have to make some decisions regarding how to, when you say navigate, I don't think you can navigate it because he sets the terms. There's nothing to navigate. You just have to weather it. And when he comes back around, okay, he's back around. But you might want to think about whether you're going to do anything more to support him the way you have. This is Dr. Ray. Time is out. Hey, you want to look into the Cleveland TV shows, go to rockcatholicradio.com. And you can sign up to be in the audience next week in Avon Lake, St. Joseph. Certainly like to have you there. Where's that music, Andrew? Damn. I don't hear nothing. There it is.
2: Who's not timing?
0: Thank you for joining me here. Those of you who didn't get on, call back. Dr. Ray, walk with God.
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5: 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Also, Father Rob Hagen joins to talk to us about Father Bill Atkinson and his canonization cause.
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1: 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We begin the 3 o'clock hour each day with the Divine Mercy Chaplet and unite our prayers with those of Catholics around the world at the Hour of Mercy. Wherever you are, please take a moment to pause and pray with us. On Monday and Thursday, right after the chaplet, tune in to Divine Mercy Kids. Nicole Swanick continues her September series, Super Smart Saints, for the back-to-school season. In this episode, we will learn about St. John Bosco and how he brought children together to learn and play. On Friday, we have our next edition of Come to Me, Encounters with the Eucharist. Listen in as Lydia Tatum speaks with Tom Sukhprasad, a student at NC State who made a wonderful journey from atheism to the Catholic Church. In case you missed Knight's Armor on September the 4th, we will replay that show this Saturday. Join Keith Kosinski and his fellow knights from the NC State University Council and NC State Chaplain Father Joshua West as they tackle the topic of staying Catholic throughout college. On Sunday after the chaplet, we will air Father Mike Schmitz's homily from Sunday, August 2nd of this year, and it's followed by Bishop Robert Barron's homily for Sunday, September the 20th. That's your lineup for the 3 o'clock hour this week on Divine Mercy Radio, where faith meets everyday life. 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
4: 89
3: degrees.
5: Now, Bishop Brendan Cahill has been serving as a bishop of Victoria in Texas. The Diocese of Gillette has been without a bishop since December, when then-Bishop Ronald Hicks was appointed as the Archbishop of New York City. And Fed Reserve Chair Kevin Warsh is blaming persistent inflation for the rate hike following the Fed's announcement that it's raising interest rates a quarter percentage point. He said the committee's mission is to deliver price stability and return inflation to the 2% target. Warsh said the committee voted unanimously to raise rates because inflation is currently not headed in the right direction. For more news with a Catholic perspective, visit EWTNnews.com. I'm Teresa Tomeo, and Call to Communion with Dr. David Anders starts now.
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10: 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I'm Jack Williams, sitting in today for Tom Price. Pedro Quiles producing the program. Your call screener is Matt Gubensky. And Jesse is handling our social media efforts. You can also text your question to Dr. Anders. 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Give us your first name, how you're listening, and a brief question. And our host, as he is every single day of the week, Monday through Friday, Dr. David Andrews. How are you?
9: I'm all right, Jack. How about you?
10: Terrific. Thank you. Have an email here. Hello. Would you know what political environment John Calvin was under? Was the aristocracy anti-clerical, for instance, anti-Catholic? Did Calvin give them more authority over their territories, etc.? Thanks.
9: Yeah, absolutely. Thank you. I appreciate the question. So before Calvin, before Calvin's era in the early 1530s, Geneva was a princedom bishopric. The prince bishop of Geneva had both temporal and spiritual power over the city, and normally the prince of Geneva, who was also its bishop, belonged to the House of Savoy. There was a duchy near France. Now it's part of France. It wasn't at the time. It was an independent duchy. And the House of Savoy typically controlled the bishopric and the temporal lordship of the city of Geneva. When the Reformation began in Zurich, which was a German-speaking part of Switzerland under Ulrich Zwingli, Zwinglianism began to spread in parts of German-speaking Switzerland, and it spread to the city of Bern. Bern had imperialistic aspirations regarding Geneva, and they promoted the Reformation as part of a political revolution against the overlordship of the prince bishop. The earliest reformer to get things off the ground in Geneva was a man by the name of William Farrell. Farrell was no Calvin. He was a rabble-rouser and an iconoclast, and the rallying cry of the early Reformation, early 1530s in Geneva, was basically down with the priests, down with the prince, get rid of idols, what they called idols, imagery and statuary and so forth, material props of Catholicism, and advocating a kind of egalitarian democratic populism. So that was the environment of the Reformation. Oh, by the way, I should have added that Geneva at the time became governed in a kind of Republican fashion. There were syndics that were elected who voted in a city council, and so it was a kind of Republican government. When Calvin stepped around 1537, he initially came in just to be a reader in Holy Scripture and a kind of lecturer, but he's a big theological gun. But he advocated for some serious reforms in the church that he thought would kind of bring some order to what he regarded as a kind of chaotic situation. And one of the things he advocated was, first of all, a confession of faith that everyone in the city would be required to subscribe to. Guess who wrote the confession of faith? That'd be Calvin,
10: yeah.
9: Right? And then he wanted to personally examine all the citizenry for their adherence to the Reformation and to the confession that he had composed on pain of exclusion from Holy Communion. So he wanted the right to excommunicate. To put it in context, Calvin was, I think, about 28 years old at the time. So imagine bringing in some smart-aleck 28-year-old kid who says, I'm going to tell you what to believe and what to do, and you have to submit to my authority. It didn't go down well with the city fathers, and so Calvin got tossed out on his ear and took refuge in Strasbourg for a couple of years, where he studied under Martin Bucer. Well, he got called back to Geneva a few years later and reinstituted in his position, and he spent the next 20 years or so trying to solidify his authority, which is basically pastoral. Calvin himself didn't exercise any direct political authority, but when persecution against Protestants in France began to really grow, and Calvin was writing treatises to the French church arguing that they should immigrate and not hide their Protestantism, you began to see a wave of French immigrants coming into Geneva. And they were typically better educated, they were artisans, and they were all partisans of Calvin. And so what happened is the citizenry of Geneva began to move politically to support the Calvinist Reformation more thoroughly. And there was always internal opposition to Calvin because he was more authoritarian rather than egalitarian. And so the vote eventually went in Calvin's direction. And he did, in the 1550s, get that right to excommunicate that he desired. And he proceeded to excommunicate about 15% of the city.
10: Eugenia writes in, Dear Dr. Andrews, my question has to do with Christ's words at the Garden of Gethsemane when he said, Nevertheless, not my will be done, but yours. Can we say that this was God's will, that Jesus would die not only as punishment, but because Christ choosing to die in place of us meant that humanity could be saved, or was it God's permissive will and not his direct will?
9: Okay, thanks. So first of all, let's make a clarification. The death of Christ was not punishment. Death of Christ was not punishment. That's a Protestant doctrine. That's a Calvinist doctrine. The idea that that in putting Jesus to death, that God had imputed the sins of the world to Christ, and Christ was punished for sins he did not commit, so that his righteousness could be imputed to believers. That's a Protestant doctrine. Catholics do not believe that. Now, what does happen in the death of Christ is that Christ dies the willing death of martyrdom. St. Paul talks about this in Philippians chapter 2. He says that because of his humble obedience, even unto death on a cross, God exalted him, right? So Christ makes the hard choice, does the hard thing, pursues the way of righteousness, even though the world killed him for it. I mean, the Romans maybe inflicted a judicial penalty, but God didn't. And Christ submits to this death of martyrdom. And rather than that being something execrable, it's something that God valorizes. God sees that as something that's worth rewarding. And so, yes, he does directly will that the death of Christ should redeem humanity.
10: 833-288-EWTN is our toll-free number. 833-288-3986.
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12: Our Lord worked many miracles, and here are some of the characteristics about them. 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He never worked a miracle to obtain a living. He never received money for the things which he accomplished. He refused to convert the stones of the wilderness into bread to satisfy his own hunger, or to cause water to gush out of a rock to slake his thirst. Instead, he asked a woman to let down her bucket to give him a drink.
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9: Welcome back to Call to Communion. I'm your host, David Anders. The number to be on the air is 833-288-EWTN. That's 833-288-3986. The show is Called to Communion. All people are called to communion with Christ through the church that he founded, which happens to be the Catholic Church. And we would like to hear from you in answer to the question, what is stopping you from becoming a Catholic? So call us at 833-288-3986. Welcome back, Jack.
10: Thanks. Now I'll be coughing and out of breath. But do pick up the phone at 833-288-3986. Tell you what, I'm going to let you read your own question.
9: Okay, great. Let's see. Here we go. Here, hello, Dr. Anders. There is an expression used during the Mass from time to time in which God is referred to as the author of all that is good. Can you speak to a sample or two from Scripture that backs up the use of that expression, that God is the source of all that is good, and or the theology behind arriving at that particular title for God? Thank you so much, Timothy. So the first verse that jumps to my mind is James chapter 1:17, where I'm going to pull it up right now if my computer will agree with me and actually pull this thing up. All right, it's being slow, but I'll do what I can get. So James 1:17, every good gift and every perfect gift is from above and comes down from the Father of lights, with whom there is no variableness, neither shadow of turning. So that's about as clear a proof text as I think you could imagine. Now, you know, obviously God is the creator, and so to the extent that anything is around, it's here because of God. But the Catholic doctrine of God's goodness is actually more robust than that, because he's not just good in the sense that, say, an artificer is good, like an artist who, well, that's a nice painting you made there. You know, you created the painting. It's nice. No. It's more robust than that. God is actually goodness itself. I mean, God enters into, God's being, ontology, enters into the constituent fabric of reality such that he is he is perpetually sustaining the creation that he brought into being. We exist in and through him moment by moment. St. Paul says this in Acts chapter 17, in him we live and move and have our being. This is referred to as the doctrine of God's immensity, that all of God is present to every particle of humanity, sustaining it and causing it to continue in existence. And so insofar as a thing has being at all, insofar as it exists, it does so in direct dependence on God's almighty power. And goodness is just a function of being. You know, it's being under a certain aspect, being as desirable. And so not only is God shaping and forming and creating, he's sustaining and causing to be the goodness of every good thing.
10: Steve writes in, thank you for all you do, Dr. Anders. Honestly, I don't know how you manage it day to day. I have long wondered why the Last Supper is celebrated on Thursday if Passover was traditionally observed on Friday. Could this difference be related to the calendar Jesus followed? That possibility is not clearly explained, and two significant meals on consecutive days also seem unlikely. Would you please clarify this for me?
9: Yeah, okay, so there's actually ambiguity in the Gospels themselves between the Synoptics and John about the exact timing of the Last Supper in the upper room. However, you know, it's clear that what Christ celebrated with the disciples was not in every respect a Passover meal. It was not in every respect a Passover meal. It was something different. It's obviously a kind of fulfillment of the Passover. It's connected to the Passover. It uses Passover imagery. But you know, let's take obvious difference number one. The lamb in question was not the meal they were eating there of slaughtered beasts, but was Christ himself, the Lamb of God, who would give his life for the sins of the world on the following Friday.
10: 833-288-EWTN is our toll-free number. 833-288-3986. EWTN content is available for you on Instagram. Just go to Instagram and search EWTN if you like what you see and hear. Excuse me. Remember that EWTN is everywhere. Glory would like to know, who is Our Lady of Charity?
9: That'd be Mary. Right. Neat thing about Catholicism is that we have about 50,000 titles for the Blessed Virgin. And so people are devoted to the Blessed Virgin in general, but they're also devoted to Mary under a particular title, right? Under a particular description that elicits some aspect of her character. So if you're having a rough time, you might have a particular devotion, for example, to Our Lady of Sorrows, whose feast we just celebrated quite recently. You know, if you are feeling like you could use some victory, you might have Our Lady of Victory, you know, and kind of, you know, there's a, I attend a church called Our Lady of the Valley, and that does have reference to a geographic location, but it can also be a reference to the Valley of Tears through which we traverse. So there are a lot of different ways to venerate the Blessed Virgin, and it really, the sky is literally the limit with respect to devotional imagination.
10: To the phones we go. Victoria's first up today, a first-time caller in the Republic of Texas. Victoria, you're on with Dr. Anders. Victoria, are you there?
14: I'm here. Dr. Anders, my question is, on your road to conversion to Catholicism, did you pray to any Catholic saint or even non-Catholic saint?
9: Oh, yeah. Absolutely. I sure did.
14: I'd like to know what the names are. I am Catholic. I want to help my non-Catholic family and friends become Catholic. I just want to know who would be good to help give
9: me
14: some.
9: Well, I'll tell you a story from my own life. I can't tell you that this is the be-all and end-all for converting your non-Catholic relatives, but I can tell you about a story from my own life. So as I was investigating Catholicism, I was reading a lot. I was reading the saints. I was reading the doctors of the church, reading great theologians. And, of course, one of the doctors of the church is Thérèse of Lisieux. And she was also French, and I'm a little bit of a Francophile, so I had an interest in French things. And her book, L'Histoire d'une âme, or Story of My Life, History of a Soul, rather, is really the thing for which she's best known. So I started reading Thérèse of Lisieux's L'Histoire d'une âme. And one of the things that struck me right off the bat from coming from the Presbyterian background is that Thérèse has a very robust sense of predestination. And, you know, her nickname is the Little Flower. And if you haven't read her work, you might wonder what's the significance of the Little Flower. It's because she has this image in the book of God planting a garden with all this diversity and all these beautiful flowers. And if you've ever seen, you know, a big garden like at a botanical gardens or something, and you imagine picking out, say, one tiny little flower over in the corner that really doesn't contribute much to the whole, but it's just part of the whole picture. And you need that one flower just like you need 1,000 just like it in order to have the big picture. And she said, that's how I see myself in God's kingdom. I'm not some great saint who climbs mountains and does exploits. I'm just this little tiny flower in God's garden that contributes somehow to the whole, and that's the place that God has placed me in. And that kind of sense of God's predestination, his determination of the role I'm going to play in the universe to bring his salvific purposes to bear, was one that was kind of appealing to my Presbyterian background. And other things she says as well. I mean, Therese promotes what's called the little way, and that is, as opposed to, you know, going out and climbing mountains and doing exploits, she was looking for holiness in, say, being patient with the nun next to her with the squeaky boots, right? That sort of thing.
10: Which is what she wanted to do.
9: Yeah, she did want to climb mountains, right? And she got reduced to putting up with the nun with the squeaky boots. And so she finally said, look, I'm going to be holy where God has planted me, even if it's in these humdrum, pedestrian, mundane ways. And she did it tremendously well and, of course, came to great sanctity. So I had kind of her in my head, and I was interested in her. And along the way, I got to a stage where I realized, okay, one of the stumbling blocks to becoming Catholic is praying to the saints, because Protestants don't do that. In fact, they find it very unnerving and potentially idolatrous. And I was kind of on the fence about whether I should be Catholic. And so I said, okay, I'm going to try this thing out. And it felt like a big risk. And I prayed this prayer. I said, Thérèse de Lisieux, if I'm supposed to become Catholic, please send me a sign. I don't usually ask for signs. And if I do, I don't usually get them. I got one. At the time, I was working in a Presbyterian school where any knowledge of my interest in Catholicism would have been, I would have been shown the door immediately, you know, because I wasn't sure of myself at this time. I was keeping it to myself. It was a pretty anti-Catholic institution. Catholics were not welcome. Catholic doctrine was execrable and refuted and argued against, and we were teaching fourth graders that the Council of Trent apostatized from the Christian faith. I mean, it was not an environment conducive to Catholicism. And I was in a position to interview new families that had an interest in the school. And one day, shortly after I prayed that prayer, a couple walks in my office, and they say, we're interested in the school. I said, okay, well, tell me about yourself. You know, what kind of church do you go to? They said, we're Catholics. And I went, okay, you know, danger, danger, danger. And I was very sympathetic to them, but I said, look, you need to understand if you come to this school, what your kid is going to be taught. They're going to be taught that the Catholic Church is the whore of Babylon and the Antichrist, and that it's not going to be conducive to your faith. And I like you, and I don't have anything against you, but you need to know what you're in for. And then I kind of shut my door and I said, but truth be told, I'm kind of interested in Catholicism myself. In fact, I've been reading Saint Thérèse of Lisieux. Whereupon their eyes grew wide. And they said, oh, she is our patroness. We go to St. Thérèse of Lisieux Parish. And I felt like Thérèse had sent me to emissaries. And so then we started to talk about the Christian faith and the Catholic faith. And it kind of like the school thing got put on the side. And there was a Presbyterian minister named James Kennedy who wrote a program called Evangelism Explosion that was used to evangelize Catholics by Presbyterians. And it started with two leading questions. If you died tonight, do you know for sure you'd go to heaven? Which is a Presbyterian kind of question. And if you got there and God said, why should I let you in? What would you say? And they were attempted to smoke out Catholics who would say, no, I don't know I'm going to go to heaven. And be something along the lines of, I've lived a good life. Right. And if you answered that way, they knew you weren't a Protestant. They would pounce. Well, I got the school to drop the first question, but they insisted that we had to ask everybody the second question. If God said, why should I let you into heaven, what would you say? And so I put the question to these two Catholic folks, and they gave me the best, most biblical answer that I wasn't expecting. They said, if God said, why should we let you in? Our answer would be, Lord, have mercy on me, a sinner. And I knew it was the language of the liturgy. And in that moment, I felt like they had bested James Kennedy's questionnaire with language from the Catholic liturgy in the name of St. Thérèse of Lisieux, the only two Catholics that ever darkened the door of my office, mere days after I had asked St. Thérèse to send me a sign. And I felt like, well, if this isn't a sign from St. Thérèse, I don't know what is. Now, I happened to live next door to a woman at this time in my life who, unbeknownst to me, was a devout Catholic and actually ended up producing programming for EWTN. It was Ellen Edmonds, author of the book Embracing Dementia, who's been on the network a number of times and whose works are carried in the EWTN religious catalog. And once I had become Catholic years later, I reflected on this episode with Ellen, and she said to me, "Oh, yeah, I was praying to Saint Therese of Lisieux at that time that you would become Catholic." And so that was sort of the double whammy for me of Saint Therese's intercession. So I have to acknowledge the intercession of Saint Therese in my life and in my Catholicism. The other saint, of course, who made such an impression on me in my conversion was Augustine of Hippo, specifically because of his doctrine concerning salvation. Between Protestants and Catholics, there's a pretty serious divide in our understanding of the way justification works. And the Protestants that I had grown up with had always cited Augustine as an authority. When I studied Augustine for myself and read voluminous quantities of Augustine, I came to the disturbing realization that, gosh darn it, that man was a Catholic. And so he really paved the way intellectually for me to come into the Catholic Church.
10: God bless you, Victoria. Thank you so much for that great question today. We got a text from Terry in Avon, Ohio. She says, "Hello. I would understand that if God had always existed, he resides in his kingdom, heaven. Therefore, heaven has always existed as well. In both creeds we recite, I believe in one God, maker of heaven and earth. It does not say heavens. So how is it that God is the maker of heaven? Thanks for your show. It is such a grace for all involved."
9: Yeah, thank you so much. So there's a little conceptual confusion in the question about what Catholic doctrine actually teaches. Catholic doctrine does not teach that God resides in a place called heaven. So that's the mistake here. To think about God being spatially located someplace inside something called heaven, that's not how Catholics conceive of God. God is omnipresent, meaning that he is everywhere, and he's immense, meaning that all of God is everywhere. So there's not more of God in an elephant than in a mouse, for example. All of God's being is everywhere, always. And his existence is not spatially located. It's not temporally located. You can't say when God was, or in the future God will be, or over there God was. None of those descriptions are adequate for God. Other than God, nothing has existence of itself. God is the only self-existing thing in all of reality. And so, apart from creation, there isn't anything other than God. God is just the whole show. Now, God eternally creates a temporal universe that has being because it depends upon him. Now, when we use the language of heaven, we use it in various ways. Sacred Scripture never uses heaven to describe the place you go when you die, right? That's not how it uses the language of heaven. That's become sort of pop Christianity, to think about, you know, you die and your soul separates and you get your angel wings and your halo and you float up there with your harp and sit on a cloud and you're in some place called heaven and you walk around and you meet people. And that picture of the afterlife is not Catholic doctrine and it's nowhere in the Bible. All right. The orientation of sacred scripture is towards the future resurrection. And the language here is not heaven, but earth, right? To have our recreated bodies in a temporal zone, enjoying the beatific vision. In the interim, we have a disembodied experience of God, not in some place, but in God.
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17: 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Let us now turn to our Blessed Mother. In the name of the Father, and of the Son, and of the Holy Spirit. Amen. O Mary, my Mother, I place myself under your loving care. Take my fears, my worries, and my hopes, and present them to your Son. Teach me to trust as you trusted, to love as you loved, and to say yes to God in all things. Remain with me always, and lead me ever closer to Jesus. Amen. Saint Monica, pray for us, and for those we love.

0: 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The number is 833-288-3986, 833-288-3986. 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Thank you so much. All right, I have got a email here from, Luke. Luke writes and says, is the catechism adding to the Bible in the way that Revelation commands us not to? Great question. So first of all, I have read the book of Revelation. I have read the ending of the book of Revelation. The book of Revelation nowhere says that we are not to add to the Bible. The book of Revelation says that we are not to add to the book of Revelation. But the book of Revelation exhibits no consciousness that there is a thing called the Bible. And, you know, this is a mistake a lot of people make when they think about sacred scripture. They forget that sacred scripture is a collection of individual books that were curated over many, many centuries and authored by many, many different people. And the thing that we call the Bible, the collection of the 73 books that is the Catholic canon of scripture, doesn't come definitively into existence until the 4th century after Christ, right? And the Hebrew canon of the scriptures, I should say the Old Testament, was also in flux up to and including the time of Jesus. Now, the early church settled on one particular version of the Old Testament with its list of books early on, but there was flux about which books should be read canonically, which books should not be, and what their status was, and so there's no canon of the Bible as such at the end of the book of Revelation, and the author gives no evidence of thinking that he is contributing something to like a canonical list of scriptures. But we are not to add to the book of Revelation according to the book of Revelation. Is the catechism adding to the Bible? No. Catechism is not adding to the Bible. The catechism is not counted by the Catholic Church as a book of the Bible. It is not sacred scripture. We do not hold that the catechism is inspired. We do not hold that the catechism is infallible. We hold that the catechism is infallible or inspired only to the extent that it cites inspired or infallible documents. So, say for example, when the catechism cites Holy Scripture, the scriptures that it cites are inspired and inerrant. When the catechism quotes, say, the works of a saint, those texts are neither inspired nor inerrant, just edifying, etc., etc., etc. So the catechism as a genre, as a work, is no more a threat to biblical authority, you know, than Huckleberry Finn, quite honestly. I mean, it's just a different category of text than sacred scripture and makes no pretensions otherwise. But thank you so much for the question. I really appreciate it. The number to be on the show is 833-288-3986, 833-288-3986. And guys, we're having kind of a slow week here on phone calls. If you've been waiting to get in on the show and ask your question, today is a great day to call because we've got wide open phone lines. So I would just encourage you to call at 833-288-3986. All right, here's another question. This one is, Irene, what is the Catholic understanding of having a personal relationship with Jesus? I love this question. This is a fantastic question. So let me draw a couple of contrasts here. First of all, this have a personal relationship with Jesus business, this is language that is alien to the tradition for 2,000 years. This kind of language doesn't really enter into the Christian lexicon until the early 20th century. Charles Fuller, who was a radio evangelist in Southern California, whose name lies behind Fuller Theological Seminary, popularized the phrase, your personal Lord and Savior Jesus Christ, right? That language of personal and personalism was utilized by him and kind of entered into the evangelical Protestant lexicon. But you don't find that language in historic Christianity. You don't find it in the Protestant reformers like Martin Luther or John Calvin. You don't find it in the revivalists of the First Great Awakening like Edwards or Whitfield. And you certainly don't find it in Catholicism. Now, what many people mean by personal relationship with Jesus is something like the following: that I have consciousness of Christ as a person, that I enter into a dialogical relationship with him, that is to say, I talk to him, he talks to me, The way Christ talks to me is variously configured in Protestant theology. Some people might say he talks to me by the scriptures. Some say he might talk to me through the movements of his Holy Spirit in my heart. Some people may even believe that Jesus speaks to them audibly in the back of their head, right? But the idea is a sort of second person dialogical thing in which I can rely on him. You know, Jesus is my co-pilot. He's got my back. I can talk to him about my problems. And so that kind of sense of personal intimacy that one would have with a friend is sort of the essence of what is meant by having a personal relationship with Christ. Now, that may be a good thing or a bad thing, but it is remote from what Christ says we're actually supposed to be doing. So if you read the language of Jesus in the Gospels, Christ doesn't exhort us to have this kind of interpersonal dialogue with him. I'm not saying he denies it. I'm just saying it's not what he foregrounds. Instead, what Christ emphasizes is, here are ways in which you should behave, right? You should love the poor. You should be humble. You shouldn't promote yourself. You should pray, give alms, and fast in secret rather than be seen by men. You should hunger and thirst for righteousness. You should be a peacemaker. You should be meek. You should be pure in heart, etc., etc., etc., etc. When he commissions the disciples in Matthew 28 and sends them out, he doesn't say, go forth into all nations and teach people how to have a personal relationship with me. He says, go into all nations and teach people to be my disciples. Baptize them in the name of the Father, Son, and Holy Spirit, and teaching them to obey everything that I have commanded. So from a Catholic point of view, the principal way that we are to be related to Christ is through obedience to his commands. Obedience to his commands. Secondly, we are to imitate his example. Christ says, if you want to be my disciple, you have to take up your cross and follow me, right? St. Peter says in 1 Peter that Christ died leaving us an example. So the second way is by imitating his example. The third way we are to relate with Christ is by identifying with his perspective, dying to our own way of looking at reality, and coming to inhabit the mind of Christ. This is something Paul talks about in Philippians chapter 2, in 1 Corinthians chapter 2, he says, have this mind in you that was in Christ Jesus. When I can see the world through Christ's eyes, that's the real virtue of the gift of faith, right? This transformation of my consciousness. Paul talks about dying with Christ in baptism, rising again with him to new life. So this is a very intimate relationship with Jesus, but it's something different from that interpersonal dialogue. Now, how intimate is it? I like to use the analogy of the kind of relationship that clay has with a mold. If you bring a mold to bear on a piece of clay and you shape it into a particular configuration, that is a very close relationship, one of imitation, one of participation. That's the kind of thing we're thinking about. Now, when you contrast that with the personal dialogue, I think we've all met people who would claim to have, quote-unquote, a very close relationship with Christ. They talk to him all the time. They claim he talks to them all the time. And yet, their moral lives are a wreck. Their relationships are a wreck. They promote this idea of their relationship or their closeness or their proximity to God as a way of lording it over their fellow man. They have a very keen sense of their intimacy with God, but rather than making them humble and servant-hearted, it makes them obnoxious and intolerable. I think you've all met people like that. And it just goes to show that the positive emotional affect that you can derive from a sense of personal intimacy need not be intrinsically connected to holiness. I think the best example of this is the life of Mother Teresa of Calcutta, a fantastic saint. The Church canonized her for her heroic charity towards the poor. And yet Mother Teresa lived her entire life without that sense of personal intimacy. We know this from her postmortem writings, right? She had no sense of personal intimacy with Christ. She felt very dry, very arid in her interior life. Sometimes wondered if there was even a God, wondered if God loved her. Those things were absent from her life. And yet it didn't stop her from living in a very close intimacy with Jesus in terms of her humble obedience to his will and her conformity to his character. So thank you very much for that question. I really appreciate it. Ah, it looks now like the phone lines are filling up. All right, can we take some of these calls, Pedro? We can go to number one. Let's go to number one. Let's go to David in Tennessee. David, welcome to Call to Communion.
1: Thank you for taking my call, sir. I got a kind of a silly question, but I've been meaning to get it off my phone and get it asked. So it's something more of an online discussion I've seen, and it was trying to, I guess, discredit the actual biblical, I guess the name of Jesus, that it was not actually in the Bible. and that the name of Jesus is actually like a false gospel. And I don't know if this is a cult or anything. I'm just, why would somebody think this? And you obviously know a lot about Jesus' name. If you could just elaborate on why somebody would say that and the history of Jesus' name.
0: Yeah, thanks. I really appreciate it. So it's probable that in Aramaic, Christ's name was something like Yeshua. But as you know, when you translate personal names from language to language, something is lost in the transliteration, and the phonemes usually conform more to the structure of the target language. So, you know, my name is David, but if you were to go to France and say my name, you would say David, because the pattern of the way they arrange phonemes in a sentence or a word is just different, and so that's more natural to the French tongue, to the French ear. That happens in all languages, and it happens when you translate Yeshua from Aramaic, which, I'm probably butchering Yeshua. An Aramaic speaker wouldn't say it the way this Anglo says it. But when you transliterate it from Aramaic into Greek, you get something more like Jesus, and that's the language of the New Testament. And so the New Testament authors certainly felt that they were under no obligation to maintain the Aramaic. They used the Greek form of the name. And then, you know, that gets transliterated into Latin, and then that gets transliterated into the Romance and Germanic languages of the West, into English as Jesus as we know. So that's just how language works. Now, if someone wants to quibble and say, well, you know, properly we should use the Aramaic pronunciation, I mean, my first retort to that would be, well, the apostles obviously didn't think so. The writers of the New Testament didn't think so, because they were content to use the Greek transliteration of the Aramaic name. If they didn't think we should, then why should we be bound by this arbitrary demand? And as if Christ would care. You know, I mean, like if you travel to a foreign country and some speaker of another language transliterates your name in a form that's more familiar to his language group, do you take personal offense and say, I'm not going to do anything you say, or I'm not going to listen to or be your friend because you can't say my name right? Of course not. I mean, that's obnoxious, so why would we think that Christ would be any different? Yeah, thanks so much. I really appreciate the call. Number to be on the show is 833-288-3986. Let's go now to Lita in Birmingham, Alabama. Lita, welcome to Call to Communion.
2: Hey there. I'm just trying to understand the Catholic view of the atonement.
0: Oh, sure.
2: A Protestant would say the blood of Jesus paid for our sins.
0: Right.
2: I just wondered, would a Catholic say this as well? I think I understand the infusion versus imputation, but I just wondered what the Catholic understanding is.
0: It's a great question.
2: What the blood of Jesus actually
0: does. Yeah, absolutely. It's a great question. So the infusion versus imputation is a related topic. That has to do with the doctrine of justification. The doctrine of the atonement is kind of the explanation for why justification works, right? So if you're going to have justification, you have to have a theory of the atonement to back it up. In Protestantism, especially in Calvinistic Protestantism, here's how the theory goes. I think you already understand it, but I'll say it for the sake of the listeners. The idea is that human beings are incapable of ever meriting any favor from God intrinsically. Even with the help of grace, they continue to sin magnificently, and so they remain essentially execrable to God and to his justice. So the only way God can save them is if he basically just lets them in scot-free and forgives them gratis without any regard to their moral worthiness. And the way he does that, because he's sort of under the exigencies of his own nature, he can't leave sin unpunished. That's kind of the idea. And so what God does is he expiates his wrath on an innocent victim, namely Christ. The sins of humanity are imputed to Jesus. Jesus is punished vicariously for our sake. And then Jesus' righteousness is imputed to the believer. And so the believer is counted righteous as if he had done the good deeds Jesus did, and God accepts him into the kingdom in virtue of Christ's work, not in virtue of the believer's work. Does that theory make sense to you? Does that accord with what your understanding is of the Protestant doctrine of the atonement?
2: Yes.
0: Okay, fantastic. So here are some Catholic responses to that. First of all, just putting justification aside, and we can have a whole other show just on justification, the theory of that exchange where Christ is bears the sin of humanity and is punished vicariously for their sake is actually nowhere stated in Scripture. And there are only two passages that Protestants tend to assert. One would be 2 Corinthians 5, where we read that he who had no sin became sin for us, that we might become the righteousness of God. But if you read that text in context, it really doesn't have to do with the atonement. It has to do with, first of all, the apostolic ministry of St. Paul, And the translation that even many Protestant interpreters give on that is that Christ became a sin offering. Right, that's the context of the Old Testament sacrificial system. And if there's one thing that the sin offering in the Old Testament did not do, it did not involve penal substitution. And we can talk about Old Testament sacrifice more in a minute. The other passage is Isaiah 53, where we regarded him as afflicted by God and cut off, right, that language. But if you look at it in the context, it doesn't say that God cut Jesus off or afflicted him. It says that he was regarded by his contemporaries as cut off and afflicted by God. Larger context of the suffering servant is an innocent person who suffers unjustly, and because of his suffering, his contemporaries think, well, God must have abandoned him. Same thing happened to Jesus on the cross, right? Jesus was a righteous person who suffered. Because he suffered and died the ignominy of crucifixion, his disciples and the Jews figured, well, he can't possibly be the Messiah. God would not have allowed the Messiah to die in this way. God must have cursed him. And, of course, that was false. God did not, in fact, curse Jesus. This was part of God's plan to redeem humanity. So Isaiah 53 also does not teach that characteristic Protestant doctrine. A couple other objections that a Catholic would raise to that doctrine are that it implicates God in injustice, because in the theory, God is punishing an innocent person in order to acquit a guilty person. And if you translate that into any other context, imagine you have two children and, you know, one comes home and breaks the cookie jar when you told him not to get into it, and the other is innocently doing his homework, and you just really don't feel like punishing the lawbreaker, and so you turn around and take it out on the kid who's doing his homework, and you let the other guy go scot-free. Anybody who saw that would say, well, this is a tyrannical parent who is perfectly arbitrary and doesn't understand what justice means. Well, the same thing applies to God, right? God is not going to punish the innocent in order to acquit the guilty. Sometimes Protestant theologians will retort, yeah, well, that's human justice for you. God's justice works differently. You know, God can do that. And again, the Catholic answer would be, well, then the words goodness and justice just have no meaning, right? If justice means that I punish the innocent and reward the guilty, then justice is no different from just the arbitrary exercise of power. The demand that God has to punish sin, that there's no possibility that God could forgive without punishment, again, is a perfectly arbitrary demand. And it's not sustained by sacred scripture. There's no passage of the Bible that says that about God's character. And it certainly doesn't accord with what we know about justice in our own situation. Again, it's absolutely intelligible that I can refuse to count your sin against you and can forgive you gratis without somebody suffering vicarious punishment in consequence. There's another objection that I would bring against the doctrine, that it typically involves the idea of Christ being alienated from the Father on the cross. And so the cry of dereliction, my God, why have you forsaken me, is understood by Protestant theologians to mean that Christ genuinely was forsaken, that he experienced in his own self, in his person, kind of the pangs and the angst of hell. Calvin would understand the descent into hell to mean the alienation that Jesus experienced on the cross. If you think that the Son was actually alienated from the Father, that God turned his back on Christ and did not regard him positively, it involves you in a logical contradiction when it comes to the doctrine of Christ's divinity, because Christ is a divine person, and so it involves God rejecting God, and the only way you can hold that is if you advocate a kind of Nestorian Christology where the humanity and the divinity of Christ are somehow bifurcated and separate from one another so that God could reject the humanity and not the divinity. Otherwise, it involves you in a bizarre contradiction in theology. So there's a lot of reasons Catholics don't accept the Protestant view. Most importantly, it's not taught anywhere in sacred scripture. Now, what Catholics do hold is that there is a multifaceted benefit to the death of Christ, and we'll list some of those benefits. So one of them that St. Peter articulates in 1 Peter chapter 1 is that Christ died to leave us an example. It's not the only thing he does, but clearly the death of Christ is an example. Christ himself says, if you want to be my disciples, take up your cross and follow me. So the idea of the willing embrace of suffering in pursuit of righteousness, blessed are those who are persecuted for righteousness' sake, for yours is the kingdom of heaven, is an aspect of what happens in the death of Christ. It is a moral example of fortitude in the face of injustice to continue to press on and do the will of God. St. Paul says, through humble, that we should have the same mind in us that was in Christ Jesus, who didn't consider equality with God a thing to be grasped, but took on the nature of a servant and was obedient, humbly obedient, even to death on a cross. Therefore, God exalted him. So that's one thing the death of Christ does. Another thing the death of Christ does according to St. Paul in Romans chapter 3, is the death of Christ is a sacrifice of atonement. Now, a sacrifice of atonement is something very, very different from a penal substitution, penal substitution being the Protestant view. If you go back and study the sacrifice atonement in the Old Testament, what happens is the worshiper brings an object of value, like a flock, you know, sheep, goat, bull from his herd, and deprives himself of its use through immolation. He kills the animal in order to offer it to God. Now, is the dynamic there that God is bloodthirsty and is propitiated by the suffering of an animal? No, that's nowhere in the Old Testament. That's not the view. What happens is God accepts the offering as a gift that the worshiper has brought, depriving himself of something of value. As David said in 2 Samuel, he says, I refuse to offer the Lord a sacrifice that costs me nothing. So what makes a sacrifice valuable is precisely the element of gift. Think about, you know, a husband who offends his wife and then runs out and buys a box of chocolate and some flowers and brings them to his wife by way of atonement, right, to make up for it, to offer some kind of satisfaction for whatever offense it was. It's not so his wife can expiate her wrath on the box of chocolates. It's a token of the worshiper's repentance or their sincerity that they have made this sacrificial gift in recognition that they have done wrong and they would like to make atonement or make reparation. That's what a sacrifice of atonement was in the Old Testament. That's exactly what St. Paul says Christ's death was on the cross. It is a sacrifice of atonement. The other thing the death of Christ does, Paul talks about in Romans chapter 6. In dying on the cross, and also chapter 7, in dying on the cross, Christ, as it were, took all of humanity with him as the second Adam. And he dies to the principles of this world. He submits to death. And then he defeats death by rising from the dead. So death could not hold Christ. That's the language of sacred scripture. When you die, St. Paul says, the law no longer has any claim over you. And he makes that argument in chapter 7. So not only does he defeat death, he defeats the principles of the law, he defeats sin, he defeats the devil. The Gospel of Mark is a lot about Christ's confrontation with Satan and how he triumphs over him through the cross. He rises from the dead victoriously above all of these enemies. Through baptism, St. Paul says, Romans chapter 6, we die with Christ in baptism so that we can be raised again with him to new life. And so we become participants. St. Peter says we're participants in the divine nature. Through faith and baptism, we become participants in Christ's victory over sin, death, hell, and the devil. And so our lives are inwardly transformed through that power. So we've got the moral example, we've got the sacrifice of atonement, we have death and resurrection with Jesus. All of these things, sacred scripture says, the death of Christ does for us. These are the ways that Catholics would characterize the death of Christ. Now, when it comes to justification, because of our death and resurrection with him, Christ's very life is infused into us, our character is transformed, the love of God is poured into our hearts, and therefore we gain the ability, according to St. Paul, to love God and love neighbor, in which the sum of the law consists. So that's the Catholic answer, and I really appreciate the call. Thank you so much. All right, the number to be on the show, 833-288-3986. Let's go to Tracy in Oregon. Tracy, welcome to Call to Communion.
3: Hi.
0: Yes.
3: Thanks for having me.
0: Thank you.
3: So my question is, when Jesus died and was buried,

blood. You get whatever comes along with body and blood. So normally for us, after the resurrection, Christ's body and blood, you also get his soul and divinity through a property called concomitance. But if the soul is disconnected from body and blood, you would just have body and blood. You wouldn't have soul because the soul has gone to hell. That's the answer. Thank you so much for the call. Whoa, the end of the show went really fast, didn't it, Pedro? I had no calls at the beginning, then we're flooded over with calls. So I apologize to Marie and to Sandy and to Beth. Y'all please call back tomorrow and we'll take your calls. I really would appreciate it. The show is called Communion, Monday through Friday, 2 p.m. Eastern on the EW10 Global Catholic Radio Network.

0: Prayer is a variety of forms of communication. Sometimes we simply greet one another, hi, how are you? And we say small, short prayers similarly to God. Other times we engage people in deep conversations. Other times we engage our families and family reunions and big meals. Similarly with God, we engage Him in Eucharist and deep meditation as well.
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4: This is the prayer before a crucifix. Look down upon me, good and gentle Jesus, while before your face I humbly kneel, and with burning zeal pray and beseech you to fix deep in my heart lively sentiments of faith, hope, and charity, true contrition for my sins, and a firm purpose of amendment, while I contemplate with great love and tender pity your five most precious wounds, pondering over them within me, and calling to mind the words which David, your prophet, said to you, my Jesus. They have pierced my hands and my feet. They have numbered all my bones. In the name of the Father, and of the Son, and of the Holy Spirit. Amen. This is Father James Garneau of the Diocese of Raleigh. 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

0: one's mummy just as good as one can. 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
3: degrees.
5: Today's Divine Mercy Chaplet is in memory of Father Michael Butler. Father Michael Butler, a priest of the Diocese of Raleigh for 41 years, died September 7th, 2026, at his home in Greenville, North Carolina. Michael Allen Butler was born December 8th, 1955, in Fayetteville, North Carolina, to Linwood C. Butler and Claudia R. Butler. His father served in the U.S. Air Force, and Michael grew up alongside his five siblings. He attended Washington State University in Pullman, Washington, from 1974 until 1976. He converted to Catholicism in 1976 and was received into the church in Pullman. He went on to attend Belmont Abbey College, where he graduated in 1980 with a Bachelor of Arts degree in history. In 1984, he graduated from St. Mary's Seminary and the University of Maryland with a master's degree. He was ordained January 18, 1985 at St. Raphael the Archangel Church in Raleigh. During his formation, he completed a diocesan-based migrant ministry program, as well as internships at St. Raphael in Raleigh and St. Patrick in Fayetteville, and two summer study tours at Cuernavaca Language School in Mexico. According to an article in North Carolina Catholic newspaper, he served his diaconate year with Father Thomas Haddon and the Catholic community in Kinston. Described as a teacher by nature, Father Butler said, "I have learned that if the church is to be the heart of a community, we must reach out to all its members, especially those who are hurting." As a priest, he served at Immaculate Conception Parish in Durham, St. Egbert Church in Moorhead City, Holy Redeemer Church in Kitty Hawk, and St. Gabriel in Greenville. He was also pastor of St. John the Baptist in Roanoke Rapids, where he was raised. At this hour of mercy, we ask you, O Lord, to remember your priests who have died. Today we ask you to specially to remember Father Michael Butler, who was nourished at the table of the Savior and shared in the priesthood of Jesus Christ by leading God's people in prayer and worship. Welcome him into the halls of the heavenly banquet and bring him into your presence, where he will take his place in the heavenly liturgy. Eternal rest grant unto them, O Lord, and let perpetual light shine upon them. May their souls and the souls of all the faithful departed, through the mercy of God, rest in peace. Amen.
6: In the name of the Father, and of the Son, and of the Holy Spirit. Amen.
7: Amen. You expired, Jesus, but the source of life gushed forth for souls, and the ocean of mercy opened up for the whole world.
6: O font of life, unfathomable divine mercy, envelop the whole world and empty yourself out upon us.
7: O blood and water, which gushed forth from the heart of Jesus as a fountain of mercy for us,
6: I trust in you.
7: O blood and water, which gushed forth from the heart of Jesus as a fountain of mercy for us,
6: I trust in you.
7: O blood and water, which gushed forth from the heart of Jesus as a fountain of mercy for us.
6: I trust in you.
7: Our Father, who art in heaven, hallowed be thy name. Thy kingdom come, thy will be done, on earth as it is in heaven.
6: Give us this day our daily bread, and forgive us our trespasses, as we forgive those who trespass against us. And lead us not into temptation, but deliver us from evil. Amen.
7: Hail Mary, full of grace, the Lord is with thee. Blessed art thou among women, and blessed is the fruit of thy womb, Jesus.
6: Holy Mary, Mother of God, pray for us sinners, now and at the hour of our death. Amen.
7: I believe in God, the Father Almighty, Creator of heaven and earth, and in Jesus Christ, his only Son, our Lord, who was conceived by the Holy Spirit, born of the Virgin Mary, suffered under Pontius Pilate, was crucified, died, and was buried. He descended into hell. The third day he rose again from the dead. He ascended into heaven and sits at the right hand of God, the Father Almighty. From thence he shall come to judge the living and the dead.
6: I believe in the Holy Spirit, the Holy Catholic Church, the communion of saints, the forgiveness of sins, the resurrection of the body, and life everlasting. Amen.
7: Eternal Father, I offer you the body and blood, soul and divinity of your dearly beloved Son, our Lord Jesus Christ,
6: in atonement for our sins and those of the whole world.
7: For the sake of his sorrowful passion,
6: have mercy on us and the whole world.
7: For the sake of his sorrowful passion,
6: have mercy on us and the whole world.
7: For the sake of his sorrowful passion,
6: have mercy on us and the whole world.
7: For the sake of his sorrowful passion,
6: and have mercy on us and the whole world.
7: For the sake of his sorrowful passion,
6: have mercy on us and the whole world.
7: For the sake of his sorrowful passion,
6: have mercy on us and on the whole world.
7: For the sake of his sorrowful passion,
6: have mercy on us and on the whole world.
7: For the sake of his sorrowful passion,
6: have mercy on us and on the whole world.
7: For the sake of his sorrowful passion,
6: have mercy on us and on the whole world.
7: For the sake of his sorrowful passion,
6: have mercy on us and on the whole world.
7: For the sake of his sorrowful passion,
6: have mercy on us and on the whole world.
7: Eternal Father, I offer you the body and blood, soul and divinity of your dearly beloved Son, our Lord Jesus Christ,
6: in atonement for our sins and those of the whole world.
7: For the sake of his sorrowful passion,
6: have mercy on us and on the whole world.
7: For the sake of his sorrowful passion,
6: and on have mercy on us and on the whole world.
7: For the sake of his sorrowful passion,
6: have mercy on us and on the whole world.
7: For the sake of his sorrowful passion,
6: have mercy on us and the whole world.
7: For the sake of his sorrowful passion,
6: have mercy on us and on the whole world.
7: For the sake of his sorrowful passion,
6: have mercy on us and on the whole world.
7: For the sake of his sorrowful passion,
6: have mercy on us and on the whole world.
7: For the sake of his sorrowful passion,
6: have mercy on us and on the whole world.
7: For the sake of his sorrowful passion,
6: have mercy on us and on the whole world.
7: For the sake of his sorrowful passion,
6: have mercy on us and on the whole world.
7: Eternal Father, I offer you the body and blood, soul and divinity of your dearly beloved Son, our Lord Jesus Christ,
6: in atonement for our sins and those of the whole world.
7: For the sake of his sorrowful passion,
6: have mercy on us and on the whole world.
7: For the sake of his sorrowful passion,
6: have mercy on us and on the whole world.
7: For the sake of his sorrowful passion,
6: have mercy on us and on the whole world.
7: For the sake of his sorrowful passion,
6: have mercy on us and on the whole world.
7: For the sake of his sorrowful passion,
6: have mercy on us and on the whole world.
7: For the sake of his sorrowful passion,
6: have mercy on us and on the whole world.
7: For the sake of his sorrowful passion,
6: have mercy on us and on the whole world.
7: For the sake of his sorrowful passion,
6: have mercy on us and on the whole world.
7: For the sake of his sorrowful passion,
6: have mercy on us and on the whole world.
7: For the sake of his sorrowful passion,
6: have mercy on us and on the whole world.
7: Eternal Father, I offer you the body and blood, soul and divinity of your dearly beloved Son, our Lord Jesus Christ,
6: in atonement for our sins and those of the whole world.
7: For the sake of his sorrowful passion,
6: have mercy on us and on the whole world.
7: For the sake of his sorrowful passion,
6: have mercy on us and on the whole world.
7: For the sake of his sorrowful passion,
6: have mercy on us and on the whole world.
7: For the sake of his sorrowful passion,
6: have mercy on us and on the whole world.
7: For the sake of his sorrowful passion,
6: have mercy on us and on the whole world.
7: For the sake of his sorrowful passion,
6: have mercy on us and on the whole world.
7: For the sake of his sorrowful passion,
6: have mercy on us and on the whole world.
7: For the sake of his sorrowful passion,
6: have mercy on us and on the whole world.
7: For the sake of his sorrowful passion,
6: have mercy on us and on the whole world.
7: For the sake of his sorrowful passion,
6: have mercy on us and on the whole world.
7: Eternal Father, I offer you the body and blood, soul and divinity of your dearly beloved Son, our Lord Jesus Christ,
6: in atonement for our sins and those of the whole world.
7: For the sake of his sorrowful passion,
6: have mercy on us. Have mercy on us and on the whole world.
7: For the sake of his sorrowful passion,
6: have mercy on us and on the whole world.
7: For the sake of his sorrowful passion,
6: have mercy on us and on the whole world.
7: For the sake of his sorrowful passion,
6: have mercy on us and the whole world.
7: For the sake of his sorrowful passion,
6: have mercy on us and on the whole world.
7: For the sake of his sorrowful passion,
6: have mercy on us and on the whole world.
7: For the sake of his sorrowful passion,
6: have mercy on us and on the whole world.
7: For the sake of his sorrowful passion,
6: have mercy on us and on the whole world.
7: For the sake of his sorrowful passion,
6: have mercy on us and on the whole world.
7: For the sake of his sorrowful passion,
6: have mercy on us and on the whole world.
7: Holy God, Holy Mighty One, Holy Immortal One,
6: have mercy on us and on the whole world.
7: Holy God, Holy Mighty One, Holy Immortal One,
6: have mercy on us and on the whole world.
7: Holy God, Holy Mighty One, Holy Immortal One,
6: have mercy on us and on the whole world.
7: Eternal God, in whom mercy is endless and the treasury of compassion inexhaustible, look kindly upon us and increase your mercy in us, that in difficult moments we might not despair nor become despondent, but with great confidence submit ourselves to your holy will, which is love and mercy itself.
8: Jesus, I trust in you, in the name of the Father, and of the Son, and of the Holy Spirit. Amen.
7: Amen. Remember, O most gracious Virgin Mary, that never was it known that anyone who fled to thy protection, implored thy help, or sought thy intercession was left unaided. Inspired by this confidence, I fly unto thee, O Virgin of Virgins, my Mother. To thee do I come, before thee I stand, sinful and sorrowful. O Mother of the Word Incarnate, despise not my petitions, but in thy mercy hear and answer me. Amen. Mary, Queen of the Confessors, pray for him. Saint Joseph, her most chaste spouse, pray for him. Saint Alphonsus Liguori, pray for him. Saint John Vianney, pray for him. All you saints of God, pray for him.
9: Hello, I am Bishop Daniel Jenke of the Diocese of Peoria. In front of the tomb of the venerable servant of God, Fulton J. Sheen. Please join me today in the special 9-day novena, petitioning God to abundantly bless the cause for the beatification and canonization of Fulton J. Sheen. In the name of the Father, and of the Son, and of the Holy Spirit, amen. We begin with a reflection by Fulton Sheen. In every friendship, hearts grow and entwine themselves together, so that the two hearts seem to make only one heart with only a common thought. That is why separation is so painful. It is not so much two hearts separating, but one being torn asunder. Lord, help me to see you in others like Fulton Sheen did, so that I can become one with them, as we will all be one in heaven. Help me to realize that separation from you means an empty heart for me. Heavenly Father, source of all holiness, you raise up within the church in every age men and women who serve with heroic love and dedication. You have blessed your church through the life and ministry of your faithful servant, Archbishop Fulton Sheen. He has written and spoken well of your divine Son, Jesus Christ, and was a true instrument of the Holy Spirit in touching the hearts of countless people. If it be according to your will, for the honor and glory of the Most Holy Trinity, and for the salvation of souls, we ask you to move the church to proclaim him a saint. We ask this prayer through Jesus Christ our Lord. Amen. Our Father, who art in heaven, hallowed be thy name. Thy kingdom come, thy will be done, on earth as it is in heaven. Give us this day our daily bread, and forgive us our trespasses, as we forgive those who trespass against us. And lead us not into temptation, but deliver us from evil. Hail Mary, full of grace, the Lord is with thee. Blessed art thou among women, and blessed is the fruit of thy womb, Jesus. Holy Mary, Mother of God, pray for us sinners, now and at the hour of our death. Amen. Glory be to the Father, and to the Son, and to the Holy Spirit, as it was in the beginning, is now, and ever shall be, world without end. Amen. Venerable Fulton Sheen, pray for us in the name of the Father, and of the Son, and of the Holy Spirit.
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11: Hello and welcome to Divine Mercy Kids. I'm your host, Nicole Swanick, and I'm so happy to be here with you today as we learn about another super smart saint who's going to help us settle into September and this back-to-school season that we're all in. Last week, we learned about Saint Elizabeth Ann Seton. We learned about her life and her devotion to the real presence in the Eucharist. She made the Eucharist the center of her life, receiving Jesus in the Eucharist every day, and even moving her desk and her bed so that she was constantly facing the tabernacle. Elizabeth truly placed herself in perpetual adoration. Whether she was at Mass or running the school or the mother house, or simply talking to her fellow sisters in Christ, Elizabeth made sure that the Eucharist was always at the center of everything that she did. Jesus calls each of us to come to him in the Eucharist, just as Saint Elizabeth Ann Seton did. I hope that you were able to spend some time with Jesus in the Blessed Sacrament this past week. Today, we're going to be learning about another amazing saint, Saint John Bosco. So let's learn about him and see what he has to teach us about growing closer to Christ. St. John Bosco was born in 1815 to Francesco and Margherita Bosco in a little hillside town in northern Italy called Becchi. Like St. Elizabeth Ann Seton, little John experienced loss and hardship very early on in his life. Francesco, John's father, died when he was only 2 years old. This left his mom, Margherita, all alone to care for her three sons and her sick mother-in-law. Margherita was a really hard worker. She was a kind mother, and most importantly, she was an extremely faithful woman. She believed that it was her job to raise her boys in the faith, and she worked very hard to provide for her family and to help them grow in love for God. John had a very loving relationship with his mother, but He also had a very intense sibling rivalry with his oldest brother, Antonio. Antonio was John's older half-brother from his father's first marriage. Antonio did not agree with John's desire to receive an education or to enter into the priesthood. Antonio was uneducated, and he felt that John should remain uneducated as well. He thought that John should spend his time working in the fields rather than studying. So in order to escape the abuse of his older brother, John left home at the age of 12, and he began working various jobs to earn money for school. At first, life outside of the home was very difficult for John. He was forced to go from farm to farm begging for work. He would work all sorts of different farm jobs each day, and then he would spend his free hours in the evening studying by candlelight, using books that he was allowed to borrow. Eventually, John met Father Joseph Cafasso. Father Cafasso, who would also become a canonized saint one day, recognized John's talent, his intelligence, and his faith. He became John's guide and mentor, helping to formalize John's education towards becoming a priest. John continued his schooling, and he entered seminary when he was 20 years old. Seminary was 6 years of very, very difficult studies and spiritual discipline. John was eventually ordained a priest on June 5th in 1841, and he took the title of Father Don Bosco. After his ordination, Don Bosco went to Turin, where he encountered many young boys living on the streets of the city and crowded into the jails. Don Bosco was resolved to bring Christ to these young men, so he opened the oratory of St. Francis de Sales to these boys, giving them a safe haven where they would learn about their faith, receive a basic education, and have a safe place to play and just be boys. Father Bosco believed that young men didn't have to be destined for homelessness or jail. He thought this unfavorable life could and should be prevented. He believed that if you gave boys three things, reason, religion, and love, they would thrive. So he set out to educate and to mentor the youth of Turin. His goal was to prevent bad behavior and not just to expect it. From a very young age, God was preparing Don Bosco for his mission of helping these youth in Italy. When John was still just a young boy, he developed some interesting and rather unusual skills. He loved watching the traveling circus performers, and he taught himself juggling, acrobatics, and magic tricks. In his youth, he used his circus skills and his tricks to attract neighborhood children. He would entertain these groups and then teach them about Jesus, reciting prayers and leading them in hymns. Now that he was a priest, he put his unusual entertainment skills to use in helping young boys and teenagers stay off of the streets and out of trouble. Within a few short years, Don Bosco's oratory grew to include a boarding house for boys, a technical trade workshop where boys could learn skills like tailoring, printing, and shoemaking, and a boys' school where they could receive basic education. Don Bosco went on to found the Society of St. Francis de Sales, also known as the Salesians of Don Bosco, with a group of his older boys who were seminarians. He hoped that his work with the youth would continue through the Salesians, even after his death. In 1872, Don Bosco worked with Mary Mazzarello to co-found the Daughters of Mary Help of Christians. This enabled them to offer the same opportunities of education, care, and love to young girls in addition to the boys that they were serving. Father Don Bosco passed away on January 31st, 1888. At the time of his death, there were over 1,400 Salesians operating in 9 different countries. Don Bosco spent decades tirelessly sacrificing for the people around him. He sacrificed so that they may know the love of Jesus through the love that he shared with them. He lived a life of love. He lived a life that pointed to Christ through joy. Don Bosco was beatified in 1929 and officially canonized a saint on Easter Sunday in 1934 by Pope Pius XI. He is celebrated today as the patron saint of youth, apprentices, schoolchildren, editors, and stage magicians. Don Bosco was an amazing man, and he was a holy man. He was being prepared from a very early age to bring youth closer to Christ. One thing we haven't talked about yet about the life of John Bosco is the vivid dreams that he had. When he was only 9 years old, John had a dream that changed the course of his life. In this dream, he saw a group of children who were swearing and fighting. He ran over to the children and tried to stop them from fighting with his fists. However, Jesus and Mary appeared to him and told him that he would win the children over with meekness and charity, not with blows. This dream became John Bosco's lifelong mission. He was going to evangelize youth with love. As he aged, John Bosco continued to have dreams that guided his life and his interactions with the youth that God sent to him. John would often have dreams in which God revealed to him the state of a boy's soul. God would reveal hidden sins, temptations, and graces so that John could counsel the boy or invite him to confession. He also had prophetic dreams that would point to the future, whether it was the future of an individual boy or the future of the church. God used John's dreams in order to lead John, his boys, and the church closer to him, closer to heaven. Pope Pius IX recognized the significance of John's dreams, and he asked him to write them down in detail. Father Bosco did write down his dreams. There were over 150 of them. And these dreams are now published and available to read. Today, Don Bosco's Salesians serve abandoned and at-risk youth in over 130 countries. His dream at 9 years old was prophetic. Father Bosco and the Salesians have helped countless youth over the years, building the kingdom of God with love. Just like St. John Bosco, you are called to build the kingdom of God too. John Bosco famously said, "Run, jump, shout, but do not sin." This week, your challenge is to bring the light of Christ into your school and your community through love and play. Be aware of the people around you this week. Is there someone who looks lonely? Is there someone in need of a friendly smile? Be Christ to one another this week. Just like St. John Bosco. Invite someone to play. Invite someone to talk. Look for who is in need of a friend and be that friend. God will use you for the good of others just like he did with Father Bosco. Before we end in prayer, I'd like to read to you the dream that John Bosco had when he was 9 years old. This dream is told by St. John Bosco in his own words. Here it is. "When I was about 9 years old, I had a dream that left a profound impression on me for the rest of my life. I dreamt that I was near my home in a very large playing field where a crowd of children were having fun. Some were laughing, others were playing, and many were cursing. I was so shocked at their language that I jumped in their midst, and I started swinging my fists wildly, shouting at them to stop. At that moment, a man appeared, nobly attired with a manly, imposing bearing. He was clad with a white, flowing mantle, and his face radiated with such light that I could not look directly at him. He called me by name and told me to place myself as leader over those boys. He went on to say, "You will have to win these friends of yours not with blows, but with gentleness and kindness. So begin right now to show them that sin is ugly and virtue beautiful." I was confused and afraid. I replied that I was only a boy, unable to talk to these youngsters about religion. And then the fighting and shouting and cursing stopped. And the crowd of boys gathered about the man who was now talking. Almost unconsciously, I asked, "But how can you order me to do something that seems so impossible?" And he said, "What seems so impossible you must achieve by being obedient and acquiring knowledge." "But where and how?" I begged. "I will give you a teacher under whose guidance you will learn that without whose help all knowledge becomes foolishness." "Who are you?" I asked. And then he said, "I am the son of her whom your mother has taught you to greet 3 times a day. I said, "My mother told me not to talk to strangers without permission, so please tell me your name." Just then, I saw beside him a lady of majestic appearance, wearing a beautiful mantle glowing as if adorned with stars. She saw my confusion mount, so she beckoned me to her. Taking my hand with great kindness, she said, "Look." So I did. All of the children vanished, and in their place I saw many animals, goats, dogs, cats, bears, and a variety of others. She said to me, "This is your field. This is where you must work. Make yourself humble, steadfast and strong, and what you see happen to these animals, you will have to do for my children." I looked again, and all the wild animals had turned into as many lambs, gently playing, crying out a welcome for that man and lady. At this point in my dream, I started to cry. I begged the lady to explain what it all meant because I was so confused. She placed her hand on my head and said, "In due time, everything will be clear to you." After she had spoken these words, some noise woke me up, and everything vanished. The next day, when I shared this dream with my family, everyone had their own opinion of what the dream might have meant. For example, my brother Joseph thought that I might someday become a shepherd. My stepbrother Anthony thought that it might mean that I would join a circus or become the leader of a gang. But you know, it was my mother who knew the true message. She said, "Who knows? Maybe someday you'll become a priest." The end. How is God calling you to love and to serve him this week? Remember your Divine Mercy Kids challenge and incorporate serving God into your play. Let's pray the Hail Mary together right now before we part. As we pray, may our Blessed Mother guide us to her Son. May she pray for us that we may always do his will. In the name of the Father, and of the Son, and of the Holy Spirit. Amen. Hail Mary, full of grace, the Lord is with thee. Blessed art thou among women, and blessed is the fruit of thy womb, Jesus. Holy Mary, Mother of God, pray for us sinners, now and at the hour of our death. Amen. In the name of the Father, and of the Son, and of the Holy Spirit. Amen. Prayer is so important, so join us tonight and every night for bedtime prayers at 6:55 p.m. I hope you have a fantastic week, doing all things for the greater glory of God. And I pray in a special way that our Blessed Mother Mary takes you by the hand and walks you to the Sacred Heart of her Son, our Lord Jesus Christ. Have a great week.
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12: As a nickname for the Trinity Sunday, but I'll accept that as something you've heard. And, you know, just look, if you look up in the Catechism of the Catholic Church, the section on the Holy Trinity will give a very good explanation of it. And I believe the heretical teachings are noted and refuted.
2: This is one of the most challenging aspects of our faith to our finite human existence, isn't it?
12: It is. I remember in the seminary, the professor said that the two principal truths of Christian revelation are the Trinity and the Incarnation. The Trinity, because, you know, it's understandable easily that there's one God, but how do you have three persons in one God? And therefore you have, this kind of impasse or difficulty that people have, and that's sad to say. Muhammad and the Islamic faith just say the Christians believe in three gods. They call us, you know, polytheists, which we don't believe in three gods. We believe in one God. There is only one God, but, you know, Jesus said the Father and I are one. Yet he is speaking about another person. And then, you know, the Lord promised that, you know, it is good that I go, because otherwise the Spirit won't come. So the Son and the Father send the Spirit when the Son ascends into heaven, and there's another person of the Trinity. So we have the three persons in one God. You know, if the Father and I are one, that means there's only one God. And if it's the Spirit of the Father and the Son, then it's the Spirit of the one God. So it's a mysterious teaching, but, you know, I always say it allows you to understand how it is that Jesus can speak as God while on earth, yet he is then also, you know, giving commands and performing miracles. Yet on the other hand, he speaks about his Father in heaven, which is God the Father. And then he talks about sending the Spirit. Well, who is that? So these are the three persons of the one Godhead.
2: I've always found that the preface to Eucharistic prayer number one, which is essentially the same preface of the traditional Latin Mass for those who prefer that. But boy, that one gives a really nice, concise explanation, I think, of the Trinity, if people want to look that up.
12: Yep, absolutely. And, you know, it's go to the Catechism of the Catholic Church again. I always talk about that document because it has excellent explanations in easily understandable terms of the principal doctrines of the faith.
2: Next up is Sean in the south of France. Your scope is unlimited, Father Murray. He's watching us on YouTube today. Sean, you are on with Father Gerald Murray.
13: Hi, Father Murray. My question is it not a mortal sin to not go to confession every Sunday? And if so, I haven't been to confession since I was, I think, 12 in grade school, although I went to a Catholic high school, and I'm pushing 50 I'm 48 right now. So my question to you would be, how do you deal with somebody like that, somebody like me? And my second question, if you have time.
12: Well, no, one time, one at a time. Don't stop. No, it is not a mortal sin not to go to confession every Sunday. Catholics are under no obligation to confession every Sunday. They can if they would like to. If you are in a state of mortal sin, then you are obliged to go to confession in order to receive the sacraments, in order to be freed from that state of mortal sin. So that's important. Now, we do, as a side note, we say if people are unable to go to confession because there's either no priest or they're physically impossible and they're conscious of mortal sin, then they make an act of perfect contrition that'll free them from the state of mortal sin. But then they're obligated at the next possible opportunity to make a confession of the sins that they have consciousness of, even though they've already made the act of perfect contrition. So, in your case, since you said you've been away from confession for many, many years, the simple answer is go back to confession and, you know, to tell the priest the reason why you hadn't been to confession so long and tell him any sins you had starting with any mortal sins, and then you gain absolution, and then you be in the proper disposition to receive the other sacraments.
14: God bless you, Sean, and I would encourage you to do that. It can be difficult, huh, Father, to go after many, many years, but boy, there's no more liberating experience than to return to the sacrament of reconciliation.
12: Absolutely, and in fact, you know, I remember one of the saints said, you know, that the devil takes away fear when you commit sin, and then he returns it to you when it's time to confess sin. So we're not afraid to offend God, but we are afraid somehow to get the pardon that he so freely offers. So yeah, be brave, you know, be a man and just say, look, I don't want to live in a state of hostility with the man, with the God who created me and redeemed me. So I'm going to kneel down, tell my sins, be pardoned, and then start again.
14: Joe is in Queens, New York today, listening on Sirius XM Channel 130. Joe, you're on with Father Gerald Murray.
15: Thanks, gentlemen, for taking my call. My question has to do with baptism. When my son was about a month old, he had to have emergency surgery. He wasn't baptized yet. So I ran home, got some holy water, said, I baptize you in the name of the Father, and Son, Holy Spirit, said some other prayers that I thought I remembered from the rite. Thank God everything went well. A couple of months later, we had the formal baptism at the church. I guess my question was there a need for that formal baptism?
12: Well, if you said the proper form of words and used water, you poured water on the child's head, and while you said, I baptize in the name of the Father and of the Son and of the Holy Spirit, then the child's baptized. Now, is it your recollection that that is what you did?
15: Oh, yeah, I definitely said that, yeah.
12: Yeah, so then the second baptism was not necessary. Yes, you don't have to, it's impossible to rebaptize. You can have a second ceremony, but it's not a second baptism. You can only be baptized once. Now, the priest might, engage in what's called a conditional baptism if he thought that perhaps there'd been an error in, what was done by yourself, when you did that emergency baptism. But, you know, canon law provides that in an emergency, anybody, even an unbeliever, can baptize, as long as they use the proper form of words, water, and intend to do what the church does when it baptizes someone. So that's, you know, in the history of the church, you've had many children born and then close to death and at the hospital, and nurses and doctors would baptize them, and they didn't even necessarily have to be believers.
14: Got a great program on Saturday mornings I want to invite you to check out. The Spirit World, 11 a.m. Eastern, and they replay it Sunday night at 7 p.m. Eastern right here on EWTN Radio. 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Join this edition of The Spirit World with Debbie Giorgiani and Adam Bly, where they talk about what it means to be a father. That's The Spirit World, Saturday morning, 11 a.m., Sunday night, 7 p.m. Eastern, right here on EWTN Radio. 833-288-EWTN's our toll-free number. Still time for a couple more phone calls at 833-288-3986. Mark is up next in Bismarck, North Dakota, listening on Real Presence Radio. Mark, you're on with Father Gerald Murray.
16: Hello. See, I have a question about infant baptism. More so, what is the Catholic Church's official teaching on what happens to an infant if they die prior to being baptized?
12: Yeah, so that's a very good question. There's no dogmatic teaching, defined teaching about the fate of children who die without baptism. There is a common teaching or a teaching that's been taught by theologians and endorsed by some popes that children who die without baptism will not suffer the pains of hell because while they are not able to be enter into heaven because they die in a state of original sin, nonetheless, they don't suffer because they're not responsible for that. So that's where you got the teaching on limbo, that those children go to a place of natural happiness, which is separate. They're still separated from God, but they are not suffering the pains of hell. Now, people question that being said, well, what is the nature of happiness if you're in permanent separation from God? And that is that's a you know, good question to analyze and answer. But the church has never officially taught that limbo exists. It's referred to it as being congruent with Christian teaching. And the International Theological Commission actually issued a document on this maybe 15 or 20 years ago. You can look for that. But the church's teaching is that no one can enter into heaven unless they have been baptized or that they have received the effect of baptism through what's commonly called baptism of blood, meaning they died for the faith as a martyr, or baptism of desire, which means that they desired in this life to do God's will as they understood it, and God takes that into account in giving them a sanctifying grace and beatitude in heaven. But God alone knows who those people are. God alone knows who any of us that get into heaven. That's revealed in the case of saints through canonization, which the church teaches is an assurance that those saints are with God in heaven, see him face to face. All of this will be revealed in its fullness at the second coming, when it will be publicly manifested who are the saved and who are the damned.
14: 833-288-EWTN is our toll-free number, 833-288-3986. Carol is up next in the great state of Michigan, listening on the EWTN app. Carol, you're on with Father Gerald Murray.
17: Hello, Father.
12: Yes, Carol.
17: My question's on annulment. I'll try to make this quick. I was cradle Catholic, was married in a Catholic ceremony 40 years ago. My husband left the marriage, and I eventually remarried in a civil ceremony. My question is on annulment. The one thing that I'm confused about is that my husband and I live as brother and wife, and my question is whether I need to seek an annulment.
14: Do you mean okay. Brother and sister? You said brother and wife.
17: Oh, I'm sorry. Brother and sister. I'm sorry.
12: Right. Okay, so an annulment is a declaration by a church tribunal or a church court that a marriage that was what we call a putative marriage. In other words, the marriage was entered into according to proper form, you know, meaning you got married in front of a priest and you swore the vows, etc., but that there was some obstacle to that marriage being valid, an obstacle involving either something that was unknown, perhaps, like, you know, for instance, unknown by one of the parties, that the other party had a previous marriage that they never revealed, that marriage would be invalid. The more typical cases involve psychological incapacity to marry or to enter into marriage. That has to be proven by evidence. So all of those things that would lead one to conclude perhaps my marriage was not valid would have to be brought before a tribunal for judgment in order to be given a decree of nullity, or what's commonly called an annulment. An annulment is not Catholic divorce. You know, it's not saying, well, there was a marriage, but now the church has broken that marriage bond. No. Now, if you are living in a second invalid marriage, but not committing any adulterous behavior, living as brother and sister, you can, if there's a serious enough reason to maintain that cohabitation as brother and sister, then you can confess your sorrow over entering into the second marriage outside of the church, and then receive absolution and then go to communion, provided there's no danger of scandal being given. That's the, you know, that was taught very clearly by St. John Paul II and Pope Benedict. It's been the common practice and teaching of the church. So, yes, that's how I would answer your question.
14: God bless you, Carol. Thanks so much for the phone call today. Rose is listening. She called in and wasn't able to hold on the line, but she wanted to know, Father, if you had a good book recommendation to get a graduate who feels called to the priesthood.
12: Well, that's a great question because there are a lot of great books. I'll give a couple of books that I think would just be good for not only thing becoming a priest to being a priest, but even just to, you know, becoming more serious Catholic. There were two books by Father Walter Chizik. He Leadeth Me and With God in Russia. Those are two books written by a Jesuit priest who was arrested. He worked as a missionary in Russia and Poland before the Second World War. He was captured by the Soviets. He was imprisoned. He went to the Gulag, and then he was finally released back to America in a prisoner exchange. But he wrote two accounts. One is sort of historical with God in Russia. The other is a spiritual memoir, He Leadeth Me. Those are great books. I recommend every person on the face of the earth to read those books.
14: Yeah, those are very, very inspirational. Michael is watching us on YouTube, and he writes in on the YouTube chat, great, poignant comment. Please remember to keep our priests in prayer this Father's Day. What a great exhortation from Michael. And let me be the first to welcome, to wish you a happy Father's Day this upcoming Sunday, Father Murray.
12: Well, that's very kind, Jack. And, you know, parishioners are so nice. They sometimes give you Father's Day cards or wish you happy Father's Day at the end of Mass at the door of the church. Yeah, I mean, spiritual paternity is something that, you know, priests have to always remind themselves of because we spend a lot of time, you know, building management and scheduling and paying employees. And you can sort of think, well, you know, here I am, I'm a small businessman who says Mass on the side. No. It's the other way around. You're the spiritual father of your flock, and just like any good father, you know, you want to make sure there's a roof over the in the house and that the water's running, electricity is on. But all that's for the purpose of being able to offer, you know, this consolation of the sacraments, to preach the word of God, to teach children and others the truths of the faith. So yeah, that's paternity, and that's appreciate the well wishes.
14: Kenneth is in Bismarck, North Dakota, listening on Real Presence Radio. You're number one in Bismarck today, Father. Kenneth, you're on with Father Gerald Murray.
18: Hi. I just was wondering, you spoke about that the church teaches that no one gets to heaven if unless they were baptized. And
12: yes.
18: I guess I was listening to a program about Rachel's Vineyard, where some people in their healing process come to I guess mystically see the children that they aborted and that they were in heaven. I wonder how that's kind of a conflict there. Is there any way to reconcile those two ways of looking at that?
12: Right. Well, no, this is, you know, the children who are killed by abortion are, are similar. It's the same category, children who die before baptism. In this case, they had no chance of being baptized, but, you know, in many cases, children who are born and die have no chance of being baptized. Now, the church has never taught that those children are in heaven. This is an area we have to trust in God and say, God has not revealed the fate of those infants to us. Therefore, we can't with certainty claim that they're either in one place or another. The teaching on limbo, as I say, is a common theological opinion, which is congruent with the teaching that you cannot enter into heaven if you're not baptized. If God has a special dispensation that he has not revealed, that unbaptized children are taken into heaven, that's something we'll discover at the second coming. But in the meantime, you know, the serenity of faith is, well, if God is not revealed and the church has not taught it, then I'm not going to insist that this is how it has to be. And that's, you know, that's kind of like a necessary thing for me to have to believe in. No, you can harbor that hope. And say, well, God is so good, I think he would do that. Maybe that's the case. But God is always good, and whatever he decides is good. But if we don't know what he's decided, then we just have to be patient.
14: It's Infant Baptism Day on Open Line Thursday. Dee is in Seattle, Washington, listening on Modern Day E-Radio today. Dee, you're on with Father Gerald Murray.
19: Hi, thank you for taking my call. It's kind of relating to the question you just had. I'm a Catholic, and I was confirmed, and I have baptized people with water and without, but my friends and family members who were forced to or had to have an abortion, I have, over the phone, baptized their babies. If they didn't have a name or want to give a name, I say baby boy or baby girl. I baptized thee in the name of the Father, the Son, and the Holy Spirit. Amen. So I made an attempt to baptize these babies in spiritual state, and I'm wondering if God allows this to be legitimate.
12: No, that's, you can't baptize over the phone. You have to, baptism has to be the minister, water, the words, and the person.

0: that going to ruin their experience of heaven? No, because God will make it known to them why it is that they're there and someone else isn't.
1: Father, would you leave us with a blessing?
0: Sure, absolutely. We'll talk about it later. God, may Almighty God bless you all, the Father and the Son and the Holy Spirit. Amen.
1: Amen. On behalf of our host, Father Gerald Murray, producer Pedro Quiles, our call screener, Ace McKay, and social media maven, Miss Vanessa Sanchez, I'm Jack Williams. Thanks so much for tuning in. Back at it tomorrow with Colin Donovan. Until then, God bless.
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3: 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He died in 1621.
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8: Saint Padre Pio is one of my favorite saints. 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
9: I had a moment of overwhelming peace the other day where I felt God's presence very powerfully. That's something called spiritual consolation. In those moments, God makes it easy for us to have the right perspective on life. The next day was rough. I was hit with some really hard news that turned me upside down. You know what I did? I remembered that moment of peace from the day before, and I chose to dwell in that peace. God doesn't just give us moments of spiritual consolation so we can remember them and long for them. He gives us those moments so we can recall them into the present. In a marriage, that time you fell in love, that's not something for the past. They're sweet memories that we recall throughout marriage that feed the whole marriage. So it is with God. In the hard times, recall the way He's showing you His love in the blessed times. Don't just go to your happy place, go to your God space, and you'll find the right perspective again. 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
12: Here's your weather update from Catholic 540 AM. Currently 91 degrees under partly cloudy skies. Humidity 38%. The wind is from the southeast at 9 miles per hour. The forecast for this evening, scattered clouds with a light breeze, with a slight chance of rain. Temp about 78. Overnight, cloud-filled skies with a light breeze, with scattered showers, 70 degrees. And then tomorrow, a few clouds with a chance of thunderstorms, with a temp 92. That's the weather from Catholic 540 AM, Divine Mercy Radio.

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2: On a Thursday morning, it's September 17th. Great to be with you on a Thursday and every day here at Catholic Connection. And what a beautiful feast day today. Two big saints. And we're talking about St. Hildegard of Bingen, who went to be with the Lord in the late 12th century. Actually, yeah, yes, 12th century. And she was a German Benedictine abbess, and she was amazing. She had so many different gifts. She was a mystic. She was a visionary. She was a writer, and she was a composer, and she wrote several extensive theological and medical texts. And, wow, she was a powerhouse, and she was named a doctor of the church by Pope Benedict. And also today we recognize St. Robert Bellarmine, another great powerhouse in the church. This is a great day to look at these two saints and take a look at their lives and the impact they had on the one holy Catholic and apostolic church. So St. Hildegard and St. Robert Bellarmine, pray for us on a Thursday morning. Father Mitch Pacwa is joining us with our cultural connections. He'll be with us for two segments, as he always is on Thursdays, and we're looking forward to that. So much to discuss. I'm sure he'll have a lot to say about the upcoming beatification of Fulton Sheen, which is right around the corner next week, actually. 1 week from today, it's on the 24th, and we have all kinds of great coverage. There's a summary on the EWTNnews.com website, a beautiful story put together, and of course we'll have some discussion with Peter Gagnon about that tomorrow. There's so many different activities that we'll be following, including, of course, the actual beatification mass itself. So it's going to be a powerful week, and I'm sure Father Mitch will like to weigh in on that, as well as other issues. And Dave Stotz is going to be joining us for the rest of the 9 o'clock hour on his new EWTN Plus series, which debuts today. It shows the forgotten sites key to our Christian faith, and the EWTN series is entitled The Road Less Traveled. It's a brand new travel show by the EWTN studios, and the first season takes place in Turkey, which has so much to tell us about early Christianity. And you'll get a beautiful view of places like Antioch, the birthplace of Christianity, of course, the underground cities of Cappadocia, also Ephesus, Constantinople, present-day Istanbul, and then other key spots where the early church was formed. So that is hour number one. We have Father Mitch, and Dave will be joining us to talk about his new series. Hour number two, we are going to take a look at a new study that just came out regarding how more and more research is revealing how we really do want to reconnect and put those cell phones and laptops and every other type of technology aside, especially for younger folks, which I find very interesting. And then we'll wrap up a Thursday morning edition with our friend Father Leo. Father Leo Padalecki, he has a new series out, of course, new season, I should say, for his series, Saving Our Faith, on EWTN. So we have two segments with Father Leo. Should be a great show. I hope you can stay tuned for the entire 2 hours. Also want to let you know about the weather and what's happening. The National Weather Service says we still have areas of dangerous heat and heavy rain with possible flooding not just today but all the way into the weekend. We have hot temperatures and high humidity forecast to continue across much of the Northeast Texas and into the Mississippi Valley into the weekend with heat advisories in effect, heavy to excessive rainfall occurring at times through Saturday. And the Weather Service is saying that could bring areas of flood across parts of the Central Plains into the upper Midwest and the Great Lakes and the Four Corners area. So the weather is starting today, but apparently, according to the various weather forecasts, including the main one from the National Weather Service, it's going to be with us for a while, at least through the weekend. It's 4 minutes past the hour. Again, we appreciate your listenership here on EWTN's Catholic Connection. Let's get started with the news on a Thursday. The war in Iran creating a new divide among Republicans in Congress. 7 House Republicans voting for a Democratic-backed War Powers Resolution, calling on President Trump to end the war, even as the Vice President, J.D. Vance, is urging Trump supporters not to let disagreements over Iran change their overall support.
3: even if you don't agree with us on every issue, the other party is consumed by craziness. Who want to give the country over to illegal aliens and criminals.
2: A congressional analysis puts the cost of the war at more than $38 billion through early last month, with future costs estimated to be up to $3 billion a month. The Trump administration says the threat to oil shipping through the Strait of Hormuz has weakened, although a recent drone strike took a Saudi oil pipeline offline. Energy Secretary Chris Wright says damage assessments, though, are underway and the pipeline should be back online very, very soon. The U.S. will reportedly not be intervening, meanwhile, in the conflict between Saudi Arabia and the Houthi rebels in Yemen. The Guardian says U.S. officials meeting with Houthi leaders in Oman over the weekend, and the militant group reassuring the U.S. that a 2025 ceasefire agreement still held and the rebels had no intention of attacking American ships in the Red Sea. In return, the U.S. reportedly agreed not to help Saudi Arabia drive back the Houthi rebellion in Yemen. The Iran-backed group said only that Saudi oil tankers will be targeted due to its blockade. And at the general audience yesterday, the Holy Father saying that our growing interdependence must find its fulfillment in a deeper spiritual connection between persons. Kelsey Gussie has that report from Vatican News.
4: New opportunities break down barriers and bridge gaps. However, they have also led to more virtual, less personal relationships. There is also the risk that people grow used to turning to algorithms for choices that should be reserved only for the human conscience.
5: Fare in modo che I rapporti sociali abbiano spesso...
4: Ensuring that social relationships have real substance and personal depth is, in this regard, the contribution that the Christian community seeks to offer, the Pope explained. The perfection of the human person and society's development must be held as closely interdependent. Pope Leo warned that if they are set against one another, or if they have been separated, it would render them to be meaningless. This can be seen throughout history. That is why, as the fathers of the Second Vatican Council stated, all social institutions must have the human person as their subject and goal.
5: Gaudium et Spes afferma che la diversità delle persone dei...
4: Gaudium et Spes in this regard highlights the diversity of people around the world as a source for enrichment and growth, rather than as a danger or a threat. With this in mind, the Council Fathers laid out practical and particularly urgent consequences. First, respect for the human person. Anything opposed to life itself violates the integrity of a person and insults human dignity. The second consequence is the fundamental equality of each and every human being, which demands social justice. Pope Leo stressed that discrimination of any kind must be overcome.
5: I padri conciliari esortano a superare la mentalità individualistica.
4: He also pointed out that the Council Fathers challenge us to overcome the individualistic mindset and to adopt an attitude of responsibility and participation. The Pope concluded that this vision of humanity as a community of people is a valuable legacy that the Second Vatican Council left us. It calls us to make personal and communal discernment in order to evaluate current political and social events with the criteria of human dignity in mind. I'm Kelsey Gussie.
2: A Catholic school in Gaza reopening after nearly 3 years. Holy Family School, which is attached to Gaza's only Catholic church, welcoming about 1,000 students back this week. Most of the students are Muslim, while Christians make up about 13% of the enrollment. Church officials say all Christian students in Gaza will study together at one Christian school for the first time. The school is providing psychosocial support to students and teachers dealing with trauma from the ongoing war. And Bishop Robert Barron joining the U.S. Commission on International Religious Freedom. President Trump appointing the Minnesota bishop alongside Joe Grogan and Andrew Brunson. The Independent Federal Commission monitors religious freedom conditions worldwide and recommends policies to the U.S. government. Barron also serving on the U.S.-focused Religious Liberty Commission. Bishop says he's honored to accept the appointment and notes the organization's members are selected by leaders of both major political parties. Mark Mayfield tells us security preparations are underway now for the United Nations General Assembly taking place in New York City next week.
6: Leaders from around the world will be gathering in Midtown Manhattan, including Israeli Prime Minister Benjamin Netanyahu. New York City Mayor Zoran Mamdani previously called for the arrest of Netanyahu when he sets foot in the city, calling him a war criminal. Mamdani has since backed down from the arrest threat, but did call on New Yorkers to protest Netanyahu's visit. Netanyahu arrives to speak at the General Assembly at the UN Thursday, September the 24th. I'm Mark Mayfield.
2: The U.S. Conference of Catholic Bishops launching a task force on human dignity as AI continues to develop. The bishops meeting with tech companies and AI specialists to discuss preventing misuse and ensuring human oversight. More than a dozen bishops also went to Capitol Hill to urge Congress to adopt AI safety standards and protections for children online. The initiative following repeated calls from Pope Leo and other church leaders to safeguard governing AI. And the Florida Board of Education today reviewing a tiered approach to AI regulation. Florida's Education Commissioner Henry Mack explaining the rules dictate separate rules for each level of learning from K through 12 public and charter schools to public colleges and universities.
7: AI is an enhancement. It's a supplement. It doesn't supplant. It's complementary. And again, I think the rules before you today elevate that in a very nuanced way.
2: AI cannot be used in early grades to meet a student's social or emotional needs. Also, students cannot use AI to complete graded assignments without instructor permission. If adopted, public schools in Florida have until July 1st of next year to adopt the required changes with governing boards at colleges and universities taking the lead. Meanwhile, an interesting story, the majority of Americans believe AI could destroy humanity. That's according to a new Politico survey, showing that nearly 2 in 3 Americans are concerned that artificial intelligence could pose grave risk to the future of mankind. This after several current and former AI company employees have warned about the dangers of the technology. Former Anthropic researcher Jacob Coxon said that the future of artificial intelligence does not look all that different from, what he says, films such as Terminator or other science fiction movies. President Trump demanding the Federal Reserve slash interest rates to 1% or less. The president making those comments on Truth Social just hours after the central bank announcing its first rate hike since 2023, later criticizing the Fed while speaking to reporters in North Carolina.
8: The board is very hostile. They're very political. They're doing the wrong thing.
2: In the earlier Truth Social post, the president writing, we are carrying almost every country in the world, and that cannot go on any longer. Lower the interest rates to the United States of America and fast. The Fed, led by Trump pick chair Kevin Warsh, raised benchmark interest rates a quarter percentage point to a target range of 3.75% to 4%. And that major oil pipeline we mentioned earlier that crosses the Arabian Desert is expected to resume operation within a few days. This according to Bloomberg, which says that Saudi Arabia is hoping to return to about half capacity of its cross-country pipeline in the coming days, and that full capacity could take about 6 weeks. And 3 people are facing federal charges for allegedly stealing $12 million in homeless aid and using the money for personal expenses and business ventures. Prosecutors say the suspects worked with Southern California nonprofits and misused public funds, took bribes, and also billed for work that was never performed. Retail sales were up 1.2% in August over July, the biggest increase in 5 months. Gasoline stations saw the biggest jump in spending at just over 3%, that according to numbers out Wednesday from the Census Bureau. And finally in our news this morning, this is an adorable story about an adorable dog, a golden retriever in California who is not, as Bree Tennis tells us, the best watchdog. Take a listen.
9: Nash, the 4-year-old golden retriever, witnessed a home intruder, and instead of defending his home, he grabbed a toy and tried to get the burglar to play. The whole thing caught on security camera and posted to social media by the dog's owners. It's been viewed more than 6 million times. Video shows a man rummaging through the refrigerator, eating food, even taking a nap. Meanwhile, the owners were texting police, and with guns drawn, they arrested 57-year-old John Klein. I'm Bree Tennis.
2: It's an adorable video. You can find it on YouTube. It's just too cute. Golden retrievers are amazing dogs. Another amazing creature from God. A little gift. We'll be right back.

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5: 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Yeah. 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
4: 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This has been a Bookmark Brief. Thanks for stopping by. 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
7: It's a Thursday, 2 segments with Father Mitch Makwa, always a blessing and a gift. Father's going to talk about some of these fears that are out there, including this new report, this new survey that I mentioned in the news. I'll share it with Father as well. And how people are really buying into what they see in science fiction films, and maybe they've been too influenced by them, or maybe they're just afraid for some reason. But it's very interesting. Not that we shouldn't be concerned, but as the Pope says in his beautiful encyclical, there are ways to approach this. Father, good morning. How are you?
8: Fine. How are you?
7: I am well, blessed. Thank you very much. So this survey, listen to this. This just came out from Politico. The majority of Americans believe AI could destroy humanity. A new political survey showing nearly 2 in 3 Americans are concerned artificial intelligence could pose grave risk to the future of mankind. Now, this is coming after several current and former AI company employees have warned about the dangers of the technology. Former Anthropic researcher Jacob Coxon saying that the future of artificial intelligence doesn't look that different from, say, Terminator or other science fiction films. So that puts that image,
8: right,
7: especially the first Terminator, if you remember it, with Arnold Schwarzenegger in our heads, and, you know, it was a very violent science fiction film. I wonder why people are so, I mean, we should be concerned because of media and the impact it has. Very concerned to make sure we're approaching it correctly. And always think of the human person, as the Holy Father said yet again yesterday in the audience. But where do you think all this fear is coming from?
8: I think there are a couple things that are going on here. One is the very popular image of that movie series, Terminator, and computers attacking human beings and machine making themselves reproduce and so on. And it's a certain type of dealing with something alien. And I would add a couple points here. One, we have a lot of Americans who are not learning about science and mathematics and history, and as a result of not knowing a lot of data. In fact, I fault at times the public school for not teaching history very well, and I would even say making confusing statements about teaching mathematics. You know, I talk to a lot of parents who say, I can't even help my kids with their arithmetic homework anymore, because the way that we learned how to do math is called wrong by the teachers, and the kids have to do it all over again, and et cetera. So this is, one teacher even said that they're trying to teach kids every way to do a math problem, and they end up a bit more confused instead of figuring out their own way of doing a math problem. Well,
7: right.
8: Here's where the problem comes in. At that point, we get reduced to people who find modern technology for the first time, and it gets mythologized. For instance, in World War II, there was an airplane that crashed on an island of people who were pre-metal. They had not yet learned how to smelt metal. And when the plane crash landed and the pilot died, all this cargo was on there. And so they developed a whole religion called a cargo cult, where they believed that more of these birds would come, metal birds from
7: wow.
8: the sky would come down and give them all these things. And they just developed a cargo cult. And that's what it was called by anthropologists. That's a short version of it all. Mm-hmm. But some people, because they don't have a comfort with science and math and such and cybernetics, these folks are then as liable to a superstitious and fearful approach to this AI and everything, because they don't know what the scientists are doing. And, you know, think back on the genre of science fiction. How many times is it about science that goes crazy because mm-hmm. there's a crazy professor?
7: Right.
8: And this becomes a type. And of course, having been on university faculties in different schools, some of the faculty are crazy. But that's another problem.
7: That's for another show. We'll deal with that another show. Right?
8: But, you know, I think there is a certain mythologizing that comes out of a certain level of ignorance and discomfort with, well, what are these people up to? It didn't help that there are serious accusations about the recent presidential elections and the role of bots and other people in manipulating information. Mm-hmm. It doesn't help that there were people who were using the logarithms, which, you know, people hear that word, but, you know, they don't understand what the mad scientist did, or an evil scientist did, to filter out certain information and to use computers to, you know, isolate critics of one side or the other.
7: Mm-hmm.
8: You know, in you know, the last 10 years of elections or so. I think that plays a factor. There were bad actors in this computer world of, you know, the social media. And you take that plus a lack of awareness and a lack of scientific knowledge. The fear is easy to manipulate. Third factor that is coming in here, and this perplexes me, is that a number of politicians are saying, I think former President Obama is telling candidates, make this the big issue. First of all, your you're coming up with a big issue at this stage before the election, you know, and why are you making, why exactly are you making this?
7: Because it can scare
8: election
7: people.
8: Issue?
7: It gets a lot of clicks. That's why.
8: Well,
7: it,
8: but see, is it because they are simply tapping into these fears and are, you know, to quote old-time movies, manipulating the natives, they're scaring the natives and getting an uprising. You know, what's going on here? You know, with the politicization of this, instead of people in politics, I mean, you know, some of these politicians, Senator Sanders and others, have the right and I would say the obligation to call for the Senate to investigate these issues. That's their job, oversight of the government and proper government oversight of what's going on in business is taking place. And all this is to say, should there be great care about AI? Yes.
7: Yes, absolutely.
8: And does that care mean that therefore you abandon it? No.
7: Okay, let's pick this up on the other side because there were some great statements from the Holy Father yesterday during his audience on AI. And he's saying that very thing. It's very important. It's very helpful on the one hand, but it also can be problematic. I'll read those statements when we come back. Stay tuned. More Father Mitch on a Thursday.
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2: Welcome back. 27 minutes past the hour. Segment number two on a Thursday with Father Mitch Pacwa. We're talking technology this morning and a new survey showing that 2 out of 3 Americans are very concerned about the negative, even dangerous impact, physically dangerous impact that AI could have on human beings, the human race. So the Holy Father, Father Mitch, talked about this yesterday again. Of course, he has that beautiful encyclical all about AI, but he's continuing his catechesis on Gaudium et Spes in his audience messages. And he's saying, talking about AI, he was saying that technological advancement, the spread of mass and social media, and the growing use of AI, on the one hand, create new opportunities, breaking down barriers and bridging gaps. However, on the other hand, these developments have also led to more virtual, less personal relationships, and there's a risk that people are growing used to turning to algorithms for choices that should be reserved for the human conscience. He says ensuring that social relationships have real substance and personal depth is, in this regard, the contribution that the Christian community seeks to offer. So he continues to teach on this. I made some great statements, and you were asking the question, you know, should it be some want it banned? Should it be banned? And the church is saying, no, let's look at this, but let's be careful, which I think should be everyone's approach.
3: And this is, I'm going to use a very, very simple example from within my own life. I was a little boy when then President Dwight D. Eisenhower got the bill passed to create the interstate highway system. And it took some time, of course, to develop. And then as it did develop and we built interstate roads and expressways throughout our cities and in between our cities, and it was a military practice. Eisenhower had learned this from the Germans during World War II with the Autobahn as a quick way to move equipment and troops. And that's what he wanted during the Cold War. But as a result, we learned that the automobiles we had been riding that were made for city streets and two-lane highways were now kind of dangerous at these new speeds. And the government had to do investigation to improve safety. Youngsters like you may not remember, but we didn't used to have seatbelts.
2: Mm-hmm.
3: You know, kids all over the place, front seat, back seat, all the, well, we learned safety. Did that mean we should have banned cars? No. We do the research to see what can we do to improve the safety of the automobiles. And so many improvements were made.
2: Mm-hmm.
3: And the government was very much involved with that and motivated Detroit, which was the main car maker in those days, to work on safety. Well, that kind of process needs to be applied to computers. It was only in the 1980s that we started to have personal computers, and the internet was made available to the public, I think, in the early 90s.
2: Mm-hmm.
3: That's just 30 some years ago.
2: Right.
3: That's nothing in terms of time, and it's advancing very quickly. Well, we do need to have people who are scientifically well-trained to understand computers and are morally trained, ethically prepared, and are not willing to use this just for their own power to make a living, yes, but to apply ethical principles. So one of the things the Pope was talking about would be applicable to AI. There are people who are developing their own ideal personality as an AI character, and they prefer to relate to them instead of finding a woman that they're romantically interested in. And they're being, you know, they're talking to the AI, or to find friends that share their interests and develop a relationship. You know, no, that's where the Pope is absolutely right. You need real people. But you also need real people who can apply ethical principles. Computers cannot devise their own ethics. No more than a pit bull can. A pit bull dog can be very, very dangerous. And if you train it to be a dangerous guard dog, it will stay very dangerous. Mm-hmm. I've also known pit bulls who were real sweet pets and played with the kids. You know, it's a good deal of how you train this. And computers have less culpability than a dog does. Dogs have certain instincts bred into them. Computers only have the instincts their programmers put into them. And this is where ethical, and there's all kind of ethical issues. I know a lot of young people are afraid of AI because of losing jobs. That right. was true of farriers back in the early 1900s. As automobiles started to develop, you didn't need as many people to know how to shoe a horse. That's what a farrier does. They didn't need to be blacksmiths who were shoeing horses as much. So a lot of them went out of work and business, but new businesses opened up, right. and a lot of those people who knew how to be blacksmiths were able to help in the manufacture of automobile parts, right. and many more jobs were created. This can be a model. We have to have ethical treatment of the workers. That's for sure. So, you know, for instance, again, young people are complaining. I hear it from young adults. I can't get a job after my training in computers because corporations are hiring people from other countries to whom they do not have to pay certain taxes because they're not U.S. citizens. And they bring them in to take jobs I was prepared for, and I don't get it because they have to pay more for me to govern regulation.
2: Right.
3: That is something that needs reflection by people in the government as well as by the young people seeking jobs and people who do business ethics. Is this ethical? Yes, it helps your bottom line, but you're by getting out of certain social responsibilities and paying taxes like Social Security tax, et cetera, and retirement, you are perhaps being unethical and using people from other countries to do a job that then puts Americans out of work.
2: Yeah.
3: These are the
2: you know, Father, I keep thinking before we wrap up, we have like 30 seconds. We're going to hear the music quick, so pardon me for stepping on you a bit.
3: Sure.
2: But the Church has so much to say about this, not just the Holy Father's first and very powerful encyclical about AI. He's been teaching a lot more during the audiences as well. But even if you go all the way back to Vatican II, right, in Inter Mirifica, talked about the warning signs that were happening in the media and how all of this should be treated and always having that human element. The Church has a lot to say about media, and we need to read it. It's really good stuff. Just saying. Thanks, Father. We'll be right back.
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6: Poetry is the universal human art. Every culture has it until ours, because every culture had the stuff that poetry works with, namely words. They didn't all have iron, they didn't all have marble, they didn't all have paint, but they all had words. Poetry has been largely abandoned in our schools. It is a colossal mistake. This universal human art I want to recommend to you all as much more effective in bringing students to understand some of the deepest truths about human life, but also literature itself and the arts. If you can understand poetry, you can read any form of literature. I recommend this form of literature as the basic thing to teach when you're teaching English literature to all young people. So come along with me and learn some of these things. They're not hard. Don't be afraid. We'll have some fun. Maybe your students will have a lot more fun too.
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0: guys, that Deborah had booked Dave Stotts on the new EWTN Plus series. It's actually debuting today, September 17th. There we are. It's entitled The Road Less Traveled, and it's featuring key sites very, very important to the history of Christianity. And Dave, by the way, has a lot of experience. His series, Road Less Traveled, you can read this report, by the way, in EWTNnews.com, which is posted today. And we're very excited. The first season taking place in Turkey, you'll get a unique look at places such as Antioch, the birthplace of Christianity, the underground cities of Cappadocia, Ephesus, Constantinople, present-day Istanbul, and other key spots where the early church was formed. Stotts is a longtime on-location storyteller who spent more than 20 years exploring the world, most notably in a series, Drive Through History, which aired on TBN. Dave, it is an honor to have you on the program. Congrats on the series. How exciting is this? How fun that you get to do this with a truly Catholic perspective now that it's airing on EWTN. Good morning.
1: Good morning, Teresa. Thanks so much for having me on. It's a pleasure to be with you to talk about The Road Less Traveled today.
0: All right. So you're going to several places in the first season that are just amazing. I've had the blessing of being there and actually doing a pilgrimage to Ephesus and Constantinople, of course, present-day Istanbul. Oh, my gosh, just incredible places. So what is it like for you? Because I know you worked in secular media for many years. What is it like for you to do this? I'm sure you have a little bit more freedom now that you're actually being aired on a Catholic network.
1: Right. Yeah, that makes a difference. But, you know, I've been at this on-location sort of adventure history thing for, like you said, about 20 years with Drive Through History. And that show had a driving theme where we explored the people, places, events of Christian history in the context of world history mm-hmm. to kind of highlight what we think are the kind of the unmistakable fingerprints of God on earth and throughout history. And in this series, The Road Less Traveled, that launches today on EWTN Plus, we took a 3-week kind of epic road trip through the history of Christianity in Turkey, or I should say, that I was asked to call it not Turkey, but Turkiye, which is mm-hmm. the correct pronunciation. I think the Turks, understandably, are a little tired of the poultry-related jokes, some people like me. So we called it Turkiye, and there we got a chance to do a deep dive into the lives of the church's greatest heroes and saints of the past. In that part of the world, ancient Anatolia and ancient Asia Minor, which is where Christianity really, that was kind of the frontier of the spread of Christianity. Jesus told his apostles to be his witnesses in Jerusalem and Samaria to the ends of the earth. Mm-hmm. Well, they really went to Turkey first. It wasn't Turkey at the time, but they went to Antioch, Syrian Antioch, and that's where Barnabas and Paul began making converts. So many Gentile converts that it kind of got the attention of the guys in Jerusalem, and Peter ended up there, and that's where we started. We went to Antioch, or today it's called Antakya, and that started this 3-week adventure going from driving from one end of Turkey to the other. And I'll tell you, Teresa, we thought we were going to, you know, come away with kind of hitting the highlights and doing kind of a general history of the place. We discovered things, we learned things, we were inspired ourselves as a crew and me as a host, and we are so excited now that the EWTN audience is going to have a chance to go with us now finally on this journey. And our hope and prayer is that we'll be inspired by the lives of these early saints and heroes and martyrs of the faith to live heroic and courageous lives today.
0: So you said you were surprised and excited. What was something that struck you differently? I mean, you have a lot of experience traveling in terms of the faith. What did you learn? Was there something new that hit you? Because sometimes, you know, we can be lifelong Christians or lifelong Catholics. I know you're a convert. We're going to get to that in a few minutes. I want to hear a little bit about your testimony. But you can read a scripture passage and see, you know, like the old VA commercial, hit yourself in the head and say, wow, where have I been all these years? I could have had a V8 or could have, why didn't I get this? And yet something sparks something different in your heart. And you learn something new.
1: Well, you know, this idea of going on location, you know, Teresa, there are a lot of people, a lot smarter, a lot better looking than me that can teach this stuff from the comfort of a high-tech studio. And those guys are great. I love them. But, you know, I'm dumb enough to go to these places because it's not easy to get there. You travel all the time. You know that it's not always glamour. You know, but to get in a plane, to go to this spot on the map, I mean, our faith is a historical faith. Happened in a time-space history. And if that's true, then that's a spot on the map you can go to. And maybe it looks a lot different than what it looked like back then. Maybe it doesn't look a lot different than it did back then. But still going to these locations, these sites, to talk about these early saints and martyrs and the history of the church as it unfolded, there's something really special about that, as has the potential to really conjure up in the imagination of the viewer things that they might not otherwise get, you know, looking just at the page. You know, you asked about some things I was surprised by. You know, we went 200 feet underground in Cappadocia, which is in the central part of Turkey, a whole city that was built underground, the biggest, largest city of the ancient, underground city in the ancient world, only half of which has been excavated to date. And 200 feet below ground, there are tunnels and rooms and little chapels. And look, if you're claustrophobic in any way, I would not recommend going down into the ancient city, the underground city of Derinkuyu in Cappadocia. But at the bottom, there is a cruciform-shaped church where early Christians would worship, celebrate the Mass. Well, this was in Eastern Christianity. They had to call it the Divine Liturgy. And being down in this cross-shaped church, imagining what it would have been like for early Christians who had to worship underground in secret, you know, candles flickering, the priest holding up the host, and doing this all in secret, it kind of makes us appreciate the fact that we can do this openly and today, and makes our faith, you know, I go to Mass. I've been home for a while, and when I go to Mass, I lean into it more as a result of exploring some of this history.
2: Yes,
1: and
2: I realize I totally
1: I've been
2: agree
1: taking
2: with that.
1: This stuff
2: yep.
1: for granted.
2: So, that's what I think. That's why I encourage people to travel and to wherever they want to go, whatever, any part of the world we can go to and trace Christianity, or go to a country, for example, like Poland. And I'm sure you've been to Poland, where they built those underground churches in the salt mines, which are phenomenal. And you marvel at the dedication and the love that these people have for the Mass, for the church, for the faith in general. They can do these things, and especially the places that you've been to that are they're very, very ancient. We're joined by Dave Stotz, and we're talking about his brand new EWTN Plus series debuting today, The Road Less Traveled. Now, what led you, I would imagine, that covering all these places as you did, because you did a lot of this great work for TBN, what captivated you in terms of starting to lean toward Catholicism? Because you have been a faithful Christian for a long time prior to your conversion 10 years ago.
1: Yeah, I had a lot of thoughts and things swirling around in my head as I was doing drive-through history for 20 years, which, you know, I encourage viewers, even Catholic viewers, to go find drive-through history. There's a lot of great stuff. There's nothing there that would be off-putting, I believe, to any Catholic sensibility. But, you know, I went to seminary as a Protestant because I really loved theology. I loved the faith. And I thought, well, maybe God might call me to be a Protestant pastor. And I, over the course of my time in seminary, you know, this sounds weird, but I feel like I knew more going in than I knew when I left, you know, because I realized things were kind of complicated. It wasn't always, cut and dried and easy. I mean, the Bible can be sometimes kind of difficult to interpret. And I began to have a sort of not an existential crisis of faith, more of a crisis of belief in myself to get it right. And I surveyed all the options and this buffet of what I now call free market ecclesiology in the Protestant world. And I love my Protestant brothers and sisters with whom I've worked for many, many years. And so many of them are inspiring to me even to this day. And I they love the Lord Jesus. But for me, I began to re-anchor my center of gravity away from myself and my Bible in my modern context. And I said, let's start at the beginning. You know, Jesus rose from the dead. And if he didn't, you know, why are any of us doing this Christianity thing to begin with? So Jesus rose from the dead. Where did it go from there? And I moved forward rather than me today moving backward and deciding what I liked and what I didn't like and me getting to cast the final vote on scriptural interpretation. You start with the early church. And like so many stories that you hear from other people, it's a little cliche, but you know, you dive into the early church and you realize, wow, this looks nothing like anything I had ever experienced in my modern context. And I started there. I re-anchored my center of gravity, and I discovered, you know, Jesus sent out apostles. He didn't send them out with Bibles and said, hey, go build, this buffet of options, and everybody gets to interpret it themselves and cast that final vote on what it means. He sent them out, and they built a visible kingdom that was objective. It had a hierarchy, had a structure, it had bishops, priests, deacons. And I was compelled by that. And I said, I don't want to protest anymore as a protestant. I want to start at the beginning and move forward and submit to the one Holy Catholic Apostolic Church that Christ himself founded. And that started me on a journey. And then, of course, falling in love with history. And, my intellect had been conquered much earlier than my will, but I finally came into the church years after that.
2: Yeah, that's very powerful. So many converts followed this. I mean, think of Cardinal Newman, right? To be deep in history is to cease to be Protestant. So once you start looking at the early church and the origins, I don't know how you could stay away. And then the more, as a cradle Catholic, I fell away for many years and came back and relearned the faith all over again. And it was just phenomenal. Now that I get to travel so much and see, as you do, the roots of the church, it's just incredible. And the saints, I just wish more people, that's why I'm so glad you're talking about the saints. We have over 10,000 saints in the Catholic Church, and I don't think, especially cradle Catholics, I know I didn't appreciate them very much until I had a crisis in my life. It's a long story, but came back to the church and said, wow, these people are there for us. They're in heaven. They're praying for us. As it says in Revelations 5, why aren't we getting to know them better? But you're helping us do that.
1: Well, in Antakya, thank you. It's well said, Teresa. In Antioch, of course, you can't go to Antioch and not talk about St. Ignatius of Antioch.
2: Right.
1: And
2: mm-hmm.
1: There, what I've discovered is that he was condemned to die in part because of an earthquake that happened in 107, and the early citizens had to blame somebody, and the fingers were pointed at the most prominent Christian at the time, which was St. Ignatius, and that precipitated his condemnation to death by wild beasts in the Colosseum in Rome. And because of that, he started his long march to death through Asia Minor, and we get his seven letters to these seven churches in Asia Minor, one of which was in Rome, actually. And through those letters, we get an amazing window into the belief and practices of the early church. And St. Ignatius is making converts even to this day because of the powerful witness he gives to what the early church believed and practiced. And so getting to talk about him and connecting it to that earthquake from the rubble of modern-day Antakya, who experienced a devastating earthquake about 3.5 years ago, I believe, being able to tell that story from that rubble and making that connection was, for me, a pretty profound thing that I don't think I'll ever forget.
2: Yeah. And I think that'll be the same for us when we watch the series, which airs today, by the way. It's debuting today, September 17th, and you may watch it free on EWTN Plus and on EWTN.com. Dave, I look forward to keeping in touch and sharing travel stories, and also look forward to your next segments, which will be season number 2. Of course, we have season number 1 to enjoy right now, beginning today. We'll be right back on Catholic Connection. Stay tuned. More great programming coming your way on a Thursday.
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4: We should pray because prayer is conversation with God, and conversation is the only way to build a relationship. We need that relationship with God. We should pray and talk with God about what's on our hearts, what's on our minds, what's active in our lives, the joys we have. We should share all of these with God. Prayer is conversation, and conversation is the only way to build a relationship with God. It's the most important relationship. All of our other relationships depend on this one.
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6: Now, I mentioned Rhoda Wise, the stigmatic, for a couple of reasons. She was the first person to show Mother Angelica that pain could redeem, that pain was sometimes sent by God to his beloved ones, and that suffering offered up to God could produce astounding results. Just as importantly, Rhoda Wise's supernatural sufferings made Christ's passion real for Rita. Rhoda Wise's life was proof that Jesus wasn't a concept or a theory or a picture on the wall, but a living God, a real person who manifested himself through

0: locations, as Dave said, so I'm looking forward to it. It's season number one, starting today on EWTN Plus, entitled The Road Less Traveled. Hour number two is right around the corner on EWTN's Radio Extra, and we have Father Leo Petalinghug joining us for two segments. And speaking of EWTN programming, he has a brand new season ready to launch, send it off the tower, as we say, Savoring Our Faith on EWTN. Can't wait to find out what he'll be teaching us in terms of cooking and also where he's taking us, because he always takes us to different places and shows us the history and the roots of the various dishes that he prepares so beautifully. Did want to mention, too, since we were talking with Father Mitch about AI and concerns about media and how some people are very, very worried. There's another report out, and this, I think, is a good one, where people aren't saying they're afraid of media, but they're saying that they realize they're consuming too much of it. So I guess in some ways they are concerned, but I think that's a healthy fear, you know, to be really worried that it's impacting your relationships, as opposed to taking it to the nth degree where they're worried that it could cause some physical harm or something. But the bottom line is we do need to have more balance. The church has a lot on this, but this particular study shows how especially young people are feeling overwhelmed and they want more personal contact, as in real FaceTime. That's coming up in hour number two along with Father Leo. Stay tuned.
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9: Holiness is the infallible measure of the works of the apostolate. When you do something, you want to know, did I do it well or did I do it poorly? To know if you did well or if you did poorly, you have to have a scale to measure it with, right? When you're trying to lose weight, you have a scale to see if you're going up or going down. Here, you have holiness as the measure. Are you becoming more holy as you do the apostolate you live in and work in? And are the people around you becoming more holy? Or at least, if they aren't, are they getting aggravated because you're holy? Not because you're obnoxious, but because you're holy. It's also the measure for the mission that we're on, all the missionary efforts. If we know that we're being successful by our holiness.
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10: Here's your weather update from Catholic 540 AM. The current temp, 92 degrees, under partly cloudy skies. Humidity, 37%. The wind is from the south at 8 miles per hour. The forecast for this evening, scattered clouds with a light breeze, with a slight chance of rain. Temp about 78. Overnight, cloud-filled skies with a light breeze, with scattered showers. 70 degrees. And then tomorrow, a few clouds with a chance of thunderstorms, with a temp 92. That's the weather from Catholic 540 AM, Divine Mercy Radio.
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0: 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Thank you for listening to the Station of the Cross, proclaiming the fullness of truth with clarity and charity.
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3: 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Is it the case, Father, can we say that the principal battleground spiritually is our imagination?
4: Sometimes the devil likes to use fear to get you

0: into a depression. So he'll just start off with a little bit of fear action, then a little bit of resentment and anger action, right?
1: It always tastes better with a little self-pity thrown in.
0: That's right. Incipient despair. Why not? You know, and, so of course, and then when he's got your will kind of broken a little bit, then zooms right on into the imagination.
1: Praise be Jesus Christ. This is Father Robert McTague of the Society of Jesus, your daily host for the Catholic Current, where we bring Christ to the world and the world to Christ. 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As always, let's start with prayer. In the name of the Father, Son, and the Holy Spirit. Almighty God, through the intercession of St. Ignatius Loyola, we ask that you pour forth your Holy Spirit upon us, a spirit of discernment that might hear your voice and obey your command. In the name of the Father, Son, and the Holy Spirit. Amen. Hey friends, if you look at the calendar, very soon, Fulton Sheen is going to be beatified. You know, I've been talking about some of his earlier works in the months leading up to his beatification, and I've enjoyed reading his books from the 20s and 30s and 40s. But there is a topic where he wrote a lot but never put it in one place. And somebody said, you know what? Someone should go through the archives of Fulton Sheen and take all that he has to say about the demonic and put it together in one place. And he asked with innocence, how hard can that be? And then he found out he is a priest of the Archdiocese of Detroit. He's the pastor of St. Peter's Catholic Parish in Mount Clemens, Michigan. And he's a former student of mine from back in the day. Father Dave, welcome to the Catholic Current.
2: Father McTague, great to be with you.
1: Father, I know that Fulton Sheen, he was in the business for a very long time. People like that generate archives. He was generating archives well before there were hashtags and databases and so on. He's trained as a serious scholar. I'm sure he kept good notes and footnotes, etc. But as I read through your book, it turns out he didn't have a big box labeled diabolical stuff goes here. So tell us, what inspired your desire to put the book together and what was that process like?
2: Yeah, so in 2016, I was finishing up seminary and I was writing my thesis for my master's. And of course, I wanted to write in someone who I knew. Like, I know Sheen's thought very well. I'm most familiar with him. So I'm rereading a lot of his stuff. And I stumble upon a line again in Those Mysterious Priests, which is from 1974, way at the end of his life, where he writes a few paragraphs about the demonic and says, "The demonic I shall treat in another book." And by this time, I knew enough to know, like, hey, that book is not out there. Where is it? You know, so my hope was to go to his archives and find this bin, like, hey, boom, there it is, you know, labeled, the diabolic, but it was not there. Did not find a manuscript just sitting there, but I started looking through all his stuff and like, wow, he actually says a lot about the demonic or writes a lot about the demonic, and it's actually more relevant today than it was back then. So I'm like, wow, this needs to come out. So that's when I really started going through and trying to find everything he said.
1: And what kind of a challenge was that? I went through my mentor's archives once at the University of Southern Illinois at Carbondale, and he just kept everything, including, you know, receipts for the dry cleaners and people who mowed the lawn and so on. What was the status of his archives when you were there?
2: Yeah, so I remember years ago someone saying, if anyone ever claims to have read all of St. Augustine, you can laugh in his face, because no one has, you know.
1: Okay, fair.
2: So going through Sheen's stuff, I mean, there's just so much. And you know, he's from more or less our day, when there's actual audio recordings, visual recordings, then all the paper writings also. So his main archives are in Rochester, New York, where he was the bishop for a few years. And that's got probably about 98% of his intellectual material. But then there's archives in Peoria, there's archives in El Paso, Illinois, there's archives in Washington, D.C. with the Catholic University, archives in New York where he was the auxiliary bishop. There's an archives in Australia because why not, you know?
1: Oh.
2: So you really had to make sure you're checking all the boxes and seeing all these things, but the vast majority of his stuff is in Rochester, New York. And it's organized now. He was not the most organized person, but it's organized now because the Diocese of Rochester has had those archives since the 70s, since actually Sheen was alive when they were open. Mm-hmm. And they're run quite well and they're organized now, but still, there's so much to go through. And then sometimes there's the question of how do you organize it? So his personal library is there, the books he read are there, and they're not organized. So you just had to like go through and try to find what you're looking for.
1: Well, you know, I if anyone ever has any interest in going through my archives, God save them. And I think it's unlikely they're going to have a job on their hands, because, you know, if you're busy as a cleric, and, you know, if you're living your vocation, you're certainly busy as a cleric, and then you're trying to do writing and speaking, and Fulton Sheen was on the world stage, you are always generating something new. And then every now and again, you put something down and say, I should do something with that someday. And then piles began to grow. So how many of the sites did you visit, the archival sites?
2: So I checked them all out in one form or another. Like for, in Washington DC, everything's online. Oh, that's easy. Okay. You know, other places, I contacted people. I looked online to what I could. So I made some contact with every single site, but the big one is Rochester. And even though I got the idea in 2016 to do this project, I didn't really dive into it till 2020 during COVID. So right. At first I couldn't physically get in there, but the nun who works there, she would make copies and send them to me. And we started by her sending me a list of unpublished materials, and the list was double spaced, 43 pages long.
1: Oh,
2: so and honestly, a lot of that material was published in some way, shape, or form. But it's right. Kind of just what they had in the archives, and a lot was not published. So you start just by going through titles and seeing, this might have something, this might have something. So I'd send her a list of what I wanted. She'd make all these copies and send them to me electronically, and sometimes she'd physically mail me things. And then most of what I requested wasn't helpful, but some things were. You get a nugget every now and then.
1: Right.
2: And it took a while to like know what I was looking for, you know?
1: Okay.
2: So in the book now, there's the three weapons against the demonic. There's the three signs of the demonic.
1: Right.
2: Which gets into kind of like other parts of his brain, but it does tie in, but I didn't know that at first. So you had to keep going back and going back. And then eventually when COVID was lifted, I was able to get in there myself into the archives.
1: Okay.
2: And that was really something.
1: I imagine there was a sense of zooming in and zooming in. I was like trying to study a mosaic. You want to look at the big picture, and then there are also little pieces you have to look to see how they fit. So there was that back and forth. So when you finally got into the archives and realized, you know, he wrote this by hand, or he typed this himself, or he signed that, did it take your breath away? Did it make you say, gosh, I'm near Fulton Sheen? What was that like for you?
2: Oh yeah. Well, it was intimidating in many ways. So one, I read his autobiography. Well, I read it just recently, but I also read it years ago. And he talks about how in the early days he would write things out, and then he'd condense it into bullet points, and he'd condense it into a few words, and then he'd go on stage with no notes. So there's a lot of writings for his talks where, you know, he didn't use notes, but there's notes behind them. So
1: right.
2: When you go through archives and you find his handwritten notes, and you see, oh, this is written out more extensively. Oh, here are the bullet points and the way he condenses it. And it's interesting, when he condenses it, sometimes it's like, ooh, like he's hitting on something. He's just capturing it more efficiently than he was before. So when you go through the book I put together, sometimes there'll be two words and then a footnote of where I got those two words. That's usually off of some handwritten thing, some handwritten bullet point somewhere. But it was intimidating because, again, like, he said he would write this book, then he didn't. Like, why am I going where Fulton Sheen didn't do the job? You know what I mean?
1: Right. No, I can understand that. That can be daunting. I mean, I've gone through my own mentors' archives and so on, and it can be humbling that way. We got about 2 minutes left in this segment. When did you know when you were done, or did you just say, "I'll never be done, but I have to stop"?
2: It was October of 2023, I think. So it was about 3.5 years into it. A lot of my work I did when I on vacation. I'd go to my buddy's rectory in Tell City, Indiana, a little gem on the Ohio River, and I would just work on the book for a week or two in a row. So I was the Archbishop's secretary. The Archbishop was out of town for a couple of weeks. I think he was in Rome meeting with the Pope when he was the vice president of the USCCB. So I got away, and it was October. I knew, like, okay, I got it all together. Still needs editing, but I got it all together, and I went for about a mile and a half walk to McDonald's to celebrate.
1: Oh, okay. Congratulations. No, I know what that's like. You know, I think, My father watched many years ago a documentary about the building of a cathedral. There was a guy who was polishing the brass front doors of the cathedral. And he said, how do you know when you're done? And he goes, no, I'm never really done. I just work until they take it away from me. And I, too, have brought books to completion. And I've wrestled with, you know, the chapter that wouldn't die and so on. And eventually you say, either I resign myself to having to work on this forever, or I really do have to let it go, because there's a certain urgency in getting that into people's hands. And I know there's a renewed interest in Fulton Sheen now that his beatification is coming up. And I also think that his written work doesn't get the attention that it deserves, especially his earlier written work. And that's why I was so very interested in it. And I was a college student in the 70s, God bless us, and I used to listen to Fulton Sheen on cassette tapes. That's how old I am. Friends, we come back. We're going to continue with Father Dave. We're talking about Fulton Sheen and Confronting Evil with Fulton Sheen, a collection of his writings on the demonic. 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Remember, our rallying cry here at the Catholic Current is Christus Mundo, Mundus Christo, bringing Christ to the world and the world to Christ. We do it because our Lord says so, for the greater glory of God, the love of our neighbor, and the salvation of our own soul. Here at the Catholic Current and the Station of the Christ, Station of the Cross, we try so very hard to be so very much more than merely relevant. Back in just 2 minutes. Please do stay with us.

0: 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I'm a second-year student at Thales College. My faith journey began with the people I met from Thales College, who I shared an office with during a summer internship. The way they composed themselves showed me that I was missing something in my life. Jesus. If it wasn't for them, I would not have gone through OCIA last year to come into the church. Now my professors and classmates continuously shape my beliefs by inspiring me to ask questions, think critically, but most of all, to grow in virtue every day.
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6: Praise be Jesus Christ. 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We're talking about Fulton Sheen and his writings on the demonic, and there's a book compiled and edited by my guest, Father Dave. So, Father, you did the work. You went through the archives. You sifted, you ranged. Eventually, you categorize, and patterns begin to emerge. And Fulton Sheen had a rigorous, disciplined mind, carefully trained in philosophy, taught at my alma mater, the Catholic University of America. And he started to have what he called categories of the nature of the demonic. Now, Hollywood didn't do us any favors. And when we hear demonic, we think of people spitting pea soup and talking Latin backwards. But what did Fulton Sheen mean by the demonic?
7: Yeah, so the big thing is that, diabolon means to tear apart. So he's the great divider. And it gets tricky. So in his essence, God unites. In his essence, the devil divides. But sometimes things gotta be played out, you know. So Jesus comes to bring the sword. So he does come to divide us from bad things. And right. The devil does unite us against good things, you know. Mm-hmm. So it's not as simple as it seems, but in his essence, God unites, the devil divides. Another big definition. So God says, you know, I am who am. It's as if the devil says, I am who am not. It's this drive toward nothingness.
6: Right.
7: Also, the devil is a mimic. Fulton Sheen calls him an ape of God. He's a mimic. Right. So anything God gives you or anything God promises you, the devil will promise you too, but it's the demonic version of that
6: right.
7: thing.
6: Oh. Right. Yeah. And there's always a hook. There's always a catch. And inevitably there's a disappointment as well.
7: Yeah. Oh, I just I recently preached about this stuff. So I had a wedding a few weeks ago, and before the wedding, I'm just you know, talking with the children who have come, and it's always a joy. It's one of my favorite things about being a priest is interacting with the kids. So this one little girl, she's 9 years old. And how old are you? She goes 9 going on 10. I'm like, well, that makes a lot of sense. That makes more sense than like 9 going on 8. And
8: right.
7: and she goes. Yeah, I can't make time go backwards. I don't know witchcraft, but my mother does.
8: Oh.
7: Yeah. And honestly, there's a lot of that stuff going on at the parish. It's just, I think it's more than we realize, but it's people playing with the devil. They're trying to get those things the devil promises. But one, what the devil will deliver is always a demonic version of something good.
8: Right.
7: And then two, it's at the cost of your soul. Don't
8: yes.
7: play with this stuff. You know?
8: Yes, yes. No, that's tremendously important. The idea that you can invite the devil into your life and have him agree to behave and remain only a junior partner. I mean, there's pride and then there's just sheer stupidity, and that is just sheer, stupidity. You know, when I was a little boy and I'd wanted an extra cookie or something that I shouldn't have, I'd crawl up into my mother's lap and ask for the cookie and bat my eyes, and she'd wag her finger at me and say to me in Italian, "Quando la diavolo la carezza vuole l'anima," when the devil caresses you, he wants your soul. So we're playing with fire. We're trying to ride the tiger. The devil can't make anything new. He can't make anything good. He can only corrupt, and he can only pretend. So he is a deceiver. Now, Sheen talks about three categories or instances of the diabolic, and he starts with what he calls love of nudity, but that's not really it. Isn't it more along the lines of sex without love? It's sex that's neither human nor godly.
7: Yeah, it's the perverse. So again, he's a mimic of God. So the human body is good, you know, and John Paul II wrote so beautifully of that. And in Genesis, they were naked and unashamed. Okay, so there's the good godly side, but then the devil perverts it. And it's interesting.
8: Right.
7: Sheen talks about to get back to the Garden of Eden, what do we have to do? Well, we have to let go of our sins, let go of our vices. Guess what? That's going to be tough. There's going to be a cross involved. Whenever we grow, there's a cross involved. Whenever sins forgiven, there's a cross involved. Well, the devil is anti-cross. So he's like, hey, I'll give you these things, but no cross. And what he gives us is the perversion of these things, the eroticism,
8: right.
7: All the things that are eating away our culture today.
8: Yes, yes. And gosh, I can go on for hours about that, and I have. And then so you've got a distortion of the human body and all its various perversions that we see today. And then there's also, he talks about violence. There is a rage and an inclination to destroy. Evil doesn't build. Evil doesn't create. Tolkien makes that clear in the Silmarillion. Talk about the connection between rage and violence and the demonic, according to Sheen.
7: Yeah, so early when I was working on this book and going through these three signs, I said Mass at a Catholic high school. Now, I mean, like, on the name it said Catholic, you know.
8: I've heard of those.
7: I was preaching about these signs, and I gave four examples of those who are divided. I said, what were they? They were Protestantism, the LGBT +++. There's another one in there. And then the fourth example was me. Like, hey, I'm a priest. I love God. I'm also a sinner. Like, I'm divided myself. Like, I need someone who can unite me, and that's God. So that was the gist of it. But they blew up. I mean, the administration threw me under the bus for the LGBT +++ comment.
8: Sure,
7: and
8: of course.
7: And it's like, you know what? Your blow up is violence. You're actually proving my point by your blow up, you know.
8: Right.
7: But even with this, there's a good form of violence and there's a bad form. And the good form is, Sheen calls it the sword pointed inward, crucifying our hearts to make them Christ-like. Okay, lovely.
8: Right.
7: The bad form is we take the sword out and we point it outward and we spill our brother's blood. It's the lack of humility when we can never admit that we're wrong and we got to change the world to fit us.
8: Right. And, you know, I think, for example, of, you know, Charlie Kirk as a political figure, as far as I didn't follow him, but apparently he was relatively moderate. But, you know, he was a human being made in the image and likeness of God, and he was married and had two young kids. And people danced on social media when he was murdered in the presence of his family. Wouldn't Sheen describe that as diabolical?
7: Oh, definitely. Definitely. Yeah. It's, I mean, you know, the cancel culture is, it's a form of diabolical. It's that mimic again. So Jesus is the canceler. He cancels out sin to save the person. And, right. You know, the twist is the person is canceled. The sin is fine.
8: Right. Right. And there is also, you know, for all this talk about freedom and welcome and inclusiveness, if you don't follow whatever is the latest thing, then you are vilified. I mean, I remember there was a notorious play, I won't even say the title, on the air, and there were Catholic schools, self-identified Catholic schools, as they call them on the air, who prided themselves on this notorious feminist play, and then they prided themselves for not having the play anymore because it suggested that only women have girl parts, and that is a form of hate. So it once was, you know, something to be celebrated, now becomes a form of hate. So there's a lot of inversion going on. And that brings me to the last category. He talked about what he described as a schizophrenic mentality, and not so much a clinical diagnosis, but a kind of a fracture. Things don't cohere. Things don't make sense. Everybody's got their own opinion. Everyone's running around yelling, I have to tell my truth. Isn't that kind of disorder, according to Sheen, an indicative of the diabolical?
7: He calls it something different every time he mentions it. So he's kind of schizophrenic in his labeling about it.
8: Okay.
7: But it's the loss of identity and identity of ourselves, but identity of the truth too, where there is no truth. Well, who's the truth? It's Jesus, you know? Mm-hmm. So you get rid of him and you're gonna lose your identity. And yeah, we're seeing that all over, like my truth. What about the truth? And without the truth, we have relativism. Well, with relativism, it automatically leads to tyranny that gets us back into violence again, too.
8: Right. And so this is part of what concerns me is, you know, there are non-rational elements to the human person. You know, we have emotions, we have bodies and so on. And then that's different from irrational. Irrational is contrary to reason. God Almighty, spoke his logos, his word. So is it fair to say that something that is contrary to reason, contrary to order, illogical, isn't that not only anti-human, but anti-Christ?
7: Yeah, well, if it steps away from the truth is Jesus, you know? And,
8: right.
7: And it's amazing how many of our students or Catholics believe, oh, this is such a thing as a good lie, or a white lie helps someone, doesn't hurt anyone. It's like, no, if we're stepping away from the truth and the truth is Jesus, that's a bad thing. Let's stick with him. But it's that split away from identity.
8: Right. And I think that Catholics can be embarrassingly coy about the truth. On the one hand, our Lord himself said, I am the way, the truth, and the life. No one comes to the Father except by me. And yet we have what I call senior Catholic cadres of the people who should really know better club are running around saying, nobody has a monopoly on truth. And then we've got, I know people of religious communities who say, well, I have to share my truth. We got about a minute left, Father Dave. How would Fulton Sheen take Catholic reticence towards truth?
7: What do you mean reticence? I'm sorry.
8: In other words, I mean, I was yelled at a committee meeting. I'll run out the clock here. I was a new priest, a new professor, and I was on the committee to redesign the mission statement of the university. And I noticed that the word diversity was mentioned three times, but the word truth not at all. And it was like the air had left the room when I had said truth. And then someone talked to me very slowly as if I were mentally challenged and said, Father, truth is divisive. You know, are we hot? No, don't touch the hot stove of truth with a capital T. And I just thought it's surpassing strange that a self-identified Catholic university sees truth as divisive. Certainly Fulton Sheen would insist that Christ, who is the way, the truth, and the life, is the focal point and the means and the measure of what unity is. And so if we're slow to embrace truth, I think that it's going to open the doors to the diabolical. Friends, we come back. We're going to continue our conversation regarding Fulton Sheen on the demonic. You do want to stay with us for the whole hour. It's a fascinating topic. 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Write a 5-star review. We need to attract the attention of the listeners so that these conversations get the attention they deserve. Everything you need to take is to your family and friends. We give to you. Together, let's take it around the world. We can do it with you. We cannot do without you. Let's do this good work together. Back in just 2 minutes. Please do stay with us.

0: In the name of the Father, and of the Son, and of the Holy Spirit. Amen. We fly to thy patronage, O Holy Mother of God. Despise not our petitions and our necessities, but deliver us always from all dangers, O glorious and blessed Virgin. In the name of the Father, and of the Son, and of the Holy Spirit. Amen. This is Father Michael Burbeck. May God bless you and your families, keep you close to his heart. In the name of the Father, and of the Son, and of the Holy Spirit. Amen.
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1: It's important to get away once in a while. 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
5: Praise be Jesus Christ. 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We're talking about Confronting Evil with Fulton Sheen. A book on his writings on the demonic has been compiled and edited by Father Dave, my guest here today. So, Father, with Sheen, we have laid out the diagnosis. You know, here are the symptoms, here are the warning signs. If left untreated, things end very badly. But once you're aware of that, what do you need to do to clean a house, and what do you need to do to maintain good spiritual hygiene?
6: Yeah, so he lays out like three main weapons against the demonic. Then he gets into other things too. There's not just three weapons, but there's three main ones. The first is the name of Jesus. Mm-hmm. And then the second is the blood of Jesus. And then the third is Mary, the mother of God, the mother of Jesus. Mm-hmm. And then he gets into the cross of Jesus and doing a holy hour in the presence of Jesus. So you notice a pattern here, you know?
5: Right, sure, yeah.
6: Because in the end, like, we by ourselves are not stronger than the devil, but Jesus is, you know? So it's all about being with him. And a lot of people have this in mind, like, oh, just don't be a bad person. Just don't kill anyone and you're good to go. And that's not how it goes. Like Jesus goes to heaven. If we're with him, we go to heaven too. If we're not, we don't. So the devil doesn't have to have you do horrendous things. He's just got to distract you from Jesus. And there's a lot of that going on right now.
5: Oh my goodness, yes. And you know, I love reading C.S. Lewis' Screwtape Letters. And friends, if you can, there is an audio version that you can find on YouTube by John Cleese from Monty Python fame. And it is brilliant. John Cleese can wring meaning out of a semicolon. And he says, yes, you know, the devil would like it if we ended up with really spectacular sins and we ended up on the evening news, our top story tonight. But if he can just get us to drift along, Case in point, Father, when I was a young priest, I was preaching at a parish mission, and it came time for confessions, and this woman came to me and said, "Well, you know, Father, I haven't been to confession in 17 years, but it's okay, because I'm basically a good person." And I said, "All right, let me think about that. Father, you spent a lot of time with the writings of Fulton Sheen. How do you think he would have responded to that woman?"
6: Yeah, so he gets into that in the chapter on the blood. So the second sign, the second weapon against the demonic is the blood of Christ. And he says, yeah, you know, a sin is not just the breaking of rules, it's the damaging of a relationship. So yes. I think we got to point people to, like, Jesus wants a relationship with you, you know? But yeah, so personally, I mean, one of my pet peeves is, "Oh, Father, I'm a good person." Well, in the Gospel of Mark, Jesus says there's only one who's good, God in heaven. Are you saying right. you're God? "Oh, no, Father, then don't say you're a good person," you know?
5: Right.
6: And
5: right.
6: then I've given this recently in a couple of homilies. Like, it's amazing how, you know, our second graders, they go to confession. Before First Communion, they go to confession, and no one objects. "Oh, yeah, second grade, got to go to confession." But adults, I say, "Adults, you got to go to confession too." "Oh, who, me? Oh, no, not me. I'm a good person." And I'll say, "Oh, yeah, that's right. You don't need confession because you're a good person. But those horrible second graders, they sure do, you know." They see the ridiculousness of it.
5: You know, I mean, you and I have heard every excuse in the world about not needing confession. "Well, Father, I don't go to confession because I don't know what to say. I can't think of any sins." And I said, "Well, ask your spouse."
6: Yep.
5: Oh, yeah. So this illusion that somehow, you know, as long as you didn't kill anybody. And then there's also an illusion, Father, this is something I've said on the air, wittingly or not, we've given people this illusion that, look, here's the deal. The church sells anti-hell insurance. Unfortunately, it's got to be renewed in person every week. But here's the deal. As we promise that we won't take much more than an hour on your Saturday or Sunday, and I know that's the weekend, and you got to put a couple of bucks in God's tip jar, but if you get hit by a bus during that week, God owes you heaven. That's the deal. And a lot of people, I think this really is how they see life in the church, that it's primarily transactional, and it's a minimalist anti-hell insurance. I'm not seeing any love. I'm not seeing any loyalty. I'm not seeing any passion. Where can Fulton Sheen help us to wake up and get the fire started again?
6: Yeah. I see that a lot too. I mean, at the parish, when people want to have their kids baptized, and they said, "Okay, you need two godparents who are, you know, living the life." And so many, maybe half, I don't know, so many have been married outside the church. And boy, do they get mad. And I say, "No, it's not going to work." And they get all in my face about, "Don't you want people in your church? Don't you need people in your church?" And it's like, you're coming to Mass to, like, it sounds like you think you're doing God a favor when you come to
5: right.
6: Mass. It's like, it doesn't work that way, you know?
5: Right.
6: God is God, and we owe this to him. Even if you got nothing out of it, you would still
5: right.
6: owe your worship to God. So Fulton Sheen would get into the pride versus the humility, and how you cannot find God with the pride. You know, when you're too proud, you're not going to find him. Only the humble find God. So we have to humble ourselves and know that, no, there's someone above us, and that's God, and we owe this to him whether we get anything out of it or not.
5: Right. You know, you and I spend a lot of time with religious people, and it's a very common thing now for religious people to rhapsodize about justice. There's social justice, there's ecological justice, there's reproductive justice and pronoun justice. But the most basic form of justice is acknowledging God as God and giving him thanks and praise and worship simply for being our creator. That is the most fundamental form of justice. And if we don't get that right, then nothing else falls into place. The problem with that is that if you take the first commandment seriously, eventually you have to get around to the sixth commandment. And most people don't like to talk about the sixth commandment. So the deal with the devil is, look, we can do all sorts of justice-y things, and we don't have to talk about God, and we don't have to talk about the sixth commandment. Just lean into all the other justice-y things.
6: Yeah.
5: And you get to claim to be religious without any self-examination.
6: And Sheen talks about how so often all these other justices, you know, if like in themselves they might be good, depending on if it's really justice.
5: Right.
6: But so often what's going on is there's a lack of individual justice. Like, one, you're not right with God, so now you're trying to just attack this one area over here and then thrive in this one area. It's like, no, let's get your soul right with God. Let's make sure everything is on the up and up with all the commandments in your soul.
5: Right. And I think that we also have this sense of, you know, when we go to confession, it's like going to court to get our record expunged, and questions of, well, how did this sin enter your life? And I'd say to people, say, if you see a rat in the kitchen and you drive the rat out, the work isn't done. You got to say, well, how did the rat get into the kitchen? And you don't rest until you get this. So likewise, when there's a pattern of sin in your life, how did it get there? And it seems to me that we've got kind of a transactional view of dealing with God, that we want to keep God at a safe distance. We want him to be our insurance agents. We want him to be our ultimate complaint desk. But then we want God to leave us alone because my will be done. Isn't it the case that if we put ourselves in that mood of my will be done, that the devil says, let me help you with that?
6: Oh, definitely, definitely. And first of all, the whole my will be done, like in the Garden of Eden, when Adam and Eve fall, like they didn't do what they wanted to do. They did what the devil wanted them to do. There's none of this my will, I did it my way. Either we do it God's way or the devil's way. When we think we're doing it our way, it's the devil's way. We're just duped.
5: Right, right. And, you know, I can't help but think of, like I said, I listened to a lot of Fulton Sheen on cassette tapes when I was in college. And, I mean, I can't do a Fulton Sheen voice, and only Fulton Sheen had that voice, but he said, at the end of our days, we will be met at the entrance to eternity, and someone will point to us and say, mine. And it will be either God or it will be the devil. And apparently people have this idea that all you have to do to go to heaven and become a saint is die. But that's not the Catholic message at all, is it?
6: Well, in a sense it is. We have to die to all those things that aren't Christ, you know?
5: Well, yes, yes.
6: In the deeper sense, but no, just, you know, don't be Adolf Hitler and you go to heaven. That's what a lot of people think. And there's so many things wrong with that. And I think deep down, there's a certain pride of, I can earn heaven. If I am good enough, if I am more good than bad, if I'm 51% good, 49% bad, then I've earned heaven. It's like, no, do you know what sin is? Sin offends God. There's an infinite offense. Only Jesus can make that up. We can't make that up. Jesus can. If we're with him, right, we go to heaven with him. If we're not with him, we don't.
5: Right. Well, you know, I think of Peter Kraft who's talking about our impoverished view of purgatory and said, you know, we overestimate our own sanctity and underestimate the sanctity of God, and we underestimate the infinite gulf between them. So if, you know, God being infinite, holy, and good, and just, would find the presence of our sin to be, in our attachment to sin, to be unbearable for him. But isn't it true, Father, and this doesn't get stated enough in preaching, that if we are clinging to sin, the presence of the all-holy God would be unbearably painful to us, wouldn't it?
6: Oh, yeah. Oh, definitely. Definitely. Yeah. I tell people, like, I think, you know, on Judgment Day, you know, even if you're 99% good, okay, 99% handed over to Jesus, but there's 1% left, like, the reason why you've not let go of that 1% is because it's the hardest to let go of, but there are many people who will cast themselves into hell over that 1% or 0.5% or whatever it is, but no, sin cannot be with God. Either one would be unbearable.
5: Right. And that's why I think part of the danger of the diabolical in the non-dramatic, non-Hollywood sense is that there is no urgency and good intentions suffice, and that good enough is good enough. That's not only illusion, but that's not the stuff that love is made of, isn't it? I don't see any passion in this. It seems cold and calculating.
6: Oh, a lot like the devil, cold and calculating. Exactly.
5: Yeah. Right, right. And what frustrates me is, again, I've been a sinner as long as I can remember. I know that I need to go to confession frequently. And I want to give a shout out to our brother priests, Father. You know, I would tell, when I was teaching seminarians, I said, if you want to be a good confessor, and by the way, if you don't want to be a good confessor, let me know so I can help you pack. But if you want to be a good confessor, you have to start by being a good penitent. You have to know yourself repeatedly in your guts, in at the visceral level, your desperate need for God's grace and the exhilaration, the liberation, the healing, the freedom, the consolation that comes from a sound sacramental confession. Because a man who has that as a matter of habit and experience, or lived experience, as the cool kids say, when they are ordained, they're going to be generous and making time available for hearing confessions. They're going to be generous when they're asked to hear confession in an inconvenient moment, but they're also going to be zealous for preaching and teaching about confession. And in places where a father seems to be not very enthusiastic about promoting confession or hearing confessions, I have to wonder what kind of penitent he is. So fathers, please, I know it's hard sometimes, you might be living in a remote area, but you've got to get to confession regularly for the sake of your soul and the sake of your priesthood. Friends, we come back. Father Dave and I are going to continue talking about Fulton Sheen and his writings on the demonic. His beatification is coming up very soon. I think that it's a timely book, and we're going to put that in our show notes today. Be part of the conversation. Following us on Gab. That's gab.com. The channel is The Catholic Current. You can influence the conversation. 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Back in just 2 minutes. Please do stay with us.

0: 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So they need the financial success that will come from the business major. They also need the enduring wisdom of the liberal arts. 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
2: This is the prayer, Falling in Love, by Father General Pedro Arrupe, S.J. Nothing is more practical than finding God, than falling in love in a quite absolute final way. What you are in love with, what seizes your imagination, will affect everything. It will decide what will get you out of bed in the morning, what you do with your evenings, how you spend your weekends, what you read, whom you know, what breaks your heart, and what amazes you with joy and gratitude. Fall in love, stay in love, and it will decide everything. Amen. This is Father Tom Smisky of St. Raphael the Archangel Parish in Raleigh. 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
5: Praise be Jesus Christ. 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We have been reviewing a book that brings together Fulton Sheen's teachings on the demonic, compiled and edited by Father Dave, who is our guest today. Father, there are a lot of people who listen to the show. They're really trying to live the life. They're not like so many of my students when I first started teaching who describe themselves as Catholic, I guess. They're earnest. They pray. They perform the works of mercy, spiritual and corporal. They want to do the right thing. And they get frustrated. They get discouraged. They've been battling the same sins for years. They begin to lose heart because children and grandchildren are drifting away from the faith. I think that that discouragement, that loss of heart, can open doors to darkness that should remain closed. How can Bishop Sheen be an occasion of encouragement for people who are struggling?
6: Yeah, so Sheen has nothing but hope. I mean, he points out what's going wrong in the world, and he even says how the church doesn't have a whole lot of hope for the world and the way that it goes down. But in the end, Christ does win. So the introduction to my book, which is all in the words of Sheen, he talks about, like, you know, we don't know this, we don't know how this is going to go, we don't know that. But there's one thing we do know. If Christ wins, we win. And if Christ... but Christ can't lose, you know.
5: Right.
6: So
5: right.
6: Jesus wins. And no, it's really tough with, you know, people whose kids have drifted away, whose grandkids have drifted away. Sheen tells a story. It's not in this book, but Sheen tells a story of it's his friend Richard Wurmbrand, the Lutheran minister Richard Wurmbrand. They were evangelizing in a communist country, and this young lady comes up and sees a picture of Jesus and says, "Oh, I love him." And they said, "Oh, you love Jesus?" And she goes, "Oh, is that his name?" And as they were talking to her, she knew nothing about him, but she loved Jesus. And then as they got her story, so in communist Russia, the people couldn't spread their faith. So her grandmother had a picture of Jesus, and she used to pray in front of him. And the granddaughter would see that and say, oh, that's a good person. My grandma loves this person. I love this person, too. Later, she found out it's the Son of God. It's Jesus. So the grandparents, like you're making more of an impact than you realize. I actually just had someone come in. He signed up his kids to go to our school, our Catholic school here. And he has like nothing. He was baptized and nothing else. And he was telling me his story. Like, he never knew his father. His mother died when he was young, but his mother loved Jesus, loved the Catholic faith, loved the Pope, so he does too. So now we're getting him signed up. He's going to make his first communion, going to go to confession.
5: Oh, thanks be to God.
6: But yeah, like you make more of an impact than you realize, and you might not even realize it in this lifetime, but you're making an impact.
5: Right. I mean, we have to generously plant seeds. And in God's providence, it may be for someone else to bring in the harvest. And I've said to people, I said, you know, if you're at a point where anything you say or do will only make things worse, and sometimes family members do get to that point, so that's where you've got to be really militant and stubborn in your intercession. And this is where you pray rosaries and you have masses offered, etc., to help bring people around. Towards the end of his life, Fulton Sheen said that he measured the quality of a retreat by how many people would commit to a daily holy hour. Could you talk about that, please?
6: Yeah. So in the book, he gives the weapons against the demonic, but the most concrete thing is the holy hour. And yeah, the later Sheen got in life, the more emphatic he was about the holy hour. Like early in his life, like, hey, you know, there are good priests who don't pray the holy hour, good priests who do, blah, blah, blah. But toward the end of his life, you know, he talked about the devil's Pentecost, the devil being given a long rope, the devil being unleashed. And one of the most concrete things we can do is make a daily holy hour. So he was telling priests, you have to make a daily holy hour. Laity, do what you can, but at least 15 minutes a day. And then he was surprised at the generosity of the laity and how many people were making a holy hour every single day.
5: Wow. Oh, well, thanks be to God for that. We live in a world of infinite distraction. We live in a world of constant noise. And that's why when I was working in parishes, very often I said parish masses, it's a lot like live radio. And live radio, the unforgivable sin against the Holy Spirit is silence. They call it dead air. So people are manic that there must always be noise. Someone must be talking into a microphone. Someone must be playing the piano. Somebody must be singing. Somebody must be singing, strumming the guitar. There must not be silence. And I think one of the reasons for that is that if you've got silence, which people perceive as unnecessary, then the Mass, which is on a weekend, I hasten to add, might take longer. And nobody wants that. You spend more time in parishes nowadays than I do. Have you seen that kind of attitude yourself, or was I just looking in the wrong direction?
6: Definitely. When I was an associate pastor, a priest I was with, he used to take 30 seconds between the second reading and standing up for the gospel. So 30 seconds, it's not forever. The people thought it was forever. Holy mackerel, Father, did something go wrong? Are you okay? It's just 30 seconds. It's just 30 seconds of silence with the Lord. Is that so bad? But, yeah, in silence, you'll meet the Lord and you'll meet yourself, and both can be really scary. But we got to get on good terms with both the Lord and ourselves before the next life.
5: Well, no, that is certainly true. And I wrote an article about this in Homiletic and Pastoral Review. And there was a case where, you know, Father wanted to sit for a minute, a whole minute, after purifying the vessels and before the dismissal, and people, the usher started opening the doors and let the traffic noise in to let Father know it's really over. Let's get on with it. And, you know, I pity the poor priest who has to win people back to that. So I think Sheen would say that we're really not going to be happy unless we offer our truest selves to God. And that includes making the best effort in terms of worship. And it also means making the humble effort as we turn to our Lord as sinners in need of a Savior. Could you comment on that, please? We've got about a minute and a half left.
6: Yeah, so in his chapter on the Holy Hour, he talks about the continuity of prayer, and this gets back to the schizophrenic mind, the loss of identity. He says, like, nowadays it takes 20 minutes just to collect ourselves, and then we can offer ourselves to God. I remember another priest saying the Christian life is a two-step process. The second step is we give ourselves to God. The first step is, well, we gotta have ourselves,
5: Right.
6: So that's the first part of the Holy Hour. And then he gets into intercession, and he's got this beautiful section of intercession and just, handing, and then we're not just handing ourselves to God.

0: 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We need to attract the attention of the listeners so that these conversations get the attention they deserve. Take this to your family and friends. Together we'll take it to the whole world. Through the intercession of Our Lady of Mount Carmel, may Mighty God bless you, Father, Son, and Holy Spirit. Go in peace, and please do pray for me, for I am a sinner.
1: Here's Father John Ricardo.
2: Now, the Christian life is hard. Life is hard. God knows that. I don't think he wants us to pretend otherwise. That's why, in recent years anyway, I know for me, that paragraph, if you will, in Psalm 23 that's been so helpful for me starts in verse 4. Even though I walk through the valley of the shadow of death, I fear no evil. David, who's writing this psalm, who was himself a shepherd, isn't saying, hey, trust in God, you'll never go into the valley of the shadow of death. That's great news. No, David is saying, even though I walk through the valley of the shadow of death, I won't be afraid. He's a realist. God's a realist. God's telling me right now, life will be challenging. Life will be hard. There's a passage in the scriptures, Sirach, chapter 2. Sometimes it's known as Ecclesiasticus. And it's always been one of my favorite passages in all the Bible. I learned it when I was, I think, first coming into relationship with Jesus, and someone threw it at me. And there was just something about it that was so, it wasn't that it was manly. It was just that it was so real. It was clearly not ethereal. It wasn't light. It wasn't fluffy. It was a challenge. It was a stark reminder of the difficulty that is human life. It begins like this. My son, if you come forward to serve the Lord, prepare yourself for an ordeal.
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4: In the name of the Father, and of the Son, and of the Holy Spirit. Amen.
3: The angel of the Lord declared unto Mary,
4: and she conceived by the Holy Spirit.
3: Hail Mary, full of grace, the Lord is with thee. Blessed art thou among women. And blessed is the fruit of your womb, Jesus.
4: Holy Mary, Mother of God, pray for us sinners, now and at the hour of our death. Amen.
3: Behold the handmaid of the Lord.
4: Be it done unto me according to thy word.
3: Hail Mary, full of grace, the Lord is with thee. Blessed art thou among women, and blessed is the fruit of thy womb, Jesus.
4: Holy Mary, Mother of God, pray for us sinners, now and at the hour of our death. Amen.
3: And the Word was made flesh,
4: and dwelt among us.
3: Hail Mary, full of grace, the Lord is with thee. Blessed art thou among women, and blessed is the fruit of thy womb, Jesus.
4: Holy Mary, Mother of God, pray for us sinners, now and at the hour of our death. Amen.
3: Pray for us, O Holy Mother of God,
4: that we may be made worthy of the promises of Christ.
3: Let us pray.
4: Pour forth, we beseech thee, O Lord, thy grace into our hearts, that we, to whom the incarnation of Christ thy Son was made known by a message of an angel, may by his passion and cross be brought to the glory of his resurrection. Through the same Christ our Lord. Amen. In the name of the Father, and of the Son, and of the Holy Spirit. Amen.
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8: Attached to Gaza's only Catholic parish, welcoming about 1,000 students back this week. Most of them are Muslim, while Christians make up 13% of the enrollment. The school is providing social support to students and teachers dealing with trauma. And the bishops in the U.S. announcing a new task force on preserving human dignity in the age of artificial intelligence. Members of the USCCB Administrative Committee meeting with tech companies and AI specialists to discuss preventing misuse and ensuring human oversight. Bishops also went to Capitol Hill to urge Congress to adopt AI safety standards and protections for children. For more news of the Catholic perspective, visit EWTNnews.com. I'm Teresa Tomeo, and Catholic Answers Live starts now.

0: Hello and welcome to Catholic Answers Live. We've got a good one for you this hour. I think you're really going to enjoy this hour. Something a bit different. We're going to talk about really one of the great Catholic voices of the 20th century, the venerable Archbishop Fulton J. Sheen, who you probably know is on the way towards beatification now. He was a great preacher and writer. He was a television and radio pioneer, an archbishop, and really just one of the most influential Catholic evangelists, I guess you could say, ever. I don't know how else to put it. And our guest for the hour is Monsignor Jason Gray. He's the executive director of the Fulton J. Sheen Foundation and a priest of the Diocese of Peoria. Monsignor Gray is a canon lawyer, and he worked for the Vatican's Dicastery for the Causes of Saints and led the investigation into the approved miracle for Archbishop Sheen's beatification. Monsignor Gray, thank you for being here with us.
1: Very good. Thank you for having me.
0: How many miracles have you investigated in your life?
1: Well, the first one that I investigated was for the Sheen cause. And then after that, I guess I've become somewhat of an expert on this. I did the study in canon law, focusing on causes of saints. And then I worked in the dicastery on causes of saints. So I've actually been, I've been asked to advise on different miracles. And since then, there have been two or three other miracle cases I've been involved in. So I'm getting my share of experience in this whole very unusual field.
0: I see a podcast in your future. I see. I don't know. You know, you could, there might be some part-time work in this for you. Right. I thought I'd start. I'm going to give you a hard one. Sure. Because there are people, of course, who don't know Fulton J. Sheen. And so I want you to give me the 2-minute summary of who Fulton Sheen was and why he's on the road, apparently, to being Saint Fulton at some point.
1: Yeah. Yeah. So the most important thing for people to know about Fulton Sheen is that he was really an effective evangelist, really one of the most effective modern evangelists who used radio and television to spread the message of Jesus Christ. In addition to that, he was a supporter of the missionary activity of the church, so he was director of the Pontifical Mission Society. These two things are probably some of the most critical things to really highlight the most important parts of Sheen's life. But in addition to that, he was also an apostle for the Eucharist. He was known also for the daily holy hour, which he would make in the presence of the Blessed Sacrament. He was known for the love of the Blessed Virgin Mary. So these are some of the hallmarks of Sheen's spirituality. He was someone who grew up in the Midwest, so he came from Illinois, was ordained a priest in Peoria, so in the kind of a very rural diocese in the central part of Illinois. But very quickly after he was ordained, he's most known for heading out east, where he taught at Catholic University, so he was in D.C. He also became Auxiliary Bishop of New York, and so he was in D.C. and New York, participated in the Second Vatican Council, and eventually even became a diocesan bishop himself in the Diocese of Rochester, where he served for just a few years until he retired at the age of 74.
0: So about when was he ordained a priest there in Peoria?
1: So priesthood was September 20th, 1919.
0: Oh, so when I say about, you're just going to give me exact dates today. Okay.
1: I will.
0: 1919. Okay. Yeah. So he's a young priest, 1919, and boy, did he see a period of change. He lived through an extraordinary period of change. I think, okay, so 1950s television, right? You got Milton Berle, I Love Lucy, George Burns and Gracie Allen. And right there, atop the ratings with all of them, is this priest, Fulton J. Sheen. So how does that happen, that this priest from the Midwest ends up at the top of the 1950s TV ratings?
1: He was, and he also got an Emmy, so it was more than just that he was a good competitor there, but he was really recognized for that. And the interesting thing is that he actually went up against Milton Berle in the ratings. They were actually on at the same time on different networks. And so you think, well, who can top Mr. Television? So Milton Berle was known for his very popular show. But there's a difference, I think, between watching Milton Berle and watching Fulton Sheen. Milton Berle was very entertaining. So if you want to be entertained, and, you know, but your life isn't going to change necessarily just because you watched his show. You could watch his program, and he had dance numbers and guests and productions and songs and all sorts of skits and things like that in this entertaining hour. But you could turn the channel over to Fulton Sheen, and there you didn't see costumes and you didn't see great production. You saw a chalkboard.
0: His main prop. He had a chalkboard.
1: He had a few books, a desk, a statue of Mary, just very simple. And of course, well, who doesn't look good in the Fariola that he would wear, the very famous cape. But But what really drew people there, it wasn't just, obviously it wasn't a lot of fancy gimmicks and things like that. It was the power of his words. And for Fulton Sheen, when you watch him, you didn't come just to be entertained and just to, you know, waste away an hour of your life. You came to be transformed. You came to be inspired. And Sheen's program could really change lives and touch hearts. He spoke about life is worth living. That was the name of the program. And it really does go to the critical part that our life has value and meaning because of our relationship with the Lord. And so that's what he spoke about. It was the meaning, I think, and also the integrity of what he had to say. People had a sense that he really meant and believed everything that he said and that he was inspiring people. That's what drew people to that program, I believe.
0: Did he become a celebrity? You know, like could he appear on the Jack Parr show or, you know, Johnny Carson or that kind of thing? Or what was the level of his celebrity?
1: Well, I don't know that he ever did Carson or any of those, but you know, he was someone who moved in different circles and was very recognized. He was someone who was very humble about all that. It was remarkable. Usually when you think of celebrities, you think of people where their fame goes to their head.
0: Yeah.
1: And you think they just, you know, they're kind of maybe too big for their britches or look down on other people as little people. But that was not Sheen. Sheen is someone who could talk to ordinary people, even though he was an extraordinary man. He, in his autobiography, he talks about, knowing different presidents, you know, corresponding. He had met all of the popes that, you know, at the different times, during his, the course of his priesthood and things like that. So he moved in a lot of significant circles, was very well known, but never let that go to his head. He was someone who I think maintained that's his integrity and his humility.
0: You said he was at the Second Vatican Council. What did he make of it? Do you know what were his?
1: So he was one of the people that attended all of the sessions. You know, sometimes for individual bishops, they might be there for some, or you know, might come and go. But he was there consistently throughout, and he spoke about the missions, about the missionary activity of the church, which you'd expect. But he also had many interventions that were remembered, that were remarked upon, in fact, later in life, at the time. He would have met Bishop Wotiwa, so Pope John Paul II. They would have been bishops together at the council. And there was also a certain famous expert, a peritus there, I think by the name of Ratzinger. You might have heard of him.
0: I vaguely remember that guy. Yeah.
1: Yeah, so Pope Benedict was there, not as a bishop at the time. But he actually said he had a recollection of Sheen. In fact, when the time came to present the positio on Sheen's life and virtues, our previous bishop who presented the positio then came up to Benedict, and Benedict did mention, he said he had a memory of Sheen from Second Vatican Council. Sheen was someone who talked about the need for the church to respond to the modern world. And so he actually had quite a lot to say that I think was really critical. Maybe to some extent, he really did help shape some of the themes there, is that the church can't just simply look inward to itself. The church has to know who she is, but then also has to look outward to the modern world.
0: Right.
1: And that's an element of Vatican II that came up. Sheen spent a lot of time really talking. He loved to make contrasts with things. So he talked about, we need to talk about personal justice and living out virtue, but we also have to talk about social justice and building a just society. And Sheen was someone who could really bring different ideas together and show the way that they'd interact, the way they'd harmonize. Not really going to the right or to the left, but actually bringing things up in a very positive theological way.
0: When you think of the period before John Kennedy is elected, there'd never been a Catholic president. The Catholics were still slightly marginalized. I wouldn't think in the 1950s it was anything like it might have been in, say, the 1890s or something, but still there was a marginalization of Catholics. How was he received on television by non-Catholics?
1: Yeah. What's remarkable about Sheen, and by the time he made it onto television, he eventually went from that 4 million audience on radio to a 30 million audience on television. And one of the things that stands out for Sheen is he was actually must-see TV for a lot of Protestants and even a lot of Jews. He had actually a strong following amongst Jews and Protestants and not just Catholics. He says that the reason why that was the case is it was because of the approach that he took. He called it the indirect approach. Indirect means that you start with something else. You start with some common experience, and then you build rapport with your audience and bring them along in your thinking until he then brings you, you know, to the Lord or to eternal truths. It's much like I would compare the way Jesus would use parables. So the sower went out to sow the seed. Well, everybody knows about that. So you're instantly with him because you get the concept, and then Jesus Jesus uses that as a teaching mechanism. And so Sheen would use literature or history or science. He could take sometimes some scientific fact and use that as a springboard and draw you in with something that would be very interesting and intriguing, and then uses that to launch into the more important things that he had to say.
0: All right. I think we better take a break and we'll come back. Cause I could just keep going and going. And so many questions about what's coming up. We still have a big year ahead of us, for Fulton Sheen and this 250th anniversary year for the country. We're going to get I'll ask you about this, but I think the first man born in the United States to be beatified. So, I'll ask you about that and many more things about Fulton Sheen when we come back. Our guest is Monsignor Jason Gray, Executive Director of the Fulton J. Sheen Foundation and also a priest of the Diocese of Peoria, Illinois. Right back with more on Fulton Sheen on Catholic Answers Live.
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0: Welcome back. Catholic Answers Live. I am Cy Kellett, your host, and really happy to be getting to talk with Monsignor Jason Gray about Fulton J. Sheen, the Venerable Fulton J. Sheen. And we're talking a little bit about what got him to be well-known. Certainly he was just a tremendous media figure in the United States for a couple decades, for probably maybe three or four decades. But also a holy man. We'll talk more about that, the holiness side of it, but maybe you could just give me the facts of what's happening this year, where it's happening, and who's going to be there.
1: Yeah, so we got good news from the Vatican as we got indications late last year that things were moving forward. And then the beginning of 2026, we got the word from the Vatican that we had a green light to move ahead with the beatification. So that's going to happen this fall on September 24th. That's a Thursday. Working with the Bishop of Peoria, he was concerned that Peoria we don't have a large venue. And we really think that Sheen is someone who has nationwide, really worldwide appeal. And so our thought in planning was to really find a large venue. So we actually are looking to St. Louis. So St. Louis is 2.5 hours away from Peoria. We want people to come to Peoria before and after the beatification, but the event itself is going to happen in the Dome of the Americas, Dome of the America Center. Just a large venue that can handle 75,000 people.
0: Yeah,
1: I expect it will sell out.
0: I would think you would need 75,000 for Fulton J. Sheen. And so the beatification is a mass that they'll celebrate a mass there. And then does the Pope come for that or no?
1: The Pope sends a representative, and in this case, it will be Cardinal Tagle. Cardinal Tagle works in the propagation of the faith in the Vatican.
0: Oh.
1: So he works in the dicastery that handles the missions. So this is actually really a very fitting representative. Someone in, as Sheen dedicated himself so much to the support of the missions, we have the Cardinal Prefect, who works in that very area in Rome, coming to be the one to celebrate the beatification. He'll read a letter from the Pope.
0: Okay.
1: So the Pope actually sends an apostolic letter, and then the representative, Cardinal Tagle, will be the one to read it and declare Sheen to be blessed.
0: Oh, what a beautiful moment for us here in the United States. Now, I said before I thought he might be the first American-born man to be beatified, but you said first American-born bishop to be beatified. And tell me a little bit about that work with the missions, because we know him as this media figure. What a beautiful thing that he was so dedicated to the missions. What was his connection to the missions?
1: So, well, he was appointed as the national director of the propagation of the faith in 1950. And that was something that was really important to him, to support. He would comment when he would talk about the missions. He says, well, you know, if you're a priest, you get to be pastor of a parish. And that's nice. And if you're a bishop, a diocesan bishop, you get to be pastor to a diocese. And so you have a bunch of people under your care. But when he would say that his flock was really the whole world. When he was director of the missions, then he was in charge of proclaiming the gospel and supporting that work that's done in far-flung territories. And so he really, he esteemed that as such an important activity of the church, supporting the work of evangelization. So it was very critical to him.
0: And would he go out to visit the missions?
1: Mm-hmm. So he would go on different trips. He was, as pontifical mission director, he would go to Rome periodically, and that's why he met with the different popes on so many different occasions. But he would also make trips into missionary territory. There's some real wonderful stories about his travels in different countries that he would recount in his autobiography. And so he'd speak about traveling to some of these distant places an opportunity to really see the church alive. He would speak about sometimes in the West, we have money, but we don't always have strong faith. When he goes out into the East, or when he talks about the missions there, they don't have a lot of money, but they tend to have strong faith. And
0: yeah.
1: So he says the people in the missions can actually help us in the West by praying for us, and the people in the West can help those in the missions by charity, by generosity.
0: Yeah, yeah. And there may be, I hope that people will think of that as a way to commemorate Fulton Sheen. I'm sure he would be delighted if people would renew their support, or maybe redouble their support for the missions this year. You said he didn't get involved in politics. He wasn't a political figure.
1: That's
0: ahead.
1: Not entirely true.
0: maybe I misunderstood you. Tell me a little bit about that.
1: So one of the things that he was probably best known for was preaching against communism.
0: Yeah.
1: And he was really a vociferous force to combat communism. And he was someone who was so intelligent and so well-read. So it wasn't just simply that he knew the theology or had read the Bible, but he also was familiar with things like the Soviet Constitution and, you know, about Marx and Lenin and, you know, some of their writings as well. So he was someone who really knew communism and I think could critique it for what it was. Communism wanted to set mankind free, and mankind could only be free if man was liberated from God and from private property. And that's so part of communism, and the reason why Sheen was so strong about it is because it's really trying to take man away from God. And so therefore it's necessarily then incompatible with being Christian. But you might think though that that would mean that he was therefore a conservative, that he was on the right and he would be pro-capitalist. That would not be true either. So, he could also criticize capitalism, because he would recognize the tendency at times for, capitalism to put property or money or things over the value of people. And people, even if they're not quote unquote productive, still retain value in the eyes of God. And so Sheen was someone that if he was apolitical, it's because he could transcend. He could speak to the right, he could speak to the left, and he ends up, really in some ways going a third way. He would describe that going up. So he would take the conversation up rather than getting drugged down to the right or down to the left. He was also at one point on William F. Buckley. He had a famous debate with him, and William F. Buckley gave him a really, really hard time for opposing Vietnam. Yeah. Oh yeah. There's videos on YouTube. You can actually watch this. And Sheen acquits himself, well, but it was, he was up against an intellectual conservative powerhouse. Yeah. And he was really put to the test, but he stood by his values, on the dignity of human life.
0: And, so Sheen was opposing, what was the content of the debate? Did you say Vietnam?
1: The concern about Vietnam is that, so on the conservative end, you know, you'd want to stop the spread of communism, and there was a concern that that was happening in Vietnam. And so that would be the conservative force. Therefore, we have to get involved. Sheen was concerned that, a lot of damage was being done. Damage was being done to people's lives who were being, ruined or caught up in the warfare itself. So he was against the war because of the effect it had on human life. Not that he was a friend of communism.
0: It's fascinating because he is known as this great 1950s anti-communist voice, but that doesn't mean he just said, he just kind of rubber stamped the Vietnam War, which did become a maelstrom of killing. But he had something to say about that. That's fascinating to me. So he must have made enemies.
1: He did. He certainly did. In some ways, he was a polarizing figure. In particular, like after Vatican II, you know, I mentioned that he didn't get pulled to the right or to the left. He was always maintained his focus. I think he became a diocesan bishop in Rochester after the Second Vatican Council. And at that time, I think the reason why people say he had a tough time, he's oftentimes considered one of the more trying times of his ministry. And I think part of it is that those that wanted him to be a conservative were disappointed because he would do some things that, you know, he was trying to implement the council. So he would do some things that would offend the conservatives he might consider to be somewhat liberal. Those who were liberals who wanted everything to change were frustrated because Sheen was still a bedrock, you know, teaching the fundamentals of the Catholic faith. So by walking kind of a middle road there, I think he kind of displeased the people on the right and the left. So Sheen could be political, but he couldn't really be pinned down or defined by one political party or by one dimension in politics.
0: What do you think he'd make of the state of Catholic media today? And if in any way your comments are going to be critical of this program, just stop right now. All right. But
1: right, we'll just...
0: I'm talking about other programs, not our program.
1: Other programs.
0: Okay, go ahead.
1: Yeah. Well, I think he would be very happy to see the explosion of the Catholic presence in social media, in the media sphere. He did talk about a third way. He took what he called a direct approach on radio, where he just talked about Catholicism, talked to Catholics about their faith. He took the indirect approach on television when he would use other techniques to get into truths of the faith. He said there'll be a third approach that would be necessary at some point. And I think had he lived longer, he kind of spoke, he said he wasn't going to live long enough to see this next iteration. And, you know, who could have imagined the internet and what we have now? But he talked about this being anthropological, meaning we have to start from man. And mankind experiences a certain amount of anxiety in the human heart. And he says the critical thing, the critical way to relate to people in the future is going to be by tapping into that anxiety, relating to it, and providing a solution, telling people that life is worth living. And wow. Mankind needs some reassurance about that. Our world is so technologically advanced, and yet in many ways people are more lonely than ever. They can be, prone to more depression than ever today. So the world needs a message of hope. What would he say about today's Catholic media? I think one of the things that made him so successful is that he was a man of integrity. Even though he had a famous television program, he did not take a salary, or his salary actually was devoted entirely to the missions. So he gave it all away. So he's someone who really shows that he, puts into practice in his own life the things that he's talking about. So I think Catholic media, the most important thing in Catholic media is that whoever is presenting is doing so with integrity and with principle. And I think that he would find to be very encouraging.
0: Yeah, because really Catholic media was the diocesan newspaper and the magazines and also the national newspapers. Maybe there was a way in which the Catholic media was the printed word in his time. And mm-hmm. now... a lot of very fine publications have gone away, but we do have the radio and the television and the podcasts and all of that kind of thing.
1: Yeah. Yeah. It's really a fascinating landscape. And one could just imagine what Sheen would do with that if he had that available to him. At the time in the 1930s, really, you can say radio had been around some, but it was, he was really on the cutting edge of using that, which was still a fairly new technology, at the time. And then television coming on the 1950s, he was right there he was the right person at the right time. It goes to talk a little bit about providence that God raised up someone who with the skills and with the natural ability, but also with the faith and devotion. Wedded those together at the right time to be able to use these emerging media to be able to communicate the gospel.
0: How did he get into it? How did he get into radio?
1: While he was teaching at Catholic University, he had the opportunity to speak at a national program or on radio, and I think it was because he was invited by the Bishops' Conference. To be this person. So I think he was just recognized as someone who was going to be an effective communicator. Mm-hmm. And that's how he got his start. And lots of people could be invited to speak on radio. He just was really good at it.
0: Boy, was he.
1: And so you could hear from his voice. So he had the natural qualities, but also he had the message as well. So by the time the opportunity for television came up, he was already a known quantity. So it's hardly a surprise, really, that he was known and then invited to do a television program, and then that program was so successful.
0: He was very vocally dynamic. He would pause and do all that. I want to ask when we come back, was that how he talked in regular life, or was he very practiced in presenting, on television and radio? We're talking about Fulton Sheen with Monsignor Jason Gray of the Diocese of Peoria and the Fulton J. Sheen Foundation. Right back with lots more after this on Catholic Answers Live.
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0: Welcome back. Catholic Answers Live. I am Cy Kellett, your host. Fulton Sheen, in his time on radio and television, was much imitated. People would do impressions of him. That was because he was not a hard person to do impressions of. We're talking about venerable Fulton J. Sheen today, because we're preparing, like the rest of America is preparing, for him to be the next blessed. On his way, it would seem, to sainthood this September. He will be beatified in St. Louis, Missouri. And with us to talk about Fulton Sheen is Monsignor Jason Gray, Executive Director of the Fulton J. Sheen Foundation and priest of the a canon lawyer and priest of the Diocese of Peoria, Illinois, and a former member of the Vatican's Dicastery for the Causes of Saints. I want to ask you about all that, but I teased asking you about it's a different era of presentation, certainly, but he has a very notable, very imitatable almost, you know, like he really stands out as a presenter, I guess is what I'm going to say. Had he had theater training? How did he come to be the Fulton Sheen of the chalkboard that we know?
1: Well, he did talk a little bit about in his grade school and high school, you know, kind of having some presentations or public speaking and things like that. But I think it was just really a lot of natural talent. He did practice. And for him, he recognized how important it was for him to be practiced. So he talked about putting in hours and hours and hours of practice for every 1 hour of his television program that he would put on. He would rehearse and rehearse because he wanted to make sure that he had it entirely in his mind what he needed to say. If you're stumbling over your words, you're not going to be as effective. So Sheen was someone who certainly put in the practice, but he also had a natural ability. There's a part of him that's very telegenic, very photogenic. The eyes, the piercing eyes that he had, people when they watch those videos remark about that. And the voice, I mean, his voice had such a range to it. And so he was just so effective in the way that he spoke. So he had a natural ability, but I think it's more than just that. That's to talk about maybe, style over substance, or, you know, just the style. The style wasn't the thing, though, that made him so successful, because the substance of what he talked about is something that came from the heart. So you could have someone who's a practiced, you know, speaker, public speaker, but Sheen was someone who knew Jesus. He would spend an hour every day in prayer before the Blessed Sacrament. And so for him, I don't think he was speaking about Jesus. People who get fancy degrees and spend time in libraries, they know a lot about Jesus, but you get to know Jesus when you spend time with him. And that's where I think Sheen had such insight. He'd read the Gospels and he would know, he'd relate to Jesus in ways that showed a kind of an intuition that he had that was just so remarkable. So he could bring things out about, you know, dimensions of the Gospel or dimensions of the life of Christ. And when he would speak about it, it would be so interesting and so entertaining. So the fact that he delivered it effectively and well, was certainly helpful, but it's the substance of the content that also was critical. So they both have to come together.
0: So for an episode of Life is Worth Living, did he write them word for word himself, or did he have writers that worked with him? What was his process for getting the material on the air?
1: He prepared himself. He said that actually the best place to write a homily, or I think also to prepare these talks, is to do so in front of the Blessed Sacrament. So he took that seriously. He would also practice them, and just to make sure that he had the points down, he had studied in Louvain, and so he was familiar with French. And he had also studied and spent some time in Italy, and so he was familiar with Italian. I think more French than Italian. He would practice giving these talks in different languages even. He would just as a way of trying to stretch him to make sure that he was articulating it clearly.
0: Wow.
1: I don't know that he necessarily would come off as brilliantly in French, but it was more of the exercise of having to take the thoughts that he had in his mind, the ideas that he was going to be presenting, and phrase them in another language just to practice effective communication. He would do that in front of someone who could understand French, and then just to see if they really got it.
0: Oh, fascinating. So he really did work on these things. He put the work in.
1: He also talked about the idea of keeping notes. When he prepared, let me just go back and dig something out, and I'll just bring an old piece back out again. Sheen did not do that. Everything he wanted to do fresh. So that way it didn't feel stale or canned in some way.
0: So I want to ask you a couple of process questions about him getting to this point. So You worked in the dicastery for the causes of saints.
1: Yeah. Yeah.
0: So Fulton Sheen or anybody that goes on this course, so he dies. And then he has to, what are all the steps that would get him to where he is now, about to be beatified? What happens after death?
1: So in some ways, the process, some people think that, well, the Pope just decides who he wants to beatify and canonize. It's actually not true. The Pope doesn't just go around picking people. In some ways, the opening of a cause is really one of the most democratic, purely democratic, institutions in the church, because it has to arise from the natural devotion of the faithful. So a cause isn't opened unless there is a lot of people who have a strong conviction, a personal sense of the holiness of a particular man. And so then what happens is the people who are devoted to the cause, they band together and petition a bishop to then take up the cause. And this is no small thing. Bishops aren't necessarily quick to open causes because they're lengthy and time-consuming, and it's a very serious investigation. But you have to go find a bishop who's willing to take up the cause. And then the bishop begins to appoint the officials who start gathering information. And so you start looking for their published writings, and you look for historical documents. Serious research has to be done by people who are experts in archives. And you have to interview people. So eyewitnesses in particular, any living eyewitnesses have to be heard. So we're talking about interviewing over 100 witnesses, having to ask them over 200 questions, specific questions, because you have to demonstrate the not only their holiness of life, but the practice of each and every specific virtue in the course of their life. And so thousands of pages are put together by the time this is all said and done. I don't remember the total number of pages in this diocesan investigation, but I think this easily crossed over 10,000 pages that had to be assembled in acts that are then sent to Rome. Once it goes to Rome, then Rome starts to study these papers, and then with the help of a lot of experts and consultants and with the assistance of a postulator, they begin to build the case and test and probe and examine. And eventually it's in front of theologians and cardinals and bishops that they vote on whether or not this person practiced heroic virtue. In Sheen's case, he was named venerable when his heroic virtue was proven, and the Pope issued that decree. So in 2012, he became venerable. So the Vatican had pronounced on his heroic virtue. And then you need a miracle to get to beatification. And the miracle that was investigated in this case took place in 2010. And we did this investigation in 2011. And it means now more documents, this time medical documents, more witnesses. We have to hear the doctors and the nurses and the family members and who prayed and what happened. And again, that gets bundled off to Rome. And then they start another investigation, this time into whether or not there's any natural explanation for the events that occurred. So, and then that miracle was approved by doctors in 2014 and eventually by Pope Francis in 2019.
0: So help me out then. What's the difference between someone who they call servant of God and someone who they call venerable and someone who they call blessed?
1: Yeah. So any cause that's opened, the person is called a servant of God. So servant of God doesn't really carry with it any particular approval by the church. Venerable is someone who is a servant of God, someone whose cause has been opened, and they have reached the point of being recognized as having practiced heroic virtue.
0: Okay.
1: That's what makes venerable. Blessed is someone who practiced heroic virtue, and who someone whose intercession was proven because there was a proven miracle, something that cannot be scientifically explained and something that can only be attributed to the prayers, the prayerful intercession of that particular person.
0: These miracles, I think there must be some skepticism, but is it really a careful process to say this is a miracle, or do people sometimes go, the word miracle is used rather loosely, Monsignor. How loosely will the church allow it to be used here, or is it very, very strict?
1: It's a serious process, and the evaluation of the miracle is taken seriously. When the miracle is submitted in Rome, there's a panel of doctors who have to review these miracles, and they routinely reject them. I mean, so they're, okay. So not every miracle passes. This is not an easy A type of course. This is not an automatic pass.
0: I see.
1: So there have been some, I've had the privilege of like reading some details about some miracles that the doctors said didn't pass. There was one about a person who was shot at point blank range, but was devoted to a particular servant of God. He was shot many times by professional assassins and he survived. And when the doctors got a hold of it, they said, well, I mean, it's very likely that if you're shot by, you know, professional assassins, you're probably going to die. But the thing is, is that 100% certain that you're going to die?
0: Right.
1: There's a chance you might have just survived because maybe you just happened to be lucky. Maybe it just happened that the bullets miss, you know, critical structures in the body. And the doctor said, it's, you know, even if it's a one in a million, you might just be the lucky one in a million. So it's not good enough.
0: Right.
1: A one in a million is not good enough. It has to be beyond all natural explanation. There has to be no natural way of explaining the events that occurred. So that's why the miracles, then you have to look at the situation of the person involved and describe their state of health before the miracle occurred and after the miracle occurred. And then you have to somehow explain, you know, was there any way that you could get from here to there? A person might be cured of cancer after lengthy chemotherapy or after radiation treatment.
0: Right.
1: So if we find out someone, oh, well, they're cured from cancer. Oh yeah. After 6 months of intense treatment. But if you go in and they show that there's a cancerous mass in the body and 24 hours later, it's gone without a trace and no medication was administered. Okay. Now that's starting to sound inexplicable. So it has to reach that standard of being truly inexplicable.
0: I got to say that the person who's the servant of God, who saved the guy from a professional assassins, has got to be like in heaven going, what do I got to do? I mean, come on.
1: Right.
0: What do I got to do? Professional assassins shot this person point blank. I saved him.
1: Maybe I'm not supposed to say who it was. This particular servant of God was actually Michael McGivney.
0: Beautiful.
1: The man who was the object of the shooting was actually a Knight of Columbus.
0: Yeah.
1: But don't worry about it. Michael McGivney got there eventually. So.
0: Yeah. All right.
1: he was beatified. So they found another.
0: Yeah. He's like, look, that wasn't good enough for the Vatican. And then he had to do something better. He had to come up with a better miracle.
1: Exactly.
0: You guys at the Vatican make it tough on the people in heaven. I want to find out about what particular miracle led to this upcoming beatification of Fulton Sheen when we come back. And I'll tell you what, if you're listening, take it under advisement. If you are in heaven, do a real miracle. None of this saving people from assassination stuff. If you want to be a saint, do a real miracle. Right back with more on Fulton Sheen on Catholic Answers Live.
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0: Welcome back. Catholic Answers Live. You better do a real miracle. You want to be a saint, you better do a real miracle. And, okay, so our guest, this hour is, were you postulator? I forgot if that's the right word to use. Postulator of the cause?
1: No, I was not the postulator. So I'm okay. The executive director of the foundation, and I was an investigator in the miracle, but I never was the actual postulator.
0: A postulator, so someone is moving towards sainthood. The postulator is the person who fills out all the paperwork, makes sure everything gets where it's supposed to be, and keeps the thing going forward.
1: If you think about it, it's like kind of a legal process.
0: Yeah.
1: The postulator is kind of like the lawyer who's working for the servant of God. And then there has to be someone on the other side of the equation, doesn't there? There has to be an opposing counsel. That's called the devil's advocate. So you have a devil's advocate who opposes the cause, and you have a postulator who promotes the cause. And then in the miracle case where I was the investigator, I had to be the objective person in the middle. My job was just to gather objective evidence to submit to the Vatican.
0: Well, so Fulton Sheen, who's with the Lord now, has by his intercession performed a miracle. And tell me about that miracle and what the evidence for it was.
1: Sure. The thumbnail sketch is that there was a child that was born in 2010 and was born without any signs of life, without heartbeat or respiration, and continued in that state for 61 minutes. So people say 61 seconds. I said, no, 61 minutes before he was revived. And he not only did he survive, and that's miraculous already, but survived without any signs of brain damage. So that's the thumbnail sketch. What happened is that the family involved was, they lived in kind of a rural area outside of Peoria, and they had decided to have a home birth. It was just their decision that they had made, and everything looked good going into the delivery, and the infant in the uterus was, you know, seemed to be fine. But as the child descended in the birth canal, there was a constriction in the umbilical cord. Blood was cut off, so there was no oxygen. And so that's why the child was born without any signs of life once he emerged. So they immediately called an ambulance. They began CPR. There was a certified nurse midwife present. The family began to pray. The father baptized the child and baptized him James Fulton. They had already chosen the name. Nobody else knew that, but the parents had pre-decided the name. And so they were already invoking Fulton Sheen by naming their child after Fulton. And Fulton Sheen, and also by baptizing him and by praying. And so it took 20 minutes or so for the ambulance to make its way out from the hospital to this rural home. And then they loaded the child onto the ambulance, took another 20 minutes or more to get back to the hospital, and then they were working in the emergency room for 10 or 20 minutes. And nobody knew kind of at each stage, each person only knew their part in the drama. And it was only when it was all put together in the end that we said, here is the time of birth documented by the nurse midwife. And here is the time at which the child began to show vital signs documented by the emergency department in the hospital. And then we realized there was a 61 minute gap between those two times.
0: And the child is alive now?
1: Alive today. And so born in 2010. So the child's 15, getting ready to turn 16 in the fall. He'll be at the beatification, but he's just a normal child. So we waited to do the investigation until the child was about 1 year old, because it was the child obviously was alive, but we wanted to be able to see what is his development. Yeah. So there had to be a lot of study to see, like, you know, how is he developing? You know, he had to have a complete physical, so we had to examine all of his, you know, biological functions to make sure that heart, lungs, kidneys, everything was, you know, working normally, and then to test him against like the standard developmental tables. You know, is he speaking, and, you know, his motor skills, is he able to stand or to sit and, you know, crawl, all of those things. So we had pediatricians who came in to evaluate, and they indicated that, you know, this is a normal boy for all intents and purposes, just a, you know, normal functioning 1 year old at the time we did the investigation.
0: So what is that like for you as a priest to be in the presence of a miracle, really? I mean, I know you weren't there on the day of the miracle, but the child, the family, all of that really is only there because of a miracle. How does that affect you as a priest?
1: It's, you know, my job was to gather objective evidence, and it's, you get into so much minutia. So in the midst of the investigation, I would say I was really focused on trying to ferret out all of the important facts so they were well documented. And I think it's kind of one of these things that you sort of take in, when you sort of take the whole thing in, it is really impressive to see. So it's in my opinion, it's probably one of the more significant miracles that I've ever heard of. They have what they consider first, second, and third class miracles. This is a really, really obscure point. You might regret bringing this up and letting me talk about this, but, you know, lots of healings are technically, they're called third class. It's just, okay, there was a healing. But in this case, if James Fulton was dead and then actually came back to life, that's actually considered a first class miracle. So this, even amongst miracles, this one stands out as really, quite unique.
0: Right. Yeah, it really does. Like, coming back from the dead is a really big deal. This is just an extraordinary thing. So now, once the miracle is accepted, so you do all that, the investigation, but an investigator isn't a judge. So who do you present this to?
1: Right.
0: Do you meet with the Pope? Who do you tell? Once you have come to your conclusion, this is a miracle, and this is an extraordinary first-class miracle, what do you do with that next? What's the next step?
1: So the one who carries out the investigation, essentially my job was just to gather the evidence, and then I just pass it along. So all of the paper, so in this case, I think we sent over a file that was 600-800 pages all told, including all the medical documentation. And so we box it up, put the red ribbon and seal it with wax and send it on its way to the Vatican. The Vatican's the one that studies it. So my job isn't actually really to formulate an opinion. I'm just a fact finder. Mm-hmm. So I'm just someone who's to gather evidence. And then there's a whole panel. The postulator in Rome works on developing the case. And there are a bunch of theologians that are going to examine, you know, the prayer and the intercession. There's a panel of, you know, of, very, expert doctors who assist the dicastery. And so they'll study the medical aspect of the case. So it's really in the hands of some really, really high, top tier, professionals who advise, the bishops and the cardinals, who are the ones that ultimately make their recommendation and then send that to the Pope. But, I'm just a lowly investigator. We don't get to meet the Pope. So.
0: Okay. All right. Yeah. But you did get to interview a guy that came back from the dead. So.
1: I'll take that.
0: I think you did okay. So maybe you could say something about what it means to Peoria and what it means to the United States, that we are really just months away, from our next, beatified, our countrymen.
1: Yeah. It certainly is an important thing in the life of the Diocese of Peoria. Sheen is very much known and loved. There are still relatives of Sheen that live in the Midwest. So for us, we're really happy about that. He's a hometown hero that we're happy to celebrate. We can say that, Peoria, you know, the Midwest gave Sheen, you know, to the world and he became famous, out east in, DC and in New York, but his roots are still back in Peoria. But at the same time, one of the things we see in the foundation, we see the breadth of devotion to Sheen. So there are people from all across the country who will come to Peoria and visit the museum that we have at the foundation. So we have a lot of Sheen's memorabilia, and it's remarkable the number of people who want to come, and they want to pray at the tomb, which is in the cathedral in Peoria. They want to come and visit the museum in the pastoral center in Peoria. And it's not even just nationwide. We get international groups that come, and it's Sheen is extremely popular in Poland. We get Polish priests and pilgrimages that come through. In Italy, he's very popular. And of all places, Brazil. You would not believe the number of people from Brazil who write and they want his books and they want second class relics. And they just express their devotion. So we're very happy in Peoria, and it's something that's a point of pride for the local church. But really, Sheen is a gift to the entire world. So we're happy to continue to share Sheen with the whole world and to let the whole world rejoice in this moment in September when he's beatified.
0: Any idea why Poland and Brazil? I mean, they're both very Catholic places, but why those places?
1: Yeah. I'm not sure. I don't know that I can say. And I don't mean just those three countries. There are others as well. Those three just stand out for being particularly devoted to him. Even amongst the missions, amongst African countries, I mean, a lot of times people remember Sheen is famous for all the support that he gave to the mission. So, I mean, I can't leave out Africa. There's still a lot of devotion there. So I'm not sure what each group kind of finds. I think sometimes, I think his books are very inspiring. And, you know, if people watch his videos or things like that, I think his quality as a teacher, his devotion to the Eucharist, his devotion to the Blessed Mother, his support of the missions, I think some combination of all of these things is what draws people to Sheen. So if each group may have their own thoughts and their own reasons, but those are the things I think he's most well known for.
0: Well, say somebody wanted to kind of get to know him now. I think you can watch maybe all. I don't know, but I know you can watch a lot of his stuff on YouTube or the various other, you know, internet places. So where would you say someone says, you know, until I listen to you, Monsignor, on Catholic Answers Live, that great Catholic radio show that Fulton Sheen would have so much approved of. That's how people will say it usually.
1: Yes, exactly.
0: Yeah. Thank you for agreeing to that, Monsignor. How do I know more about him? Where's a good place to start and to get going on knowing Fulton Sheen?
1: Sometimes people think like, well, who's going to know him amongst young people? But I think young people continue to be surprised, inspired by Sheen, because his message was so timeless. And so, people, there are recorded talks that sometimes people come across and that they have. There are the videos, from his program. There's lots of clips of things that you can find online, but his books are also another fantastic resource. So he wrote, 66 books. In particular, I would say if you really want to know Sheen, I go right to his autobiography, which is Treasure in Clay. It's a very easy read and it's filled with lots of very colorful anecdotes that just tell you little vignettes about his life. So you get to really discover the man and his thinking in his autobiography. But there are other classic books where you can get to know his mind and, you know, some of the insights that he had. And so, you really can't go wrong with his books, his videos, any of the recordings that they have. Those are all ways to learn about Sheen.
0: Three to Get Married, I think, is still, priests still recommend that to young couples.
1: Mm-hmm. Yeah, so for married couples, Three to Get Married is a great way to get into a theological insight that Sheen would have to share about the vocation of marriage. For priests, The Priest Is Not His Own is another fantastic book that really talks about being a priest and a victim in the model of Jesus Christ. The Life of Christ is another classic.
0: I didn't realize I was having such a great time. I didn't pay attention to the clock. That music says we got to go. Monsignor Jason Gray has been our guest. Executive Director of the Fulton J. Sheen Foundation. May we and our listeners have your blessing before we go, Monsignor.
1: Sure. And visit CelebrateSheen.com, where all the information from the foundation is there. So, and the Lord be with you.
0: And with your spirit.
1: And may Almighty God bless you, the Father and the Son and the Holy Spirit. Amen.
0: Amen.
1: God bless.
0: What a great, thank you so much. I really enjoyed that. And Sheen got the message, man. He's like, I'm not going to save you from assassin. I'm going to bring back the dead. That's great. The miracle I'm going to do.
1: That's great.
0: He learned his lesson from Michael McGivney. All right. That'll do it for us. We'll be right back with more Catholic Answers Live.
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0: 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Please welcome your host, Papa Greg.
1: In the name of the Father, and of the Son, and of the Holy Spirit. Amen. Oh my God, I love you above all things, with my whole heart and soul, because you are all good and worthy of all love. I love my family and the home you created. I love my siblings, friends, and neighbors. I love my neighbor as myself for love of you. I forgive all who have hurt me and ask for forgiveness of all whom I have hurt. Amen. Our Father, who art in heaven, hallowed be thy name. Thy kingdom come, thy will be done, on earth as it is in heaven. Give us this day our daily bread, and forgive us our trespasses, as we forgive those who trespass against us, and lead us not into temptation, but deliver us from evil. Amen. Mother Mary, please watch over me and bring me closer to your Son Jesus every day. Remember, O most gracious Virgin Mary, that never was it known that anyone who fled to thy protection, implored thy help, or sought thy intercession, was left unaided. Inspired by this confidence, I fly unto thee, O Virgin of Virgins, my Mother. To thee do I come, before thee I stand, sinful and sorrowful. O Mother of the Word incarnate, despise not my petitions, but in thy mercy hear and answer me. Amen. To all you blessed angels and saints of God, pray for me. To my guardian angel, O angel of God, my guardian dear, to whom God's love commits me here, ever this day be at my side, to light and guard, to rule and guide. Amen. Saint Michael, please come and protect me as I sleep. Bring down your mighty sword and shield from heaven and stand guard over me this night and scare all the bad dreams away. Help me by your gracious protection to serve God more and more faithfully every day. Saint Michael the Archangel, defend us in battle. Be our defense against the wickedness and snares of the devil. May God rebuke him, we humbly pray. And do thou, O Prince of the heavenly hosts, by the power of God, cast into hell Satan and all the evil spirits who prowl about the world seeking the ruin of souls. Amen. Glory be to the Father, and to the Son, and to the Holy Spirit, as it was in the beginning, is now, and ever shall be, world without end. Amen. Parents, make the sign of the cross on your child's forehead and pray. May God bless you and keep you. In the name of the Father, and of the Son, and of the Holy Spirit. Amen. Good night, little ones.
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0: Welcome back. Catholic Answers Live. Tom Nash, our guest this hour. Fulton Sheen on his way to getting a new first name. Blessed Fulton Sheen. That is, he's about to be beatified. Praise God and thank God for that. What a gift to the Universal Church and to the Church in the United States in particular. And Tom Nash, we're going to talk a little bit about Fulton Sheen. But I want to start you off. Well, we're going to talk about basically his view of the demonic.
1: Should we tell people who might not know who Sheen is?

0: is.
1: Oh my gosh, I didn't even think of that. That's a good point. First of all, Tom Nash, our guest. Hi, Tom Nash.
0: Hello. Thank you. Good to be with you, brother.
1: Hello. Okay, who's Fulton Sheen? Fulton Sheen, Archbishop Fulton Sheen, he ran the office for the missions in the United States, and he was a bishop of Rockville Center in New York. But what he's most famous for is he was on TV in the 1950s, and millions of people, sometimes upwards of far more than 10 million people at a pop, would watch Fulton Sheen talk about our culture, our about morals, and about the Christian faith. And so he became a superstar. But he's not just a superstar. He's also a holy and saintly man who will now be beatified by the church. And so I think a lot of people think fondly of Fulton Sheen, have fond memories of Fulton Sheen. He's a very dramatic, theatrical person, wonderfully educated and competent spokesman for the church. I think John Paul II greeted him one time saying, you've spoken well of Christ and his church. And
0: yes,
1: said,
0: that was
1: you've been a faithful son of the church.
0: That was October 1979. I was a senior in high school at Father Gabriel Chard in Ann Arbor, Michigan. And I remember that beautiful photo of them embracing, and you could just see, almost makes me choke up, the expression on Sheen's face when he's hugged at St. Patrick's Cathedral in October 1979 on the great trip, included Chicago, some other places. I think, did he hit Philly? I think he hit Boston.
1: But Sheen passed?
0: Sheen passed just in December 8th, 9th. Yeah. So right on or after the Feast of the Immaculate Conception, had a great devotion to Blessed Mother. So what a beautiful moment that the great Pope, St. John Paul II, would embrace him, knew about him, of course, and a beautiful interaction there.
1: So we have all this affection for Sheen, but I think a lot of people miss that he took the demonic very seriously.
0: Mm.
1: And oh my goodness, the internet loves nothing better than an exorcist or someone talking about the demonic, and some of which is helpful, most of which, frankly, is not helpful. So let's go to Sheen, the man himself. And so what in general was his view of the demonic and of the Christian struggle against demons, or of the human struggle against demons?
0: Yeah. As Jesus says, the devil is a liar and the father of lies, John 8, verse 44, the Gospel of John. At the same time, we know that the devil, in spite of himself, speaks truth by what he hates with unvarnished hatred. That is, our Lord Jesus Christ, his cross, because it's through the cross that he redeems the world. The sacrifice of the Mass, because it is the sacramental representation, offering anew of the one sacrifice of Calvary and offered for remission of sins. You know, that we subjectively appropriate what Jesus did on the cross. Because it's not just that Jesus objectively redeems the world, but we need to say yes to him in an ongoing way. So that, as well as with Eucharistic adoration, again, because that is the fruit of the cross, the fruit of the Mass, and he had the daily holy hour. We'll talk about that. So the devil is opposed to all of that because he is, you know, Peter gets called Satan. Why? Because when Jesus says, I must go and suffer, he wanted, he loved a divine Jesus. He did not want a suffering Jesus, a suffering Savior. But this is how Jesus redeems the world, to show the ugliness of sin. He could have just said, okay, I remove sin because I'm omnipotent, but he does it to show the ugliness of sin, and also for our, his great love for us, and also for us, to invite us to be participants in his cross, because we love is transactional. It's a relationship, and we need to grow in holiness. And so when the devil is against the cross, he's against our redemption. He's against the way Jesus came to save us. So if he can get us away from the cross, get us away from redemptive suffering, then he has us on his playing field instead of growing in holiness. It is by losing our life that we will find it, Jesus says in John chapter 16, just after he calls Peter Satan. And of course, Peter is the Pope, but yet Peter was thinking in worldly terms, not in terms of with the eyes of God.
1: So, in a certain sense, the devil, like, doesn't just battle Jesus on every front. He battles him particularly on the front of that we need to take up our cross and follow. Like, all like the devil's like, well, just be a good person, just be a nice, like, we just do what Jesus said. Like, you don't have to take up a cross. So stay away from that cross. The cross is not good for you. You don't need that. So there's a kind of he deceives us not by being a total rejecter of all of what Jesus teaches, but trying to tempt us to be partial in our acceptance of Jesus.
0: Yes, and you know, he comes as the angel of light, as St. Paul says, Second Corinthians chapter 11, verse 14, where he'll come as the angel of light, but he can be found out in his deception because his antipathy toward Christ, antipathy toward the cross, the church, etc. And this is it. You know, we see him with Jesus. We can learn about the devil and how to oppose him by how he tempted Jesus. For example, this is how in the three temptations, Sheen calls them shortcuts from the cross, right? And I talk about this in my essay on Catholic.com, and it's there now, and people can read it and tribute to Sheen. But one of them is, hey, you know, make these stones out of bread. And it's like, well, no, man does not live on bread alone, but by every word that comes from the mouth of God. Of course, as I like to say, on this bread alone, that is the Eucharist, we can live forever. Some saints have lived with just the Eucharist miraculously, which is remarkable and affirms what Christ says. But people, he's going to say, oh, no, forget about, there is no God. And Sheen would talk about an application of this would be with the communists.
1: Yeah, I will give you bread. Like his
0: I will give you bread. There is no God. There is no, you know, there's the flesh. There is sex. Right. There's all these things. And guess what? And when it's all over, we die. This rejection of God, the temporal utopia, the temporal fulfillment. Forget about suffering. There's no point of redemptive suffering because there is no God. And so we end up having allegiance to the world and ultimately the devil because we're not being connected with Christ. And these shortcuts are rejections of Christ. You know, the whole thing you mentioned about the exorcisms and how they, oh, wow, people are drawn to them, but they don't necessarily take the devil so seriously. But it's similar when the devil says, throw yourself off the Temple Mount and God will raise you up. You know, this whole thing of, oh, the spectacular, the wonderful, but then, oh, wow, it came, it went, it got its hits on the internet. But now show me something new. Something new. And that's the spectacle of an exorcism instead of seeing the reality of what's going on deeper, which is the battle against not flesh and blood, as St. Paul says in Ephesians 6, verse 12, but against the powers and principality of the demonic. So this is, we don't get preoccupied, but we realize that there is a spiritual battle. And so people will resist. Well, I don't want to have the cross, but yet Christ gives us that. He says, you know, if you lose your life for my sake, you will find it. You know, we see it in the lives of the saints that the power, his power reaches perfection and weakness, and that there will be a fulfillment, that the peace that the world cannot give. This is, we see it in the lives of the saints. We see it in the 2,000 year existence of the church. This is so beautiful. And the devil is trying to get us to say no to it. And we see the antidotes.
1: There's this thing about, it's striking to me that Sheen is most popular in the 1950s. Where this the temptation of television, of the suburbs, of the post-war prosperity was saying to people, let go of all that old stuff. And, you know, and all of that prosperity is good. I'm not saying it's bad, but it comes with a temptation to live entirely within the circle of this world and not with an eternal horizon. It actually... when people's prosperity increases, their world shrinks often to the goods of this world.
0: Mm, and their focus.
1: It does seem to me that Sheen is a prophetic voice just at the moment where the 1950s were, you know, everybody was trying to just be settled down and comfortable, where there was a comfort. That's it. There's a comfort that was being born after the war that was actually spiritually dangerous.
0: Yeah, we've made it. We've got it. Yeah, we believe in God. We give our charity. But, you know, this holiness thing, we're good people, like you said.
1: Yeah, we're good enough.
0: In 1950s, though, enough people, and he appealed to people across the spectrum, and there was a greater culture. You know, we had 75-80% Sunday Mass participation rates, for example. But there are many people he appealed to. it'd be more difficult. That's why for somebody like a Sheen in today's, now he could have a, because he's such a great orator, have a good following on the internet, but he would not have the scope because, wait a minute, you're reminding me of sin, death, and the devil. And when you talk about those things, that means I gotta change. And, I don't like you making me, they see celibate priests, they don't like it because that's not natural. Yeah, well, it's not simply natural. It takes human virtue, but it's supernatural. It points to God. It points to that this is not the end all and the be all, as you say. And that, those are reminders that are unsettling. They don't like it. And even if they may not like, quote unquote, I don't serve the devil. I'm not some Satanist. Yeah. You end up serving him by your rejection of Christ, by your rejection of holiness. And so in your lukewarmness, you make yourself vulnerable.
1: Tom Nash is our guest, and we're talking to Fulton Sheen, but maybe in and everybody's talking Fulton Sheen this month, and they should. It's wonderful to all the things that are being said, all the ways that he is being celebrated and remembered. But what about Fulton Sheen and the demonic? He was actually a good deal of his energy was and mind was devoted to trying to help people see through the deceptions of the demonic. We'll get to that more about those deceptions right after this on Catholic Answers Live.
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0: Welcome back, Catholic Answers Live. Fulton Sheen, the great Fulton Sheen. Really, everybody who works as a Catholic in broadcasting, I think, is a small fry compared to Sheen, and we all know it. Everybody is, and everybody knows it. Think of the greatest Catholic media personalities of our time. I don't mean just people who are Catholic and also media, but people who are sharing the Catholic faith through media. You think of the great Father Mike Schmitz or Bishop Robert Barron, and if you asked either of those guys, where do you fit, compared to Sheen? And they'd say small potatoes, and that's not an insult to them. These are great men doing great work. But Sheen is a towering figure. And so we're remembering Fulton Sheen. But we thought we'd focus a little bit on his attention to the demonic. And he did his holy hour every day and mass every day. And he recommended that all priests do that. And I think that he saw himself as in need of the Savior to save him every day, not to get around to it when he had free time, but every day he needed the Savior to save him from the temptations and the ugliness that the demons invite us to. So I'm going to ask you this, Tom, because this is 1950s, TV, all of that. It's like in the modern world, somehow we think we're beyond what has somehow we have convinced ourselves that all these things that afflicted humanity forever, because we have TVs and telephones and internal combustion engines and computers. It doesn't affect us anymore. But Sheen was not embarrassed, of discussing the devil as a person or the demonic as a reality. So why do you think modern people are embarrassed about, this kind of thing? And what are we doing when we say, oh, the devil is a symbol, or that's an image of our dark side or social conditions, or something like that? Sheen didn't treat it that way. Sheen treated the devil and the demonic as real, living, personal opponents. Why should we think of it the way Sheen does and not the way the modern world does?
1: Well, because that's reality. You mentioned exorcists, the first. The demons are real. They are fallen angels, and they are fallen because they said, Satan, non servium. I will not serve. I will not be childlike. I will not trust you, God. That is always the call. And if we recognize the devil for he is, as opposed to trying to dismiss him and saying, we're going to solve the world through politics, through social work. I hear these things on the TV or the radio says, you might think that child abuse is a bad parenting problem, but actually, we do all these things, big government, school programs, paid leave, all these other stuff. You still got the basic problem that you got virtue, and if a child's being abused, that has something to do with the parents and how a child is brought into this world. You know what I'm saying? That they look for the government to be our savior, and not to say that the state might not have its place, although it should be subsidiary and should support the family. Sheen would always point out, not government, not politics, not utopia.
0: But we do look to systems and theories and ideas and not to persons in the modern world. We don't want to say these demonic persons hate me and my family and my world, and I need a person to help me with that, and that person is Jesus.
1: Exactly. Sheen was never focused on the demonic per se. It was always in response or in relationship to Christ. That Christ is the answer. And if we recognize, people say, oh, poo-poo the devil, or I don't want to have the St. Michael's prayer after Mass. We may get to that more, but people say, we don't need that St. Michael's prayer. We just had, I remember somebody talking about that. We've just talked about going to proclaim to go serve the world. Now we're going to go at war. Well, no, we're not going at war with the world when we say the St. Michael prayer. We're opposing the devil on behalf of the world and recognizing that there is a battle whether we like it or not. And that if we want to reform the world in any good sense, it starts with us internally. It starts with us with the family. That is the basic building block of society. And people will poo-poo the devil so it's not real, because in recognizing the reality of the devil, they have to realize, oh my gosh, there is a heaven, there is a hell, and then there is a Christ, and Christ has conquered the devil, and I must respond to Christ. So I reject the devil so I don't have to take Christ seriously as much and to take the cross, and I'm just a good person. And instead of realizing, no, there is a spiritual battle, Christ has died for our sins, we need to accept him as our Savior. He's given us the sacraments as our salvific weapons, spiritual weapons, 2 Corinthians chapter 10, verses 3 and 4. We have weapons that are not of this world. Those are the sacraments, because all the sacraments come from the cross. Because without, you know, you think about baptism. Baptism has no impact, Si, without the cross. Confirmation has no power if Jesus doesn't die and rise from the dead and the Holy Spirit doesn't get sent as a result. There is no priesthood because there's no offering to offer. There is no power of confession because even though Jesus says, you know, the power to forgive sins, John 20, it has no power because he hasn't died and risen from the dead. Of course, the Eucharist is the blessed sacrament because it represents it. So if you reject the devil, you poo-poo the devil, then you don't take Jesus seriously. But when we take Jesus seriously, and we realize what the cross has done, then we embrace our cross, not out of some kind of masochism, like we're rejoicing in, you know, some kind of hurting ourselves. But no, we see the redemptive suffering, because by embracing our cross, you unite ourselves with Jesus, and we grow in holiness. Again, we have the peace which the world cannot give. That's where you get Maximilian Kolbe in the death camp, having a peace and leading people in prayer, or Saint Damien of Molokai on the island of Molokai. And boy, I wish, to take a modern metaphor, I wish I could be voted off the island. No, he stays there and transforms that place. Or a favorite of mine, Venerable Cardinal Van Thuan in Vietnam. You know, 9 years in solitary confinement. Power positive thinking is going to get you only so far there. They ultimately have to exile him precisely because he had Christ, precisely because he turned to Christ in the most difficult circumstances, and what they ultimately get him out of prison, but they exile him to Rome because he was such a hero to the people. They wanted him out of sight, out of mind.
0: Yeah. So that the, it's interesting to me that you connect, you're very forceful and insistent in connecting the sacraments to the cross in this battle against the powers and principalities of deception and lie and all that. We I already mentioned his holy hour, but give me an idea of where Sheen put in all of that the idea of Eucharistic adoration, for example, or a holy hour, or going to Mass or confession. He was I'm going to be, as brilliant as he is, for as otherworldly, holy, and talented as he is, he's really a basic meat and potatoes Catholic.
1: Exactly, and he's humble, Si. For all of his God-given talents, for all of his exalted thing, you say, hey, people are, you know, relative to Bishop Barron and Father Mike Schmitz, so they would, hey, Sheen's way above us. Sheen is because Sheen was childlike to God. There was holy, the discipline. He didn't say, oh wow, look at me. No. I don't need this. And of course he would have fallen if he had. But the thing is with regard to what he points to, it's basically, you know, he realizes the devil didn't get Jesus to shun the cross. He goes forth, he dies and rises. So now Jesus has objectively redeemed us. But now the devil turns to us and says, don't take those things. You don't need those things. You don't need the holiness. And you don't need the Mass. But again, the devil tells truth through his unvarnished hatred. He can't help himself. It's like that old Four Tops song turned upside down. I hate you and everyone else instead of I love you and no one else from Sugar Pie Honey Bunch. But seriously, he hates. And that's why the devil teaches truth in spite of himself. That's why the most blasphemous act of the devil is the black mass. They don't look for ordinary grape juice, right? They look for the real thing. And as Sheen says, hey, belief in the church among Catholics, not always there. But the devil believes. He believes in Christ. He believes in the Eucharist. That's why you need a consecrated host, not just a mere bread and wine. They look for it. They consume it in a blasphemous way. Also, he doesn't want adoration because that is our way we draw near to our Lord Jesus Christ. That in the new covenant, he's torn the curtain down. Before it was only the high priest once a year on the Day of Atonement, Leviticus 16. Now we can all draw near. You don't have to even be Catholic state of grace to draw near. I'm telling you, one of the greatest things for spiritual and mental health, spend time before the Blessed Sacrament. And this is what he does. And so by his humility and his childlikeness, he points to us and says, you want to know my greatness? It's because of Jesus Christ. Imitate me. And I would not have been all of his hard work and his brilliance. I could not do what I did and be as effective and as compelling And as, you know, a witness, a credible witness, if I did not, all of that comes from an authenticity of his discipleship.
0: I just want to get to one other thing before we have to go to the break. I'll give you about a minute on this one before we go to the break. But another way, the 1950s, you know, the UN is, there's this, the global village, all this idea that the world is getting closer together. And Sheen said this. He said that the cross is the greatest basis of unity in the world. What does that mean?
1: Well, as Jesus says, he prays in John 17, verses 20 to 23, Father, I pray that they may be one as you and I are one, that the world will know that you sent me. And of course, why? So that as a witness to the world, and the world to fulfill the Great Commission, make disciples of all nations, Matthew 28, 18 to 20. That is the whole thing. It's the greatest united because it is through the cross that we are redeemed and we have the opportunity to become one. Of course, he unites his enemies against. That's why I say the Catholic Church is strangest of bedfellows. And we could talk about it perhaps another time. But you look at all those things, the communists, Planned Parenthood, the Nazis, people who might not have things in common, Bob Jones University, although they've gotten a little softer, but they historically anti-Catholic Church is the tool of Satan. And a rather eclectic group, the ACLU, oppose the Catholic Church. You see this eclectic group come against the Church.
0: Yeah.
1: And it is a backhanded compliment of the authenticity of the Church because it makes the strangest of bedfellows in terms of the opponent, but in bringing it unites because this is how Jesus has redeemed the world, and that's why the Church is universal. That's how he redeems us and the sacraments and making disciples of all nations.
0: Fulton Sheen, our topic this hour, but specifically, what did Fulton Sheen have to teach us about the demonic and about the devil, who he treated as the devil as a person, the demons as people who were opposed to Christ? What did he prescribe to fight that opposition? We'll get to that right after this on Catholic Answers Live. Why do we baptize?
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0: Welcome back. Catholic Answers Live. Fulton Sheen, the great, you could call him a television evangelist. He's an archbishop. He loved the missions. He loved the Catholic missions and devoted himself to using all that, what would we call it? Not notoriety, but fame, really, his fame.
1: Legitimate. Holy celebrity.
0: Yeah, in order to promote the missions. His time in the 1950s and 60s, those are his biggest years. Tremendous poverty and suffering, and also a growing ability to see it, you know, because people were being brought together by film and television and news reporting and all of that. And Sheen didn't turn away from it. He did his very best to help the missions to flourish for the good of souls and for the good of bodies as well, you know, the hospitals and all that stuff that came. An extraordinary life. We're talking about one aspect, and everybody's talking about Fulton Sheen right now, but we wanted to get into one aspect with Tom Nash about Fulton Sheen, and that was his warnings about the demonic, and not in a he was not a clickbait type of guy. It was not in that kind of way. It was a, I feel like, Tom, and maybe you could say something about this, but I feel like what Sheen was doing really when he spoke about the devil and opposition to the devil was reminding Christians not to move on from their own faith. He wasn't like trying to get something started, there is a very modern temptation of Christians to think, well, we're past all of that. We've moved past that. We have scientific explanations. We have psychological explanations. We don't need all of that old superstition. And Sheen was like, it's not superstition. Like, this is real stuff and you need to deal with it.
1: Yes, he was very good in that regard. And he reminded people that this is real, and don't get distracted by the temporal.
0: Mm-hmm.
1: And don't think, you know, because psychologically he talked about how a psychiatrist, Rollo May, would point out that the demonic gets manifested in nudity, in a couple other things that he talked about, that these are, you know, schizophrenia was another thing where this, you know, Diablo, that oftentimes people, now there could be various mental issues, but these things, we see manifestations in that world, in the psychological, that these would be manifest. And when people sometimes have struggles, oftentimes sin leads to mental illness. And Sheen was aware of that. So anyway, he would always point out that for himself, going back to Christ, that the answer is living a holy life, because people could get lukewarm. People could think, oh no, it's not a big deal. But Sheen was committed to his spiritual discipline, and that's why he did the holy hour day in and day out. He even joked about how one time he fell asleep and he said, hey, does this count? Because he would make sure to do it wherever he go. And one time he would not sleep.
0: So he asked God if it counted?
1: Yes. He says, his angel says, well, the apostles, James, Peter, James, John, they fell asleep on the first holy hour, and it gets basically reference to Gethsemane. So we'll take it. So, I mean, he made the effort. In other words, never, never, never forsake it. God is merciful. God is there, but seek the Lord first, because otherwise we can get lukewarm. And as he said, it's not just by doing something bad, but by omission.
0: Okay, now you're onto something that I wanted to ask you about. So I'm going to ask it the way, before you go too far, I want to ask it the way I thought it out to ask you. And he did not think that it was by doing evil that you went to hell, or that you went to
1: simply necessarily.
0: Yeah, that wasn't the exclusive road to separation from God. But he thought that spiritual complacency was a serious thing. He took it quite seriously. If you're a Catholic and you're neglecting the sacraments, you're not going to confession, and maybe you're going to Mass or you're not going to Mass, but you're not taking it seriously, you're neglecting your prayer, and you're not resisting the devil, then you're giving the devil room to operate, and you might even be on his team.
1: Yes, it says in the Book of Revelation where God is speaking to the seven churches, and one of them is Laodicea. And they said, I will vomit you out of my mouth, because you are neither hot nor cold. And it's like, you know, variation on the rich fool. I'm okay. I'm doing things. You basically have rejected the cross to one extent or another because of the demands of the cross. You might believe in God, but you do it, it's Christianity on your terms. And in the process, you gradually become more lukewarm and drift away and thus more vulnerable to, you inoculate yourself in some ways, maybe from the real faith. There's a comfortable Catholicism, a comfortable Christianity. And in the process, you have drifted potentially far away, and you could be not going to Mass or going to Mass in a state of mortal sin and receiving communion. So you drink a judgment upon yourself. So by neglecting the spiritual discipline that Sheen would recommend, including regular Mass, of course, every Sunday for sure, but daily prayer, and particularly for priests, a continuous holy hour. But I think this is another reason why I think open wide the doors to Christ, as St. John Paul II manifests that. Please, Lord, may we have that much more available, adoration without exposition. Yeah. Open wide the doors to parish so people can draw near. It's a much more powerful experience.
0: Pope John Paul, but Pope Francis too. Said
1: yeah, that. It's a much more powerful experience. Now, he spoke about open wide the doors to Christ in general, John Paul II said, but what a great opportunity to do that with regard to adoration without exposition, because exposition can take more time. You need a priest, a deacon typically, except for extraordinary circumstances. But I was saying that in this case, that let people draw near. When people make an intentional decision to pray before our Lord, the Blessed Sacrament, he's there, whether exposed or not. It's a powerful experience. That is a great way to grow in holiness, stay in holiness. He said he never knew a priest who was committed to the Holy Hour who ever left the priesthood, Sheen would say. He talked about how this was the reason he had such a powerful ministry. And so with that, we need to be committed, and we need to recognize the spiritual discipline that we are, and that the cross is always the answer. Christ is the answer. He gives us the sacraments. We stay holy because, you know, ultimately our goal is not simply prosperity here on earth, but ultimately paradise in heaven.
0: Do you know, I think there's a lot of people in today's world who have no idea what we're talking about when we say holy hour. So
1: holy hour is,
0: what is it?
1: Holy hour is where you go. And Sheen's, most of his holy hours, this is where you spend an hour in a Catholic chapel, in a Catholic church, in proximate location to the Blessed Sacrament. That is the fruit of the Mass. The sacrifice of the Mass. We consecrate the Holy Eucharist. That is the offering anew of the one sacrifice of Christ, sacramentally represented, because Christ culminated his one sacrifice in everlasting glory, as I've written about. When he dies, rises, ascends into heaven, and heaven and earth become one at Mass, because what is going on in heaven is because Jesus says, do this in remembrance of me, becomes present on the altar. As a result of that consecration, we reserve the Blessed Sacrament in the tabernacle. So the Eucharist is a sacrifice, but it is also the fruit. There is the sacrament thereafter that we can adore, because Christ is there, body, blood. He is present, body, blood, soul, and divinity, under the appearances of bread and wine, in the whole Eucharist. And so when we make a holy hour, we deliberately are going to that church, that chapel, and again, not be exposed in the monstrance where you see the host. Our Lord is present in the tabernacle, doesn't have to be exposed. And so when we do that, when we take that opportunity, when Matthew 27:51 tore the curtain so that we could draw near closer to him for communion, that has remarkable impact. Sheen knew that. He looks at what, hey, God has said this. Can you not spend an hour with me? As he told Peter, James, and John in Gethsemane, and they fell asleep. Sheen says, take that opportunity. And it's a reminder that drawing close to Christ, the cross, uniting ourselves with him, will have tremendous power, tremendous effects in our lives, because ultimately happiness is an internal thing. We talk about the internal life, the interior life side, because you can have all the possessions in the world and not be happy. There are many people. Doug Keck tells me he worked out for a big cable company in New York. He said, I saw some of the most powerful people in the world. Doug Keck, recently retired VP of EWTN, president and VP under Michael Warsaw, the CEO and chairman. And he said, I saw this and they were not happy. That everything they got, what everything was desiring, people, whatever, and it was emptiness.
0: What about people who can't make the holy hour? What would Fulton Sheen say to them? Well, like, there are people who's,
1: they're
0: got busy kids, they're running around.
1: Exactly. He would say 15 minutes, 15 minutes a day in prayer, and husbands, give your wives time so they can pray, and vice versa. If you got kids with families, also make a holy hour with the kids. Go there, right? And that's a beautiful thing. Do it as a family. Get the kids in the habit as early as little kids. Jesus says, Matthew 18:1-4, I have given you the kingdom. The kingdom is for children. Do not prevent them from coming to me, because it is for the childlike. The kingdom of God is for children, so we should not impede them from coming. That's why we have infant baptism. You and I are cradle Catholics. We can talk about the efficacy, the power of baptism from our infancy. That just shows how Christ, in the old covenant, was circumcision, a mere circumcision of the flesh. In the new covenant, it's the circumcision of the heart, received through the great blessing. And again, beginning, it shows God's love from us from the beginning of our lives. That's why we have infant baptism. And so, pray at home if that's what you have to do on a daily basis, but make that holy hour, or spend some time, 15, 20 minutes if you can make it. And that's why I'm so grateful that we have the Blessed Sacrament reserved here.
0: When we come back, we'll talk about what Fulton Sheen might make of our world today. He died in the early 1980s or late
1: 1979.
0: December. So, he lived through the bulk years of the sexual revolution. He saw the post-war prosperity. He saw the beginnings of the breakdown of the family. He saw so much of it. But what would he make 50 years later of where we are? I'll ask Tom Nash about that when we come back. We're talking Fulton Sheen, but from the perspective of his willingness to say, you got to fight against the devil. You got to fight against the demonic. We'll get back to more of that right after this on Catholic Answers Live.
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0: Welcome back. Catholic Answers Live. I'm Cy Kellett, your host. Tom Nash, our guest. We're talking Fulton Sheen, but particularly Fulton Sheen's views and his teachings and his prescriptions regarding, you know, we have to struggle against the world, the flesh, and the devil. He did not treat the devil as an allegory or a metaphor or an artistic turn of phrase. The devil, to Fulton Sheen, was a person, and the devils were persons, and you had to fight them. And so let's go to the 1960s. So he's huge in the 50s, and it still everybody in America knew his name in the 60s still. If you said Fulton Sheen, you know, virtually anybody knew who you were talking about. But he began to speak in the 60s, if I recall, about a cultural crisis. This period that we often identify as the sexual revolution. Did he connect that with the demonic and with, how did he see this cultural crisis that we had entered into?
1: Yes, he did see, various things. He, you know, he mentioned the one thing earlier about that looking for the political, looking for the worldly to solve our problems, you know, forget about sin, look at the economic again.
0: Yeah.
1: The big state will take care of you. Communism was a big thing
0: yeah.
1: at the time. Of course, it manifests in other ways. You mentioned the sexual revolution. He talked about, I mentioned earlier, just to elaborate with Rollo May, the psychiatrist, three manifestations of the diabolic in the psychiatric world, and we see it in the world, nudity. And nudity per se is not the problem, but nudity in the sense that destroying real love, that the objectification of the human person, you know, pornography, illicit sexual activity apart from marriage, you know, fornication, homosexuality, contraception. Contrary to what people said, he was against contraception. He wrote about it in his books. He also wrote about it in his Das and newspaper. In Rochester when the great encyclical of Paul VI came out. He also talked about the manifestation of violence, right? And we see increasingly in our world and even in our own country this division and turning to violence as a means of resolving problems,
0: yeah.
1: as a means of that if you deny the truth and you will fight against the truth, you'll try to... It when we become unhinged, might makes right, as opposed to if we're holiness and we turn to God. It is Christ, we mentioned before the break, about unites. He unites us in love and charity, not in violence. Yes, there's the possibility of just defense war in if someone is doing an unjust attack. But violence is a manifestation in hate, and we see this in various ways. Only Christ can solve the problems with Ukraine and Russia, the problems between Muslims and Jews and others, Christians in the Middle East. And then, you know, the whole schizophrenic mind was another one. This the devil divides, we see it in schizophrenia. And people sometimes, there could be purely biological, but sometimes people end up in trouble, mental illness, precisely because of the manifestation and the failure to repent of their sins. He used to talk about when some person was having increasing difficulties in it because they had stolen and they hadn't reconciled with it, and they finally came to terms with it, and they were able to live a more productive life. So those are some of the things, the manifestations. But I think you would point out in this world that we're increasingly seeing that we've forgotten God, or that we are trying to resolve the temporal or looking for temporal solutions instead of saying we need to start with Christ. And even though, yes, we talk about so-called separation of church and state, the state should be ordered towards protecting families, protecting rights. This whole thing with regard to our country and First Amendment and the spread of pornography and these various websites where people make money off themselves, it is a wicked time.
0: Yeah, we don't like to say things are wicked, but it is a time of wickedness.
1: We call good evil. As I once said to a young man, hypocrisy, you're right, is bad, but something worse than that is calling evil good.
0: Yeah.
1: And that's what the devil does. And that the devil, we mentioned the demonic, we've been talking about the demonic, the devil cannot, though being an angel of light, 2 Corinthians chapter 11, verse 14, he cannot do genuine good. And so when he appears as an angel of light, you mentioned, we've talked about Saint Teresa, who she thought she had some of Teresa of Avila, the great doctor of the church, saw that this appearance of Christ, but she was uneasy, and then she didn't see the wounds. The devil, Sheen talks about that in his writings, and there's a great book about On the Demonic by Father Dave Tomasicki, Emmaus Rhodes, our friend Scott Hahn there, that great compilation of it. And I've just been a fan of Sheen for many years, reading different things, listening to different things, but that's a great compilation, On the Demonic by Father David Tomasicki. But he talked, there's the one recollection there about how Sheen says that there was the old legend or story that devil appears as Christ to a saint, and saint says, where are your wounds, right? he can't do that because he is not God. And that is another case where Padre Pio saw somebody, he thought he was a confessor. Hey, I'm your confessor, I'll hear your confession. And he says, say praise Jesus. He doesn't, he refuses, and he vanishes. So the devil will resist, as St. James says, resist the devil and he will flee. We have the antidote. We do live in one sense, a secular society, but the antidote is to look to human virtue, not by itself, because it can't be sustained, but by looking to Christ. And that's why the church must preach Christ and him crucified, as St. Paul says.
2: Yeah.
1: 1 Corinthians 1 and 1 Corinthians chapter 2 as well. I preach Christ and him crucified, because that is how he redeemed the world. He invites us to grow in holiness, to become one with him. It is only through Christ that we can have salvation. He does it through his church. And if we're going to be a credible witness to the world and truly renew the world unto its purpose, which is ultimately heaven, it's got to start with Christ. It's got to start with the cross. It's got to start with holiness. It's got to start with the family and sustaining the family, not letting the state substitute for the family.
2: Well,
1: he would warn about that big time.
2: So I think he would see certainly the spread of wickedness as a symptom of having let go of God. And but there's another thing that he spent most of his time on television teaching, and it wasn't preaching, it was teaching. He seemed to want to engage a culture that was letting go of reason with reasons. He wanted to give reasons, connect that with his struggle against the devils, his struggle against the demons. It seems to me that the surrender of reason is one of the things that he saw happening all around him, that people were not just being wicked, but they were being unreasonable. They wouldn't listen to reason anymore.
1: Well, I think, we talk about what Christ, the truth has set you free. Is it real? Is it reasonable? We see it again in the lives of the saints. The church would not exist for 2,000 years as a mere human institution, not only because of external attacks beginning with the Roman Empire, but indeed, sadly, scandals from within, such as the recent clerical abuse scandal, sexual abuse scandal. It is reasonable to live the faith. The lives of the saints, the sustenance, the church, the great Catholic families, the great, for many years, we've seen in cities with great Catholic enclaves in Philadelphia, in New York City, in Boston, in Detroit, in Chicago, in Los Angeles. Those were great neighborhoods. I remember Sheen used to talk about, you can't leave your bike out overnight or unlocked because it might get stolen. And this was in the early 70s. He said that. I remember, he wrote this. Well, that happened. My brother borrowed my bike on a paper out, and outside the paper station, somebody took the bike. I mean, that was this thing. We lost a sense of right and wrong out of accountability. But if there's any question about whether the faith is reasonable, we look at the lives of the saints, and though including those who took vows of poverty, chastity, obedience. They said, no, thank you, world. I go to Christ. And we see that Christ sustains us unto great hope and joy. And so we see the reasonableness of the faith, and they do it by taking the spiritual weapons the church offers, by embracing their cross, by being committed to a good sacramental life, confession, Eucharist, Holy Hour, and also, again, the demonic. We see it manifested. Who are the two of the most persecuted priests in the last 200 years? St. John Vianney, St. Padre Pio, renowned confessors.
2: Yeah,
1: and the devil, look at what the devil hates. you will see truth.
2: Yeah. I get the feeling, by the way, I didn't mention this, but you wrote a piece for Catholic.com.
1: Yes, mentioned that. Yes, Catholic.com on this. Machine, the cross, you know, what he hates, the cross, Christ, the cross, the Eucharist.
2: Uh-huh. Those, what, who hates?
1: The devil.
2: Oh, I thought you said
1: No. The devil, the cross, the cruise, cross, Christ, the cross, and the crucifix is what the devil hates, and that's the tagline, but the sheen is on the, that's what the sheen, points to the devil.
2: But like, you know the date of Sheen's death. You know the date that he met Pope John Paul. I get the feeling are you hiding this? I think you're a big fan of Fulton Sheen.
1: I do. And here we are. We're apologists. He was an apologist. He was a media figure. We are on a smaller level media figure. So yeah, he's a great role model for me. And I love him. Like says Thomas More, another, my patron saint. I look to these men who lived and witnessed in some ways that I feel called to. And I ask God to help me emulate them. And I take a word from them and say, hey, they weren't big on their britches or whatever. They took themselves not so seriously. They looked to Christ and all the talent they had. They knew that to do it and to live it right and to live it fruitfully and credibly, they had to be childlike and therefore embrace their own cross, receive the sacraments on a regular basis, take advantage of holy hours.
2: Well, the cross is humbling. And I think that's one of the reasons we reject it.
1: And he will exalt us, brother.
2: Yeah,
1: if we humble ourselves, he will exalt us. And it does take humility, but it's worth the price.
2: Fulton Sheen, venerable Fulton Sheen, soon to be blessed Fulton Sheen, and we'll continue to pray for his canonization. The man himself, a gift, and his beatification, a gift to the church, as I said, here in the U.S. and around the world. Fulton Sheen, pray for us, and thank you, Jesus, for such a wonderful servant and a man so insightful about what was really going on. And thank you, Tom Nash.
1: Amen. Thank you.
2: God
1: bless
2: Jesus
1: everyone.
2: Jesus first and then you. That's okay with you, right?
1: That works for me.
2: Okay, all right. We'll see you next time right here. God willing, the Catholic Answers Live.
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0: Sonic continues her September series, Super Smart Saints, for the back-to-school season. In this episode, we will learn about St. John Bosco and how he brought children together to learn and play. On Friday, we have our next edition of Come to Me, Encounters with the Eucharist. Listen in as Lydia Tatum speaks with Tom Sukperset, a student at NC State who made a wonderful journey from atheism to the Catholic Church. In case you missed Knight's Armor on September the 4th, we will replay that show this Saturday. Join Keith Kosinski and his fellow Knights from the NC State University Council and NC State Chaplain Father Joshua West as they tackle the topic of staying Catholic throughout college. On Sunday after the chaplet, we will air Father Mike Schmitz's homily from Sunday, August 2nd of this year, and it's followed by Bishop Robert Barron's homily for Sunday, September the 20th. That's your lineup for the 3 o'clock hour this week on Divine Mercy Radio, where faith meets everyday life. 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
6: 81
5: degrees.
7: Reception here in the Diocese of Peoria. And in the presence of our Eucharistic Lord, as we gather to reflect upon the life and legacy of Archbishop Fulton Sheen. This evening's reflection will be offered by Most Reverend Andrew Cousins, the Bishop of the Diocese of Crookston, Minnesota. He is also the President of the National Eucharistic Congress Corporation. Bishop Cousins' topic is the Eucharist and its centrality in our life as disciples of Jesus.
8: God love you.
9: 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But if we don't love, we die. The only way one can ever remake society is by remaking persons.

University of America in Washington, D.C., where Archbishop Sheen spent many years teaching. After the reflection, there will be time for prayer and music for meditation. We will then pray the prayer for canonization, followed by benediction and reposition of the Blessed Sacrament. Please kneel.